0: field experience. Minister Erica Stanford says it's making it tough for principals to find great trades educators.
1: These people should be on the same pay scale as everybody else, and we need to work with the unions on how we make that happen, rather than having to put them through a three-year teaching degree.
0: State Highway 2's reopened through Waiaweka Gorge between Opotiki and Gisborne this morning. NZTA says weather will continue to be a challenge as they work through the next phase of recovery works, and they'll continue to monitor the road. That's news.
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0: In sport, kickoff's been delayed in the All Whites penultimate hit-out before the FIFA World Cup in Florida. Lightning has been reported in the area near the stadium, meaning the midday start against Haiti will be pushed back. Jakub Menšík has won the battle of the next generation of men's tennis players in the French Open quarterfinal. The 20-year-old Czech has seen off Brazil's 19-year-old João Fonseca in straight sets, although he struggled to close out the match, needing 7 match points to do so. He'll face Alexander Zverev in the semi-finals after the German won through over Spanish teenager Rafael Hordar. Paris Olympic double gold medalist Elise Andrews headlines the 19-strong track cycling team named for the Commonwealth Games in Glasgow starting next month. That's sport. I'm Malcolm Jordan.
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0: crime, adultery. And everybody was there. Kids from the age of 3 or 4 were throwing stones. It took 6.5 hours for these two men to die after getting lashed 100 times. And they were buried up to their hip in the ground, and people were throwing stones at them. So that was the field trip for us at the age of 19.
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2: Freedom is important to all of us. Someone who spent many years making speeches, I've quoted many definitions of freedom, some very moving and eloquent. But I've always liked George Orwell's blunt and unadorned statement. He said, freedom is the right to say no. There's something kind of happily rebellious about that definition.
1: What you have to say counts on The Platform. 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
3: As I was driving back, I looked at my little petrol gauge and went, oh, I need to fill up. So came into Alexandra and filled up. And I was very pleased to note that I got 10 cents off, Josh, that I'd arrived at the Caltech station and on the day that they were giving 10 cents off. And that I got an extra 2 cents off, Josh, because I've got my Super Gold card. Josh! I saved an entire dollar on my petrol fee. So there you go. I suppose whenever I present my Super Gold card, whether it's at the supermarket, because they have 5% off every day, Josh, our local supermarket, gives you 5% off your groceries. But my wife's really looking forward to getting hers. Really, really, really. I don't know why. It's almost like a badge of honour. And I'm always expecting I present the Super Gold card and people say, I'm waiting for them to say, oh, you don't look 65, or did you steal that from your father? They never do, Josh. They never do, can I just say.
1: Michael Laws, Uncensored on The Platform.
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3: All right, it is 12:07. Let's go and find out what the weather's going to be like tomorrow. But if I remember rightly, I don't think it's all that brilliant. Let's go. Here it is. This is for tomorrow as well as the rest of today. For Northland, Auckland and Coromandel, becoming fine this afternoon. Oh, that's a good part. Partly cloudy with a few showers tomorrow. For Waikato, King Country, Taranaki, including the Bay of Plenty and the Central High Country, fine or becoming fine this afternoon. Scattered rain developing tomorrow. Oh, possibly heavy. Gisborne and Hawke's Bay, partly cloudy with a few showers. For Whanganui, Manawatu, Horowhenua, Wellington and Wairarapa, fine spells and a few showers today, mostly cloudy tomorrow, and then occasional rain will develop. Well, they don't say where it's going to develop. It's going to be occasional. Melbourne, Nelson, Buller and Grey, mainly fine today. Occasional rain, there's that word. I've obviously got somebody on, it's just English as a second language. Occasional rain will develop tomorrow, possibly heavy, mainly about the mountains. What's occasional rain look like? Oh, it's going to happen sometimes. Westland and Fiordland, showers about Fiordland spreading to Westland this evening. Occasional rain, there we go again, tomorrow. Possibly heavy, persistent about the ranges. Canterbury, Otago and Southland, partly cloudy, a few showers of rain tomorrow. Oh, and for the Chatham Islands, occasional drizzle. Clearing tomorrow and a fine break's developing. Somebody's discovered the word occasional at the Met Service. That is the news, sport and weather. It is 12:09.
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3: I'm just being reminded that Sean says Garth McVicar nor any of his sensible sentencing trust colleagues have ever been nominated, let alone received a national honour. Or they might have been nominated, but they certainly haven't received a national honour, be that a resurrected royal or community award. Surely they deserve several. Garth used to be quoted in newspapers and teared on TV quite a bit some 20 plus years ago. I remember Holmes interviewing several times, and then he just seemed to disappear. / be blacklisted midway during the Helen Clark regime. Ardern's disinformation project actually labelled them a previous hate group in 2020, pre-resurrection, says Sean. Good grief. Oh, the disinformation project. What was their name? The disinformation project. Kate Hanna and some weird wanker from Sri Lanka. Sanjay Hetahawa or something. Remember them? Remember them? Disinformation project? I asked them on the show countless times before I'd formed the opinion that I've formed now, I have to say. And after I did a fair bit of digging into them, they were lauded, if you remember, the Disinformation Project. But they were essentially just two people, or three actually, Kate Hanna, Sanjana Hetotuwa, who was the weird Sri Lankan, weird as buggery. When I mean as weird as buggery, I'm probably literally meaning as weird as buggery, who came out of Sri Lanka and seemed to equate everything with what happened back in Sri Lanka. I've got no idea what made him an expert on New Zealand. And the two of them started up the Disinformation Project, which was essentially a seriously left-wing, almost communistic or Marxist organisation, but given enormous credibility by the media for themselves. They were funded, if you remember rightly, by the government, Ardern's government. And the Radio New Zealand and a whole series of mainstream media would go to the Disinformation Project on anything at all. But it emerged, and you only had to listen to Hanna give one of her hermetically sealed speeches to her hermetically sealed audiences. But it emerged very quickly that they were clearly Marxist in their ideologies and orientations, and very much of the really painfully liberal left, but very much more left than liberal, I suspect. It was ironic, in actual fact, coming from the so-called Disinformation Project. They lost their funding in the end, and they were essentially a cheerleader for the COVID-19 practices and policies of both Jacinda Ardern and Chris Hipkins. People were infuriated with them, pointed out the obvious flaws in both logic, research. You never saw, it was never, ever, ever peer-reviewed research. It was always just put out there every month and said, oh, and it was slavishly taken by particularly Radio New Zealand, Television New Zealand and others as well. You remember them. And then when this government came in, and remember they were warning about the disinformation of this, some of the parties and personalities connected with the centre-right, they disappeared. All right? They actually say now, throughout our 4 years of operating, we help pioneer best practice analysis, which is just a joke because it's the last thing they did, of the Aotearoa disinformation landscape and its impacts since the issue first emerged. This makes our dataset research and services globally unique. Yes, they are. They are not globally unique. They are. We're just a front for a Marxist ideology and for a championing of a liberal orthodoxy that characterised anybody who opposed it as somehow being part of hate movements in this country. Anyhow, how ironic that the Sendable Sentencing Trust, who is there to protect the community, whereas the Disinformation Project was there to protect the government. And it was funded, as somebody points out, by the Department of Prime Minister and Cabinet to run interference and prop up the officially approved COVID narrative. That's exactly right, Sarah. All right, talking about narratives. You'll remember that this government, in fact, it was as a result, ironically and stupidly, of a pre-election debate in 2023, that our current Prime Minister and then leader of the National Party, Christopher Luxon, promised a free trade agreement with India, and then, realising they'd made bugger all progress, suddenly got Todd McClay, our Minister of Trade, onto it, And as you know, Trump had at the start of this year, that we had a free trade agreement with India, which looked all very fine until you suddenly looked at the fine print. And one of those fine prints we're about to discuss, but as I said, a whole series of people currently turning up at Parliament, giving their reasons why this isn't a particularly good Indian free trade agreement, certainly from a New Zealand perspective, and then there's a number of fish hooks in it. As I understand it, all of those submissions will be in vain because there is no way that Parliament can change, as I understand it, the India Free Trade Agreement without going back to square one and getting the Indians on side to that agreement. Or is there? Gary Judd, King's Counsel, made a submission himself on this particular issue, and he joins us now. Gary, why would you go to Parliament to make a submission on the India Free Trade Agreement when we know it's not going to make a blind bit of difference? Or do you hope and pray, still believing in democracy and parliamentary representation in this country, that you will?
5: Well, obviously, I do hope that I can make a change, make a difference. But you're quite right that the only way in which this provision about the United Nations Declaration on the Rights of Indigenous People can be removed from the Free Trade Agreement is by New Zealand going back to India and saying we would like to reopen the agreement because we want to remove this provision. And of course, if New Zealand were to do that, then one could expect that India might say, well, actually, we don't like this, but over here either, can we remove that? And so you would be back to a negotiation and, who knows where it might end up. So practically speaking, if New Zealand wishes to have the benefits of the Free Trade Agreement, then that way of dealing with this particular problem won't work.
3: Listen, I had David Seymour, as you're probably aware, about 2 or 3 weeks ago on this particular issue, and he was feeling rather uncomfortable, I have to say, that interview. I didn't mean to make him so, but it turned out that way. Because it's a 1,000-page document. This is a clause, right, a little wee clause somewhere in the middle of it all, that New Zealand and India will honour the United Nations declarations, as you say, rights of the Indigenous peoples. And we were trying to work out how it got in there. Are you any the wiser because you now that you've made a submission on this particular issue?
5: Not really. I actually listened to that interview either at the time or subsequently, and I noted that David Seymour said that he had spoken to Todd McClay and asked whether there was anything like this in the agreement, and McClay had said there wasn't. That there initially, I think he said that initially there was, but he had told them to take it out. I think that's what David told you, Michael. But if that is correct, that McClay told them to take it out and they didn't, then to my mind that's a very serious matter. But even if that's not exactly what happened, there are still some very serious issues concerning the way in which MFAT have behaved in relation to this matter. Now, there are two of them in particular. The first one is that at the beginning of 2024, the new cabinet decided, in pursuance of the coalition agreement between National and New Zealand First, that implementation of UNDRIP would be halted. Now, if the ministry, despite that, goes and puts a provision into the free trade agreement saying that UNDRIP is now affirmed, whereas previously it had only been noted, then that seems to me to be a move towards implementation of the of UNDRIP in disobedience to the decision made by Cabinet at the beginning of 2024. The second thing which concerns me about the performance of the ministry is that the standing orders provide that when a free trade agreement is presented to the House, as the standing orders require that happen, then along with the free trade agreement, there must also be presented a thing called a national interest analysis, in which the ministry is supposed to tell the House what the pros and cons are of the various parts of the free trade agreement. Now, in relation to this part, which is in chapter 13, well, I think from memory there are 26 chapters, so you're dead right, it's right in the middle. Chapter 13 contains the UNDRIP provision. Now, when you look at the national interest analysis concerning chapter 13, it makes absolutely no mention of the fact that the UNDRIP provision has been put into the free trade agreement.
3: And that's why... I was just thinking, if somebody came into this conversation going, what the hell are these people talking about? Why do you think the United Nations Declaration on the Rights of Indigenous Peoples should not be in the free trade agreement? So what is it about that particular United Nations Declaration that upsets or concerns you, can I ask, Gary?
5: Well, it was really expressed pretty well by Helen Clark's government in 2007, when they decided that they weren't going to agree to sign up to the declaration. And they referred to the fact that it gave rights to some New Zealanders the declaration would give rights to some New Zealanders and not to others, that in essence it was something which was fundamentally against New Zealand's democratic traditions and its constitution. And those, in summary, are the reasons why UNDRIP shouldn't, in my opinion, be given any affirmation. It shouldn't be in the free trade agreement. And I'll come back and give an example about why it's important in a moment. But the other thing is that what on earth has this got to do with trade? It hasn't got anything to do with trade. It is only the only explanation for this provision being in the agreement is that it is to promote a political agenda here at home in New Zealand. I mean, obviously the Indians wouldn't have asked for it to be in. On the contrary, they actually expressed a reservation, because with these agreements, as you probably know, Michael, when a country signs up to an agreement like this, they can say, yes, well, we'll go along with it, but we have a reservation, and so the reservation is stated. Now, in this particular case, India had a reservation, which essentially says, well, actually, this declaration doesn't apply to India because we haven't got any indigenous people. That's the guts of it, and that's what they said back in 2007 when they signed up to the agreement, but they expressed a reservation, and it's essentially the same reservation as they expressed in the free trade agreement.
3: So, in other words, the Indians didn't know why it was there either, basically.
5: Well, I should imagine that was the case, yeah.
3: Because it's nothing to do with them, and as you say, can you also please explain to me what it's to do with trade between our two countries? What is the reason it's in there? Has you managed to divine that at all?
5: The only explanation that I can give for it is that it's part of the political agenda which, regrettably, too many of our public servants feel that they are entitled to promote. And as I said before, in this case, it's particularly serious because it involves disobedience to Cabinet's decision back in the beginning of 2024. But, I mean, that is the only explanation that I can think of as to why it's there. I mean, I think it's fairly obvious that Minister McClay had no idea it was there. He didn't put it in. He didn't ask for it to be in.
3: So you go to select committee that is hearing submissions on UNDRIP. As I understand, almost all are opposed, but for different reasons. Can I ask the question of what the point of your submission was, what you were expressing to them? Did you give them a solution as to how they might resolve this issue, Gary?
5: Yes, I did give them a solution because, and the solution, I mean, after I became aware of what was happening here, and I have to say I only became aware of it because Hobson's pledge had found it in the, it's actually more than 1,300 pages, actually, this FTA, plus a whole lot of attachments and so forth. So it's a big document. But when I became aware of it, I started searching around for a way of dealing with it because I am, you know, a big fan for free trade agreements. It's I had quite a bit to do with them back in the days when I was chairman of ASB and a member of the New Zealand International Business Forum and a member of the APEC Business Advisory Committee. So I am a big fan of them. This provision shouldn't be there. So what could be done about it? I had a look at the standing orders, Parliament's standard orders, and I found that the powers that this committee have are pretty limited. One thing. I got this really from looking at the national interest analysis because it, right at the end, in section six, I think it is, or towards the end of the national interest analysis, it indicates that legislation will be required. There'll have to be a new act, and there will also have to be amendments to a lot of other pieces of legislation to give effect to the treaty. So it occurred to me that the way of dealing with this problem was actually to include a provision in that legislation, which effectively made it clear that even though the affirmation of UNDRIP was in the FTA, it wasn't to be taken account of domestically. And so I suggested at the end of my submissions yesterday that there should the committee should recommend that to the government and the House that there be included in the bill a provision along these lines. Subsection 1, that the FTA's affirmation of UNDRIP does not give it the force of law, does not give it presumptive weight in interpreting legislation, and does not make it a relevant consideration. And a second subsection, for the avoidance of doubt, that for all purposes of New Zealand law, policy and practice, UNDRIP must be disregarded. Now, it seems to me that if the committee were prepared to make that recommendation to the House and the House were to accept it, then the problems created by its inclusion in the actual FTA would be overcome.
3: What sort of hearing did you get to that submission that you made, Gary? Any questioning from any of the members of the committee?
5: There were questions from the chairman. He seemed to be under the impression that because Cabinet had made this decision back in 2024 that New Zealand's position had changed. I pointed out that if it hadn't changed because New Zealand's position is its position in international law, which is its position as advised to the United Nations. And the most recent advice to the United Nations was in July of 2023, which went further than John Key's government did in 2010 and actually indicated that New Zealand had a commitment to UNRWA.
3: Yeah.
5: The second thing the chairman asked me about was he seemed to think that the cabinet, the decision that cabinet had taken was a reservation by New Zealand, but I point out that actually the reservation has to be in the treaty, not be, the something a government says later on simply by way of a cabinet decision. The second question came from ACT's Laura McClure, is it?
3: Laura McClure, and she
5: wanted to know would be efficient if New Zealand simply formally revised its position.
3: Sorry, we've just lost.
5: Do that,
3: but sorry, just lost
5: you. Really solve the problem because we already have a situation where some of our judges have indicated that
3: Sorry, we're missing Gary. We're picking up every second word at the moment, so we'll get Gary on the phone. Please, if you could do that, it's great. Thanks. no, I asked David Seymour, how the hell did that clause get in here that's to do with the free trade agreement? And he, David Seymour, suggested it was likely to have been the Mandarins and IMFAT who are responsible rather than Todd McClay himself. And then he went on to say the Ministry of Foreign Affairs have a specific Maori partnership organisation. They've gone about inserting this in spite of the minister, I suspect. Anyhow, I think Gary's back joining us now. Gary, you were breaking up, so we couldn't hear you, I'm afraid.
6: Yep.
3: Listen, okay, you've made the submission now to the Select Committee. You've had the questions asked of you. Does the government enjoy a majority on that committee?
6: Yes, it does. Yes, there are a majority of national... Well, to be perfectly frank, I haven't counted them up. I'd be surprised if there wasn't.
3: So what I'm saying to you is that if the government parties were of a view that the legislation be introduced, as you suggest, they could do so. I'm looking right here at the coalition agreement between New Zealand First and National from just after the election, dated the 24th of November 2023. And it says here that the coalition government will reverse measures taken in recent years which have eroded the principle of equal citizenship. Specifically, we will, and then the relevant bullet point is, confirm that the coalition government does not recognise the United Nations Declaration on the Rights of Indigenous People as having any binding legal effect on New Zealand. Can I ask whether or not you believe that clause, which is to affirm your UNDRIP in the FTA, you believe it's contravening of the coalition agreement between National and New Zealand First?
6: Yes, I do. But more importantly, That agreement has not been put into effect. It's a bit hard to actually understand precisely what Cabinet did at the beginning of 2024. But there is a statement about it on the the Ministry of Māori Development website, which indicates that Cabinet decided that work to implement UNDRIP into New Zealand was to be halted. Now, I haven't been able to find, I don't know that it's been made public, the actual Cabinet decision, nor any Cabinet paper that might have preceded that decision. But there doesn't appear to be any, so far as I can tell, nothing was decided other than that implementation was to be halted. So what was contained in that coalition agreement has not actually been implemented.
3: Okay. Well, it makes it even more curiouser and curiouser. On a score of 0 to 100, as in confidence that they'll actually listen to you, where do you think your submission rates?
6: Well, look, I really have no idea. I mean, curious things happen. Yesterday we had the decision from the Minister of Local Government that, surprise, surprise, he was now actually going to essentially support the Cameron Luxton bill, stopping non-elected members from having votes on council committees. Now, you know, that is astoundingly good news, and it is not only astoundingly good news, but it's astounding. So you never know. There has to be the possibility that there may be some, you know, people who realise that this actually is a serious matter and something has to be done about it.
3: I think, though, if New Zealand First are opposing the bill for a multiplicity of reasons, or, sorry, the free trade agreement, and the government actually need Labor to get it aboard, I can't see Labor agreeing to the Yundrup cause being excised, can you?
6: No, I can't see them agreeing to it. I'm not quite sure actually procedurally how it would be done, but it would certainly be possible for the National Party and ACT and New Zealand First to vote for the part, in the committee stages of the bill, to vote for the part of the bill which would deprive UNDRIP of the force of law, I suppose in New Zealand First case, if they're going to vote against the bill, that would do the trick anyway, so far as New Zealand First was concerned. But if National and ACT and New Zealand First were to vote in favour of this provision, that would enable it to be passed despite the Labor Party's opposition. I don't know, the sort of permutations and combinations are such that, and not being somebody with your parliamentary history, Michael, I'm not really in a position to try and sort out, but...
3: All right, Gary, thank you very much for your contribution to the show this afternoon. I appreciate it. That is Gary Judd KC on his submission on the Yundrup. I think, to be perfectly honest with you, I put this into Snowball and Hill's chance of actually being adopted. But it will end up as being the sabotage, can I just say, of both National and ACT and their intent by officials unnamed within the Ministry of Foreign Affairs and Trade. And I have to say, talk about hand a cudgel to New Zealand First to beat you with all the way up until election day on this issue. It is 21 minutes to one.
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3: Coming up, we'll be talking to Craig Williams, Williams from Maharaja Tours on a trip they're taking to India, Malaysia and India. They call it the British Imperial Heritage Tour. 19 nights, 21 days, well, it's roughly 3 weeks, isn't it? It's fascinating, actually. They're going to basically take a trip to Malaysia and India, going back in history. So, in other words, how India became the crown jewel of the British Empire from the very earliest days of what the British East India Company, wasn't it? Through to, obviously, when it was at the height, the zenith. It's interesting, actually, Josh, but in the 19th century, the Brits had an empire that is the greatest empire in the history of mankind, all right? I think at one stage it was 22% of the land area of the world. The Brits were there and had this empire, greater even than the Roman Empire, in terms of land and than any other civilization that had gone before or since. But they always regarded India as the crown and the jewel. It was always, you know, it wasn't Britain that was, it wasn't Canada, it wasn't Australia, it wasn't Africa, where, remember, they had vast diamond resources and gold. It wasn't the Cape to Cairo railway or anything like that. It was India, which, when you think about it, was as bizarre and as distinct and different as a culture could be from 19th century Victorian Britain. I mean, just think about it for a moment. You go, these stuffy Victorian Brits who, you know, can't look at a piano leg without sort of getting an erection. although the brothels of, and suddenly there, and, you know, give me my toad in the hole and a whole series of other stodgy recipes that come out of an English boarding school, basically. Half of them didn't even believe in God, according to the 1851 census. No, seriously, I kid you not. But they go to India, a religious country, very different food, people who clearly don't look like them or act like them or dress like them, and they go, this is it, you know. Anyhow, we'll be talking to Craig Williams about that from Maharaja Tours on this, this trip that he is offering in March of next year. So you can save your monies. Actually, it's funny you should say that, because I put money aside On a regular basis, my wife and I, especially my wife, she's taught me the value of saving, something, a skill I never had throughout my entire life. But we've now got a holiday account. But I don't know if... but there you go. So he'll be joining us very shortly on this particular issue. And how ironic, and here we are talking about the Indian Free Trade Agreement, for example, here we are as to why, or the sort of start of India becoming this amazing country. And Alex says, if I were the Indians, I'd be insisting that all New Zealand products have been produced in accordance with the UNDRIP principles. That would be very funny, yes. All right, and as I talk to you now, Craig Williams from Maharaja Tours joins us. Craig, welcome to the show. Love to have you on board.
14: Thanks, Michael. Is this all good? I'm on speaker. You coming across?
3: You're
14: on, okay?
3: Yeah, you know, I can hear you. You're good, in fact, good. So I
14: Excellent.
3: Can hear you well.
14: Excellent.
3: Listen, it's ironic, very good
14: introduction there, I must say.
3: Well, I was just saying, it's ironic in actual fact, because here we are talking about the Free Trade Agreement and... largest country in the world in terms of population now, likely to become the third largest economic power within the next 20 to 30 years. And you are talking about taking a tour back to when it was the heart of the British, well, the crown and the jewel of the British Empire. Can you take us through why, first of all, you've decided to frame it this way, Craig?
14: There's a number of reasons. The primary reason is my passion for India, but also I've spent a lot of time in Malaysia and the beautiful architecture that is because of the British, not the architecture of the Muslims. The Muslim empire was similar, but the British architecture, the history, and you simply can't understand today's world if you try to censor or rewrite the past, and we'll be leaving modern politics behind to look at history as exactly as it happened. And your introduction really introduced it well. Talking about the FTA, though, that the good thing about the FTA, in a positive light, anybody that comes on this tour in March, as long as it keeps the FTA is all successful, already I'm seeing 10% growth in the exchange rate. So the dollar is getting stronger against the rupee. So that's just a little opportunity for people price-wise. So, no, I mean, that part of the world, it's on the East Coast, comes across to the northwest with Delhi. But that part of the world has got such a different feel to India because of the British influence. And it's just, yeah, it's for my market, which is 60-plus, Kiwis, I think we're all looking to see our culture because predominantly we come from the British culture in New Zealand, and I think people just want to actually celebrate where we came from. A lot of those people from the East India Company and the British Empire came down here when Governor Grey was up in India before he came here. So definitely the British brought that culture, and you can see it in India.
3: It's an interesting graph, though, of the indigenous in that particular case of India and the sort of the British way of doing things, which the Indians seem to adapt to in actual fact and assimilate to themselves. I noticed that you're going to start in Kuala Lumpur, going to Georgetown and Penang. What are you going to do there? Because it's got down here exploring the early corporate trade networks, but I imagine that you're going to be doing a lot more than just that.
14: Yeah, so in Georgetown, it's got some of the most amazing British architecture and storylines. It was the whole reason that the British went there was for trade, because the East Indian Company went over there after, in fact, seeing Vasco da Gama bringing pepper out of the south of India, and they thought, what's this all about? When they got there, they went and then they got into all the different spices. So those buildings that were set up in Penang in the first instance, back 1786, where they established Penang, it was a trade centre. And it was like the Silk Road, but the Silk Road of the seas. that came from the Middle East across with the different monsoons every 6 months. They could easily get across and then go back. So in Penang, we will be doing like a street tour, walking through that history with, and I must say, I mean, I'm not an expert in that history. I class myself as an expert in that part of the world, but I will be using historical experts' guides that are recommended by the tourism board for those sort of experiences.
3: And then when you head off into India, you'll be exploring the history of as well, of the, 18th and 19th century. I'm particularly interested in the 1857 uprising, which, you know, is very, very famous. Yep. I think more books have been written about it and movies than anything else that's come out of India. You're doing something to do with that. Can you explain?
14: Yep. So that's Red Fort. That's where... So Red Fort is in Delhi. We do go across there, so we fly there from because Kolkata to Delhi is a fair way. And that, yes, the uprising, and it all started actually. Really interesting stories behind that in Lucknow when the British forces were fighting with Indians, Hindus, against the empire, the Muslim empire, the Mughals, and also another guerrilla sector of the Hindus. And the story goes that basically a commander told their troops that they need to smear their bullets with pig fat to shoot the Muslims. And that was the beginning of the uprising. They said, no.
3: All right, no way,
14: That's not what we're not going to do that. And that was the key to it. And then, of course, the uprising was a bloodbath. And then Delhi Fort, the British had taken that, and they kept that and overturned that political rule. But that was the start, in which eventuated in another 100 years to the petition, effectively. That was the beginning of the end.
3: Okay. And that was the end of the East India Company, I think. I think the British started to more formally take control of India. Is that correct?
14: Yeah, they sent over... They basically installed the East India Company as a mercenary force. They paid for them. It was one of the first mercenary forces by a government. And then eventually, yes, they moved in and

0: I mean, every time I go to India, and I go 3 or 4 times a year, I see something new and I enjoy a different experience. It is the most dynamic, not just the culture, not just the people, but the whole country place to go. And many people on my tours come back. In fact, I've got 8 people already booked on this tour coming back because there's so much to see. It is exhilarating. So we will be experiencing the food. We will be experiencing the Indian side of things too, not just the British. Of course, if you go to India and you're in that neck of the woods, you've got to go to the Taj Mahal. So we will be doing that. We'll be going to Jaipur, which is in the heart of Rajasthan, capital of Rajasthan. And of course, that's more associated to the Maharajas. However, Edward, the Queen's son, Queen Victoria's son, went there, and it was because of him that Jaipur is called the Pink City. So there is a British royalty connection there. But primarily the likes of Agra, where Taj Mahal is, and Delhi, pretty much those areas, and Jaipur, they are much more of the other side of India, not the British influence. In fact, Agra and Delhi were influenced by the Mughals. That was, they built those forts. Whereas in Rajasthan, just south of Delhi, is where the Maharajas and the Hindus did all of that. So quite dynamic, quite different wherever you go across India. Different, so many cuisines, so many languages, just an amazing place to visit.
1: And find out all the pricing structures and the itinerary, please, Craig.
0: Yeah, so if people want to go to the website, maharajatours.co.nz, don't worry how you spell that, because I own both with the H and without the H, Maharaja J-A or Maharaja J-A-H. So just type in that. All the information is on that landing page of the website. But just briefly, for 19 nights, the cost is $10,995 per person. That includes pretty much everything. The only thing it doesn't include is lunch, because the amount of food they feed you at breakfast in the 4 to 5 star hotels is enough to keep you going all day. So I don't try and make people eat more and more food, but the food that we experience is magnificent. However, I'm still offering to the platform audience and family a early bird discount of $1,000. So that takes it down to $9,995 per person, including international airfares, including the flights required internally between Malaysia and India, the ground transport, my guidance along with the professional guides assisting at each place we stop. And everything's included. It is receiving real interest, so it is necessary, if people are the slightest bit interested, to go to my website, and on the itinerary that's there as well, there's an opportunity to book your place with just a very, very small placeholder's deposit, which is $100 per person, and it's refundable, and it's also no obligation to travel. But what it does is it allows me to arrange the deck chairs and then follow up from that. So it's in March, departing at the very end of February, about 28th of February, and goes for the 19 nights.
1: All right, cool. Thank you so much, Craig. Nice to talk to you again. So that is we'll just go to maharajatours.co.nz. Maharaja, yes, I know you're going to ask, how do I spell that? Just Mahara, so it's easy. M-A-H-A-R-A. J-A-H Maharaja, okay? Tours, T-O-U-R-S, .co.nz. Spaces for March 2027 are limited, so get in quickly. You've got that concession there. Take your time and have a look. Good. Go to the website, explore. There's a full day-to-day breakdown, direct phone number, email, the itinerary, all built from scratch. It's all there. Sounds fantastic. www.maharajatours.co.nz. It is 2 minutes to one.
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0: on Friday Morning with Sean Plunkett.
1: What are the issues people can dive a little deeper into if they go and visit the centrist?
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7: In this update, growing dissatisfaction with power companies. Consumer New Zealand isn't awarding an energy retailer or a bank a People's Choice Award for the first time in more than a decade. People have told the advocacy group they are happier with KiwiSaver, internet service providers and insurance. Campaigns manager Jessica Walker says the feeling about PowerCos comes down to value for money and a lack of competitive pricing.
8: The cost of power is really biting. So 20% power price increases in the last 2 years is understandably hitting households really hard.
7: The government says school solar panels will cut power bills but also prove their worth during emergencies. Ministers have today confirmed details of the $30 million initiative, with up to 500 schools in line to receive panels starting this summer. Prime Minister Chris Luxon says schools will be able to support communities in disasters and installations will have flow-on effects.
9: And it will also create a number of jobs, obviously, in terms of manufacturing product and installation and to the software, the management systems that actually run the solar panel systems.
7: A man has died in police custody in Mount Maunganui overnight after being tasered. Officers were monitoring a vehicle of interest on Kaneere Street about 12:30 this morning when the driver tried to run off and then return to the car. Police say he rammed a police vehicle trying to drive off. Emily Ansell reports.
10: The man was arrested with a taser and pepper spray used and became unresponsive en route to Tauranga Station. He was pronounced dead about 1:45 after police and paramedics tried unsuccessfully to revive him. WorkSafe and the IPCA have been notified and investigations launched.
7: And police have arrested two teenagers after an assault in Auckland's Kingsland yesterday afternoon. The victim is still in hospital with serious injuries. Police say the 15 and 14-year-old have been referred to Youth Aid. That's news.
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7: In sport, the All Whites have finally kicked off in their Football World Cup warm-up match against Haiti in Florida. The fixture was delayed by more than half an hour due to lightning. Ben Oliver's refusing to be deterred by being a road cycling late bloomer after winning his first stage at a European race. He's won the second leg of the Tour of Valonie in Belgium. The 29-year-old Commonwealth Games mountain biking silver medalist only moved full-time to the thinner wheels this year.
11: I'd like to say I'm not old, but definitely older for starting a professional road cycling career. There's 18, 19-year-old kids going to the Tour de France these days. So I feel like, yeah, just live it up until it's gone a little bit and enjoy it while I can.
7: That is sport. I'm Raylene Ramsey.
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13: For Northland, Auckland and Coromandel should become fine this afternoon. Now, partly cloudy though tomorrow, bringing with it just a few showers. Waikato to Taranaki, including the Bay of Plenty and the Central High Country, should be fine or becoming fine. Scattered rain developing tomorrow, possibly heavy. Gisborne and Hawke's Bay, cloudy with a few showers. Whanganui to Wellington and Wairarapa, a mix of fine spells but a few showers in there. Now, cloudy for Thursday with occasional rain developing. For Marlborough, Nelson, Buller and Grey should be fine. Occasional rain developing tomorrow, possibly heavy, mainly about the mountains. For Westland and Fiordland, showers about Fiordland spreading to Westland tonight. Occasional rain tomorrow, possibly heavy and persistent about the ranges. For Canterbury, Otago and Southland, partly cloudy. We've got a few spots of rain tomorrow. And finally, the Chatham Islands, occasional drizzle should clear tomorrow and then fine breaks develop.
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1: Well, a good afternoon, team. Good afternoon. Good to see you. Just need to get that weather bed pulled down a little bit, please. Thanks, Leah. Kelly? There we go. Or we'll just stop it completely. Hey, how are you today? Welcome to the show. To get in touch, 0800 332 83 is the number. Another busy one. Good old Ernie Newman, expert on grocery industry and the like, is going to be joining me. Why? Because the Commerce Commission's most recent report, I think it was out earlier this week, actually, on our very concentrated grocery sector, shows no meaningful change, really, despite a slew of regulatory changes in recent years. So, you know, what's going on? Regional air travel has taken another hit in New Zealand, recently announcing further scheduled changes as the fuel crisis continues to bite. So we're going to talk about that with the New Zealand Airports Association's Billy Moore, also adding to the concerns the National Carrier has also quietly scrapped its regional Gotta Go scheme. I don't know how many people used it. They reckon not a lot, but the regions are really, really being hit hard at the moment by Air New Zealand. And we know why. They're trying to save money, claw back losses, but you know, you can cut so far to the bone and then it's very hard to come back, isn't it? Hey, now where we're going to start, though. My first guest is no stranger to the show. You guys love hearing from him, as do I. We've got some great news. Former New Conservatives leader and member of Hobson's Pledge, Elliot Ikolei, will stand for New Zealand First at the 2026 general election. A statement from the party said he advocated for equal citizenship, democratic representation, and one law for all. He has become a prominent voice surrounding free speech, family values, and national identity in New Zealand, as well as spending more than two decades supporting young people through challenges such as family violence, self-harm, abuse, and leadership development. And Elliot joins us now. Good afternoon, my friend.
2: Ah, kia ora Lee. I don't know who that guy you're talking about is, but he sounds badass. You've only got me.
1: He sounds like an absolute rock star. Boy, oh boy. Look, Elliot, seriously, congrats on the decision, my friend. What made you take the leap?
2: It got to a point where everything they were saying was on point and exactly as I believe and as I value. And at a certain point, you either have to say, you know, I've got to step in and fight, or I sit on the back burner and just sort of chill out and relax and look after my own people. Whereas I think the very nature of service requires that we stand up for those who cannot speak on their own and for the betterment of all of our people. So I guess it got to a point where they were saying everything, and what am I going to do? Sit back in the bleachers and, you know, just worry about my own self, or step forward and do what's right and fight for each other? So, yeah, I think it was a natural fit. Couldn't deny it anymore and put it forward, and we went hard.
1: Couldn't fight the feeling. Hey, I did watch a post that you put up yesterday, and you did say initially you weren't leaning towards New Zealand First. So what changed? Because you've just said why you wanted to, but was it not straightforward at first?
2: More that I was having fun with. First, I was having fun with. I still am. I love being with Hobson's Pledge.
1: Yeah.
2: It probably goes back to the reasons. I won't go into a deep one, but sure. when I was working with the youth, went down, came back up, realised that our youth are becoming more deeply entrenched in negative behaviour, and that it. Once I did all my study, it came back to Wellington. It came back to the rules of the game that set up the system that encourages or discourages good living.
1: Mm.
2: And in that, the rules of the game really do determine the quality of life for all of our people, no matter what your age is. So you're thinking about from the unborn babies having their personhood removed in 2020, that's Wellington. If you're looking at the removal of jobs from the areas and regions, that's Wellington. You can always trace it back to Wellington. And so in order to improve the lives of all of our people, Wellington is actually where you need to be. So when it came to parties, I couldn't really agree with any of the parties. They even fought against New Zealand First at one point in the last decade. But what they have done is marvellous, how they've stood up for the rights of New Zealanders and New Zealand as well, how they've allowed people to love the country, the idea of patriotism, love that. Yeah. The ideas of engaging common sense. I mean, defining a man and a woman, no other party's going to have the spine to do that. They're all too scared. New Zealand First have come out for everything, and it's all beautiful, strong, bold, patriotic stuff. And I've got no choice. I've got to join up and fight for them and put my strength behind Winston and the team.
1: Elliot, I gather you're standing in Takanini?
2: It probably. They've got their own processes to do, but that's probably where I'll end up.
1: Okay. And you mentioned Hobson's Pledge, which you love being obviously a part of. What happens with that? Can you wear two hats?
2: I want to wear two hats, but Hobson's Pledge, they are needing to be apolitical. It's the very nature of it. They've got make sure that they're not be leaning towards one party or the other. They have to. And an example of that is when we celebrated, I think it was Tania Tapsell, I think it was, when she said, no, we don't need no Māori wards for me to get in. Now, of course, she's changed her mind since then for the votes, but at that point. So we went in and we supported her during that process. And so Hobson's Pledge, when we put on that hat, got to support the policies, not the party. Now that I'm sort of announced as a New Zealand First candidate, that changes things. So I'll definitely be helping the team where I can, when I can, and still communicating with them all the time. I've got affection, love and respect for them. So I probably, in the public face, I'll have to step back a little bit. But hey, I still love what they do.
1: Nice. And I love that you are staunchly Kiwi. You say that there's nothing wrong with loving New Zealand. Which you said, and like when Trump campaigned Make America Great Again, you know, and a lot of people poke fun at that, you believe we should also have the same patriotism?
2: Yes, we should have an imbalanced, sentimental love for New Zealand. That's we have bled over it. We've got people who will never come back. Their bodies, their remains will never come back to New Zealand, but their blood that they spilled overseas guaranteed us the ability to live today. I think there's nothing more important than loving the nation where you come from. I think that Australia should put Australia first. I think that the Americans should say that America should be first. I think that New Zealand should be saying that New Zealand is first. It is unashamed, and that's how good ideas start, is by saying, this is our land, we love our land, let's keep it ours, it's ours. Drape yourself up in the New Zealand flag, fly it from your home building. I think it's a beautiful thing to do.
1: Do you think we've lost that, Elliot? Because you said, you know, the land is ours, and you know that the division between, and we speak about it all the time here, I've spoken about it with you, between, you know, the division, it feels like the radical Māori, TPM. Is there a division that you don't think we are, you know, we are proudly staunchly New Zealand anymore?
2: You're absolutely right. And it's interesting where this division has come from. The division has come from an ideology. The purveyors of those ideologies are within, as you mentioned, the latest iteration of Te Pāti Māori, as well as, of course, the Labour, the Greens, the usual suspects. But we've also seen them in terms of National Party as well, where the nation is not as important. It's more seen as they want us to be multicultural. And by multicultural, we're not talking about multi-ethnic. We mean that all cultures should have a reasonable representation and have their ability to have their rules in place here. And we see the disastrous effects over in places like the UK and in certain states in the US. So we've already seen how it goes down there. The 2010s were really where that really got pushed upon us. The idea that there is no real one nation, and really we should be global citizens, and whatever ideology of the UN should also be the ideology of the different nations. This is where we saw the United Nations really come out strongly pushing their agenda items upon the Western world. And people like Jacinda Ardern were really ensuring that that was shoved down our throats, so to speak. Also, you got Chloe Swarbrick and other other people of these very leftist natures. But we say, no, New Zealand first. New Zealand is a nation of ideas and values, and we're all. And that's what we used to believe in strongly. 80s and 90s are beautiful. So the division is created by those who want to divide us, and they do not believe them, just for the audience, do not believe them when they say anything about unity. They don't want unity. They want conformity under their Marxist ideals.
1: Well said. Elliot, now that you're running, there might be those that will be looking for skeletons in the closet. They're going to find anything.
2: Yeah, I sit there, and even on my lives, I'll sit there going, I'm pretty sure, because I tell everyone as soon as I can. I say, hey, you know, when I was a youngin', I was a scumbag, druggie,
1: and
2: had friendships in bad spaces, you know. I try to throw it out there. You know, even some of the sales stuff that still makes me quite, not ashamed, because I believe as a Christian, I'm forgiven from this stuff, but I even hold to the girlfriend who I really coerced her to have an abortion over. I hold that. And that baby would be 27 now, 27 years old.
1: Wow.
2: Okay. So I do put out there everything that I can do. And so I think, gosh, are there any more skeletons? So I don't think so. I'm pretty sure I've got no more skeletons. And if there are, I'll take them. But nothing that's some sort of weird hidden part that I try to hide away from. So I always make sure I get out there. And most people know exactly where I come from. And I try my best to be straight up. And if they ask, are you a good man? I always say, no, I'm not a good guy. But I'm always trying to be a good guy. Yeah, I think that's what all of us can go for.
1: Yeah. And I think that's really honest of you too, Elliot, to talk about your past with your girlfriend and, you know, an abortion. I mean, that's really, that's no one's business, but, you know, but your own and her and the family. But to even get that out there, I commend you on that. There was something else you did also too, Elliot. You were banned from Twitter 10 years ago. What did you do?
2: We need to get those safe spaces back in line there. Yes, yeah. I was. Yeah, so when it was Twitter, and it was 2017, 16, it was at the height of wokeism, and I got banned for saying trans women are men with a psychological condition to be treated with compassion but not obedience. That's a, and I got, I was immediately cancelled, immediately banned. It got brought up. John Campbell also brought it up a couple of times, not in the way that you're bringing it up, but his one was a little bit more, I think, a little bit of a little poke.
1: Of course it was.
2: And so I ended up having to just delete it. I hated it. I was off the air for about 2 months while I tried to take a principled stance and say bye. But in the end, I sold out and I just deleted the post, kept it, screenshot it. And every so often I will post it back up there to say, this is what happened. And thank God for Elon Musk saving free speech on our social media platforms by buying Twitter.
1: Fantastic. And on that, you've always been very clear about this trans ideology and, you know, how nuts it is. But you have said you actually think we've got the man-woman bill going through with New Zealand first. But you've said that you think things should go a little further. Can you give examples? You gave examples, pardon me, of trans and women's sports. What would you like to see?
2: Oi, oi, no. Yes. Really, I want the erasure of transgenderism from all of our echelons of, you know, leave our children alone. Transgenderism shouldn't be a bar within our children, our education sector, shouldn't be within our sports environments as well. And so what you're referring to there is my position, which is that the records that were broken by transgender women, that is men proclaiming to be women, they've gone into sports and absolutely annihilated the sports records to the point where no woman is going to be able to break those records. Why? Because they are set by men. And I think we should really look at taking those sports records that were broken by men, returning it back to women. So I it's a personal thought. I haven't talked to the NZF crew about this at all, but I believe that it's a common sense thing to say, hey, this is a woman's sports, we'll protect the women's sports, let's return the records back to when it was woman only.
1: Yeah. Here, here. What about there will be other issues, Elliot, I know, that you'll be, you know, pushing hard for if you get in to New Zealand first. You've mentioned the police force. What did you want to do with them?
2: I want to return trust back to the police. Now, in the 2010s, especially in the later 2010s, the trust in police was also already wobbling. There were some incidents, some isolated incidents of corruption that we were seeing, not in the police force, but within just certain individuals. 2021, 22 came along and suddenly it was broken. The protest, the Freedom Village, the protest marches, it showed a very tragic breach of the public trust in police. People just do not trust anymore. And if every time that you see that wonderful video from the 90s come up, you know, he's my brother, that ad, so many comments flow, hundreds and hundreds of comments saying it used to be that way, but no longer. Yeah. And of course, Posey Parker as well. Mm. I want to really work with the police, and I really want to see if we can bring back that trust area. Now, that means sometimes going in there and having some harsh conversations and maybe even some strong discussions with members of the public about what's happened. You know, I think it's really important to return trust back to it, because at the moment, no one trusts very few people trust the police, very few people trust the media, and I think that's a sad thing. I don't think it's a good thing. I think it's a sad thing.
1: Yeah. Elliot, do you think that... do you think that your special blend of being Niuean, Tongan, Māori and English heritage is going to bring something, you know, interesting to the team?
2: Yeah, well, I mean, growing up in different ways, you know, and we all, as Kiwis, we all raised up in different ways. I was raised in different sides, and it's interesting, but as I'm what you would call an afakasi. I'm an Afakasi New Zealand born Pacifica, which effectively means I'm a mixed blood who's different bloodlines, but born and raised up in the New Zealand context. Now, this means that when I was a little kid, it sort of sucked because you were never fully one part of a particular group by ethnicity. You always got on the outside. However, by the teenage years, you get forced to learn how to move around all different circles and all different environments. So now I look at it as a positive, which is, I can go with the high-level, richy people. I can cruise with my crew who are in the hood. You know, I can go through different cultures, and I'm able to be, I think, accepted. And a lot of it's around, you know, just being as straight up as you can be, but also just learning how to deal with different cultures in that. So, yeah, I think it's cool. I think it's awesome.
1: Yeah. Yeah, I think it's a benefit to you as well. I mean, my background isn't as exotic, but it is European and Māori. But I know exactly when you say, you know, you grew up kind of in both sides of the fence, you know, taking bits and pieces out of both. There's good and bad in both sides. And when I say good and bad, you know what I mean. There's stuff that you love on your Māori side or your Niuean side. And then there are bits that you think the European kind of approach it from a bit of a different angle and maybe a better angle. So, yeah, I find that really interesting. And what's the feedback been from your announcement, Elliot?
2: Awesome.
1: Yeah.
2: Alex, overwhelming. Nice. I was expecting, I'll get announced and a few people will be like, oh, cool, you know. And man, I'm working from home at the moment. Halfway through yesterday, my phone starts vibrating and it just didn't stop vibrating. It got went all crazy. And it was great. You know, I loved it. And even from the haters, even from the people, from the haters and the people who opposed me, and I do put them in different camps, you know, so the ones who I would put in the hater camp, you know, they were absolutely furious and you know, that was great. That was awesome. But in the opponents, my opponents were also, you know, critical, but they had words of respect in there as well. And I loved that, you know, it was
1: nice.
2: Oh, I love it. I love it across the board, you know. But, yeah, it's been overwhelming. I was not expecting that.
1: Look, I've actually got a few people I know that have put their hands up to be a candidate for New Zealand First that aren't in the media. They are just, you know, which is great, you know, just good old Kiwis. Can you tell us how the process works?
2: Yes. I'm going to make sure, I'm pretty sure I can speak about this, so I'll de-identify, but I'm pretty sure I can say, but effectively, we go through some strong, rigorous interviews, and we have training, and you're able to talk with the crew, you're able to be having one-on-ones, so I can pick up the phone and call anytime, even members of the high-level parts of New Zealand First. It's wonderful. I love the feel. So there's a training area, there's a interview robust interview process, there's a vetting, long vetting process as well. So they do their due diligence quite heavily, really strongly. The interviews are quite strong and robust. The training is excellent. You all get a chance to discuss together, talk together and all that. But what I love is the feel. So they're able to talk about it from a real Kiwi sense of, you know, it's not some corporatized, heavily corporatized system. You're able to have a good chat and a talanoa, good kōrero with each other back and forth, you know. And I love that. I think that's it's a winner.
1: Have you had a chat with the Grand Matua himself? Have you spoken with Winston?
2: I have spoken to him once, and I've sort of fanboyed a bit. Just, I feel a bit... And I've had I had a chat with Matua Shane this morning, and gosh, I fanboyed again. Dude, don't fanboy so much.
1: It's okay.
2: There's this thing that I do, and I think I've told you about before, where, and I was on the phone with him, and I did a bit of a buzz thing where I bow my head even though I'm talking on the phone. So
1: I bow my head.
2: I've talked with him. I haven't had a photo or a sort of handshake sit-down chat with Matua Winston at the moment, but looking forward to that. He's all over everywhere. But my main chats are with, you know, Fire Casey and Matua Shane.
1: Oh, nice. Do you think New Zealand First is having a type of, I don't know if renaissance is the right word, but I'm feeling they're experiencing a renewed popularity, almost a revival?
2: Yeah, I think at the core it is a wave of conservatism that has spread out, conservatism and patriotism that originated from Trump. When Trump became president, some people hate him, some people loved him, but what he did was allowed people to love their nation, love their country, and he allowed them to love the family, to be protective of the family, protective of children, protective of their own people. That then led on to what you see in Restore and Reform over in the UK, where they've absolutely blown up the spot. They look like they're going to challenge the Conservative Party over there as well as the Labour Party over there. Then you've got One Nation, which followed after that, where they have just blown up the spot. They look like Pauline Hanson looks like she could even take out the top spot.
1: I know. Look at her. They're raising above Labour.
2: Yeah, these solid... Oh, it's wonderful. And so what you're seeing is a strong form of people who love the nation, people who love the idea of putting the nation first, the idea of social conservatism and common sense, bringing all those four pillars back into a place that they can be okay with it, to love it. And we're seeing that now here. So it's a beautiful Western civilization is rising up again. We're seeing basically the big pillars, conservatism, nationalism, patriotism, and common sense getting hard.
1: Do you know, it's interesting with that, with Pauline Hanson. I saw that last night on the news, and interesting, well, not interesting, we expect it now, don't we, Elliot, that on One News last night, they outdid themselves with adjectives, you know, showing their bias with One Nation in Australia. They said right-wing, populist, firebrand, anti-immigration, no, just controlled and assimilated is what she's worried about. Populist, blaming most of the nation's problems on immigration, wrong again. Just crazy. But we expect it, you know, so.
2: We do.
1: Yeah.
2: Yep.
1: While I've got you, please, I'd like to talk about something that Hobson's Pledge have been campaigning on, and an announcement yesterday from local government minister Simon Watt stating that only elected councillors will be able to vote on council committees with the amendment to the Local Government Act 2002. Elliot, this is great news.
2: Oh, this is wonderful. This is a massive win. And, you know, equality has won again. We've got another win under the belt. You've got brave people like Davinia Smulders, brave people, Simon, you've got the brother from Hastings. Yep. You've got some brave councillors in areas which are very compromised. And these brave people are speaking out. And what are they speaking on? Equal rights. I'm speaking on that if people vote for people, those are the people who should make the decisions, not these other people who are unelected and appointed by whatever's going to be cool of, and there's a significant racial element to it as well. We can't stand that. So this is a huge win. We, you know, from that Hoppers Police side of things, it's a very much a big thank you to everyone involved in order to do that. Yep, we're more than happy to, you know, step back and allow the others to say, oh, we did it. But it's all good. We take that as a massive win, and it's a massive win for the nation.
1: It is great. It's a step forward, Elliot. The thing is, and it's been talked about a little bit here on the platform, is although non-elected members will not be able to vote, as I understand it, they're still able to sit at the table and give advice. I mean, should that be allowed?
2: Absolutely. Yeah, absolutely. Absolutely. Mm-hmm. You know, advice is great. You know, you hear the advice, listen to it as you will. But at the end of the day, the decision makers are those who we vote in, because that's our money. It's our money. We're the ones who choose the representatives of those particular communities. So those are the ones who should be there, because there's a cost. If they stuff it up, we have the right to get rid of them.
1: I suppose the problem is, and look, I agree with you that, you know, councils will allow, you're allowed to go in and talk to the council. But do you think there could still be a problem, even though votes are taken away, their influence will still be very persuasive? You know, if you've got iwi and hapu still sitting around the table, they might not be voting, but it is that influence of being there. Do they need to be at the full committee meetings? I suppose my question is, they can give advice. Locals can give advice. Surely, of course, it's your region. It affects you. Mm. But to be, you know, to count towards the quorum of coming in and being part of it, that still seems to be a little bit of an issue, with some saying that needs to be changed as well.
2: I don't mind the nuance negotiation. The nuance of that, I don't mind overly one way or the other. As long as the transparency of it is maintained. Because when these rules were being put in originally, back in Mahuta times, there was a very significant desire to not have filming going on, video cameras allowed at all. As long as it's transparent, personally, doesn't bother me too much. That said, the negotiation nuance I would have is, I don't want this to be one councillor who's a brave councillor sitting right there, and then an entire table of non-elected people just staring dead in the face and clearly intimidatory behaviour. I do not want. That one would be, I would be quite brutal in terms of shutting that down. And if that meant that physically, no, you go over there. All the councillors sit here, chat away, you go over there, and you can come in one at a time as per call to bring forward what you might discuss. The nuance of it, the negotiation part of it, is I'm okay with it within reason.
1: Okay. Yeah, fair call. So the changes will be included in the Local Government System Improvements Bill currently before Parliament. Once passed, councils will have 6 months to review their delegations and appointments before the law change takes effect, which pretty much, Elliot, is election time. And if this government does not get in again, what's the chances Labor will reverse this? Or not even progress with it?
2: For sure.
1: For sure.
2: Oh, yeah, for sure. Oh, for sure. For sure. You know, they'll get rid of it. They remember that Labor Party, the Greens, they are an ideology of division. So they will want to engage in racial segregation principles and policies. They will seek to transplant their own ideology to be in those councils. So I don't like the idea of utilising fear as a vote tactic. I don't agree with it.
1: Yeah.
2: It's just that you have to be aware that if the left get in, they will brutalise this nation as they did in 2020. When Labor took over fully, they were brutal.
1: Yeah. All right, Elliot, back to your announcement of running for New Zealand First. When do the parties name their lists? I can't remember how long from the last election before we get the the list of the candidates?
2: End of July, maybe August or October.
1: Okay. Or November, a couple of days before the election. When does it happen?
2: Not sure.
1: Up until then, Elliot, you're a busy man, I gather, out there campaigning. Is this what you do? Is this how you do it?
2: Yeah, I'll be fighting hard. Still got the 9 to 5. You know, we've all got to make our tent make. But on those other times, I'll be fighting hard for the crew. I love it, and I think we both know this, that we will fight for our nation. If I get into parliament, I'm going to fight hard and I'm going to build it hardcore. If I don't get into parliament, I'm going to fight for the nation and build it hardcore. Either way, doesn't bother me whatsoever. So I love it. I love this fight. Love the battle. And you know, I think New Zealand First is definitely the vehicle. And I'm going to say this: I actually think Winston could be the prime minister.
1: Well, Winston Peters thinks he is the prime minister. So
2: he will be a great one. I tell you what.
1: There are three
2: favorite politicians would be Winston Peters, Sir Aparana Ngata, and Lee Kuan Yew. They would be my three favorite ones. Abraham Lincoln I love for other reasons, but those are my top three that I have.
1: Who was the last person, sorry? Lee?
2: Oh, Lee Kuan Yew. Lee Kuan Yew is the prime minister for Singapore. He was. He was the leader for Singapore for decades and decades. Wonderful guy. I love so much of it. And it got confirmed to me last night that Winston's a bit of a fan from what I heard. So when I heard that, I was like, oh, so cool.
1: Elliot's fanboying again.
2: No, I'm not.
1: I'm cool when I'm around him and talking about him. Look, seriously, Elliot, look, it's a big congratulations, my friend. You've got a lot of support from the listeners saying that I love this guy, what an authentic, wonderful man, love his rawness, he's the genuine deal. The patriotism, conviction and passion in his voice actually brought a tear to my eye. So infectious, we need more voices like his. Bloody good New Zealanders from B. And she's bang on, as she always is in her texts and conversations.
2: I appreciate that.
1: The final question, Elliot, is when you're a bigwig in Parliament, will you still take our calls? Will you still be on the show?
2: This will be an election promise that I will make sure I take the calls. And, you know, I don't know what will happen, but I will definitely take calls and I will appear on as much as I can. This will be a priority. I'll put it that way.
1: You guys heard this, because what happens is when you try and get a hold of MPs, you've got to go through the executive assistants or the press secretary, you get assigned people. Like, you have gatekeepers, Elliot. Oh, I don't want to go through the gatekeeper, that's for sure. Look, you're a good man. I appreciate your time, Elliot, and I know you gave me a heads up about though. Look, you're a good man. I appreciate your time, Elliot, and I know you gave me a heads up about this. We wanted to put you on the show yesterday, but we kind of filled the show and I wanted to give you more time, and you were a busy man yesterday. I know your first interview was on Shubs. Oh, look, it's okay. I can get over that. No, he's a good man. But thank you so much. Hey, good luck, my friend. We will talk again, as we always do, and you'll keep us

0: up to date with how things are going on.
1: Thanks, Leah. Thanks, guys.
0: Good on you, my friend. That is Elliot Nicolay, of course, from Hobson's Pledge, but as we've just said, he is now standing for New Zealand First. So once they get to be in Parliament, you see, they get EAs, their executive assistants and their press secretaries and other people. So, you know, Kelly and I blow past them most of the time and we just text directly and say, hey, would you be able to come on the show? And 9 times out of 10, they come back with, oh, yeah, that'd be great. Could you go through? Then we have to go back to, dang it. You know, what do you think, Kelly? Do you think Elliot will he EA up on us?
2: I think he'll be one of those people that has an EA but is also very approachable, you know? Some of them are good where they work with the EA and they're responsive, which is, wow, it's a win-win
0: very
2: for
0: helpful.
2: Everyone, really.
0: Yeah.
2: You know, so, yeah, then you get some people that absolutely ghost you, including, you know, press secretaries whose job it is to deal with people like myself. But, you know, that's
0: Kelly's,
2: the game.
0: Kelly's patient. She goes, I'm waiting to hear back, and then I go, and then I just try and pile over the top of everybody and text the MP that still won't come back to me.
2: I think that's a good balance of work, though. Good cop, bad cop, right?
0: Yeah, absolutely. That's why we work. There are many reasons we work, but that's one of them. No, I can't see Elliot, gatekeeping or getting gatekeepers that we can't get hold of him. Bloody great news, though, and as you guys have said, New Zealand First just gets better and better. Got my vote. I was ACT, but sadly David seems to be a globalist. Sad as he is a fan... they are a fantastic team, says Fee. LKY Lee, I'm sorry, I know who Elliot was talking about, the PM for Singapore. Leo, from the time that Singapore gained independence from the UK back to 1965, he was a sort of PM that we need here. All right. The world could do with more Elliots. Good luck to the man. Although Pete said he was the dictator of Singapore. Love a good dictator. Elliot just keeps growing on me. Not literally. Lol, says Ron. Nice, Ron. I know what you're saying. Yeah. You know, like a lichen. Because I like him. Stop it. Leah. Elliot's such a nice person. He does not deserve the hate he gets from the left. I'd vote for him any day, says Simon. Yeah. It's not the fact that he's... And I mean, it is... Part of it is because he is such a nice person. But, you know, Elliot speaks from the heart and he speaks to how we understand, you know, we know what he's saying. He's honest about it. You know, he hasn't got that politician robotic answer speech, and I'm sure he will never have that. You know, he's been brutally honest when I said, what, your skeletons? You know, I was just chucking that out as more of a light question, and he brought up an abortion story. He's laying it all out there. And I actually think the fact, you know, he has got such a patriotism for New Zealand and a love of the country, it's good to see you. Who talks like that? And on that, actually, we've got to grab a break, but I'd love to hear from you guys. You know, have we lost that? He thinks we have. For reasons being, you know, we have become very divisive thanks to the likes of the left, you know, Labour and TPM and the Crazy Greens. He mentioned the 80s, you know, the good old 70s and 80s where, you know, we were proud New Zealanders. Are you, it's a really simple question, are you proud of our country? Are you proud to be a New Zealander? I'll kick it off. I love my country. I'm not super proud of it at the moment. If I was in New Zealand, traveling and, you know, around Europe or around the world, of course I'd say, yeah, I'm from New Zealand, great country, yeah, but I don't think I'd sing from the highest Eiffel Tower top like I did when I was there in, you know, 2000. It's changed a lot, and I fear we are going down a very... we're going down a path where if we don't correct it, it's going to be very, very hard to bring the country back. Simple question. Well, you guys tell us what you think about Elliot Nicolay, 0800 332 283. And, you know, are you a proud New Zealander? Are you proud of our country? Times have been tough. Times have been tough for a long time. It feels like it won't end. But I feel positive. I feel we are, you know, gosh, if this Middle East conflict hadn't happened, we would be today sitting in a more rosier New Zealand. I think we would clearly see the light at the end of the tunnel. Don't go towards the light. You know, I really think we do. We would. But, you know, good old blooming Middle East has thrown us a bit. Anyway, give us a call, team. Love to hear from you. We'll be back after the break.
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0: Glenna says, Leah, I love my country as a grateful immigrant. I used to be incredibly proud. Now I'm just worried about the division and woke stuff. Yep. Brenda, hello.
14: Hey, Leah, how are you?
0: I'm good. Good text, B, about Elliot.
14: Oh, I know. He's so fantastic. What a great guy. Mm. I love his positivity. We just need that kind of thing. It's uplifting, hey?
0: Yeah.
14: So, like, on patriotism, I was born in Rhodesia and lived there, and I had never felt such patriotism in my life for a country. That kind of patriotism where you stand for the national anthem, almost want to put your hand on your heart. You're so proud.
0: Mm.
14: And then moving to South Africa, I didn't feel... and I've almost spent a third of my life, a little bit longer in New Zealand, actually, than the other two, but never felt that same sort of patriotism until now. Oh, my God.
0: Wow.
14: I'm so patriotic. I could cry my eyes out. I will stand. If I that flag, the national anthem, there is such a love, such a pride for this country.
0: Oh, listen to you.

0: be.
1: I know.
0: Oh, no, we need people. This is what we need.
1: This is it. Take most of the accent out of it, but yes, the woke stuff is worrying, you know, and all the left stuff, but just hearing an uplifting conversation like you just had with Elliot, that just renews all that faith, and it's just those little small things that give you that enough page resistance to get you through. And the other thing is that something that he said also struck with me. It's a movement now that we don't have to be ashamed by being patriotic, you know?
0: Yeah.
1: I'm not sure if Trump actually started that, but I mean, I understand patriotism, but I just hadn't seen it on the scale that I had in Rhodesia, for example. And, you know, the Kiwis, just show your patriotism and don't be shy about it and own it and love it. And it's not something to be ashamed of. It's something unique. And, you know, just driving around this beautiful country, every single time we drive, I literally feel like I need to pinch myself. I cannot believe that we are here. It is just so exhilarating and intoxicating. What a beautiful country. So that's just my take, darling.
0: No, that's fantastic, babe. Thank you. Thank you so much for your call, my love. Hello, Paul.
2: Hello, Leah. I sometimes wonder if I should just talk to Kelly, really. I will feel so good after all.
0: That's good. Picks your day up, Paul. Oh, it's a line a bit thingy.
2: Yeah.
0: All right.
2: Don't feel
0: gotcha.
2: Put down. You're good too. Elliot, he's breath fresh air, isn't he?
0: He's lovely.
2: The best way I could describe him, he is a New Zealander. He's comfortable in his own skin. He just doesn't hide behind it. They're comfortable in it. And because I'll be honest, I'm a member of the Hobson's Pledge and I get his emails and things, and he writes very well. Very articulate guy.
0: But
2: as I said in a text, when I listen to him, it's like being back in a shearing gang. It's just where we all, honestly.
0: Nice.
2: I might be the only, get called a honky or whatever, give it back. And that's how he lives his life. And I think what he brings to the table, it just, we're not making a big deal about being one people. We're all a bit different, but we've got one goal, and that is our country.
0: Yeah.
2: And
0: yes, well said.
2: See, Winston's, and Tane Randall, I actually worked for Tane's father-in-law for a short spell.
0: Oh, small world.
2: Roger Edwards, when he got married, didn't get invited to the wedding.
0: Boo!
2: I don't think driving a D8 bulldozer got you an invitation to the
0: wedding. Yeah, probably not.
2: He's a humble man too. So Winston, he's recruiting, isn't he? Stuart Nash, curious on that one a little bit, but I will say he was one of the few Labor Party MPs I had time for. He's got a potty mouth, but
0: well, let's hope he's reined that in, Paul. I'm sure he will keep that for a few beers at home.
2: Had his little Lloyd Burr moment.
0: Paul, you're a shocker. All right, buddy. You are.
2: I'm nice,
0: everyone. All right. All right, buddy. Cheers for the call. Thanks, Paul. Appreciate it. Hello, Wayne.
3: Good afternoon, Leah. Yeah, I like Elliot. He is very, very enthusiastic. If you're giving him points on enthusiasm, he's a shoo-in. I just hope for Elliot's sake that the political machine doesn't grind that out of him, because I got a feeling it will try and take a fair bit out of him, but I think he's strong enough not to. But I just hope that's the case.
0: That's cool.
3: I think he'll, if he can get in, I think he'll be an asset, because he's, as you say, you don't have to be a mind reader to figure out what Elliot's putting down, you know. He's telling you what he's thinking, and you know where he's coming from. And I hate to say it, but in the same way, even though Nash poorly chooses words, you know exactly what Nash is thinking too.
0: Yeah.
3: Which isn't a bad thing.
0: Mm.

0: going for him because he is a real, like you said, straight away, you know what he's not hiding anything. He's not giving you political spin.
1: No.
0: He's not a professional politician. He's not a politician, which is what I like. I like people that have representing us that have either got a background like he has got or had a business or, have been in the trenches and knows what it's like.
1: Well, Elliot strikes me as the old style Labour MPs of once upon a time, like your Mike Moores. Mike Moore was the last Labour Party guy, which actually knew, did a real bloody job before he became an MP. And he had a realism with him. Whereas unfortunately now, we're all just, Ponces.
0: Hey, Wayne, good on you, matey. Yeah. Cheers for the call.
1: No worries. See you later.
0: See you. Hey, we've got to grab our last break, team. Got a few texts to get to as well. 0800 debate. Back shortly.
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0: Hi, Leah. I feel that Nash's potty mouth goes a long way, actually, with your average day Joe blog that you find at the pub or the building site. There are too many softies these days. Okay, fair call. I spoke with Ashley Church yesterday. He's our political commentator, one of them, who said that, it's get over it, right? People will, but he thought that he might have lost some women, potentially some women voters. But I do know what you're saying. You heard what he said internally and in the privacy of your own home. You would have laughed at that, I bet. Leah, I hate to be a downer, but I don't feel proud to be a Kiwi. Born and raised here, I just don't feel New Zealand is going in the right direction. My biggest thing is the racial problems now that I have little confidence will change. My children just want to get out. They don't see a future here either, says Dave. Well, I did ask, and that is sad, Dave. I, especially that your kids don't see a future there.

0: That really is a sad, very sad part of that, because, you know, we're old and crusty. We remember when we were growing up how much we loved it. But for the kids, your kids to not have enjoyed, at least as young people, that is sad. But I get it. I totally get it. Yeah, the racial problems are, for me, why it's not New Zealand of the past. And the irony of all of it, you know, when you've got your Greens and your TPM and Labor all pushing to try and bring back the past, but they want to bring it back to 1840 or before that, it's not working. Leah, I'm very proud of our country, but I'm very concerned about what's happening in regards to our democracy. There are lefty groups trying to disrupt the harmony that we once had. We need to stick to our values, stay strong, but also do our best to stop these woke lefties getting the opportunity to undo the good that's been done. Good text. All right, team, we've got to grab our break and get some news. And then Ernie Newman and my next guest will be joining us here on the platform.
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2: In this update, Wellington's mayor says removing Mana Whenua voting rights is more unnecessary government provocation. A bill currently before Parliament will be amended to stop unelected council members, such as iwi and under-18s, voting on council committees. It follows the Far North Council increasing its non-elected Māori representation. Andrew Little says Wellington Council's formal agreement with iwi partners works really well.
3: They have representatives on the council and on the committees. They vote on the committees. It's not just the vote, it's the voice they bring with it.
2: The Education Minister wants tradies working as unqualified teachers to earn more, but says unions need to get on board. These educators are currently employed under a limited authority to teach. It means they're not paid the same as teachers, even if they have years of skilled experience. Minister Erica Stanford says it's making it tough for principals to find great trades educators.
4: These people should be on the same pay scale as everybody else, and we need to work with the unions on how we make that happen, rather than having to put them through a 3-year teaching degree.
2: People are more satisfied with insurance providers than power companies. Consumer New Zealand isn't bestowing a People's Choice Award on an energy retailer this year, or a bank, for the first time in more than a decade. Customers are more satisfied with KiwiSaver, internet providers and insurers. Consumer Campaigns Manager Jessica Walker says PowerCo should do more for customers.
5: It's definitely worth taking a few minutes to shop around and see if you could be saving. But it shouldn't be on consumers to have to seek out the best deal, but that's the sad reality of the state that we're in right now.
2: A fire at Prime Minister Chris Luxon's Auckland electoral office is being treated as suspicious. Emergency services received reports of a small fire on the deck of the Botany office just before 10 this morning. It was quickly put out. That's news.
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2: In sport, a slow start for the All Whites to the first of their two Football World Cup warm-up matches. Haiti are now leading New Zealand 2-0 in Florida. A team-first approach for the 19 track cyclists selected for the Commonwealth Games in Glasgow starting next month. The group's made up of 11 endurance, 4 sprint and 4 paracycling athletes, including Paris Olympics double gold medalist Elise Andrews. Endurance rider Nick Kyrgyzou says the record 13 medal haul won by the track squad at the 2022 Games is an active target.
6: We've got a good lineup here, and it's strategically, you know, we might be setting someone up to win a surfing race. In the finals, you can have 3, you know, of your nation's riders. So it is a bit of team dynamic in there.
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0: All right, team Northland, Auckland and Coromandel, what can we expect? Well, if it's not fine, it should become fine later this afternoon. Tomorrow, though, the cloud rolls back through, bringing with it a few showers. Waikato to Taranaki, the Bay of Plenty and the Central High Country, again, fine or becoming fine. And tomorrow, scattered rain developing, possibly heavy. For Gisborne and Hawke's Bay, we've got a few showers, more frequent about and north of Mahia until evening. Whanganui to Wellington, also for Wairarapa and upper, fine spells with a few showers in the south, mostly cloudy tomorrow, and occasional rain developing. For Marlborough, Nelson, Buller and Grey, fine today, tomorrow, same old story, occasional rain, possibly heavy, mainly about the mountains. Westland and Fiordland, cloud increasing, bringing isolated showers. Tomorrow, occasional rain, possibly heavy and persistent about the ranges. For Canterbury, Otago and Southlands, cloudy one, and a few spots of rain for your Thursday. Finally, the Chatham Islands, we've got occasional drizzle, clearing tomorrow and fine breaks develop.
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1: Afternoon, team. Good to have your company here today on the platform. Hey, look, still a few more texts that have coming through about Elliot Ikalay, who is running for New Zealand First. All positive stuff, which is brilliant. And are you proud of New Zealand? Are you, you know, patriotic? And a bit of a mixed bag, which I expected, to be honest. And we'll get to those when we get a bit of time, because we've got our next guest. The Commerce Commission's most recent report on New Zealand's highly concentrated grocery sector shows no meaningful change to weak competition despite a slew of regulatory changes in recent years. The report found the two major players, Woolworths and Foodstuffs, still control around 82% of the grocery market, while profits and margins have barely shifted. And that's disappointing news for anyone hoping increased competition would help bring grocery prices down. The Commission says the big supermarkets are still sitting at the upper end of international profitability benchmarks, and the market isn't showing the signs you'd expect if competition was genuinely increasing. And this comes despite a raft of changes introduced since 2022 that includes banning restrictive land covenants, forcing supermarkets to open up their wholesale operations to competitors and making it easier for new stores to be built. And, of course, the government even tried to attract overseas supermarket chains to New Zealand, but alas, so far, no new player has entered the market. Ernie Newman is an expert in the grocery industry, and it is good to have him back on the show. Ernie, hello.
2: Yes, good day, Leah.
1: Ernie, the Commerce Commission's latest report, as you just heard and you've seen, they say competition in the grocery sector still isn't improving. Are you coloured surprised? Not surprised? Expected that.
2: Not surprised. Yeah. I actually feel really sorry for the people at the Commerce Commission, because I think their hearts are in the right place and they really want to achieve change. But the political environment around all this is that we have politicians who are completely obsessed with big businesses, and whether it's banking, whether it's electricity, whether it's supermarkets, in the eyes of the politicians, the big end of town can do no wrong. And the problem is that if big business forms itself into monopolies or duopolies or oligopolies, then it's not only consumers who suffer, but it's small businesses as well, because they're stopping the little guys from coming up and achieving their potential. And we have an absolute epidemic of that in New Zealand over the last decade or so.
1: Yeah. So we've had new regulations, wholesale access rules, planning reforms, and you mentioned a lot of political attention. Why hasn't it made a meaningful difference yet?
2: Well, I think there's a couple of reasons for that. But I think the main one is political. The fact that everybody knows that there's no way this current coalition government is going to support some kind of breakup, which is what should happen, what needs to happen to the supermarkets and arguably to the banking and electricity sectors as well.
1: Yeah.
2: So, that's one reason, but I think people have just lost heart. I think the people in places like the Commerce Commission are just disillusioned and realise that there's no point in going off down a whole lot of tracks that the politicians are going to kill.
1: It's interesting, Ernie, and I know what you're saying when you said, you know, the politicians are too interested in the big end of town, and you mentioned the banking and the electricity sector. Of course, they've got skin in the game with the electricity sector. I mean, they've introduced the levy on the banks, but, you know, that's also quite contentious. But surely they've got investment in the supermarket industry sector, So why are you saying they are loath to split it up? Is it because it is big business and they're all about letting businesses flourish?
2: I think there's a bit of that in there. I've got to say, I think that some of it is self-interest by the politicians. I mean, increasingly we're seeing all these very large donations from big businesses into political party coffers. We've got complications like what they call the revolving door, where, you know, senior people move between the political system and the top end of town business-wise. We've got the domination of the lobbying industry, all focused on those big businesses. I mean, today, even today you've got an article in, I think it's the Post, Business New Zealand, talking up, you know, why big businesses are so important and so good. And, you know, they overlook the fact that these big businesses, in a lot of cases, are actually blocking the way for the smaller businesses who are also part of that ecosystem.
1: Okay, you say supermarkets also don't need to sit in a room and fix prices for competition to weaken. Can you explain what you mean by tacit collusion, and how would that, how the average shopper notices it?
2: Tacit collusion is where each of the participants in a tightly controlled market observe what each other are doing, and both nod wisely and agree that they will not disturb each other. So, for example, in the supermarkets case, instead of aggressively fighting each other for a few percentage points on market share, they're better to both keep their prices high and keep their profitability high and not compete aggressively to get more consumers coming in the door. And that's what we've been seeing for years in the supermarket sector, ever since it went down from three players to two 20 or so years ago.
1: Yeah. Hey, the government has been the last couple of years trying to encourage new entrants into the market, but you've always said attracting another major supermarket chain, besides it not being realistic, isn't actually necessary, you know, to bring down competition. So, again, is that something we don't need to do?
2: I think the way I've characterised this has always been it's not the most efficient way to go. The problem is that we have plenty of supermarkets. We've arguably got more supermarkets than we need in New Zealand. The problem we've got is not lack of shops, it is that the concentration of the ownership is effectively in two pairs of hands. And so the way to address the problem is actually to restructure what we have through some kind of enforced breakup. And, you know, as you know, Leah, I go back, I'm a geriatric, I go way back to the breakup of Telecom.
1: Yes.
2: And that's 20-something years ago now. And that had an amazing effect on our telecommunications industry because before that happened, we had literally the most expensive telephone and internet services in the OECD. Mm. Now, that could never happen today. If Telecom had not been broken up 20 years ago, it couldn't happen today because the politicians of today do not see the downside of market concentration. They don't see the inevitability that once you become a monopoly or a duopoly, that you have excessive control and it's very, very difficult to knock you off your perch. And they would not take the decisive action that was taken in the 2000s to sort out the telecommunications situation.
1: Yeah.
2: So I just don't know. I don't know where the way forward is at the moment. You know, there is a huge effort going on by big businesses to make itself look pristine and clean and, you know, a great contributor to the economy and whatever. But they are stifling a lot of small businesses, potential new retailers, suppliers in the grocery industry and so on. So until we get political change, until we get a better understanding, until we get the public jumping up and down a heck of a lot more than they are at the moment, I'm not sure that the Commerce Commission is going to achieve very much, which is tragic.
1: Yeah. You know, in an election year, Ernie, of course, you know, all the parties are now ramping up, you know, things that they want to do and say they'll do. New Zealand First is now talking about splitting foodstuffs into separate nationwide cooperatives. I mean, and you've said that that's really the only way is to split. So is that sort of reform that would actually work?
2: That I believe would work if it was done well. My concern is whether or not I really believe that New Zealand First would follow through on that. Mm. But let's give them the benefit of the doubt, and they're at least asking for the right thing at the moment.
1: And interesting, Ernie, just as I was, you know, about 5 minutes before I came to you, I saw actually in the news, Foodstuffs has abandoned plans for a central Takapuna supermarket and sold their vacant ex-car dealership site for $13.1
2: million. Yeah, right. Interesting. And I only spotted that a minute or two before I picked up the phone too.
1: Yeah.
2: So I can't speculate on the reason, but The cynic in me suspects that maybe the timing is to make them look a little better. All this controversy about land banking and so on.
1: Yeah.
2: You know, there is no question that there has been a huge amount of land banking done by the supermarkets over the last couple of decades.
1: Yeah.
2: For no reason other than to stop their competitor from building in a desirable site. Now I think they've probably reached the point that they can sell a few of those properties off and know that it's far too late. The damage is done, the horse is bolted, and nothing is going to encourage a new entrant to come in just because of one site in Takapuna. You know, you need 100 plus, 120 plus sites in order to create a viable supermarket chain. And once again, the only way to do that is to break up what we have.
1: Yeah. Ernie, it's always a pleasure. And I appreciate your time. That is Ernie Newman, grocery industry expert. Yes, Ernie and I both saw that at the same time. It was literally when the news was on. Foodstuffs is selling their, it was a vacant ex-car dealership. I know where it is exactly, in Takapuna. It's been sitting there for a while. So they've dropped their plans to put another supermarket there. 13.1 million. Ka-ching. Leah, the breakup of the telcos is a terrible example. We still pay far too much for telco services. A prepaid phone in Europe with unlimited data costs €30. Spark is charging me 20 cents to send this text message. Bloody ripoff, says Nick. Oh, mate, I don't know, yeah. I keep saying this every time this pops up about the telcos and Spark. Where was Spark? And I don't understand why we've got such a hefty bill every month. I mean, obviously, we're running a studio through it, so we've got a dedicated line just so we don't stuff up with the house line. But I swear I'm paying too much for my actual phone, for my actual iPhone. I don't know what's a good monthly. All I do is text. I mean, I'm like the old person that doesn't. I'm not on TikTok. I do scroll through Instagram and stuff, but I don't need a big plan. I only found out recently that I'm paying for Spotify. I don't even use it. I'm such a twit. And then I looked at it again and went, oh no, I'm not paying for it. They've offered it. And then now it's offered for free. I don't know what the hell, but what should, you know, I shouldn't be paying. Now I'm going to out to myself. I'm paying something like $90 a month. And that sounds like a lot when I see ads for $39.99. So Nick, I'm with you. I don't know, and I've got to get, it's one of those many things that you've got to get on top of and look around. I'm just sick of looking around. I had to go back to the banks again, but just very quickly that reminded me. You know, one of the bizarre parts of the budget was Nicola Willis, or Nicola Willis. It's actually calls her, I love it. Nicola had said that one of their, you know, they're gonna levy tax the banks, the big banks, because they make so much money, what, $70 million a year? And, you know, they're going to just pass it on to us. We're going to see our fees, you know, an extra $5 a month or something on our fees. And when it was put to her, how do you stop the banks from putting up fees to cover their $70 million? Well, I hope they don't. Ooh, hoping is always a really good policy. I've just released a policy, but I'm hoping. Well, pushed a little bit further. Is there anything that the government can do? If they do, well, I mean, there are levers we could pull, but, you know, let's cross that bridge when we come to it. Okay. And then finally, she said, and this is what always grinds my gears, oh, look, if your fees go up, you look around. Oh, what? So it's put on to us. I know this hasn't even happened yet. I know. But this is what I'm saying. This is why I think this part of this policy is stupid. It's just clawing back money, obviously, to get back into surplus, which is a good thing, but hasn't thought that one through, I feel. Because our fees will go up, but we're more than welcome to go to another bank. And you don't think the other bank is going to be doing the exact same thing? And when they put this on insurance companies, then, oh, you can go. Just look around. How many times do we have to start looking? Power, you know, we're supposed to be jumping around our power supply, so our gentailers, literally on a monthly basis, it feels like, and then our telcos, and could possibly now be our banks, and then our insurers, because, you know, we've got all the time in the world to avoid being ripped off by these big fat businesses, you know, to go and look for the next thing. I mean, is this what we've ended up being as a country? Oh, look, just look, you're free to look around. What, to the next three banks? It's not like we've got 50 banks to choose from. Anywho, you just reminded me. Nick, you got me on that one. You got me. Leah, heading back to my favourite place, Thailand. Oh, Thailand. Telcos want $8 a day for roaming, so it's a total $360. I can buy a SIM for $65 New Zealand. All data does everything. Telcos are a rip-off, says Ron. Lovely Thailand, Ron. Good on you. Where do you go? I've been to Thailand once and enjoyed it. Phuket. Had a great time, you know, first time there. Fun. I was just trying to think what happened there. It was a while ago. Lots of massages that were very, very cheap. Done by ladyboys, which I always seem to get the ladyboy. My husband seemed to get the biological woman. I don't know why, but he loved them, and I, you know, I didn't really enjoy it because Thailand was hot. It's hot. And then a Thai massage, they hover over you. Jeez, they've got good balance and good thighs and, you know, good glutes. I don't like people climbing over me for a massage. Stay on the floor. But there was a lot of lying of them crouching over you, and I felt a lot of heat from the groinage area from a man who was a very pretty woman. But you know what I'm saying, Ron? So, yeah, and I didn't really enjoy that part. I don't really, and there's a lot of Thai massage places in Auckland, probably scattered right around New Zealand now, and I don't go to Thai masseuses because, again, I just stay on the floor. You don't need to climb all over me. And also, I did a lie on the beach one where she massaged my feet and then took to the crusty bits with a razor blade, which freaked my husband out because he sat there and watched it and it looked like desiccated. Is that the word? Desiccated coconut when she'd shaved my foot. Looked disgusting, but boy, I had baby feet and I had the best feet for a while. And the one last thing I remember about Thailand, was we went to we did go to one of those shows where the women, you know, excavate certain things outside from inside them, which is terrible. It was not what I thought it would be. They look so sad, you know, and I thought, wow, a bird. But my husband stood up on stage. He said, whatever you do, do not let me go up on stage if they ask for, you know, any audience participation. I said, you ain't getting up there, mate. And then, you know, a few wines in or beers or whatever the hell he was drinking, it was, can we have some audience members, men? And he put his hand up. Next minute, he's on stage like an idiot. And then she's dancing in front of him, bending over. Oh, they got balloons. They're holding balloons between their knees. Oh, what the hell is she going to do? And this is actually very admirable, I think. You know, like a, what is it? You know, like when you're playing darts. And popped out from her nether regions. That's pretty impressive. And she went along and she went pop, pop, bend over, pop, and then got to the man before my husband. And she bent over and out flew the dart. And guess what? Landed in his leg. In his leg! Whole room just went, oh my God. And I just went, oh my God. Oh, that guy's got like HIV. He could have hepatitis. His girlfriend or wife was not impressed. Her face was like, okay, it's all over. And then my husband saw that and I was about to say, get off the stage, you idiot. But he stood there and she got to him. She bent over, wiggle, wiggle, wiggle. Out came the dart. I could barely watch. And pop! And then he came and sat down. I said, you are a phenomenal idiot. He went, I know. So that was Thailand, Ron. Is it the Thailand you go to? Oh, Oh, no. Oh, Kotel? Kotel? The only place I go. The odd tourist murder there keeps it less touristy compared to the other islands. These are great stories, Pete. Chiang Mai, a bit more laid back, but yes, massages every day, $25 for 2 hours. Chiang Mai, yep. And you don't mind them hovering over you, you know, because they do a good job, I suppose. Leroy, I always get the agile chick as well climbing all over me. So hard not to laugh, but funnier watching a nimble ladyboy climbing all over my hubby. And he always gets them. They're nimble, aren't they? God, I couldn't even get up onto the table, surely. Anyway, how did I get onto this? We were talking about blooming telcos and supermarkets. Leah, oh, no, it's a few other... Can I just say, though, before we do move on, because there's a few more texts, of late, now, you know I've talked about supermarkets a lot, and yes, we are under a duopoly, so yes, we are paying way more than we should. But is it just me, but late, I've noticed my groceries, which I do every weekend, and I pretty much get the same stuff because, you know, we do, has gone down remarkably. I'm paying, it's at somewhere between $30 and $50 cheaper than, say, 6-7 months ago. Is that just me? Maybe $30, you know? I was around $300 a week. Ooh, sounds so much money. And the last one's about $240. They're somewhere between $240 and $255. So I'm going, I'm getting relatively the same stuff. So I'm noticing quite a big drop. So I don't know if you guys are. If you are, give us a quick text. All right, Leah, there was a couple here. Leah, I love this one. Yo, Leah, I'm 100% natural, biological, retired professional woman. I took no umbrage at all of what Stuart Nash said on an informal, no-holds-barred platform. In fact, I thought everyone who did was a bit prissy. I enjoy the odd wolf whistle in my day. An absolute no-no today, of course. Meanwhile, Elliot is a lovely man, and the abortion thing is nothing. I had an abortion in my uni days when we walked a tightrope between sermonising uni medical staff and finding ourselves. No one else's business. My 40-year-old daughter is packing up to go to Australia and potentially beyond, taking her logistics skills with her. She won't be back. Hang on, I'm just trying to get the rest of it. She won't be back. I blame our loss of nationhood and general head in the sand attitude. What a good text, Heather. You wrapped up pretty much the first hour. Yeah. Look, you and I are very similar. We're not prissy people, so it didn't upset me what he said either. I did have a little wince because I know how media works, and I knew as soon as that went out into the media, his goose was cooked. And it was for a short amount of time. Leah, what is sad versus the 80s and 90s is we had the Kiwi culture prevalent much more. It is shame my kids won't have the childhood I had in New Zealand in the 80s, where you had a lot of Kiwi TV programs for kids like What Now, Steel Riders, Under the Mountain, Children of the Dog Star, which is now non-resistant. Non-existent, I gather, says Simon. Yeah. Good text. All right, team. I think we got most of them here in that. Leah, good interview with Elliot. He is the man. True, honest New Zealand. And actually, there was someone, Leah, Winston has a love for his country, but has been historically kept down, orchestrated by the media over the years, says John. Yep. Not that that bothers him. And there was one more down here that said, New Zealand First is getting better and better. Got my vote. I might have done that one. And another one says, Leah, Elliot is great and I like New Zealand First, but I still can't forgive how Winston chose Labour in 2017, which started the mess we find ourselves in now. So I'm still not 100% sure I can trust they won't choose Labour again. And that is a very, very fair text. Because if you did break it down, That's where all this, you know, it all started. From that, from him going, putting them in power. So, yeah, that is a very good text. And I have to say, I've always said that I'm not 100% that Winston would not, you know, pull one out of the bag that freaks us out. You know, I've always said he's that. Oh, I don't know. I don't want to say he's in it for himself. Over the years, he's proven he is. Yeah. He's just, it's like when I say, you know, I trust him. I know this is going to sound bad because I'm now referring, and that my analogy is using a dog. I'm not calling Winston Peters a dog, but I'm saying my dog, whom I have trained and love and trust, I still don't 100% trust he wouldn't bite if a situation popped up. So I suppose that's kind of what I'm saying. I'm not 100% sure that Winston Peters, if it was a better deal that got him what he wanted, would he go with Labour? Yeah, I'm with you on that one, Texter. Bill says the same. Winston's a used car salesman. Wouldn't trust the grifter an inch. Ooh-wee. And Nigel says Leah mobile phone through Nova Energy is $29 a month. That is free text and data. Okay, so looks like I've got to start changing. Winston Leah chose Labour because Nationals started the smear campaign about double dipping in a super. Yes, that is correct. But you know what? He could have still got over that. You know, he took them to court anyway, didn't he? So I mean, anyway, 0800 Debate, Leah Parnival with your producer, Kelly. We are back shortly.
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0: Leah Parnipa on the platform.
1: B says that my grocery bill has dropped too, as has my power bill. I don't want to jinx it. I too was not fazed by Nash's comment at all, and I'm not 100% trusting of Winston ever since that jump ship. I think he is in it for himself only. Yeah. Oh, I was just telling Kelly in the break, I said I'm quite tired today because I've had a rough sleep because the love of my life is snoring. And it's part of life. We all snore, you know, even us ladies. But, you know, normally it's when they've had a bit too much to drink, but, you know, this is when he's sober. He's didn't touch a drop. And I think, Kelly, what's the most unsettling about, it's not even like a normal snore.
9: It's like some sort of Chucky doll possessed or something.
1: It's like something out of a horror movie. Like, it's scary.
9: What does it sound off, like?
1: Well, it changes. Sometimes it's not, you know, like we go, it's not, yeah. It's like sometimes it's... or it's got a wheeze in it, or it's just...
8: La, la, la, la,
9: yeah, yeah. Yeah, we're like, what's that? Smother it, la, la. Smother it.
1: Yeah, yeah. And I'm like, oh, no, I can't put up with that. No, that's freaking
9: no,
1: me out.
9: No, that's not cool.
1: And then if you film, like if you record them and say, this was you the next morning, it's never as loud as it always was. Yes. And then I don't want to make him feel guilty because, you know, it's not his fault. Yeah. And then I think he's on his back, so I like nudge him and he's on his side. Who snores that loud on their side? And he's fit, like he goes to the gym 5 days a week. Is it an adenoids thing?
9: Must be a sinus thing if it's not a weight thing or a, yeah. Oh, no.
1: You know, he's in good nick. You know, as I've always said, he runs a little bit of a rig, but there's no way you call him that he's overweight
9: No,
1: you've seen him. Yeah. Look, and I just feel guilty because I can put up with it so much. Mm. And then I finally go, you know, you do this, you go, or you go, or I go,
9: just kind so of roll kind of, over in bed, so, just kind yeah, of shake it
1: I,
9: a bit, you know.
1: I kind of roll over and bounce the bed, or I just kind of nudge him a little bit. But then if I do wake him up, then I, you know, he goes, I go, you're baby snoring in my ear, and he goes, oh. And then, because obviously, and then he rolls over, and I'm like, oh no, I've woken him up, and he's going to have a shitty sleep, and then he's going to blame me.
9: And that's the thing, he'll get paranoid about it and won't want to go back to sleep properly. And,
1: so I put earplugs in last night, and I hate earplugs because, you know, the answer is, hey, just put earplugs in. But I've got quite sensitive ears. I don't know what it is, but internally.
9: Putting things in there is
1: not nice. I wake up a couple of hours later and my ears are actually sore.
9: Mm.
1: And I've got the right size. Again, people say, Larry, you're putting in really big bits. No, tiny, tiny. I've got tiny little ear holes.
9: I think you need some Blue Tack shoved in there by the sound of it. That just molds in, you know.
1: Or what about what I lovingly refer to as my smother pillow? Do you think that will?
9: Yes. I mean, that's all. At the end of the day, a good smothering never goes astray.
1: A little smother pillow. Would that work? Yeah, and then, you know, there's all these things you can buy. There's nose tape. You know, I was at the chemist last week for something, and while I was standing waiting, they had them in packs of them, and you put the strip over your nose, and it's supposed to actually just widen your nostrils to let. A lot of us have blocked nostrils. You know, we don't actually breathe very well through our nose, and if you keep that open, the theory is you don't then have to open your mouth. And we've tried all sorts, you know, like...
9: There's a spray, there's sleep tape stuff that you can get.
1: Didn't your dad have the spray? Your mum used to spray the back of his mouth?
9: So my mum, she's a terrible snorer and she'll be the first to admit it. So, yeah, she saws wood all night. And my poor dad, he's always tired, so he sleeps well, but there'll be those nights where she's keeping him awake with a... Yeah. You know, so they had the spray. It was like just this really nondescript... just looked like water in a little spray bottle and down the back of the throat, a couple of sprays before bedtime, and she slept like a bloody trooper. Well, you know, didn't snore. And so Dad would sleep well and everything went well. And then they stopped making it. She only bought one of it because, you know, you only need one at a time. It lasted her a good few months. And, then they stopped making it. I can't remember what the brand was. And then I think she trialled another one. It just didn't work. So she just kind of gave up and it wasn't really an issue at the time. So, I don't know. But my poor mother, she's going away with a friend to Australia in a couple of days' time and they're sleeping in the same hotel room. And so she's super paranoid. Oh, I'm going to keep her awake with my snoring. I'm like, oh, just go to this chemist and see what's there. So I don't know. I'll let you know if she gets something and if it works.
1: Has she got a girls trip?
9: She's got a girls trip. She's going over. Her and her best friend are going over to see their other best friend who's lived in Australia for the last 30-odd years. They've only seen her once, maybe twice since. They used to work, run a restaurant way back in the days and very popular. So,
1: excellent.
9: Yeah, it's going to be fun for them.
1: Dad will be by himself walking around the house.
9: Yeah, I'm going to go have to look after him this weekend. Go take him some fish and chips, then maybe cook him dinner the next time.
1: Eating cold pizza, sitting in his underwear. I mean, isn't that what men do when wives are away?
9: No, he's a chipolata guy, so he'll go get some frankfurters, chipolatas, whatever you want to call them, and he'll heat them up and live on them. So the thing is, my Dave's away this weekend, so Mum's away too, so Dad and I think are going to get together and just, you know, eat poor people food and just feel sorry for ourselves because our adults aren't around.
1: The decision makers have gone.
9: That's right.
1: Yeah, what a weekend you're in for. All right, Leah, it sounds like he's got sleep apnea. I mean, oh, golly, it's quite common, and I hope not, because that is, I mean, it's common. We all, you know, isn't sleep apnea kind of determined as anyone that, you know, wakes up 3-4 times a night? Or is it that breathing and the, when you stop breathing and you snore? He hasn't got that. He hasn't got that. I mean, I've heard that, you know, where they stop and then they go, ugh, horrible stuff. A friend of mine, quite a surprise, because he's still quite young, but he started wearing, is it called the CPAP machine? In fact, someone's texted in saying, Graham, my partner, uses the strips, though, you know, I was talking about over the night, and they don't work. He's trying a CPAP machine. Now, those are the ones where, I mean, they're pretty intense, aren't they? Because doesn't it, they have to wear, I think the more modern ones are quite small. You put it up your nose. We used to have to wear like a full mask, and it pops in more oxygen. And you sleep with it on. I mean, took a bit of passion killer, but hey, it makes people sleep all night. Yeah, no, I don't want him to wear a CPAP. I don't think he needs that, but I'm not the expert. Leah, God, the snoring. My hubby doesn't know alcohol on his side, on his back, crescendo. Then he also laughs. It's like sleeping next to the poltergeist. Oh, my gosh, yes. I laugh and I talk. Gosh, you guys, is that surprising, you guys? I have very vivid dreams, and then I have dreams where, you know, I think things are happening, and good or bad. And I will wake myself up out of a nightmare, and my husband will say the next morning, "Were you having a nightmare?" And I'm like, "Yeah, sure." And I say, "It was very vivid." And he goes, "Yeah, you were like making noises." I say, "I was trying to bring myself out of it." And then he said the other night I was laughing, which is quite, I mean, that's good. That's a nice, is it a maniacal laugh though? Is it a, or is it a real chuckle? That was a good one. I'll move on from this because we all do it. We all, you know, we talk, we laugh, we giggle, we chat. I just was going to tell you this one the other day, Kelly, and then we got busy. Very disturbing on the weekend. I dreamt, and I brought myself out of it because I was so shocked.
9: Mm-hmm.
1: This is terrible. Oh, we were in a car. My husband was driving. I looked across the road. He was reversing. I don't know why we were just reversing up a road. I saw a woman cross the road, and she got behind us, and before I could say it, he knocked her down.
9: Oh, my God.
1: And I said, in the dream, "You knocked someone down." He went, "What?" I said, "You knocked someone down." He goes, "No, I didn't." I said, "You did. She's in the street." Uh-huh. And then she popped up. By then, I'd got myself out of the dream because I'd worked myself up. And I was quite breathy. I was like, "Oh, my God."
9: The
1: and
9: heck?
1: Then, I know. Look, I don't know. And anyway, that morning while he was making us a coffee, I was sitting remembering it. When he walked into the lounge, I said, "Oh, my gosh, I've just remembered this dream. Can you please be careful if you reverse anywhere today?" And he said, "What?" And I said, "If you're reversing, can you please be careful?" And I told him the dream, but as I told him the dream, I must have worked myself up till I was almost like yelling at him.
9: Oh, my God.
1: You know, I said, "Oh, my God, you hit a woman. You have just got to promise me." And he went, "Babe, it was a dream." I went, "Oh, yeah, yeah."
9: That's what you say. I feel that.
1: Yeah, I said, "I felt it." I said, I just promise me. He went, "All right. You crazy woman." And he went back into the kitchen. I said, "Just go back in the kitchen."
9: As he backed out of the driveway and backed over a lady. Yeah, good. I thought that was the next part of the story. I'm going to be like, "My God, you're a bloody..."
1: No.
9: I was going to say a Prometheus. No, it was a premonition.
1: I was a premonition.
9: You're one of them.
1: Oh. I'm one of them. And I did. It was just a really vivid, horrible dream.
9: Golly.
1: And he's got bells and whistles on his car anyway. If anyone's going to hit someone, it's going to be me, because I've got nothing on my car. Mine's an old-fashioned car. Anyway, so that was what that would remind me, because Brenda said, as her husband was laughing. And Leah, sleep apnea is brought on by heavy snoring that weakens the back of the tongue, letting it slide back, blocking the throat. Ah. Okay, get him checked. And that's from Nigel, who is a sufferer. Yeah, I've got no qualms asking him to get checked, Nigel. It won't probably go well. He'll say, oh, my God, another thing you want me to go and check out at the doctor. And to be fair, he kind of starts snoring quickly as he goes to sleep. And then in the night, he might go quiet again. It get kind of, you know, what's it called? Pits and troughs. Leah Winston in 2020 went with what people wanted change. He was sucked in like most of us, says John, defending Winston's choices. Yeah, all right. No, I hear you. I hear you. All right. Let's grab a break, team, nice and early, so we don't get ourselves into trouble. And we are back shortly on the platform. Thunder dunk.

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8: It was a very bad long weekend, King's birthday weekend, talking about on our roads. I believe there was 7 deaths, which I think was the most we've had in a decade. Is that right, Kelly? I mean, you're on the roads kind of.
9: Yeah, unfortunately, yeah.
8: Do you know, and I don't want anyone to take this the wrong way, that it's, you know, might be sounding a little bit harsh, but are we in this country a little obsessed with, especially that's one of the first stories out of every long weekend, is the road toll become, we've done it for years. We're obsessed with weather, like weather's just the top of all news bulletins, seriously. It rains heavy for 2 days and it leads the news. But the road tollers, and I'm not, and again, I'm not making light of people that lost their lives. But, you know, we are 5.5 million people, and obviously not all of them are driving, but we've got millions of people on the roads. And why do we always lead with how many people die on our roads over the long weekends and Christmas and Easter? And is it just me? Is it a strange? Because overseas, and the only reason I bring this up too is, again, look, my husband's Welsh, you know, he's lived in Europe and he's lived in America actually. He has said that he goes, we're obsessed here with it. And he says overseas, unless you've got like a 50 car and pile up on one of the main motorways in Europe, it doesn't make the news. I don't know.
9: I think it's one of those things that you have to keep in the conversation just to make people aware that it does happen. It's out of sight, out of mind for a lot of people. You know, because if you don't know anyone that's been killed, then you're like, oh, yeah, oh, that's a shame. Oh, well, and you move on. I think also at a time where we had, you know, road safety ads back in the 90s, 80s, that sort of thing, that were actually impactful and showed and actually made you feel uncomfortable. You know, those crashes where, those ads where, you know, a three-year-old on her bike gets hit and killed and you hear the screaming and you see the, you know, those sorts of impactful ads that kind of went hand in hand with, by the way, the death toll on the road was 10 this week, you know, that sort of thing.
8: Yeah,
9: so we don't get those ads anymore because we don't want to upset anyone. And I think this is one of the very large array of reasons why we just have such terrible, terrible deaths on our year every, on our roads every year. And, yeah, okay, you've got Europe and countries like that, a lot more people on the roads and smaller than us, you know, even, but it's such a thing here. Like, you know, you all, everyone knows someone who has died in a car crash or has been affected by it, you know, at least if they haven't died, they've been seriously affected. I guess because we all live so close to roads, it affects us all.
8: I mean, you've got a good point that it does, it keeps it front of mind, and especially if there's areas, like I know there were a couple of deaths on the Desert Road, and now, and he's been on the show, you know, he's a good friend of the show, is the mayor down at Ruapehu, Western Curtin. I think he's come out saying that they need to get some speed cameras out there, and they need to do a bit more. So, yeah, it does bring it to the forefront, so you are correct in that. Yeah, maybe using it the word was a bit harsh.
9: No, you have a good point, because, I mean, I on my traffic page on Facebook, I used to put it up religiously every weekend, that sort of thing, that I, you know, even kept a count every couple of days over the Christmas holidays and stuff, just to, you know, bring it to the forward to people to be like, this has happened, I don't want to be a downer. But then people were like, no, we don't want to see this every day. And it's like, well, I haven't posted it every day, but yeah, seeing it. And I went, yeah, maybe if you saturate it too much, people are really not going to give a crap. But I don't know, it's one of those things I think we need to still know about it. If not to, you know, just make ourselves pull ourselves up on our own driving, but to also, you know, people have died, so it's like, oh.
8: Yeah,
9: and especially so kids. I mean, that Desert Road one was horrific. In fact, the last two fatal crashes on the Desert Road have involved kids and stuff, you know, so it's crap.
8: Julie said, didn't the Desert Road have a big upgrade? Yeah, I think it...
9: Well, it all got resurfaced and stuff. They tend to resurface it every 18 months and that sort of thing.
8: I've got to be honest, we did it that last year, was it, when we came down, actually came down and stayed with you over Christmas, and we thought the Desert Road was actually, it was actually quite good to drive on. Who knows?
9: I think that we are just the most impatient, crappiest drivers. We have such a crap, selfish attitude, the Kiwi driver. Yeah. Our trip is more important than the next guy in the next car. You know, get out of my way. I've got to get here. And it went to, you know, look at that near fatal crash in Monaco the other day, the one that stopped me from being able to come down State Highway 1 to get to work. You know, I, as I say, do my traffic thing on the side. I update people with what's happening, the delays, that sort of thing. The amount of people that message me, abusing me, that it was my fault. Oh, well, why don't you know the road's open? Why, I've got to get from here to here. And it's like, cool, everyone's got something to do, but no one can do a thing, so just chill. Like, it's
8: wasted
9: energy. And
8: didn't you tell me that two motorcyclists tried to get through?
9: Oh, my God. So the crash happened, right outside one of my friend's houses, and she was standing out there with her son at the cordon, sort of having a yak to one of the cops, and they literally blocked off the road. The crash itself had blocked the road, so that, you know, even if you wanted to get around, you couldn't. These two motorcyclists had broken through a further north cordon and sort of come down here. And my friend and her son sort of yelled at them, oh, yeah, morons, stop, sort of thing. And they went, no, we're allowed to go through. We're just going to slip through. And the cop went, no, you're effing not, and stopped them and...

0: Geelong though?
1: People do diets called life. They just want to control us more and more each day.
2: No, see, that comes from just a toxic male driver. And yeah, I'll get hate for that. But that is exactly the attitude that is killing people on the roads. So sorry about it, man. We see it every single day. I deal with this most days.
1: Yeah.
2: With people like yourself.
1: Who get onto your web page and
2: everyone's
1: never go
2: a nana.
1: At you.
2: I'm allowed to drive on cruise control at 1:30. Like, piss off, honestly. That's cool. I mean, cool, Greg. Thank you for your text, but yeah, you just, you just need to chill, man. Yeah. I don't know.
1: G'day, Matt. How are you, buddy?
3: Yeah, good, LP. Yourself?
1: Yeah, good, good.
3: Just what you and Kelly are talking about there, I spent 14 years in the fire service, so been to my fair share of fatals and serious crashes. But what I would say, Leah and Kelly, is that it used to frustrate the hell out of me how long the police would close roads for, and I just find it so unnecessary the length of time. Like, you know, I'll give you an example. We went to an incident one night where it was a triple fatal with teenagers in, and no other car involved, just a single vehicle accident, triple fatal, and it was quite hard to determine what had actually happened. And the cop said to me, you know, it was in a rural area, and he said, you know, the reason why it takes so long is how do we not know that there was someone over in that paddock rabbit shooting? They missed the rabbit, bullet went through the car, hit the person, and that's what caused the fatal crash, right? That's not what happened, but he said that's why we do our investigations like we do and as thoroughly as we do, because we have to know what caused the incident. Yep. And that's fine, I get that. But there's also other times where it's as clear-cut as anything. There's plenty of witnesses, the debris, the vehicle, the position of the vehicles, whatever it may be, Leah. It's so clear-cut what's happened, and yet they'll still close the road for hours and hours and hours. And the police, dare I say it, I wouldn't say they've got nothing better to do, but it's a great job for them when they turn up. They turn up in droves, close the road, stand around for hours, and not much happens. And the disruption to, like, if you were to calculate the hours of disruption of literally thousands of motorists that are detoured or stopped in traffic because of that, in my opinion, don't get me wrong, I'm not trying to be an arse about it, but there are times where it's required, but there's a hell of a lot of times where it's just a total waste. And, you know, it touches on something I was thinking about today that I wanted to bring up at some time on the platform. You know, we had a horrible incident down here where we are, where we had a drowning the other day. An elderly man went for a swim and he drowned. 7 police cars responded to that incident. 7. Ooh. Now, there's just no need for 7 police cars to respond from quite some distance away. I'm talking a 40-minute, 30-minute drive to get to where this person was. But that sort of an incident. I think the police need to be more accountable and answerable to the public for the disruption that they cause, Joe Public, when it comes to serious incidences. Because for them, they're still getting paid, right? They're at work, that's their job. They're there hanging out, doing whatever they're doing. But sometimes there's just no need for it. And I used to get this argument all the time with the police when I would turn up, because I was an officer in the fire service. Yeah. I would turn up at an incident and I would say to the first arriving police car, can you please get a tow truck on the way? And 9 times out of 10, it would turn into an argument. And I'd say, well, what's the rush? what's the rush? And I'd say, because what's we all rush? Know that once we've dealt with the scene and the patients have been taken away, we all know that the vehicle's going to have to be removed, and we all know that the tow truck driver's just not sitting at home waiting for your phone call. So get onto it now through comms, get it organised. By the time he gets here, we would have dealt with the victims, get the car off the road, get the road open, and let the public get back to doing what they're doing. I tell you, Leah, time and time again, I would come up against the police with that, and they'd say, oh, just calm down. What are you impatient about? Well, I'm impatient because I've got 7 other guys here that are volunteers as well that need to get back to work for a start. And those 400 cars that are backed up there with people in also want to get to where they're going. And I don't want to wait until that guy's gone in the ambulance and then an hour and a half later, you've got on to get in a tow truck here.
1: Yeah, I hear you. Interesting. So they didn't rush it at all. Yeah.
3: Oh, no, well, they're at work, right? Yeah. They're at work, they're getting paid, they're doing their job. It's no skin off their nose. But no, that's particularly true. The volunteer firemen that have dropped what they're doing and gone to an incident, not only are they away from their job, but their employees who are good enough to allow them

0: to join a volunteer fire brigade, which lots of these volunteer fire brigades now sometimes are getting one call a day, one call every 2 days, and their bosses are paying them for that.
1: Yeah.
0: And with just a little bit of forethought and organisation, there can be an awful lot of angst and time saved for Joe Public.
1: Yeah. Matt, good points, my friend. Look, thank you. We've just got to hit the news, so I appreciate your call. Steve, I see you there, buddy. Could you call back in the next hour? Because I would still love to keep talking about this. I would appreciate your call, but we are back after the break.
2: News on the platform.
3: In this update, the discovery of former staffer of Chris Luxon received a lobbying document to their personal email has renewed calls for transparency from lawmakers. The Fonterra briefing related to a climate case against the country's largest polluters. Transparency International NZ Chief Executive Julie Hagee says it's not the first such occurrence. She wants more openness on lobbying, political donations and the use of urgency.
4: Whether there's a will of any of the political parties to take that on and go with it, it's been tried in the past briefly, but really there hasn't been a strong commitment.
3: Wellington's mayor's warning amalgamating regional councils is unlikely to reduce rates in the short to medium term. Andrew Little laid out his thoughts in a speech this morning on the August deadline to submit proposals to the government. Councils that don't submit risk being forced into amalgamation later. Little says he's open to buddying with neighbouring councils, but the upfront cost cuts don't look promising.
5: From what I know now, I could not make a case for amalgamation based solely on what it's going to do to rates.
3: The parents of a teen who died after receiving medical treatment too late must serve almost a year of home detention. Open Justice reports the Mana Watu Wanganui teen was rushed to hospital with a lung infection after 6 days and died after a heart attack and stroke. Wanganui District Council was told he was significantly underweight with sores on his body. A judge noted both parents were remorseful. Neither had been in court before and had other children to care for. The remains of a 55-year-old missing more than a year have been found off Dunedin's coast. Murray Allen Wakefield was reported missing from Deborah Bay in May last year. Last month, skeletal remains were found at low tide on the Portobello coastline, since identified as Wakefield's. His death has been referred to the coroner. That's news.
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3: In sport, a day to forget for the All Whites in Florida. Their opening Football World Cup warm-up matches ended in a thumping 4-0 loss to Haiti. Black Ferns loose forward Kaipo Olsen-Baker's eager to see how women's rugby grows during her newly signed contract. She's staying with NZR through until 2029. With the inaugural Women's Lions Tour in 2027 and the World Cup in Australia in 29, Olsen-Baker didn't need much convincing.
6: I'm still trying to get my head around it. I'm so excited. I love playing rugby. I love the Black Ferns. Wouldn't have said no. I just love this team and where it's going, so I want to just be a part of it.
3: That is sport. I'm Raylene Ramsey.
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1: Northland, Auckland and Coromandel fine or becoming fine. Now, tomorrow though, partly cloudy with a few showers. For Waikato to Taranaki, including the Bay of Plenty and the Central High Country, again, fine or becoming fine. Scattered rain on the way for Thursday, possibly heavy. Gisborne and Hawke's Bay, we've got a few showers, more frequent about and north of Mahia until evening. Whanganui to Wellington and Wairarapa, you're looking at fine weather, but for a few showers in the south, mostly cloudy tomorrow, occasional rain on the way. Marlborough, Nelson, Buller and Grey, fine with occasional rain on the way tomorrow, possibly heavy, mainly about the mountains. Westland and Fiordland, cloud increasing, bringing isolated showers. Occasional rain for Thursday, possibly heavy and persistent for the ranges. Canterbury, Otago, Southland, cloudy with a few spots of rain Thursday. And finally, Chatham Islands, occasional drizzle, should clear tomorrow and fine breaks develop.
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1: Good afternoon. Good to have you here today on the platform. Leah Parnipa with you. Also producer Kelly here as well. We've enjoyed today, guys. Good text. Got some great calls coming in. We've still got some time together. 0800 332 83 is the number. Regional air travel has taken another hit, with Air New Zealand recently announcing further schedule changes as the fuel crisis continues to bite. Earlier this month, the airline cut around 5% of its flights, mostly on regional routes, and says more adjustments are needed due to volatile jet fuel prices and ongoing financial pressures. The national carrier first announced the reduction in March, the 5%, and then a further 4% cut announcement in April. Regional airports are increasingly concerned that what began as a temporary response to the fuel crisis could turn into a longer-term reduction in regional connectivity. The New Zealand Airports Association says regional connectivity has already been declining for some time now. The regional turboprop capacity is down around 27%. Since 2019. And adding to these concerns, the national carrier has now quietly scrapped its regional Gotta Go scheme, which offered discounted last-minute regional fares. Air New Zealand says demand for the program was low, but critics argue it helped regional travellers, students and families access more affordable flights. So there is a lot going on. Billy Moore is New Zealand Airports Association Chief Executive, and she joins me right now. Billy, good to see you again.
2: Good to be here.
1: So, look, these latest flight cuts, do you know which regions will be affected?
2: Look, it's another broad-based cut. So everyone will be affected in some form, although Air New Zealand has been protecting its smallest routes. Those are the flights to Timaru and Hokitika in particular. But everyone else will have further cuts from July to October. So it's a further rolling through of the types of frequency reductions we've been seeing for much of the year now, since about April. This time around, we're seeing a bit of a bigger impact on the main trunk. So Auckland, Christchurch has seen quite a significant reduction in the latest schedule outputs that we've seen, and also Christchurch, Wellington. But of course, the impact is always stronger where there are fewer flights. So taking, say, five flights out of a smaller route can have a bigger proportional impact. That's really where that concern is coming from. But overall, I can see a reduction of about 9% in August and September compared to their previous schedule update, and then about 6% in October. Overall, it evens out to maybe about 4% difference in capacity for Air New Zealand compared to this time last year.
1: All right. Because, I mean, if I looked at Tauranga alone, they say they're losing 84 return flights to Auckland, 45 to Welling, 21 to Christchurch. I mean, at what point do cuts of that scale start having a real economic impact on the region?
2: Oh, they do immediately. I mean, in the same way that we celebrate any flight increases because of their economic benefit, flight reductions have the opposite effect, obviously. And anything that affects the ability of people not just to move around, but to know that they can, move, they can do business, they can meet people, it changes their behaviour. If we start becoming a country that doesn't think it can do that very easily or at an affordable price, then our whole economy is affected.
1: Yeah, and I said at the intro that this is on top of years of declining connectivity. Can you tell us a bit more about that? Is that due to what, the turboprop capacity or other factors?
2: It's a very complicated situation, but one thing that we look for in the Airports Association is growth over time for New Zealand. So particularly when you think about population growth, economic growth, you want to see our capacity in the aviation system to improve over time, to deal with that and to also give us more opportunities. What we can see in New Zealand is that we have been declining. Before COVID, it was a trend that began before that, so it's not just something we can blame on that big shock. It's essentially a capacity reduction over time. The hardest hit part of that is our regional network with the Q300 fleet. There have been some useful upgrades where larger ATR aircraft have been introduced by Air New Zealand. But for the most part, what we call utilisation, of the Q300 fleet has gone down over time. So those planes are not flying as much as they were before. And they also haven't had investment in that fleet, utilising the same 23 aircraft over a long period of time. You do need to see some growth. So when we run the numbers between how many seats were available on this fleet, yep, today compared to pre-COVID, it's down about 27%, which is a pretty huge number.
1: Gosh, that is big.
2: Look, we have to take Air New Zealand at its word. They have said that it won't, that capacity will come back. It's not a permanent strategic shift. And that's an important message because Air New Zealand is going through a major strategy process at the moment to look at its business, figure out what internal costs it can reduce, and also what its future network might look like, what changes might be made. So it's important for us to hear that this isn't necessarily connected to that. However, we also are realistic people and anxious about the future. We do depend on the decisions of one company for the future of a lot of these regional economies. That's a burden they have to wear, which is very hard. It's a burden we have to wear too. We need a way through it. And as I mentioned before, that really can't be a healthy conversation if we're in this much decline. We need a way to break out of that.
1: Because I wonder if, you know, you reach a tipping point, you know, where some of the regional routes simply just become uneconomic and for that reason they never come back.
2: Look, I think we have to be really open to that conversation, and I think airports are. The challenge we have is that we don't have data that helps us see the truth to that situation. So, for instance, see the case study today with these got-to-go fares. The argument made by Air New Zealand is that demand is low. Demand is not an existential thing that exists that we can say is high or low. Without understanding the influence of price, of reliability, of service provision, that affects demand. So your desire for a flight will be impacted by how much it costs. Is it at the right time? All of those things. So the behaviour of the business obviously affects demand, whether it's stimulated demand through marketing. I didn't really know much about these fears until people talked about them. So it, the same applies to regional routes as well. You know, what is really true about the fundamental demand for these routes? I know people want to travel. I'm sure your listeners say the same things. We want to be able to travel. But is demand low because of the price, because of the frequency, because of the reliability? Is there more we can do to match what consumers are looking for? Under current circumstances with the fuel cost, that's tough to do, but longer term, we do need to make sure that we're not making judgments about route viability based on just what the cost is today, because it obviously is pretty too high for many people to engage with.
1: Yeah, of course. And look, you are right. We all know that Air New Zealand is dealing with you know, some pretty hefty pressures that they are under with the fuel costs, their financial losses, and they are trying to balance the needs of the, you know, the traveller. But the reality is they want to remain profitable. So, you know, walking a very thin tightrope. But I do you know what, though, Blair? I always go back to, as our national carrier, do they have a responsibility to, you know, maintain regional connections, you know, as our national carrier, even if some of the routes aren't profitable, even if they are still losing money? I know that's not a good business plan, but...
2: Look, I think you're right. And I think it's also important to flag, it's not all downside here. The regional network contributes to the rest of Air New Zealand's business. And that's also a key thing that we often raise and want to discuss with data behind us. Yeah. So, for instance, someone flying from Hokitika to Christchurch who's then connecting to the international network will probably choose to fly Air New Zealand because of the full experience of being able to travel all the way through. So if you think of Air New Zealand's coverage of the domestic system of 81%, that does provide significant ballast for the rest of the international network it runs, both outgoing and incoming as well. So it's not all downside in terms of the burden of having to

0: manage the desires of New Zealanders. It is hard, but I think I'd say, yes, they do have an obligation. I think we've set the system up that way. We have to wear it. We have mainly one large operator, but the challenge I'd put is, what is the government's role in making sure that works for the best outcomes of New Zealanders? So we don't have any aviation data, airfare monitoring, any of those kinds of things that help make sure the investment happens in the way that it probably should for us. There's probably a little bit more that needs to be done to line that up and produce better results long term.
1: See, now that's interesting, isn't it? Because what you're saying, you'd like a bit of transparency, you know,
0: exactly.
1: Whether that's a government, they should be stepping in with this. Like you said, there's no airfare monitoring data. We need that because you want that so that we can make some, you know, some proper decisions going forward.
0: Exactly. And it's a lot of, this is stuff that most other countries have. So it's a kind of the bare minimum, I would say, in any aviation system to have some of these data functions and monitoring processes. Yeah. Think of it from an airport's point of view. We have a lot of regulation on airports for really good reason. One thing that it helps us do is make sure that the airports are investing over time so that things don't deteriorate. The runway gets maintained, the terminal gets upgraded, you can have more flights going in and out. What we've seen in New Zealand is probably not the same incentives existing for regional aviation from Air New Zealand. Mm. Could we have a system that would have made sure we didn't have this deterioration in capacity over time? That we had a fleet renewal program that worked for New Zealanders. If that was a non-commercial prospect, that government could engage on that and support Air New Zealand to do that investment if it was going to be seen as unprofitable for them. Yes. I think we've left it alone for probably far too long, and now today's consumers are dealing with the consequences, and I think we need a more holistic solution to get us back on track.
1: Good stuff. Billy, it's always a pleasure. Thank you so much for your time today. Billy Moore there, New Zealand's Airports Association Chief Executive. We are in crazy times, really, aren't we? But look, if you live outside of the main centres, are you worried your region is slowly becoming less connected as flights are cut back? You know, rising airfares, fewer services, have they changed the way? You might not travel, you know, a lot, but as even Billy was saying, just to know they're there as part of it, you know, when you go, oh, I will actually take a that hooker ticket to, where did she say, Christchurch, Wellington, you know, it's there. Do you, and I mentioned this, and I asked her this too, do you think New Zealand has a responsibility to maintain regional connections, even if some of these routes aren't profitable? Kate has said, look, Leah, it's such, it's the price. Simple. Us regional people are being fleeced. Could do with competition in Rotorua, says Kate. And did anyone use the regional gotta go scheme, by the way? I'd actually never heard of it because it's flights. Ones that are, the reason I haven't used it is because flights between Wellington, Auckland, Christchurch, Dunedin and Queenstown were excluded. But they were introduced in 2014. So they've been around a wee while. It took effect in February 2015. It enabled customers to get a fare 90 minutes before departure at a fixed price of $169 for a one-way flight or $249 for two or more one-way flights. The deal depended on seats availability. The scheme included flights from those centres, though, to regional towns, the big ones I mentioned. The airline at the time said the product was aimed at leisure travellers, especially customers with the flexibility to fly at off-peak times. So, yeah, the regional gotta-go scheme is gone. It's gotta-gone. The airline says it's undertaking what it calls a reset after posting a $40 million loss after tax in the first half of the current financial year. Look, I'm hoping to fly down to Queenstown this year. It'll be my first time pre-COVID. I haven't been to Queenstown for, I actually can't remember. What are we in? 2026, probably 10, 9 years. I love Queenstown for my birthday. It's in September. If you guys want to give me a gift, aim for September. And I love that time of year down south. snow on the hills, cool, you know, sun shining, but night, lovely fire burning. Oh, I love it. So we used to go to Queenstown, but haven't been, like I said, since about 2019, could be, 2018. I want to go back this year, but oh God, imagine what the prices are. I don't know if we will make it, because if it's ridiculous, like, you know, it's going to cost hubby and I thousands, well, I'm just not going to do it on principle. I don't care if it's my birthday, because I refuse to pay that. I mean, has anyone gone to Queenstown lately? Two people return? What did you pay? Anyway, so I don't know. I haven't flown regional for a long time. I went up north at the end of last year. It was the beginning of this year. That's right. I had that conversation. I got the wrong one. Leah, you twink. Anyway, 0800 debate. 0800 333 2823. Steve, thank you for calling back, my friend.
2: No worries. On the last call that you had regarding the traffic and things like that.
1: Oh, you mean traffic as in accidents or?
2: Yeah. Like what that ex-fireman was saying is dead right. You know, being an ex-volley myself, I relate to exactly what he was saying. But I also think that, well, here I am, I'm just driving now to Rota Vegas.
1: Yeah.
2: And, you know, and the traffic's fine, and there's no issues or what have you, but you do get the odd, like, either the camper van or the Nana or what have you, and there's, like, 20 cars behind it, you know, and they've got that mindset of, like, I'm driving to, you know, it's not the speed limit's not a target, you know what I mean? It's, they've got that mindset where, and that's where you get people who start getting frustrated.
1: Yeah.
2: And once the frustration comes in, that's when the accident starts happening. So that Nana or that camper van or that person who believes that, hey, I can drive at whatever speed I like and bugger you,
1: yeah,
2: but I've still got 20-10 cars behind me, I'm just going to keep on doing. So that's where the accidents come through, because those people are being ignorant when they should say, oh, look in the mirror, I've got bloody 10 cars behind me.
1: Yes.
2: I might just pull over and let them go by. And then I can continue on my merry way at 50K on a 100K road. You know what I mean? So, and I think to a point, it should be a law. If you get more than 4 cars sitting behind you on an open road, then you have to pull over and let them pass. Because that's going to stop a lot of frustration, and it's going to let people get to where they got to get to on time. Because I know it, and I see it all the time. When I'm driving to an appointment or to a site to do a job, there's times when I'm like an hour late because i.e. there's a tractor on the road, or there's, you've got that person who believes they're not going to drive to the limit, they're going to drive to whatever they want to, and it just causes frustration. Going, like just now, I'm parked up because I know I'm going to get into a dark spot, so I'm going to speak to you, but I've just got a logging truck go past me, and I'm going to catch him up, but that's the way it goes. I'm just going to have to sit behind that logging truck to get to where I've got to get to. But you know what I mean? So it's more, I think, people have got to realise that if they are that driver, or not a very confident driver, for instance, and they look in their mirror and got 4 or 5 cars behind them, just pull over and let those cars go by, and you can continue on your way. Because, and that will save, in my opinion, a lot of issues.
1: What about the F word, Steve? What about foreign drivers? Do we have an issue?
2: I don't know. Like, I've driven on foreign roads myself, and left-hand drive, and, you know, all that sort of thing. And I don't think there is an issue. I think, you know, if you're driving, I think it basically comes down to the end of the day of confidence.
1: Okay.
2: How confident of a driver are you? Because if you're a confident driver, you know that if either on the left or the right-hand side of the road, you can drive. You know what I mean? It's like you're driving as part of you learn to drive. If you're not a very confident driver and you don't feel comfortable being on the left-hand side of the road or the right-hand side of the road, depending on which country you go to, then you shouldn't be driving. It's all about, how are you going to police that? I don't know. But I think it's all about confidence. But especially with Kiwi drivers, if you're not a confident driver or you like driving a little bit slower than what the target says and you get people behind you, just pull over and let the people go. And then there's no harm, no foul. You get to where you've got to go to. Those people behind you get to where they go to, and everyone's happy. You know what I mean? But with the foreign driver thing, it's a bit of a tricky one.
1: Heath, the panel beat, has texted in and said that, you know, it's the law not to impede traffic. So, you know, you're talking about, you know, exactly what you're saying. You know, if you're doing 70 and it's a 90 or it's 100, well, not 100 and you're doing 70 for God knows why, you're impeding traffic.
2: Yeah.
1: You know?
2: Yeah, but I've seen, the thing is, but it's not being policed either though, Leah, because like there's times when I'm sitting behind a cop and he's sitting behind another five cars who is in front of someone and he's clearly impeding. He's not putting his lights on. He's just happy sitting there. So I don't, but what, you know, what Mayor just said on the text is quite right, but it's not being policed. It's not getting told to people that, like, if you're impeding people, pull over and let them pass you and wave by and have a happy day, you know? But, like, at the moment, it's just causing frustration. Frustration leads to freaking dangerous moves. Dangerous moves leads to deaths, you know? So,
1: Because you do a lot. You do a lot of driving, don't you, Steve?
2: Oh, mate, I'm driving around the country all the time and I see a lot of things. I should really get one of those dash cams so I can, you know, just show people, look what I'm dealing with, you know. It's just so crazy.
1: What surprises you or you know, like, what do you go, I can't believe I've seen this. Like, what do you see most of that is a moment where you're going, you're an idiot or, you know, what are you doing moment?
2: I think it's the person on the the people on the passing lanes, the idiots, is where, like, you come up, like, okay, you've got a truck and you've got five guys, maybe six guys behind that truck.
1: Yeah.
2: And the first person pulls out to pass that truck.
1: Yeah.
2: And he pulls out to pass that truck. The truck might be doing 90.
1: Yeah.
2: And he pulls out to pass the truck and he's going 95.
1: Oh, Steve.
2: Everyone else has pulled out to pass the truck.
1: Yeah. Yep.
2: You know, and they're sitting on, like, that guy who's done the first, puts his foot down, go to 120, get past the truck.
1: Yep.
2: Let people get by the truck as well, because he's holding everyone back. Next minute, the road converges back into a single lane and you've got people jostling for position. So, yeah, passing lanes is a big one for me.
1: Yeah, yep. Yeah, I know exactly. Why do people do that? Oh, my God, it drives me nuts. You'll be behind them going, speed up, mate. You're the one that jumped first.
2: Yeah, exactly.
1: Why didn't you just stay behind the truck then?
2: What the hell are you doing?
1: Put your foot down, dude. We're all trying to get past this truck and you're, like, holding us up.
2: Yeah.
1: Oh, no.
2: Yeah, absolutely. And,
1: that's dangerous.
2: But you get a bit of a thick skin, Drew, being on our NZ roads, and you learn to see what people are, you know, doing, and you just counteract it. So with me, myself, I just sort of keep my eyes ahead, sort of like five cars ahead to make sure that I can see what's going on, always ready to pull over, for that guy's coming around the corner a little bit more wider than what he should do. So I'm sort of hugging the left-hand side a bit more than what I should do, just in case that guy's crossing the line. You know, things like that. But, yeah, you've got to definitely have your wits about you on the Kiwi roads. But, but definitely what that guy was talking about, being a volunteer, you know, there's some crazy things and you don't see some nice stuff. But anyway...
1: Good on you, Steve. Always appreciate you, call my friend. Back on the road. Take it easy.
2: Mate.
1: Good on you, buddy. hey, look, I'm going to grab a break, but I want to. I just still want to talk about this a little bit longer, and I want to talk about. Have you heard of Crash Nation? It's a road safety data project database. I'd never heard of them, but they apparently analyse crash patterns in the country, and. And when we come back, we're focused on the South Island because this is the data that I've got from them, but they've examined nearly 200,000 crashes in the South Island across 25 years. Here's a bit of data there for you. Bit of light reading. But I'm gonna come back and talk about that in particular from Crash Nation, and I brought it up with Steve. So stick around, guys, because I'd like to get your thoughts on it. We are back shortly on the platform.
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1: This is from Bob. Leah, I'm right with your caller there. In Canada, anybody caught with more than four cars behind them gets an instant $200 fine. Wow, we should follow their lead in New Zealand, says Dieter. So you're driving along and you're holding up traffic, and if you've got, this is if you're in Canadiary, and you've got four cars behind you going, dude, you'll get an instant fine of $200. I suppose it's just getting caught, Dieter, isn't it? How do you monitor all of this through New Zealand? Is it like speed cameras, or I don't know? People just don't want to pull over. This is my road, and I am sticking to it. Willie says, Leah, if you are passing, it is illegal to do more than the speed limit. Willie, I know that, but who? As Steve said, you've got a truck in the left-hand lane, in your passing lane. He's doing 90, maybe 95. Don't they have to stick to 90? Maybe he's doing 95. Who knows? Well, he's 95. Let's say he's doing 95. You pull out, okay, 100 might get you past him, but you'll run out of road unless it's a massively long. And in the meantime, you've got people up your backside. So people will go faster just to get round a car or a truck, and then they pull in, and then if people want to fly by, then they can. But I know, Willie, that a speed limit still exists, that when you see a passing lane, suddenly it's not a free-for-all, let's just go crazy. But people have to go faster to get past traffic. It's just how we have to do it. Now, what I said just before the break, drivers from overseas are often blamed, or have been blamed in the past, and probably now, but people just don't say it because, you know, it's wrong to say it, for our crashes. But statistics will tell a different story. Now, I mentioned Crash Nation, which is a road safety data project database. They analyse crash patterns in the country. They've examined nearly 200,000 crashes in the South Island across 25 years. Now, relatively recently, we had the deaths of two Hong Kong tourists in a Rakai crash and a separate incident involving a tourist driver on the wrong side of the road in South Canterbury and injured a pregnant woman, which has reignited for some the debate about foreign drivers in New Zealand. However, according to the most recent data from the Ministry of Transport, 18 of our 292 road deaths in 2024 occurred in crashes involving overseas drivers. It's about 6% of the road toll. Overseas drivers were involved in 105 of the country's 2,461 serious injury crashes that year, and 534 of the 10,977 crashes that caused minor injuries. But the ministry spokesperson has stressed that involvement does not automatically mean fault. Two fatalities, or 0.7% of the total road deaths, occurred from crashes involving foreign drivers who failed to adjust to our conditions. Most foreign drivers crash for the same reason that Kiwi drivers do. And I will continue with this, but Pete's waiting. So, g'day, Pete.
9: Oh, hi. Hey, yeah, just on the driving. That's 10% of accidents. I wonder if they're 10% of the drivers on the road at any time. So, how many road? You know what I mean? Like, that could be quite disproportionate to how many of them are driving. It could be quite a massive percentage.
1: Yeah, I see what you're saying. Because they're giving stats on the injuries and how many caused them. I see what you're saying.
9: They basically said out of this many accidents, 10% were by foreign drivers. So, that's not much. But, how many foreign drivers are on the road and how many non-foreign drivers are on the road? And there's a as a percentage of that, is it statistically higher? I don't know. But, the rental car companies wouldn't want to know about that. But I'm on the road a lot. And and I've travelled a lot. And I've got friends overseas who didn't even do their licence in their country. They said to me, I was too busy, so I got someone else to sit the licence for me. Oh. I also have close friends who got their licence overseas, because they're foreign, lived in the city, never drove again, but could arrive in New Zealand and grab a car.
1: And
9: I was basically teaching them to drive overseas, even though they had a license, and they could have arrived in the country and driven with their license, but they actually couldn't drive.
1: Jeez.
9: And my wife's a prime example. She failed her driving test overseas. She's foreign. She failed her driving test. She cried, and they gave it to her.
1: Oh, Pete.
9: She never drove again.
1: She
9: arrived in the country, and she could drive straight away, but she couldn't because she couldn't drive, right? But she could have grabbed a rental car.
1: It terrifies me.
9: But she couldn't, so we basically started off on a bike because she couldn't ride a bike and then a scooter and then eventually into a car. And she did. She made mistakes. She crashed into the buildings.
1: Across
9: footpaths, crashed into buildings. And so, yes. And then the government changed the rule that her license could totally exchange for a New Zealand license without doing a New Zealand test. Because we thought she would always just have a restricted, because you're only allowed a restricted. But then the government decided that, if you've got a full foreign one, you're allowed
1: a full New Zealand one
9: for one for a New Zealand. Because we were like, well, you're probably not going to pass, because I know how hard it is, And so, after, 20 years of her being here, she's just starting to be comfortable driving around a city, still scared.
1: And so you
9: have these people turn up into the country, grab a rental car, tickety-boo. And I often have traffic behind me, so I slow down and I see how slow I can go before the people pass me. And I could be doing 5 kilometres an hour on a state highway before other people pass, and they still won't pass me because they're so scared.
1: Yeah. Oh, no.
9: And so I just play this game. How far can we go before you actually? And the other thing that I think is the is the double yellow line. So we grow up knowing that if I can't see around that corner, it doesn't matter what the line says, I shouldn't pass.
1: Correct.
9: But what I notice, particularly where we live, is that they're all windy roads, but they're just dotted white lines. So if they're coming from overseas, if it's not a double yellow line, you can pass. And so that's what I see a lot on the road, insane passing around corners, but they potentially think they're in they're okay to pass because it's not a double yellow line, if you know what I mean.
1: So in a windy road, you normally would see I see what you're saying. They're not always double yellow lined. They're just a normal white dot, dot, dot. Yeah, the normal white centre line in some of the roads, yeah. And you're saying some foreigners might go, well, that's not. But, I mean, it's just common sense. You wouldn't pass on a blind corner or around a bend.
9: I see it every day. Yeah, I'm on the road in tourist areas every day and I see it every day. And so, you know, I kind of think, well, what can we do to stop it? And that was one kind of thing I was thinking is we need to double yellow line, you know, wherever you shouldn't be passing and things like that. I've come over crests and cars are on my side of the road. And then I've been driven off the road and up the banks. I've been driving down the road and then all of a sudden next to me is someone going side by side with me in the same direction, obviously thinking it's a dual carriageway.
1: Stop it.
9: And I'm looking at them and they're looking at me and I'm like, this is crazy. Like, yeah, like it is really insane. But, and just people and the campers, you know, and campers following each other three or four at a time.
1: Good on them, you know, getting out there, seeing the country. In fact, hubby wants us to do that around the South Island. But I tell you what, when you're on a road trip and you get caught behind a couple of camper vans, I tell you what, my heart just sinks. I'm like, no. It's like a truck. But I get the trucks because the trucks, normally trucks will do their best to pull over. You know, they're normally pretty good. They'll pull into a small leeway so you can get round them, but the camper vans, oh, Pete, geez Louise.
9: Well, and that's the other thing, like, you know, I've driven all around the world as well, and the roads overseas. In fact, I was thinking the only place that I've driven which had roads as bad as us was Laos 20 years ago. And I thought, like,
1: we can't be that bad still.
9: Laos gotten better because I was back there a few years ago and they're better than us now. I saw them laying giant asphalt roads. Like, basically, our roads are tiny strips of slippery, poorly maintained gravel, you know, or a little bit of bitumen with death on either side. Like, it's not like if you pull off somewhere, you're going to be okay. A lot of the time, it's kind of pull off to death, it's such high consequence driving, I think, in New Zealand. It's incredible. Like, it really, really is. I kind of think about it every day.
1: I don't know where you're driving, Pete, I've got to say. Driving around mountains up
9: on the top. We're in the South Island, and you know, the main state highway coming out of Dunedin, you know, all the way to Invercargill, it's just a death trap.
1: I'm not familiar, I've got to say. That's not in my hood, but yeah. Well,
9: but it's probably north of Auckland. Like I remember driving up to Goat Island. Like that kind of windy road is kind of as good as it gets. And I thought, I don't know, I haven't been Northland, but I wonder if that's similar to what we get. You know, what we have down here.
1: Right. Yeah, interesting.
9: Yeah. But definitely the double yellow. I think that would be
1: good. Double yellow. Yeah. All right, buddy. I appreciate your call. See you later. Hang on. Let me just, what have I had double hit here? Lloyd, why don't you give me a call and give me your thoughts instead of just having a go at other people that call in, because at least he called me. So I'd love to hear from you. Obviously, you disagree and you've got other things to say. So 0800 332 283. You can give me your thoughts. Nick says, Tiano to Milford Sound Road there, foreign drivers are overrepresented in crash stats on this particular road. Hi, Leah, just a general observation about Kiwi drivers as a nation. Our driving is best described as impatient, aggressive, and at times even abusive, says Neil. That pops up quite a bit, Neil. I'm not going to argue with you on that one. Definitely, definitely impatient. And, yeah, you do come across as some aggressive drivers and abusive people. I was talking before I went to Pete. There's a woman from Argentina. She's lived in New Zealand for 4 years. Her name is Maria de Los Angeles Riddell. Cool name. Maria de Los Angeles Riddell. She's been here 4 years. She says adapting to Kiwi roads was difficult. She says one of the biggest challenges to our roads is we apparently have more structured road rules. She believes stereotypes about overseas drivers are unfair, and that while Argentina's driving culture is more aggressive, wow, like to see that. He's driven in Argentina. New Zealanders are more impatient. Okay, so this is from an Argentinian who's been here 4 years. She says, in Argentina, they're more aggressive, but we are more impatient here. Yep, we are impatient. Okay, I was just trying to think, where have I seen aggressive, more aggressive than here? Honking horns isn't really aggressive, eh? You know, Italians love to honk the horn just driving for fun. Turkey, they're always on the horn. Is that aggressive? Anyway, data shows South Island tourist regions had some of the highest proportions of the country of crashes involving overseas drivers. Canterbury was the third most prone, crash prone for these such incidents. Canterbury, involving 120 crashes that involved foreign drivers. Behind Otago with 122 and Waikato, 123. Auckland, 95 crashes involving foreign drivers. Tourism New Zealand says the agency continues to invest in multilingual road safety education for visitors. These initiatives include translated road safety resources, winter driving guides, and campaigns that promote safe driving behaviour, while an NZTA spokesperson says they work with rental companies and tourism operators to help provide driver education. I haven't rented a car for a while, but probably 2 years, two years ago, I rented one down in Wellington to drive over to the Wairarapa, Otter Martinborough. That's where we went. And I noticed that we got quite a big SUV because it was five of us. And the only thing that cracked me up was they had arrows, big arrows, stuck on the dashboard and big letters saying, keep left, keep left. Like everywhere, keep left. Something hanging from the rear view mirror. Like normally you put like a little smelly thing there. Oh, I don't like them either, but there was a little thing that said, please keep left, keep left. So we had a good giggle at that. I said, oh, well, look, it's very, very obvious. You've got to keep left. So that's good. So that was a couple of years ago. I don't know. I gather they've still got them in there. So what about the rental companies? Pete was saying he knew of someone who, you know, she could barely drive overseas, foreign driver. She comes to New Zealand and they let her drive straight away. She can rent a car, and he said she couldn't drive really. She couldn't even ride a bike. It's a bit spooky. Well, that is spooky. New Zealand's Rental Vehicle Association says about 30 rental vehicle operators have signed a code of practice that they say focuses on educating overseas drivers about our road rules and our conditions. They meet 3 or 4 times a year to discuss potential improvements. The companies don't particularly focus on drivers arriving from countries that drive on the right-hand side of the road, but as they generally face greater challenges in adapting and tend to be involved in more accidents. Visitors from overseas often drive significantly longer distances than domestic motorists, which also can distort public perception about crash statistics, which is a very valid point. You've got visitors from overseas that may be driving from one end of New Zealand to the other. How many Kiwis do that? Kiwis do road trips and we travel, but that can distort the public perception about the crash stats because they're doing long-haul driving. So, are foreign drivers unfairly blamed? Every time there's a tourist crash, we call for tougher rules, special licenses. Get them off the roads! But the numbers suggest overseas drivers are involved in 6% of road deaths, as I said before. Are we unfairly blaming tourists or foreign drivers? for problems that are mostly ours. Who scares you the most? Be honest. A tourist, foreign driver, tourist slash foreign driver, or a Kiwi driver? Ooh. I think that needs to be probably broadened out, and then this is where it does sound very racist. What scares you more, tourists from certain countries versus Kiwi drivers? Because we do like to pick on Asian drivers, don't we? I think it's a fair thing to say. I live in Auckland. We have more Asians living in Auckland, I think, than for outside of Asia. It's just a fact. You know, we've got a lot of Asians here. It's fine. I don't drive around a lot now that I'm working from home, which I absolutely adore. But, you know, I do still drive around. And I have driven in Auckland for 30 plus years. And I've got to be honest, the ones that have caused some issues that I have personally seen, sitting in the lane, too slow, doing dodgy moves, and like more recently, Asian drivers. I'm just going to say it because I've seen it with my own eyes. Although you could say, Leah, are they born here though? You know, you're throwing it out there. What, you drove past and saw them? How do you know exactly where they're from? I'm just kind of, yeah, might be a fair call. I've just called myself out a little bit there. So, or an impatient, aggressive Kiwi driver. Hey, pick of a bad bunch. Because, you know, you get a pissed off Kiwi driver and they are pretty bad, very bad, in fact. Dangerous, even, you know? Oh, man, you see some things on the motorway. Even on the motorway, people that won't let you in or drive up the left to try and get in front of you, or they straddle lanes to not let you get past. Real aggressive, aggressive behaviour. It's Kiwi drivers for you. So, where was I? Yes, be honest. Are we more nervous driving near someone in a rental car or a Kiwi tailgating you at 110Ks in a ute? I might actually go for the ute driver, to be honest. Yeah, although big booty bloody utes. Penis extensions. Hey, I better grab the break, team. We're starting this thing. We've got to go breaks a bit earlier, and it just keeps us all in time. So we're going to take our last break, and I'll be back shortly.
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2: So we are talking about foreign drivers. We've been talking about, well, we've kind of morphed into this. And even if tourists only account for a small chunk of crashes, you know, when one does happen, we all say, should overseas drivers have to pass a quick road rules test before hiring a car? Is our education good enough? And then you think about, you know, the countries that you've driven in overseas. And, you know, it was easy to get a car to drive through France. I remember that. We even got one in Turkey. Oh, dear God. It was, talk about put your life in your own hands there. So, you know, anyone that's travelled around the world and driven, you'll be saying, well, you know, Kiwis can drive. America. So, well, I suppose, you know, many come from countries where driving on the opposite side of the road. Some don't drive far. They own cars, but they don't really get out of the city. So there's all sorts of reasons why New Zealand is quite a confronting place to drive. But our Kiwi roads, you know, our Kiwi drive is the real problem as well. We're blaming maybe the wrong thing. Narrow rural roads, poor signage, fatigue, long distances, impatient drivers, all adds to problems. Neil says, Leah, if you're looking for aggression, drive in Dubai and the other Emirates. Well, Neil, I'm not seeking out aggressive drivers, but was that where they're pretty aggressive? Leah, I was a bit aggressive last night on the way home. Some Muppet was driving at 60 k's on the state highway, says Nick. Well, at least you've recognised that you were aggressive. Leah, just a general observation about Kiwi drivers. Oh, I think I did that one, sorry. And hi, Leah. Great show again. I appreciate that. Regarding overseas motorists and their driving habits, don't forget that after flying hours, sometimes days, to get to New Zealand, they step straight off the plane and into a rental car. Tired much? For years, we've been told that fatigue is a killer. You can't tell me after flying 20 plus hours to get here that your ability to drive safely is not compromised. Something needs to be done about this issue by rental car companies, says Rob. Rob, that's a blimmin' good, that is a good observation. Yeah. Yes. I mean, we did a trip last year, could have been the year before. We came back from Europe and we did the Dubai-Auckland 17-hour you just want your world to end, take me now, whatever deity you pray to. And we got off the plane and I was broken because, you know, this was London to Dubai, which is 7-8 hours, I can't remember. Then there was like a 3-hour, 4-hour wait. Then we got on to Emirates to come home. We got off in Auckland and, yeah, I was in bits. I've never been so broken. And when we got out of the terminal, thank God we took an Uber. We didn't drive. We didn't leave a car, you know, at the airport. I don't think we could have driven. I couldn't even speak. My husband was, he was just a wall of sound. He's like, oh, the Uber's a I wanted to cry my eyes out. And then we got in the Uber and I don't even quite remember getting home, you know. So, yeah. And we drive. This is in Auckland, you know, where I put my car in it from. I know these roads. That's a bloody good point. Shouldn't be allowed to drive, really, eh, when you've flown that far. Hey, look, team, we have run out of time. Thank you so much for today. Thank you for the texts. Thank you for your calls. Thank you, Kelly. We're back tomorrow. Short weeks. I'm thrown a little bit. Tomorrow's Thursday, isn't it? Yes. Already got a couple of people lined up, which is fab. In fact, we are going to talk a little bit more about cars. I mean, this has just happened, so, you know, bear with. It's a little bit different, but we are going to talk about vehicles tomorrow. I feel a theme coming on, Kelly. I didn't mean to do it this way, but...
3: It's good. Subliminal messaging.
2: It is. Yeah, it is what it is. Who else have we got? So we've got...
3: Arlene Rayner from the Breast Cancer Foundation.
2: Yes. This is about another one of the announcements in the budget about capping... charity contributions. Why cap it? Because they're going to get money out of it. Is it going to hurt the charities? Charities are saying yes. So we'll find out. Kelly and I are going to talk about one of our. We haven't got time to do it today because we wouldn't have done it justice. We're gonna talk about one of our guilty pleasures. Oh, my husband rolled his eyes when he saw the promo. He said, "Oh no, here we go. Months and months of this crap again."
3: That's exactly what my man said too.
2: Yeah, we're talking about MasterChef Australia. And,

0: Kelly and I were excited. We've watched the first one. We've critiqued it. Thumbs down at this stage. Well, kind of.
1: We'll come back and give you our analysis that no one asked for. You know,
0: that's coming tomorrow. All right, team. Hey, look, thanks again. Look after yourselves, and we will be back shortly on the platform.
2: News on the platform.
3: In this update, the Public Service Association's commenced legal action against government housing agency Kāinga Ora. The PSA has filed proceedings with the Employment Relations Authority to prevent it sacking maintenance operations workers and rehiring them on temporary contracts. It claims planning to rehire workers to do the same work breaches its collective agreement. Despite diesel prices dropping, building a home is still getting dearer. QV Cost Builder's latest update shows diesel fell 19% in the past month, but a range of building products went up, some as much as 25%. QV spokesperson Martin Bissett says materials are pricier across the board.
4: Things like timber framing going up, a very common material, garage doors going up, jib board going up, concrete, and also things like pipework.
3: Landscaping company Auckland City Lawns has to repay an Indian migrant worker the nearly $45,000 it charged him to secure a job. After working almost a year, the worker complained to the Labour Inspectorate in 2024. Bank records, WhatsApp messages and witness testimony show director Kamaljeet Singh demanded payments for getting work and a visa. The company's also been penalised $16,000 and Singh must directly pay the worker a further $8,000. A Pink Floyd tribute show's cancellation could be down to image licensing. Kiwi band The Pink Floyd Experience has been performing for over 25 years, but had to call off tomorrow night's Napier show because of a cease and desist order from the licence holder. Intellectual property lawyer Earl Grey says the problem's likely to be their use of hammers, which feature on the Wall album cover.
5: Now, I understand that they had the hammers on the stage in a ring, but they also are selling merchandise with the hammers on them and even their Facebook. That hammers image will be protected by copyright.
3: That's news.
2: 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Dialogue. 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
2: 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Most Kiwi media are overseas owned. 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

0: morning. Welcome to the platform. It is, what is it? It's Wednesday. I thought it was Tuesday, but it's Wednesday. What a show we've got for you today. Simon Watts, Minister for Local Government, has done something. Yes, he's going to stop non-elected members voting on council committees and on councils. Cameron Luxton from ACT, who pushed that along, joins us this morning. We talked to a Hamilton resident and Ratepayers Association member. It seems there's something in the water, not just in Wellington with its new company, but also in Hamilton. We'll find out more about that. Greg Murphy, driving legend, checks in well about Formula One and a whole lot of other motorsport with us. He's along after 8:30 this morning. And, of course, your news and your views and your ideas as well. Let's go. All right, I want to start just clearing up, well, I guess a couple of crime matters. And we have been really trying to get the police officer in charge of the Baby Roo inquiry, Nick Pritchard, to come and talk to us. He talked to us, it was just before Christmas, wasn't it? He gave us an update on Baby Roo. He hinted, he suggested there could be a breakthrough. Well, we're now nearly halfway through 2026 and there's been no bloody breakthrough, has there, Nick? And the latest reports I saw in the media, which were late last month, just a week or two ago, or a week or so ago, suggest that police are now assessing independent legal advice in relation to the unsolved killing of Lower Hutt toddler Baby Roo, or Ruthless Empire. You'll remember the case. The mother, two other people in a house, kids dead, blunt force injury, scene is tampered with. Mum is, from what we can read in the media, saying the other lot did it or she knows what happened. No charges, no one in prison. Well, no one in prison for this crime. There was a bloke and a woman there, and the woman who was there, I think, went to prison for assault. But nothing, nada, zip. And I'm wondering if Mr. Pritchard, they're just not waiting for one of these three people to break. Don't forget, he was killed in 2023. October 2023. We're coming up on the third anniversary of the beating to death of a baby in New Zealand, a toddler, and the police are reviewing their legal options. And only three people in the house. One of them says she knows what happened. No one's been charged. Just amazing. And I appreciate there are people who text me almost every day here on the show about that. I'm not going to get down on you for going on, like, you know, droning on about it. It's a case we should drone on about it, and every politician in this country should be aware of it. And I tell you what, with an election bloody coming, we should make our politicians aware of it too. And whenever a politician says that they're being tough on law and order and they're getting criminals off the street and, you know, homeless people can move on, Baby Roo, let's deal with that case. And look, I also want to mention this morning, and good on Michael for what he said yesterday about this case. The Carla Cardino case, I mean, Paul Joseph Daly is a piece of shit, there's no doubt about it. Who brutally murdered Carla Cardino and tortured her and buried her in a shallow grave in 1989, a teenager from the Hutt Valley. You cannot live in the Hutt Valley or have been around at that time and not known about the horror of that case. And I have known and spoken to members of Carla's family. I have known and spoken to police officers involved in that investigation and that case. And I want to say in the first instance, the latest report suggests that were he to be paroled, Paul Joseph Daly, scumbag, would be given some sort of anonymity to protect his identity. Well, I don't think it should ever get to that. I have talked to police officers involved, some who were junior at the time, now senior. Not one of them says that that man, Paul Joseph Daly, should ever be released from prison. And it is quite remarkable. In that case, everyone I know who's been associated with it says life should mean life. He must die in prison for the evil he did. Now, I don't know if the parole board listens to public opinion, but there's something awfully wrong with our justice system if Paul Joseph Daly is ever released, is ever paroled for his most heinous of crimes. And I think the parole board would do well to remember that. He's now just a medium risk of being a psychopathic killer and offending again. Well, he's done his dash. His goose is cooked. Forget it. And I don't know what is gained, I'll be honest, by mainstream media by suggesting he's going to be released, except to upset a whole lot of people and really heighten emotions. And I don't think, I'll be honest, I'm not making any threat. I'm making an observation. I don't think it would be safe for Paul Joseph Daly to be released from prison. I am pretty sure that somehow, somewhere, people would find where he is or was, and he would meet a sticky end. So in the interest of not causing further crime or public disturbance, I think the parole board just keeps him locked up for the rest of his natural life. That would seem to me to be justice in action. It really, really would. Sean, good morning, Sean. I'm hoping I don't get called into work today. Oh, is it optional for you? As I'd like to spend the morning with the platform. Crime are the names of the three men of an ethnic minority who pack-raped a German tourist in Auckland, still being held from the New Zealand public. I don't know, Neil. My understanding is they are from Afghanistan. Okay. Wong Ginaro. No. It's not Wongaro. The place I'm talking about for the hotspot weather location. And I basically picked it because I looked, I said, how do you say that? And I figured it out. Wining. Mon, oh, I've lost it. What? It's spelled W-A-I-N-G-O-N-G-O-R-O. Oh, no, Noro. Wainarong. Oh, I've lost it now. I had it before, didn't I? That's how it's spelled. It's Wongar. I'll have to come back to you. Can we take a break, please?
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1: The Honourable Shane Jones, Deputy Leader of New Zealand First, warmly invites you and your family to his public meeting on Saturday, June 6th, 2 p.m. in Waihee. 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
2: Wainanaro. I think it's a river and it's not up near Hamilton. Wainanaro, come on, someone's got to know. And I'll give you another hint, it's in the Taranaki. Look, I want to, Cameron Luxton, really looking forward to talking to him after 7:30. This is a big move for the government to announce that it's going to stop this utter undemocratic BS of unelected members sitting on council, district, city, regional council boards and being able to vote. Primarily a way to insidiously bring co-governance with Māori into New Zealand local bodies. The government is actually going to stop it. We'll find out how that happened with ACT MP Cameron Luxon after 7:30. Simon Watts, just very, very reluctant, and I've talked amongst other journalists and other media companies, very, very reluctant to front on almost anything. But boy, this is an absolute victory for democracy. And I've got a few questions to put to Cameron about it, but well done him. Wainangaroa, it's a river and a hut up the mountain, says Big Dave. You've got it, Big Dave. There is a Wainangaroa pa and river just to the west of my family town, Hawera, well done, in South Taranaki. Is that the one you mean? It is at Wainangaroa. Have I got the pronunciation? If you know how to say it, ring me up. It runs from the source of the river, kind of it begins on the southeast slopes of Mount Taranaki, or Mount Egmont, as we used to call it back in the good old days. It runs through Stratford, Eltham, Normanby and Hawera before discharging into the Tasman Sea. That is the Wainangaroa River near Eltham. The Wainangaroa River, South Taranaki. There you go. We got there. I know, we'll deal with the Prime Minister's thing. I note in mainstream media a story that they are desperately trying to convince you means that there should be a new government. The mainstream media, I see Andrea Vance, Labour Party Public Relations Officer, on the front page of the Post newspaper. It'll be all over stuff today too. This, and it's a very convoluted story, but it's the only way they could possibly land anything like a hit on Christopher Luxon at the moment. There was a court case taken by Mike Smith and some other Māori agitators and some virtue-signalling woke lawyers who call themselves, I don't know, lawyers for climate change or something, or for climate action. Bunch of Karens, basically. So they've been trying to take Fonterra and some other businesses to court saying, oh, you're responsible for any damage that happens to communities through climate change. It's a complete bullshit case. It seeks to create a new tort, or this tort of damage or liability. It's woke as all hell. It's a waste of our court's time. And it's based on the bullshit theory of climate change. Now, the government, and it was taken, primarily lodged against Fonterra, one of the biggest companies in New Zealand that makes an awful lot of money and pays out an awful lot of money to an awful lot of dairy farmers in this country. The government is basically kiboshing that action by changing the law. And it did so after the companies that were being sued by these bozos went to the government and said, this is really bad for the country and it's bullshit. And they obviously wrote a report that said this is bad for the country and it's bullshit, and this, how this case might potentially damage our companies. And how did they get that message to the government? Well, they contacted a guy who was an advisor to the government, chief policy advisor to Luxon, and they sent him a copy of how stink they thought this case was, and they sent it to his private email. And then the case gets underway, and there's a thing called discovery, and there's no official record of the report, but it does come out somewhere else in discovery. And suddenly this is the crime of the century, because a government official working in the Prime Minister's office didn't keep a proper official record of a document he got. And, oh me, there was lobbying. Large companies went to the government and said, this court action, ill-considered as it is, might destroy us and really shrink the New Zealand economy. I've got no problems with that. I've got no problems with them lobbying. You know, it's not like the Labour Party and the union movement don't have each other on speed dial, right? And they work at a revolving door policy of being a union person, like Michael Wood, and being a Labour cabinet minister. So I've got absolutely no problems. There's nothing to see here. There's democracy in action. And I expect corporate lobbying. And, you know, I think they've got a right to go to a government and say, there's some stirrer like Mike Smith, who's just a vandal, a cultural vandal. Could you put a stop to it? When the government listens to reason, says we'll put a stop to it, I don't think that's a big secret. But this will be, you watch the next few months, this story, in fact, right up to the election, this will be the claim of scandal that all the lefty trolls will talk about on Twitter and on social media and on Reddit and on Blue Sky. But do not worry your heads. There is nothing in it. It is just a smear campaign by our leftist mainstream media. But I just want to, I want you to be aware that that is what is going down in that space. I'm doing a bit of a grab bag this half hour. The other thing I want to mention, and this is a great story, and we're going to get back to Joseph Mooney if we could. So remember we had Joseph Mooney on when basically ZB, Maserati Mike, had to say, I'm not a journalist's a-hole. And I didn't really know, well, the false accusation, basically. Remember when the mainstream media tried to get rid of Luxon by saying there was a coup against him? He had a vote. There clearly wasn't a coup against him. And the five MPs that Maserati Mike accused of being behind the coup all said we weren't. That story was complete bullshit. And basically, ZB have said we never checked with any of the five MPs that the story was bullshit. So, yeah, we got that wrong. But they haven't actually said the story was bullshit. I think Maserati Mike, and he's referred to as it's great, he's actually referred to as Maserati Mike in this report from, written by Stuart Salmon Lund. It says, they said he's called that because he was known to have a Maserati car. He's called that because I've been pushing that nickname for a while. Success. Anyway, Joseph Mooney, I pointed out to Joseph Mooney when we talked to him that they hadn't actually apologised to him. That he actually hadn't said, sorry, Maserati Mike, because it is the hardest word to say for someone like Mike. So he's gone back and he's now demanding an apology from Newstalk ZB. And I think this is very interesting. And I actually read that story, thought, good on Joseph Mooney, we'll get him on to talk about it. I did tell him at the time in that interview, that's not really an apology, Joseph, and he's looked at it and he's realised it's not. Because Mike's clapped back and said, oh, we didn't get the story wrong, we just didn't ask him, that's all I'm apologising for. Oh, those regulated broadcasters, aren't they terrible people? But I'll tell you what it got me thinking about, and I'm going to go back to them today or tomorrow. When TV3 called us far right, and then they published a correction, right? I don't know how many of you are busy, you've got some time on your hands. Could some of you or someone do a Google search and see if they've still got the original story up? Because I think they need to take the story that calls us far right down. And I know that that's easy to do. I do that when we get something wrong on the platform. I'll take down the interview, and if that means sometimes taking down the whole replay, I will. Because if I know something wrong and I leave it up online or I keep publishing it, I am continuing to tell a lie that I know is a lie. So I just want to ask, could someone check and see whether 3 News still has the original piece in which they called the platform far right? And if they do, I'm going to write to them and say, could you please take it down? As you now recognise, it was wrong and it was a mistake, and you can't keep publishing a mistake. Just an idea. And your thoughts on that? Sean, the Mike Smith story is a perfect opportunity for our plastic Prime Minister to stand up, grow up here and call out the media. But he is too scared to do anything, not Prime Minister material at all. Sean, Mike Hosking has never once referred to himself as a journalist. He's always referred to himself as a broadcaster. Well, try being both, Jesse. I managed to. But no, it doesn't matter whether he's a journalist or a broadcaster, Jesse. Being a broadcaster doesn't give him immunity from telling the truth. That doesn't mean he can be a bullshit artist his whole life. And I think Mike should just say sorry. I accept that you weren't part of a coup. And so does Thomas Coughlin. Last week, TVNZ were forced by the BSA to publish a correction for misquoting Trump over Charlie Kirk's assassination. Yep. Mooney is packing himself. He will lose his seat to Jason Herrick and won't get back on the list. What's that got to do with it? Really? Breakfast is doing a hit job in Luxon and the court case right now. Well, I could tell it. When I saw it on the front page of the Post, I thought, this is the lefty media's new thing. They're going to tell you that's a massive scandal. And it quite simply isn't. It quite simply isn't. What they found was a minor procedural stuff-up. But for the left media, the idea that business, which creates jobs and generates wealth for New Zealand, should have anything to do or interfere in any way with their socialist utopia they, the left and the unions, want to create is, of course, outrageous. It's a minor story. It's a procedural story. No one's going to go to prison here. And as much as I can tell, the lefty bureaucracy in Wellington are going to assist the media in trying to make it seem a bigger story than it is. Easily put down to human error. And in any case, it is just not that big a deal. Sean, I did a little experiment this morning. I listened to the first 5 minutes of Morning Report. It's worse than I thought. Don't do it. Well, I never do, Ian. I'm always a bit busy about that time of the day. You should scrunch up paper in your mic like they do on Snooze Talk ZB. Laugh out loud. Do they scrunch up paper on their mic? I don't know why they do that. Sean, my grandfather from Hawera used to catch buckets of whitebait from the Wyong... Oh, no. Can someone ring me up and ring up and tell me how to say that name? So John used to eat whitebait from that river. That's lovely. Mike Smith reckoned the government committed a crime. I'll tell you a crime. Cutting down one tree and smashing up the America's Cup. That's a crime, yet our media treats him like a hero. I thought that the change of mind by the government on the local council non-elected members would be front page of the paper. And there you go, where I was going to go this half hour. Isn't that amazing? A major blow for democracy in New Zealand. The government finally moving on an issue that causes concern for many, many thousands of New Zealanders. The issue of co-governance. And is that the front page? Not on your life. A constructed campaign against the Prime Minister is on the front page and leads breakfast television this morning. Not the really important story that we'll have an interview with about in about 5 minutes here on the platform. They are still trying to destabilise and interfere in the democratic process of New Zealand. Good luck to the mainstream media. Keep listening. You're on the platform.
0: Plunkett Unchained.
2: Sean, Helen Clark will have an opinion on that. I've told you, Matt, my new Helen Clark philosophy on life. Whenever I'm sat with a dilemma, what should I do? I sit there and I just take some time and I breathe. And I think to myself, whatever the situation, what would Helen Clark do? And then, in order to keep peace with my universe, I do exactly the opposite. And that's one way you 100% guarantee that you will always do the right thing.
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3: Is there such a thing as hate speech? Yes, obviously. People say terrible things, reprehensible things. Well, let's regulate it. Okay, fair enough, because it's hateful. You know, maybe we'd rather that there wasn't any of it. Okay, no problem. Who defines hate? Well, we'll worry about that later. It's like, no, you won't. That's actually the problem. Here's the answer to who defines hate. Those people that you would least want to have define it. Because sensible people won't have anything to do with that. Like, people who are power mad will gravitate to that domain to make an ethical case to exercise their controlling power over the language of other people.
2: All right, that was Jordan Peterson, because we're just sorting out a technical issue, which we haven't quite sorted out, but it doesn't matter. He can see me, I just can't see him, but Bella can see him, and you'll be able to see him if you're watching the platform as a subscriber through our phone apps on the website, or as a subscriber to the YouTube channel. For the next wee while, you'll be able to watch it on Facebook too, but we're turning off that soon because you don't pay for that to watch it. So, you will have been aware, and we've covered it here on the platform, of the problems with the council up north, a councillor called Davina Smulders, who was shocked to find that non-elected representatives of local Hapi and Iwu were dominating council committees she was on, the Far North District Council, I think it was, and they were given voting rights, which is not very democratic, and it all got, and still is, very, very heated up there. This is not uncommon across councils around New Zealand, despite the fact that overwhelmingly last election, I think it would say a majority of people expressed their disquiet over the idea of co-governance in New Zealand, as expressed in a report called the Hipuapua Report. But it would appear that the woke-adjacent National Party wasn't going to do anything about it. Until Davina Smulders, an ACT-associated councillor in the Far North, kicked up Bobsy Dye. And her case was taken up by the ACT Party, including MP Cameron Luxton, who went hard on it. Up until yesterday, there was very little coming out of the National part of the coalition government on this, and even less coming out of Simon Watts, the Minister for Local Government. But all that has changed, and here to tell us how it has changed, and perhaps take a little bit of credit for that change, is ACT MP Cameron Luxton. Cameron, good to have you with us, mate.
4: Yeah, good morning, Sean. It's good to see you.
2: I can't see you at the moment. Cameron, what was announced by the minister yesterday?
4: The minister put out a press release saying that no longer will, with changes coming, will the local councils be able to appoint unelected representatives on council committees and have voting rights. That's what's been announced by the minister. It's to do with a bill that's coming through the House, so the Local Government Systems Improvement Amendment Bill, and so it's getting brought into that piece of work to bring it along a bit faster. So, going through the history of it, you've outlined it quite well there, Sean. Davina Smulders has been fighting a battle for democracy up in Northland. But it's actually around the country. I first became across this issue in my own area of Tauranga, where the Tauranga City Council was doing something very similar. I wrote to Simon Watts with the members' bill saying, look, here's a members' bill. It will sort this issue out. Please take it up. That was last year, back in September. Nothing happened. In fact, I got a letter back saying, oh, look, I thank you for emailing me, but I'm a little bit busy with my work program, so I'm not dealing with it. Further things happened in, you know, Hawke's Bay, Tasman. I wrote a couple more times to the minister, ended up putting the bill in the tin, and that's where it sort of was. And Davina Smulders fighting the battle that she has and actually standing up really well as an ACT councillor and saying, I believe in equal rights and I believe in democracy and I'm not backing down on those core principles, gave a lot of impetus and gave a lot of the country a view of what was happening. And so the Simon Watts has seen fit to adopt the principles of what was in my bill. He basically, we haven't seen the amendment paper yet, but in his press release, he's saying that's what he's going to be doing. So it's a great day. It's a fantastic day for local democracy.
2: Did he give you a heads up that he'd finally seen the light about, you know, democracy and how it works or not?
4: We'd had a couple... We had a couple of conversations informally walking around Parliament. Mm-hmm. As you know, I'm not in the executive, I'm backbenchers, so bailing up ministers on the hallways is quite a good way to lobby, and I've been doing that quite a bit.
2: Yep. So did he ring you yesterday and say, look, mate, you were right, I'm going to do it?
4: Well, truth be told, I was clearing my emails and a PR turned up and said, going soon, there'll be a press release talking about council voting being restricted to only elected members. And so, you know, but that's cool. I'm glad of the work that I've done. I'm proud of what ACT local councillors have done, like Robbie Byers down in Otago and Davina Smalders up in Far North. Mm. We've been pushing hard on this because it's a core part of a democracy.
2: All right. Does this mean that non-elected members can't sit or be in council committees?
4: So my members bill had a part in it saying that no member of a council committee can be anything but an elected member. As I say, the only thing I've seen so far is the press release from the minister, but the minister's press release takes up the spirit of exactly what I was trying to do, and it says that there weren't unelected members of council committees will not be able to vote, and they will not count towards quorum. So that's another important part of it, just making sure we close some of these loopholes.
2: Okay, look, there is a lot that can go wrong twixt cup and lip, though, isn't there, Cameron? You can't say this is a home run yet.
4: Certainly not. No, and there's a lot that needs to be kept an eye on, as it were, because, you know, everybody says they've been acting with the law and within the law, and I believe that entirely, but you've got to make sure that, you know, who could have seen that a council would put a youth voting member on their committees, you know, as we saw over on the East Coast, and who could have seen that a committee in Far North would have 10 out of 16
2: members.
4: So this
2: would also deal with that mad thing where you get some lefty school kids with lots of badges being co-opted onto a council and having a vote.
4: Yeah, that's right. So youth representatives, industry representatives, iwi representatives, those are the issues that we've been seeing popping up around the country. And so we're making sure that none of that can happen. But as you say, there's a great turn of phrase. A lot can happen between cup and lip.
2: Cup and lip, yep.
4: It's a great phrase.
2: Yeah, I'm going to give you an example, Cameron.
4: Yes.
2: Even though, and it's a friggin' mess still, the new water companies that are being set up would seem to me largely to allow councils to fob off all their debt onto them and say they're within the restrictions on rate rises when they're not really. They're just changing the way they charge you. But a lot of those, including in Wellington and in Hamilton, a lot of the new water companies are co-governed by iwi and hapu.
4: There's
2: right?
4: Yeah. So So we've campaigned as all the parties of the government, I think, on removing co-governance. You know, our colleagues in the National Party campaigned on a local waters done well policy, which was to replace Three Waters, and as you described, move the water infrastructure into alternate, you know, CCOs, which are owned by the councils but can be owned by multiple councils.
2: But those CCOs are giving governance. Yeah. To Māori organisations.
4: And so, yes, you're right. So that's the history of it. And, yeah, it's something that definitely needs to have a close eye put on it. And I've got to say I am putting that eye on it at the moment.
2: All right. So you say this is a victory. Now, when is this legislation going to be introduced? When will it be passed by?
4: It's sitting on the order paper at the moment. The minister, we still need our second reading and then committee stage, and without boring the listeners into all of the into all the minutiae of Parliament, we've got to go through actually getting an amendment into the bill in the House. Now, that should be not a problem with the minister's comments, but it's up to the minister on how long it takes to get through the House. And then after that, I believe there is a six-month time after that where councils need
2: to come back. So this isn't going to happen before the election, Cameron?
4: Well, there is a comment about this being the fastest, I think it was Geoffrey Palmer said, the fastest fastest legislature in the West. But look, you know, in a democracy, we must make sure we do things properly and follow the process. And these local councils need to have a chance to
2: comply. Yeah, well, that's a bit of a rich, isn't it, when you're actually stopping something that was so undemocratic there was no bloody, you know, problem with doing that and putting these people on the committees. What is the status then of non-elected members, Māori or not, you know, youth or not, who are on council committees now and are voting? And what is the status of the decisions they make, given that this legislation is pending?
4: Well, we've had these members. I mean, I hear what you're saying about it's a bit rich being some undemocratic, anti-democratic sort of representation. But, you know, I remember last term, the government of the day, I think it was Kieran McAnulty, said we've got, you know, a purely academic form of democracy being one person, one vote. And so I think I've got that about right. I mean, this is something that we have to push back on and reverse, because these changes have been put in place. And we're making that happen right now. I mean, ACT's been campaigning on this, putting the pressure on. All our councillors, ACT local councillors, have been pushing on it, making sure that we can actually get a change. But to get to the point, I mean, yeah, when people have got a vote, they need to use it, and they need to vote for people who do what they promise and what they believe they should do. So I think New Zealanders, you know, the Constitution lives in the heart of all of us, and people actually have to stand up and be counted and hold their councillors to account. Mm. So if you don't agree with something that the council's been doing, tell them and vote someone out if they are voting in a way you do not appreciate.
2: Cameron, how much media interest have you had in the last 24 hours since this has come out?
4: I've had plenty. I've got to say the platform's done well contacting me, but I think...
2: Well, it seems to me that the lead story for the mainstream media today is the shocking revelation that an advisor to the Prime Minister took a private email or something from a couple of corporates, Z Energy and Fonterra, who wanted to stop our economy being destroyed by some activist climate change bullshit in our courts. That looks like that's a much more important story for the mainstream media today than what I consider a real victory for democracy, Cameron. It just seems strange, the priorities of our media in protecting our democracy.
4: Well, I agree with you on your point that it is a strong victory for democracy. The mainstream media has to answer for themselves, and I haven't had a huge amount of interest. I have had media print that about my members' bill. But no, I haven't had a strong amount of interest, and I think you're right. It is a massive win for democracy. It's showing what can actually be done by a principled party that stands up and comes up with solutions and fights for them. Maybe certain elements of the mainstream media don't want that news to spread.
2: Yeah, might well be. Cameron, I thank you for your time this morning. Congratulations. Keep at it.
4: Thank you very much, Sean. Appreciate
2: Cheers.
4: The time.
2: Cheers. Cameron Luxton. Not Luxon, no relation. Luxton, Cameron Luxton, he is an ACT MP. What an interesting story. Simon Watts, we asked him, no show, eh? Let's keep asking him, Bella. But no show from Simon Watts on that issue. And really, bugger all media coverage, such a big story, in my humble opinion. Such a big story. Let's take a commercial break.
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2: And you are on the platform. Apparently Simon Watts, the Minister for local government, he was on with ZB, not Maserati Mike, but Heather this morning. Interesting, because just checking, Bella, we definitely contact them, asked them for an interview yesterday.
13: Yeah, it was, we were quite late.
2: Like what time?
13: Like 4:45.
2: Okay, all right. We're still going to go back to them, try and get an interview today or tomorrow on that. Amazing. I tell you what, why don't we just have a break and play the Mumbo Jumbo song, the Bye Bye BSA song?

0: Good song. We're putting together, I think, for release on the internet, all the, and I'll be honest, AI songs we've done over the years. There are five or six of them. It's quite a good playlist. That'll be out soon. I think we might just make that available to Platform Plus members somehow. All right. We'll get hold of Simon Watts. Quite right, we didn't know about this till yesterday afternoon, but we would have approached them at about the same time that ZB approached them. But apparently you're not worth listening. Simon Watts doesn't think your vote is worth it. He doesn't want to talk to you. We'll try and get him on. But here's an interesting thing. This major story, a major step forward for democracy in this country, a major blow against the bullshit of co-governance and having youth representatives on council and giving power to people who have not been given that power by the people, by the democratic process. But what is the headline that Agenda Lynch Mob puts up in Stuff this morning or yesterday? Government to remove voting rights for iwi representatives on council. FFS, Jenna Lynch. Iwi never had voting rights. And it should be the headline, Government Restores Democracy. Now, and here's the headline, here's the first paragraph. The government is removing voting rights for non-elected representatives on councils following questions raised over iwi representatives on the Far North District Council. And the first paragraph should read, the government is restoring democracy to local government across the nation. So that is the bend. This is, believe it or not, the mainstream media are going to pitch this as racist. Unfrickin' believable, in my opinion. But what do you expect from them? Yeah, and someone has told me that the story calling the platform far right is still up on the 3 News and their Part of Stuff website. I will be writing to their editor today, asking him to remove it, or I think that one goes into the lawyer's hands. They've already admitted it was wrong by putting the correction. You cannot keep that up. If it's wrong, you need to take the story down. That's what I would do as a responsible self, as a responsible self-regulating broadcaster. Now, here's an interesting question about the whole thing about the iwi or the non-elected. Let's not make it specific to Māori. Are these people paid for sitting on those committees? Well, I hope the bill includes, and I should have checked that with Cameron, the fact that these people shouldn't get paid either. Look, I'm going to read this out too that I've got. I mentioned the Carla Cardinal case and how that everyone I know who has been associated in any way with that case says scumbag Paul Joseph Daly should rot in jail for the rest of his life. I couldn't agree more. And I want to read this text. My name is Carla with a K. I was 9 and living in Wainuia Mata when Carlo Cardinal was brutally murdered. I still recall that day as my mother picked me up from school. I usually walked 5 minutes home. I never walked home alone again and was sent to a private girls' school soon after. Mum was simmering with anger that day. I thought I was in trouble. Now I have a young daughter, almost the same age. I understand why kids used to call me Carla Cardinal to be mean. I was much older when I learned the truth of what happened. I still hate my name. I met her cousins as a young adult and they flinched when I told them how my name is spelt. Decades on, we have not forgotten. May Daly rest in pieces. And as I said, thank you for that, Carla. As I said, I do not know a single person with any connection or from that community at that time who has not been scarred by what that murdering prick did. And I do not see how he can ever be paroled or released from prison. Thank you very much indeed for your text.
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3: Good morning, New Zealand. It is Tuesday. It is the 18th of June, and I'm on P. Yes, the return of pseudo-Ephedrine. Oh, my God, I'm on it. I took it 10 minutes ago, knowing that I had to do the show.
0: Oh, dear,
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0: here we go.
3: 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Oh, no, off, Josh. Thank God. David Seymour, I shall probably vote ACT. Oh, I would imagine now for the rest of my life. And it'll only be on this one issue, David, that you brought back pseudo-Ephedrine.
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1: In this update, Wellington City Mayor Andrew Little says if councils merge, he doesn't want to repeat Auckland's mistakes. He's told regional leaders he's open to amalgamating councils within the wider area. Councils have until August 9 to submit proposals under threat of the government making it happen. Little says a lesson from creating the Auckland Unitary Council is bigger councils can feel more distant.
2: People fear that their council will be replaced by a remote bureaucracy that they can't influence. They worry that Karori or Kilburnie, Wainui or Mata or Whitby will become afterthoughts.
1: A man's died in police custody in Mount Maunganui overnight after being tasered. Officers were monitoring a vehicle of interest on Kaneere Street about 12:30 this morning when the driver tried

0: to run off and then return to the car. Police say he rammed a police vehicle trying to drive off. Emily Ansell has more.
1: The man was arrested with a taser and pepper spray used and became unresponsive en route to Tauranga Station. He was pronounced dead about 1:45 after police and paramedics tried unsuccessfully to revive him. WorkSafe and the IPCA have been notified and investigations launched.
0: The remains of a 55-year-old missing more than a year have been found off Dunedin's coast. Murray Allen Wakefield was reported missing from Deborah Bay in May last year. Last month, skeletal remains were found at low tide on the Portobello coastline, since identified as Wakefield's. Previous bidders could help save Pegasus Golf Course. Hundreds packed a community meeting last night to discuss Wolfbrook Properties' plans to convert the 80-hectare site into housing. Waimakariri District Councils agreed to investigate whether buying the land is an option. Residents Group President Matt James says golf course operators were keen before and could be approached again.
2: The objective is to make a few marriages of people who are already in the game and people have got the money to come up with the cash. Profit and loss was very successful. What wasn't successful is the previous owner chose to not pay his bills.
0: That is news.
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4: All right, let's move on. Just amazing. By the way, of course, I'm not responsible for the editorial content of our 8 o'clock bulletin, which in relation to the local government said, oh, the government's removed voting rights for someone. You can't. If you're not elected, you're not representative, you don't have any voting rights on a frickin' council. But clearly, once again, and perhaps this is the real example of how against you the mainstream media are, this is being painted by mainstream media as a dark day for democracy, and it is exactly the opposite. What Simon Watts has done is exactly the opposite of what mainstream media... They are gaslighting you beyond belief. It is amazing. And talking about that, I want to talk about water companies, and I mentioned them in my interview with Cameron Luxton. And we've had quite some discussion that continues in Wellington about the water companies that are being set up, supposedly to replace Three Waters, which was a co-governance model. But I'll be honest, the new model looks to be Three Waters and everything but name. Huge problems in Wellington with quotes and financial projections being put forward by the Te Akiwai, water company, which seems to be accountable to no one and looks like it's trying to rip us off. But there are issues, and I warned there would be issues elsewhere in the company. There appear to be issues in Hamilton or Waikato, which has a new water company called Iawai. And boy, they've probably got it worse, because Waikato or Tainui, the local iwi there, are definitely enshrined in that company. And that's got some locals concerned, including my next guest, who joins me by video link, John McDonald from the Hamilton Residents Ratepayers Association. John, welcome to the platform, and thank you for writing to me yesterday.
5: Thanks for having me on.
4: John, what is your concerns about the new water company for Waikato?
5: Well, from the residents and ratepayers, that's the sort of transparency and accountability angle, and they're having a public meeting this Friday to go over the water company and see if we can stop it or bring it to heel before it becomes sort of permanent in about a month's time. My personal issue is mainly the bad faith dealing and them hiding critical information before we have a public consultation. So back in 2024 for the business case, they left out the graph that showed keeping water services in-house was marginally the better option in terms of household affordability. So that graph was missing. All the other options had graphs in the business case. So I suspect that they're leaving out the information that makes their preferred option, which is forming this new IEY CCO, look bad. And then more recently, after that consultation, the councillors voted to form the company. Then they released the graph that showed the water bills were going to triple or quadruple within 9 years. So again, they should have released that graph. They probably had models in 2024 about that. They should have released that before we do a public consultation and a vote. And then more recently, we've been told that we're merging with Waikato District Council to the north, so that's Huntly and Narrawohia. And they're apparently paying about $3,000 a year already in water bills, whereas in Hamilton it's less than $1,000 per year.
4: This sounds so similar in some ways to Wellington. I would say in the Waikato, though, in that region, the kind of sovereignty that Tainui have over the Waikato River makes that a very different place. And that creates its own unique issues, doesn't it?
5: Yeah, so there is co-governance arrangements which were meant to be optional under Local Waters Done Well. So I think they've got a third of one of the boards, which I think appoints a director or some other board members. So this is one of the other issues with the CCO. We've got extra layers of sort of governance and management introduced into the system. So if you look at what's happened with Wellington Water and their smelly sewage treatment plants and annoying the locals there, people complain to their councillor, then the councillor complains to a board, and then the board complains to the water company. So it's, extra layers of bureaucracy. Mm. I'm not quite sure how much influence Tainui is going to have, whether the third of that board is a token gesture or whether they will put pressure on whoever they appoint to.
4: I say some other issues are raised in Wellington. Apparently, a local iwi or hapu have shares in a company that will contract largely to the new water company in Wellington. So questions are being raised about conflict of interest in Wellington as well. John, I also want to ask, why are you particularly interested in this? Are you in the field? Are you politically active, or you are just someone trying to figure out what's going on with your rates dollar?
5: Yeah, I got involved in a few of the local body elections here in Hamilton. We've been pushing back against things like the raised platforms and speed bumps, and it's sort of a recurring theme that council staff, particularly the bureaucracy, will exaggerate the benefits of something, hide the downsides, then get everyone or the city deep in debt, and then rates or charges will go up to cover that debt.
4: Yeah, John, this isn't unique to Hamilton or indeed to councils.
5: Yeah, it's a recurring pattern. I kind of want us to go back to the sort of cliched, boring civil servant.
4: Town clerk, rather than a chief executive, a town clerk.
5: Yeah, your boring old school civil servant that presents the public and the elected representatives with the unvarnished facts and the models and the different options, and then lets them decide what is in the best interests of the community. Whereas I think what we've got a lot of now is they're trying to sell a business case. So at some stage, somewhere in the depths of the bureaucracy, someone's made a decision that this is what we're doing, and then the facts are censored or manipulated to fit that polish is put on it to try and sell it to us. And whether that's a speed bump or a water company, it's a different scale, but it seems to be the same pattern. Have you heard about the 2.5% indicative or reasonable target coming out of Internal Affairs?
4: No, tell us about that.
5: Well, it's something I've just stumbled across, and it shows up a couple of times in the media. I'm still trying to track it down in internal affairs, but different councils are blaming internal affairs for it. So they've come up with this thing that they reckon that water charges should be 2.5% of median household income. So that's a target being floated, and councils seem to have built their plans for the water companies based on your median households going to be paying 2.5% of their income on water charges as a target. So a lot of places, especially Hamilton, we're paying about 1% of the median household income. So that seems to be what they're working towards, and it seems to be all up and down the country, that kind of thing. So that seems where we're going. And one of the issues with that is it's median income. So you're not looking at the bottom quartile. So if you've got a
4: pence
5: or one income and trying to support...
4: You're not looking at real income. If you, that's fine. Yeah, you charge me 2.5% of my actual income. Yeah.
5: Because that could be 5% or 10% of someone's household income. Yeah.
4: The other issue that's been raised in Wellington, John, has been the accountability or the regulation of the new water companies. Tim Brown, a former senior executive at Infratil, one of the country's biggest infrastructure outfits and also a former Wellington City Councillor, says the Commerce Commission needs to regulate how these new water companies operate. At present, they don't. Are you also concerned about regulation and accountability?
5: Definitely on the accountability side of things. If these water companies do go ahead, I think we need to try and empower councillors and mayors to and the public to have a lot more input into see what's happening in them and what their plans are, have a lot more input in pulling them up. I'm wary of the Commerce Commission because some of the councils are pointing the finger at the Commerce Commission that our water charges are going up because the Commerce Commission is making them, which is a very bizarre thing because the Commerce Commission is there to, meant to be protecting consumers from nasty monopolies, but some of the councils have been pointing the finger back to the Commerce Commission, at least in press releases, and saying, your water bills are going up because the Commerce Commission is making us.
4: Oh, that's BS.
5: A little bit wary about the Commerce Commission and Department of Internal Affairs and what they're pushing.
4: John, what sort of feedback are you getting? Have you got other people with you on this who are concerned in your area?
5: Yeah, I've got quite a lot of people concerned, different concerns as well. There are people who are concerned about potential for privatisation, viewing this as a stepping stone to privatisation down the line. I don't see that as an immediate thing, but I do get the impression that it is wrapping your water services up into a nice corporate entity that could be sold in the future. But we are fairly resistant to asset sales in New Zealand, but there are other ways that corporations can profit from it. If you look at Wellington Water and their long-term contracts with Veolia and that kind of thing.
4: Yeah.
5: So they could sign up with a 30-year contract. So technically we still own the assets as a city, but there could be a foreign corporation getting a good deal on long-term revenue extraction.
4: Yeah. Good on you, John. I thank you so much for your time. Do keep in touch, mate. This is a hot topic all over the country, I believe, and I thank you for joining us today.
5: Yeah, thank you, and encourage people to contact their councillors and mayors and MPs and keep the pressure on.
4: Good on you. John McDonald, he's a resident ratepayer in Hamilton. Like Wellington, a lot of questions being raised there about their new water company. I think the thing's a mess. I really, really do. All right, let's take a break.
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1: All right, you are on the platform. Gosh, we're covering ground this morning, aren't we? Am I being churlish if I ask 3 News to take down the story they apologised for that called the platform far right? Of course you can do this. In the old days, you publish something in the newspaper, there's not much you can do. The newspaper's there. You can't go back to everyone who bought a newspaper and say, I'll have it back. But they could take that story down off their website. The same way that ZB could take down any recording or any digital storage of their piece falsely accusing 5 National MPs of mounting a coup against the Prime Minister. Gosh, it would be interesting to get Joseph... I'll tell you what, actually, can you give Joseph a ring off air? See if he's got 10 minutes after 9 o'clock. We can just talk to him about that controversy this morning. That'd be good. We're just asking... I may have been a bit hard on Simon Watts, the Minister of Local Government, but we did approach him yesterday. We may have had some comms issue. Hopefully he'll come on tomorrow. But isn't that amazing? So our mainstream media say that stopping non-elected people voting in council committees around the country is a blow against democracy. How can that be, mainstream media? How can you, with a straight face, tell that lie to all your Kiwi readers and viewers and listeners? That is just remarkable. That is black as white and white as black. Boy, some of you very interested in these water companies. Oh, it's almost like, all part of the same thing. Government's doing stuff and expecting you to take it. Whenever a system gets so complex that you can't understand it as a voter and a taxpayer and a ratepayer, it means you're being ripped off generally. The truth is generally very simple. Lies always have to be complex. Sure, and water charges should be based on what those services cost to provide them, not based on the incomes of multiple persons in a dwelling. This sounds more like they're just trying to justify charging much higher prices than what people presently pay. I was just thinking, what would a good startup business be right now? Home reticulation of water. You know, everyone used to have a long drop and, you know, a water tank, and the rain would fall in and you'd filter it and you'd use that as your water. I think with modern technology, we could go back to that. But then you've got to get rid of it. I suppose wastewater's an issue. But that's just part of the rates that you pay, isn't it? Or do you want to split it all off? And see, I was thinking about this the other day. What do my rates pay for? I don't mind them paying for stormwater and sewage and for water. And for local roads. And for streetlights. I do mind them paying to a certain extent for cycleways. I do mind them paying, I certainly mind them paying for trannies reading stories to kids in libraries. I resent my rates being paid for $600,000 for a one-off website for the opening of a library. But if you want to tell me exactly where my rates go, you tell me. I'd like to have the choices what I pay for. But we pay for an awful lot of woke, and I don't pay to let unelected people of any creed, colour, age sit on councils and make decisions and vote. I want them to be democratically accountable. Matt, good morning.
2: Good morning, Mr. Plunkett. I find this a really sad day for democracy in New Zealand. Who was that reporter there recently that's lost their job because they called someone a faggot in Parliament?
1: Mikey Sherman.
2: Yeah, okay. I don't find that as bad as a reporter like Jenna Lynch lying like she has. To me, this Jenna Lynch person should be fired.
1: I'll just for people who caught up, so the way that Stuff is reporting this story that I think is a great victory for democracy, so do you, Matt. Government to remove voting rights for iwi representatives on council. It's just a lie.
2: It doesn't matter whether they're iwi or whether they're the local scout club. If you're not elected, you're not elected. This is the point of a democracy that I thought I lived in, Sean.
1: But don't you see that Stuff and Jenna Lynch believe we do live in a co-governance world. There are a bunch of people who believe, Matt, that the basis of our governance and democracy is completely different than you do. We have two systems. And the mainstream media believe we are co-governed.
2: This is where I have the problem, Sean, and I'm going to pull you up on something yourself here, actually, is that I believe as someone in the media, your responsibility is to present the news or foreign affairs or whatever it may be untarnished, unblemished, and let the people decide what is right and what's wrong. To influence and put forward a particular view.
1: Right and wrong's one thing, facts are another, Matt.
2: Oh, absolutely. Yeah. Absolutely. Yeah, but I'm going to pull you up yesterday, actually, Sean. I went away and I watched the Mike Moore video that you played yesterday.
1: Yeah.
2: Now, correct me if I'm wrong, but you did not play the entire clip. And actually, the way it's presented is that Mike Moore was in favour of Donald Trump. But if you watch the whole thing, he's dead against Donald Trump. And that's what the media portrayed.
1: What I said, Matt, was he explained Donald Trump incredibly well. Right?
2: Well, it depends whether you watch the whole video or not as to whether you get the full context.
1: I think he explained the phenomenon of Donald Trump and indeed the phenomenon that is now sweeping the world. I think he explained it very well. Whether or not he was for or against Donald Trump, I think he explained the politics of Donald Trump and the new conservatism that's taking place here in New Zealand, in Britain and in Australia. I think he got to the essence of why it was happening.
2: You may be right there, Sean, but what I'm saying is if you don't put the whole lot across, you're tarnishing...
1: Oh, that's like saying you can't speak a word without publishing the whole dictionary, Matt.
2: No,
1: you can't,
2: it's not, Sean.
1: Can't quote scripture without quoting the whole Bible.
2: No, disagree, because when I listened to that on your station yesterday, I thought, man, that's amazing. I'd never heard that before. So then I went and watched it on the YouTube, and I came away with a total different perspective of what the platform had portrayed yesterday.
1: No, I had simply said, totally here is different. An amazing take by Mike Moore on what is behind Trump's popularity.
2: Well, Sean, as we do on this station and wireless
1: we're allowed
2: this station,
1: to disagree.
2: We will agree to disagree. Exactly, my friend.
1: All right, mate. Hey, nice to hear from you. Yeah. Cheers, buddy. It was actually the first quarter of the morning. We've had so much going on. Sean, wait until the clowns want to charge us for collecting and storing our own rainwater. We run a septic tank system also. When is enough enough? I have no respect for any Waikato councillors. That's Andy at the port. Sarah, good morning to you.
3: Good morning. I've just tuned in. Don't Ngāi Tahu want to have a co-governance situation in the South Island or co-manage freshwater resources?
1: Oh, yeah.
3: In the Rangatiratanga?
1: Yeah.
3: And I understand that Māori businesses and land trusts and corporations can register as a Māori authority and be taxed at a flat rate of 17.5%.
1: Nice work
3: so
1: if you can get it, Sarah.
3: Mokai, a slavery from the old Te Iwi, the non-Maori, the slavery is very enforced at a very, very strenuous level at the moment. And it's all about co-governance being implemented, our tikanga being implemented and introduced into our legislation. And I believe Mr. Potaka, that's his directive.
1: Yeah.
3: Thank you.
1: Thank you, Sarah. Cheers. Look, I just want to mention one other thing about this. Story in the ODT yesterday, Michael mentioned it. The ODT saying, and we're trying to get Damien Spring, put Damien Spring on. We're still going to want to get Damien Spring on about the latest at the Bendigo mine. But now Damien Spring saying, oh, Iwi never asked us for $180 million. That's meant to be a big story. What is going on with Ngāi Tahu and the Bendigo mine is a negotiation. And they're clearly still negotiating for their backhander, Ngāi Tahu. My understanding is that their opening pitch was $180 million. And that the company, Bendigo Mines, is still hoping to do a deal with Ngāi Tahu. It's a business transaction. It's got nothing to do with co-governance or rights and wrongs or sovereignty. It's just horse trading. And can I just say, as far as the mine is concerned, Bendigo Mine is concerned, And I've got, still got a story I haven't had time. We might get time to get to it today about the latest BS out of the sustainable terrorist people. Just don't believe anything you read in the Otago Daily Times about the Bendigo Mine Project. They are completely and utterly editorially compromised on it. Someone says here, Pat says, God, I'd hate to get Sarah's fish and chips orders wrong. That is such a lovely way to, in a loving way, poke a bit of borax at Sarah in the nicest way possible. Good on you. All right. Well, as you know, from time to time, we check in on matters motorsport and motoring with motoring legend Greg Murphy. And I thought it was time to do it again. He joins us on the blower now. Greg, how are you, mate?
4: Good morning, Sean. I'm great, thanks.
1: Good. Look, firstly, I just want to deal. I saw this last week. I've got a few friends who actually own Ferraris and are members of the Ferrari Owners Club. And Ferrari have come out with their new electric Ferrari. And I've talked to some of them, and in fact, you may not know, Greg, this week, the International Ferrari Club is meeting in Italy this week. And all the presidents, including the president of the New Zealand Ferrari Club, are with Ferrari this week, and they're basically being pitched the idea that they have to go out and sell the new electric Ferrari to the world. Were you aware of that?
4: No, but, man, that's a desperate bloody answer.
1: Okay, tell us about this car. I can't even pronounce it. What's it called?
4: Luce.
1: The Luce. Now, Luce. It's not red. They've got a teal blue for it, haven't they?
4: Oh, well, that was its launch colour, yeah. I mean, I've got a real problem when, you know, one of the big deals that they're making about is that it was designed, well, helped... The development of it and the design was done by the iPhone designer, John Ive. I don't know what an iPhone designer has got to do with designing cars, and that's probably where it started to go wrong, in my opinion. But, yes, it's been hammered in the media. Ferrari's share price dropped 8%.
1: What?
4: Almost immediately. Yeah, I think it was $2 point something or $3 billion wiped off the value of Ferrari the moment the thing was launched. It has not been received very well. There's a lot of people believing it doesn't fit with, you know, the legend of Ferrari. I mean, Luca di Montezemolo, who was the president for a couple of decades of Ferrari and rebuilt the brand into, you know, what it was, he said, if I were to say what I truly think, I would damage Ferrari. But then he said it anyway. He said, I hope they remove the prancing horse from the car. He was reasonably horrified by the...
1: Wow.
4: And it has not gone well. And
1: is it as bad as Fagua?
4: Well, actually, I think it's quite different. I mean, the Jaguar thing has sort of caused a massive stir, and they've gone off in a completely different direction. And you've got to remember, Jaguar Land Rover was a you know, massive organisation which is now owned by the Indians, and they've got many different brands, like, you know, Range Rover, Land Rover, Jaguar. So they decided to go off on that path with Jaguar, which was a shame,
1: yeah.
4: A real shame, but they could afford to probably take the punt on that and, well, I don't know if they could afford it. I think they've lost lots of money and hasn't been very successful. And they haven't actually launched a car for retail yet, Jaguar. But Ferrari is Ferrari. You know, there's this emotional connection to the brand, even if you don't own one, which is most people don't. I mean, Ferrari, there's a stigma around it of what it's done.
1: Well, the amazing thing that gets me, Greg, when I think about it, I understand to buy a new Ferrari or to keep buying Ferraris, you have to follow their rules, right?
4: Well, and
1: to
4: join,
1: I understand to buy new, you have to get approved. You have to be an approved buyer.
4: No, you don't. You can go and buy. There's certain Ferraris, there's special ones, limited ones that you need to be approved, and you've got to go through basically ownership of other special specific Ferraris to be able to get approved to buy these limited ones that they bring out, which does not include the EV. in any way, shape or form. So, you know, you can roll into Continental Cars Ferrari in Auckland and go and purchase a Ferrari off the showroom floor, no problem at all. But they are the more high-volume cars. They're not the the low-volume special ones where that's where you get invited effectively to buy them because of your patronage to the brand. There's part of ownership in a special club, which there's a few people in New Zealand that yep. belong to that special club, but then there's basically, you know, anyone else can go and order one of the more.
1: So it's likely cars. I could end up getting into an Uber one day and it'll be one of these electric Ferraris.
4: Well, considering they are going to be over $1 million New Zealand dollars, I'm not sure that anyone's going to be able to justify one as an Uber. I mean, technically, they're quite phenomenal. I mean, it's 772 kilowatts, and they reckon it'll accelerate from 0 to 60 in 60 miles an hour, 100 kilometres an hour, in 2.5 seconds. It's got a 330-mile range, they say.
1: Yeah.
4: It'll be less than that in real world. So, the, you know, the figures are pretty incredible, but it's just that it's... there was a great quote by someone. It was that this is technically impressive, but it's emotionally wrong.
1: And I
4: couldn't agree more with that because, it, you know, Enzo Ferrari, I think, would be quite horrified by the whole thing, to be fair, if you're going to go back and try to understand or think what, you know, the founder would say of this. I mean, he did, you know, back in the 60s, they were looking at building high volume V6 sports cars, which turned out to be the Dino.
1: Yeah.
4: And he reportedly refused.
1: He didn't put the badge on. That's right. Yeah.
4: That's right. Yeah.
1: So he also thought it would kill people. He thought it would kill the average
4: car without a V12. Yeah. Without a V12 engine to carry the Maranello's factory name.
1: Yeah.
4: So it's just the way the world is going in this bizarre direction. But I just don't think Ferrari needed to build an EV. They've got a lot of hybrid technology out there now, and in some of their cars doing quite incredible things with road cars. They just didn't need to do this. I think they feel that they were forced into it, and I just don't think it was a great decision by the board.
1: Anyway. Greg, it's good to catch up because I did want to talk to you. I went through in the last couple of months, I actually went and looked at an EV to replace my aging Rangey, which is actually running beautifully at the moment. But I looked, here's the price point for a Range Rover equivalent brand new Chinese EV of any of the many brands, which are all world names. It's about 45 grand with a 7-year warranty and all the features my current Range Rover has. Boy, that is a deal. Why? I just looked at it and I crunched those numbers if I didn't have my emotional connection to the Range Rover. And to that as a brand, I'd be in like a robber's dog. How can any other country in the world compete with China when it's giving deals like that with its EVs and its hybrids?
4: Well, it's certainly a very popular topic at the moment in the industry. I mean, what China is doing, the acceleration of it, you know, just the speed at which they've risen to this point. And there's some amazing stories, you know, and behind the scenes how these brands have grown and where they've come from and what they did previously, like BYD. For example, the founder, the owner, or however that's owned, the ownership is now, but the founder of it all, you know, he was making batteries. He developed batteries way, way long ago, selling batteries to mobile phone companies like Nokia. Way back in the day, building these little batteries for mobile phones. And so his technology and understanding of the battery side of things, electrification, came from actually making batteries for other things and then built a car around it and off they've gone. I mean, it's a massive organisation.
1: Well, this thing I looked at was called a Jayco, I think a J5. Mm-hmm. Mercedes, part owner or the biggest subsidiary owner of the company. So they had a lot to do with the design and everything. And I've got to say, it didn't ride as well as the Rangey, and I couldn't buy a new car because I'd be too afraid of scratching it, whereas with the Range Rover, I don't give a toss. But I just looked at the economics and thought if I didn't have this car, if I was going and new, you just couldn't economically argue against buying one of them.
4: Yeah, and there's a lot of there's a fair bit of change, and I think we're going to see a lot more of it coming quite quickly out of China. And there is, you know, there's versions of these vehicles now. One of them is the very popular BYD Shark Ute. Is that it's got a, you know, an ICE internal combustion engine in the front of it.
1: Yeah.
4: But it's just a battery charger. It is not connected to the driveline in any way, shape, or form. So basically, you know, you've got this hybrid system. It's driven totally by electric motors, the driveline, but it's got a 1.5 or 2 litre turbocharged, you know.
1: That was sort of the thing that I was looking at with this Jayco. I think I didn't entirely understand it. But
4: so
1: it's actually
4: so you don't get the range anxiety. You don't have to plug it in. You can plug it in and charge it, but you don't need to.
1: You could also fill it up with gas if you needed to.
4: Yep. You fill up with gas, and you can drive, you know, as long as you need to. It's probably very economical as well. So they're changing the way they're going about it and thinking very quickly on their feet. You know, how to adapt to the different markets, and you know, we still have an issue here in New Zealand with the whole range thing, and then the access to plugging these things in and sitting on the side of the road or wherever you do it to get, you know. But there's a, you know, the space is evolving massively and continuously, and the Chinese are certainly disrupting.
1: Greg, well, look, that's bloody good, and I probably spent longer than that than I thought. I just want to get back to a bit of racing. F1 Monaco is the next Formula One. Have they sorted out their issues, mate, with, you know, the new regulations and the new battery things and these power dropouts in the cars? Are they back on track? Does Max Verstappen like being in Formula One again or not?
4: No, they haven't fixed it. It's a long way away from being fixed, actually. The technology is just so advanced and so challenging a lot of teams are still struggling massively with it. There has been talk in the last few weeks since Canada as well about a change for the regulations next year to go from a 50-50 split between the electrification and the ICE engine to a 60-40 to the ICE electrification. So 60% powered by the ICE engine and 40% by electrification to actually take the stress away and take some of the issues away that they're having at the moment with the 50-50 split. Now, some people are saying, they're all saying that's a good idea, but some of the engine manufacturers are saying, well, we don't want it next year, we want it in 2028. We've committed too much to 2027 already. It's going to require a change to the fuel tank sizes in the cars, which mean for some people they have to build new chassis to cater for that, because the extra fuel being used in the 60% ICE side of things will mean they need more fuel to be carried, which some of the current cars don't have. So there's all sorts of things that that are problematic, and there's obviously a lot of political stuff. Max Verstappen says that he'll hang around if they do make the change to 60-40 split, but if they don't make it, he will leave. He will walk away from Formula One, and if he walks away, he says he won't come back. So it's precarious at the moment, the situation, and unfortunately, again, the manufacturers, think and sort of that they hold all the cards to be able to make these calls and decisions. But I think the sport has seen manufacturers come and go plenty of times in the past, and I'm not sure that they should be the ones that make the decisions.
1: I was also looking at Monaco as a circuit, and it is quite unique, Murph, and you need and you need power, and it's close racing. It could be an absolute bloodbath.
4: Well, it's very it could be, but I mean, it's nearly pretty much impossible to pass, and I think even with these new cars with the hybrids harvesting and deployments and all that kind of stuff, I still think it's going to be incredibly difficult to pass. It's a jewel in the crown for Formula One. It's really just basically, you know, for them to put on a show, and the principality, it's massive as far as
1: I presume you've been to Monaco.
4: I've been there once. It was a very long time ago.
1: Was it cool?
4: I mean, this was the late 90s, so it's changed a lot since then. It's very different. I mean, I was sort of deer in the headlights when I was there in the late 90s. I mean, I don't know. It'd be interesting to go again, but unless you're going to be sitting on someone's
1: I'd put that one on the bucket list, though. I might never get there. Look, yeah. I just also wanted to talk about NASCAR. Shane Van Gisbergen is coming along quite nicely, isn't he, on the oval tracks?
4: Yeah, he is. And that was always just a matter of time before that happens. I mean, he had a great run last week in Nashville, and it's just his work ethic and his desire to win and achieve and learn is it seems to be better than most of the other guys in there at the moment. So it's only a matter of time, I think, before he sees his first win on an oval, which will be spectacular. But he's just pushing forward so quickly and receiving I suppose the attention he deserves from all the media and all the pundits in America. Yeah.
1: Anyone else, Kiwi driver, doing well at the moment? I mean, I know Liam's got his issues, but he's not the worst driver in F1.
4: No, he's not by far. And again, the racing ball has been, again, very challenging. His teammate didn't even start the Canadian Grand Prix the other day. So it's the car failed before it even started the race. So, you know, they've still got major issues with that car. So it certainly can't be a judge to Liam's performance. Earl Bamber won the sports car race in Detroit last week. We've got the IndyCar guys. You know, three of them finished inside the top 10. Scott McLaughlin was third at the Indy 500. A week and a half ago, they still continue just to do what they do around the world, and that's be very successful. The Le Mans 24 Hour is next week. They practice this week at Le Mans, so Brendan Hartley, Earl Bamber are there for that. One in the Toyota, one in the Cadillac. And so, you know, they'll be vying to try and add another win. Both of them are winners at the Le Mans 24 Hours, so they'll be hoping to add another one to that. So it's just, there's plenty pretty much weekly to watch when it comes to Kiwi drivers doing things on the international stage, mate. It's amazing.
1: Yeah. And Greg, how's Street Smart going, mate?
4: Yeah, we've got some days coming up in June in Taupo, and then we're into the school holidays, in July, beginning of July. We'll be doing our tour around the country, delivering our days up and down. So please check out streetsmart.org, and there might still be a few spots available in a few different areas. So, if you want to be a safer driver that's more aware and reducing risk out there on the road, get along. That is for anybody.
1: And we can presume you're not going to be in the market for a new EV Ferrari, Greg.
4: No, I don't think many people will be at that price. And the fact that it's, as far as I'm concerned, shouldn't have a badge on it. Shouldn't have a Ferrari badge on it either.
1: I'm hoping to talk to the president of the New Zealand Ferrari Club when he gets back from Italy next week. and we'll see.
4: Good luck.
1: We'll see what went down there, Greg. Thanks, mate. Greg Murphy, driving legend, Street Smart. That's the young driver training program he runs. It's bugger all. It's about $150 to do a Street Smart course. And it makes young people, in particular better drivers, always enjoy catching up with Murph. I think there's a little bit of petrol head buried somewhere inside me somehow. I think we should take... Have we got one more break to do, Bella? We'll take it now. Thank you.
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13: The Honourable Shane Jones, Deputy Leader of New Zealand First, warmly invites you and your family to his public meeting on Saturday, June 6th, 2 p.m. in Waihee. 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For more information, see nzfirst.nz. 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
1: Just want to say, maybe apologies due to Simon Watts. Apparently he changed media secretaries yesterday. We may have rung the wrong number. We will invite him on tomorrow to talk about basically him standing up for democracy at the urging of the ACT Party and Davina Smulders. A story that has been willfully misrepresented to you by the gaslighting mainstream media, who say the government is taking away the voting rights of non-elected representatives on councils. They didn't have any voting rights to start with. My God, we are being lied to in this country. My God, we are. All right, it is 7 minutes away from nine. In about 50 minutes, Joseph Mooney will join us. To talk about the fact that he didn't, as I told him, get an apology from Maserati Mike on ZB. And in fact, Maserati Mike is doubling down, saying, I definitely didn't apologise to you. That story's got a wee way to run. So we will talk to Joseph Mooney, National MP, in just under an hour's time here on the platform. Until then, we've only had two calls this morning because we've been so busy talking at you. I'd love to talk with you for the next hour or so, if you don't mind. 0800 33 2283. I want your reaction to the government deciding to remove voting rights for non-elected representatives on councils. And it's not specific to iwi or to Māori. It's everyone. It's youth representatives. I don't know. It's members of the Rotary Club if they were on it. It's, I don't know, minority DEI appointments. I think it's a bloody good move, even though it's been completely misreported by the woke mainstream media. I want your reaction to that. And who do you think really caused that change? Was it Davina Smulders in the far north? Was it the ACT Party? Was it with Simon Watts? Was it you people? And are we finally, less than 6 months out from the election, seeing the government doing everything you thought it was going to do in the previous 2.5 years, but just couldn't be asked doing because the National Party were too woke? I want your views on that. If you've seen it and you're a motoring enthusiast, I want your opinion on the new Ferrari. Lucci, the Ferrari that is, no one thinks should be a Ferrari. Ferrari's bold move into the million-dollar Uber taxi market. Could we get into that, please? I want your memories and thoughts, and if you've got a message to send to the parole board about Paul Joseph Daly, the torturer and murderer of Carla Cardinow. And I'd love you to ring in and tell me what you think about that, and if you were from that time and place, what mark that man's heinous crimes have left upon you. Though calling him a man is rather generous, isn't it? All right, let's get into it. The lines are open, 0800 33 2283. I also want to remind you, I am today wearing on the back, though you can't see it, it says No Mumbo Jumbo. I'm wearing one of the new release collector's editions, No Mumbo Jumbo. The other one we've got is Bye Bye BSA T-shirts. You can buy them only by emailing us. They are not on the general merch page on the website and on the app. You can buy these two T-shirts. What you do is you send your name, your address, your size, which T-shirt you want, or if you want both T-shirts, you send that to hello@theplatform.kiwi. hello@theplatform.kiwi. 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I should have news by the end of this week, too, about how you can get in early and buy tickets. 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We've been running for four years now, over 4 years on air. I want to keep going, and I can only do it if we grow our advertising base and our subscriber base. So do, if you want to buy advertising on the Platform, very reasonable rates compared with the bang you're going to get for your buck is amazing. 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We will get in touch with you and we will do you a wonderful deal. Is there a new Roy Morgan out today? There might be. I might have a look at that during the news. 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

0: 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And we've got Joseph Mooney, don't forget, before 10 o'clock. 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
1: In this update, Wellington's mayor says removing Manawhenua voting rights is more unnecessary government provocation. A bill currently before Parliament will be amended to stop unelected council members, such as iwi and under-18s, voting on council committees. It follows the Far North Council increasing its non-elected Māori representation. Andrew Little says Wellington Council's formal agreement with iwi partners works really well.
2: They have representatives on the council and on the committees. They vote on the committees. It's not just the vote, it's the voice they bring with it.
1: An uneven picture for hospitality with a spike in liquidations. Hospitality closures are up 49% year on year, 414 recorded in the past 12 months. In contrast, retail had 219 liquidations. Hospitality NZ CEO Christy Phillips says it's a mixed bag around the country.
3: There's some regions that are doing well, some suburbs that are doing better than others. While there's been some high-profile closures, there's also venues going reasonably well and potentially opening into venues that have closed.
1: BP says it's cooperated with a Commerce Commission investigation of what it calls historical pricing accuracy. The Commission's filing charges under the Fair Trading Act, alleging the petrol station chain didn't give customers everyday rewards discounts with incorrect prices at BP Connect service stations. It says BP

0: He's made changes, but it's uncovered another instance where customers allegedly didn't get advertised prices. A warning: record carbon dioxide removal is needed to limit global warming. An Oxford University report finds the world's on track to fall 5 billion tonnes short of the Paris Agreement's CO2 targets. Canterbury Environmental Engineering Professor David Dempsey says we have to remove emissions to achieve net zero.
1: It will be important for offsetting the otherwise harder to shift emissions, things like long-haul air travel.
0: That's news.
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3: All right, it is time for you guys to carry me. I've been talking to you all morning. I've been interviewing people all morning. Bella's been working hard all morning. We've been playing stuff. Time for you to ring in, you to take part. Give us something back. 0800 332 83. Text me on 5050. This text says, delighted with Simon Watt's decision. Thanks to Don Brash, Davina and the ACT Party. Now the decisions made illegally over the past few years by unelected council members must be reversed. Well, I'm going to say politically, what Simon Watts has done should have been done 2.5 years ago when this government took office, when the coalition was formed. And I'm going to say for some people, they might feel suspicious that this, the national part of this coalition government, is going to stand against co-governance, is going to stand against wokeness, is going to stand against, you know, the puberty blockers and everything, right up until it gets back in after Election Day, and then it's going to put them all back on the back burner for another 2.5 years. Part of me feels that for those who feel about these issues, they've been paid like pups by the national part of the coalition government. I'm not sure, and I'd be interested to know from you, if you're someone who says today, who isn't buying the mainstream media bullshit on this and says this is an absolute victory for democracy, are you going to give this one to National? Are you going to say they are being dragged kicking and screaming to a reasonable position and they will abandon the principles of democracy and go woke again once they are re-elected? That is the question I think voters need to ask. And certainly the latest Roy Morgan polls show that the less woke National Party, it's got them up to 30% again, the less woke National Party is popular. And the centre-right is winning at this stage. But do you trust them? Do you trust National, not underneath it all, to be super woke? Wayne, good morning.
4: Yeah, trusting National's kind of sort of, too little too late, guys. You should have been doing this 18 months, 2 years ago.
3: Yeah.
4: And you should have been doing it a bit more ruthlessly and getting on with it. And cleaning out the journalism and all that sort of stuff. There's too much they haven't done, and like you say, there's a nasty chance they'll just go back to being wokey pokey. Like, they've still got Matt Doocy. Why he's even a minister, God only knows. Anyway, as far as the killer of Carla Cardno and other members of his species, Clayton Witherston and Mr. Tarrant, I'm sorry, but those people, it's absolutely, totally crystal clear, they're the ones revolved. They should have got a bullet a long time ago or some other method of getting rid of
3: them. I mean, there is no doubt about Daly's guilt. There's no doubt. And look, I have heard from people involved in that investigation. It was one of the most horrific crimes ever committed in this country. And I'm kind of offended that we spend taxpayers' dollars on you know, giving these guys a bloody parole hearing.
4: Why? Well, you've got to wonder, you know, maybe the parole board needs looking at, because I think if that's the case, maybe he should be dropped off or assigned to one of them to live in one of their houses for 6 months.
3: Yeah.
4: That may change their views. But the other possibility that we could do with the three mentioned individuals is we could loan them to the Ukrainian army for mine-clearing duties without a detector.
3: Yeah, I hear you, Wayne. I mean, who... And, you know, the idea that if he's released, his identity will be kept secret? I mean, for F's sake. You know,
5: yeah,
3: say what, he lives next door to a school?
5: Yeah, that's like putting a time bomb out in the community and saying, hey, here we go, boys and girls, there's a bomb in
3: yeah, we put a landmine in the middle of a state highway, we're not going to say where. We put an anti-tank mine in the middle of a highway, we're not going to say where. Yeah.
5: Yeah, exactly. And it's with a weirdo like him, I'd love to see the TAB odds on reoffending.
3: All right. Well, Wayne, let's just hope. And I think it's something we can talk about. And I damn well hope the parole board is listening. Yeah.
5: Fat chance of that. I think you'll find they're pretty woke.
3: Thank you, Wayne. Good talking to you, mate. This text, Sean, have you considered Kylie Ann Smith murdered and raped by Paul David Bailey in 1992? Kylie Smith, shall we call her? She's not the criminal. In 1992, he has had parole declined until 2030. Good friggin' job. Good job. Steve, good morning.
6: Good morning. Excuse me. Good morning, Sean. In regards to your question about National Party, mate, I don't know if you can trust them as far as you can throw them at the moment. I heard a good analogy on, I think it was Leah's show, that, you know, you've got two ice cream containers, one red and one blue, but you open the lids up and they're both the same inside. So there's no way that I'm going to be going national. And I've spoken to people and sort of, you know, showed them what they're doing, and they're like, oh wow, I've never thought of it that way, and well, yeah, my vote's definitely not going there either. So I don't know. That National need to grow a big, massive, big pair and man up and become the party they once were.
3: Yeah.
6: To an extent. But also with that Carla Cardno dude, you know, he I wouldn't even class him as a person. You know, I'm quite surprised prison justice hasn't gone there. I'm a bit bummed out about that. And maybe, you know, who knows?
3: I'm not sure. I hope he's been, well, you know, I presume he's been in solitary for all this time.
6: Well, then how can he adjust in society if he's been in solitary for so long? How can he get put back to society when he doesn't know what society is anymore? Maybe the best thing for him is to keep in solitary.
3: Well, the best thing for us is that he dies, but he never walks free upon this earth again.
6: Well, I reckon, Sean, that when he does walk free upon this earth, if he does get out, that he will be not long out. I think someone will find him and someone will do something to him.
3: Yeah, okay, so let's just keep him locked up. Let's make his life a living hell forever.
6: Yeah, absolutely. Yeah. Yep.
3: Good on you, Steve. Mate. Thank you, mate. I was saying, you know, do you trust National? They're going all anti-woke now, pro-democracy, anti-co-governance, but boy, it's taken them a long time. And occasionally, I think they let their true intentions show, don't they? Nicola Griggs' speech on the definition of a woman bill. Interesting. Also very interesting that, you know, they still haven't made a decision on the Māori seats, have they? So is National just conning you that they're not woke? I guess that's a big question. I'd love to ask the Prime Minister that. And, you know, the nuke thing, just no guts on that, no preparedness to even discuss that issue. Look, also, can we put down, I'd like to talk to the Free Speech Union tomorrow. They put out a press release yesterday. An amazing thing, Grant Robertson, former Labor Party minister and, of course, now Vice-Chancellor on $500,000 plus a year in Dunedin, put out a note to students as Vice-Chancellor, basically advocating against the definition of a woman bill, which is a remarkable thing for the Vice-Chancellor of a university to do, and the Free Speech Union are pulling him up on that. I also note that Radio New Zealand's digital explainer, who's just some American lefty with Trump denasion syndrome, carefully saying, here's how you can have your say on the definition of a woman bill. Clearly the lefty media are going to try and talk that down, and the leftists are going to try and talk that bill down before it becomes law. I'd like, and of course, with National, Nicola Griggs saying they're not really into it either. That's going to be very interesting. Matthew, I will be with you soon. We need to take a commercial break. Thunderdome.

0: 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Please drink responsibly.
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2: Russell, how are you?
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10: Oh, look, I just want to mention to you, when I get back and I'm leaving on the 17th, I'm leaving basically 2 weeks today. I am leaving for this trip to the ARC conference in London, which, boy, could not come at a more interesting time. We're trying, aren't we, Bella, to get hold of Toby Young from the Free Speech Union in Britain before I go to get a kind of scene setter, and I'm hoping to see Toby when I'm over there. What an interesting political time we live in. And a poll out today in New Zealand, the Roy Moore poll, that shows the centre-right coalition, New Zealand First, ACT National, doing very well, opening up a lead, opening up some clear ground between the Greens, Te Pāti Māori, Labour. And I think that is largely because National have decided for the moment not to be woke, because they've been pretty woke. They've been the wokest, leftist bunch of people in the coalition government. Have they listened to you, or do they just want you to trust them for a little bit? That's the question I'm asking this morning. But I just want to say, when it's talking about advertising, we're going to have, when I come back from this trip to Britain, I'll be back on the 2nd of July. 2nd of July, I'll be back on air. And I think the Friday after that, we're going to start a new segment. And this is an idea what we can do for you if you're an advertiser. This is going to be a joint segment with Beard Brothers Sausages and Output Envy. And the Output Envy people have been long time, and Beard have been us for a while as advertisers. So we're going to do a thing. And the working title at the moment is the Friday Fryer. And it will be a revisiting kind of my old mate Ben Espinosa, my former producer's Holier Than Thou segment. But it'll be up to Bella to put together. You're only learning about this for the first time now, Bella. So it'll be all the people who have given us the runaround, trying to get them on the program. And we're going to give them a grilling, basically. And we'll have Silly Sausage of the Week. And this will be brought to you by Beard Brothers Sausages and Output Envy. And I'm just figuring out I may have to fake it. We may have to pre-do the sausages. I did have the idea we would get one of Output Envy's cool cube barbecues with a little thing, and we'd actually fry the sausages in the studio, the Beard Brothers sausages, and then we'd taste them. But I have had a look and had a talk to the experts. That would probably set off the fire alarms in the studio and in the building. So I might set up, we might fake it, I'll be honest. We're going to be honest about faking it with you. We might set up the Output MVQ barbecue in the studio and pre-cook the sausages. So there'll be cold sausages. But I'm really looking forward to the Friday Fry-Up. It'll be every Friday. And there'll be a number of segments to it. And that will be branded for. And we're working on doing some artwork on the green screen behind me. Believe me, that's not a real sign. That's green screen. So we'll be able to have Output, our Envy and Beard Brothers. We'll have the barbecue and the sausages probably pre-cooked in the studio. It's going to be great fun on a Friday. We'll do it after, probably do it 9:30 on a Friday. The Friday Fry-Up where we have a crack at everyone who's been a silly sausage or deserves a grilling of the week. And if you've got a product or a business that wants to have that identifiable sort of content, we can make that for you. It is very, very easy. And I tell you what, it's effective. People love those segments. That's why we've already got, you know, we've got Free Speech Fridays with the Free Speech Union, which is a great segment. We've got Money Matters with Harness Financial. We've got The Centrist with Tamim Barakat every second Friday. We're happy to talk to you about much more creative ways of doing things. And if the content's good, we put it out on our YouTube, our Facebook, and it goes to millions and millions of people. Just saying. I've done the pitch there. That was it, wasn't I? I wasn't selling too hard, I don't think, Bella. Matthew, good morning. Thank you for waiting.
2: Oh, good morning, Sean. And what a great pitch it was as well. Hey, Sean, a couple of three things. Firstly, just a little bit of sort of listening habits. So I've been a ZB guy. Oh, goodness me. I'm 70 in a couple of years. So.
10: Oh, my God, like your whole life. It's in your DNA, mate.
2: Yeah, so way back into the early 80s. So I have been listening to you and your crew now for the 4 years. Sean, so well done.
10: Thank you.
2: I do graze back and forth a wee bit between.
10: It's not illegal. It doesn't kill me.
2: And then sort of moving on from that into Michael Laws.
10: Yeah.
2: Outstanding. Yep. Outstanding. Outstanding. So I never listened to the lovely Kerry.
10: Yeah.
2: Nothing wrong with Kerry. Kerry's a fine person.
10: Yeah. Yep.
2: But Michael is excellent.
10: Yeah.
2: He's a thinker. He's a value-based guy. And
10: he's not afraid to say what he thinks.
2: Correct.
10: And that's because I don't tell him what to think. We disagree sometimes. We do disagree sometimes. But when I hired Michael, I said the idea is that you can say what you think. And we have a media platform that is about honesty and people's opinions, you know?
2: Yeah. No, so well done to him. Hey, the two subjects in particular that we think about, Sean, one is the very welcome announcement from Simon Watts, just happens to be my local MP, on the local authority special interest group voting. We all know, you know, massively overdue. The one question I have, which puzzles me, is why does it take 6 months for the local authorities who have these unelected people?
10: Yeah, they should. That should send a signal. Let's stop it now. But why is it taking national? Why is it taking your mate Simon Watts 2.5 years to bloody do this?
2: Woeful. Hey, this next subject, just again something to think about. The latest poll, and I've looked at those numbers and thought, well, hey, happy days. We've got the Opportunities Party sitting in there at, I don't know, 5% or...
10: No, they're not. They're nowhere near 5%. They're 3.2 on a good day with the wind at their back. They're in the margin of error.
2: Okay, but so correct me if I'm wrong. In that Roy Morgan poll, I think you'll see that they're in there at 6 in the Roy Morgan poll.
10: Not the one... Let me have a look. I've got it in front of me. I can't see it in the one I've got.
2: Yeah, well, just when you get a minute, just go double-check that. And the reason I particularly raise that is that they're obviously naturally aligned to the left with their various positions. They won't say that. They won't say that, but their policies... So I've been on the website, had a quick look, and it's... But anyway, I won't...
10: Well, I'm sorry, I'm looking at the official Roy Morgan site. And no, it's got, okay, May this year, National 30.5, Act 10, New Zealand First 11,
11: total 51.5%. Labor 26.5%, Greens 12.5%, Te Pāti Māori 2.5%, which is 41.5%, right?
2: Yeah, so
11: there's only others are only 7%.
2: Yes, the others are 7%, but of the 7%, I think you'll find that the Opportunities Party is around 6%.
11: I'm sorry, I do not see that on this.
2: Yeah, well, I did, Sean, but anyway...
11: just tell me where.
2: Well, it was just, I can't remember, online, Facebook, whatever.
11: It might just be bullshit, and I'd check it, because that's the sort of thing minor parties love to bullshit about.
2: Just hear me out. So if you take centre-right, centre-left, that comes to about, say, 93%. So there is 7% that isn't accounted for.
11: Mm.
2: But I think, get one of your people, just go back and research it, because I think you will find...
11: Yeah, okay. Someone says there was coverage on this poll last night that said it was 6%. I would be very sceptical about that, but it doesn't really matter in any case. Don't forget, that's with all the free lefty publicity they've got from the news media. We've still got the coalition, the centre-left coalition at 51.5%, and the centre-right coalition at 41.5%. Give them 7%, they're still at 48.5%. That's still a win to the centre-right.
2: Yeah. So, look, I'm an ACT voter. I voted National basically all my life.
11: Yeah.
2: I did vote ACT, not the last one, the previous one I voted ACT, and then went back to National last time. Essentially, because I wanted them to be a big outfit. But, hey, the way they've conducted themselves over this last 2 to 3 years, it's just freaking woeful. So, I'm an ACT man, and they just need to sharpen themselves up. But my vote's gone, and I'm happy to hang in with ACT because, the principles are very sound, the foundation's very sound. So, anyway, that's my pennies worth, Sean, but keep up the good work.
11: Thank you very much indeed, mate. Cheers. That was Matthew. I'm just looking. Everyone says a further 7% supported a minor party outside Parliament. This includes 6% up to who support Opportunity. Oh, that's dodgy. That is dodgy. What's the margin of error on this 3%? 7%, 6% who support Opportunity. Oh, okay, maybe, but that's what you expect when you've got the media running interference for you. And, of course, I'll tell you what, okay, now I'm going to predict you are going to see a swathe of stories out of mainstream media about how top are going to be in the next government, join the left, and they're a real contender now. But I did tell you that was going to happen about 6 weeks ago, didn't I, or longer. Boy, it's obvious when the left get together and come up with a strategy. You just look at what the media are saying and you know that's their strategy. We better take a break. It's 29 minutes after 9.
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11: Always say I apologise when I get it wrong. I'd gone past it. The fourth paragraph of the Roy Morgan release on their poll says, a further 7%, 2.5 of electors supported a minor party outside Parliament. That includes 6%, up 2%, who support opportunity, and a further 1% who support other minor parties in New Zealand. Well, that margin of error or not, 6% isn't insignificant in an electoral term. Let's see how top do in the other polls, the next polls that come out. I'll have a ring around. Yep. That's what having a woke-friendly media, if you're a woke-friendly party like Opportunity, does for you. Not saying there's anything wrong with that. It kind of makes them contenders, doesn't it? So let's have a look. That is interesting. Thank you. Sorry I got it wrong. My apologies to everyone I said was bullshitting me when you said that on the Roy Morgan poll, the Opportunities Party has 6% support. Very, very interesting. Like it. Like it. Rich, good morning.
16: Good on you, Sean, saying that you got it wrong, unlike other media outlets.
11: I just missed it. I'd missed that thing, and I wanted some proof, and there it was. So my bad.
16: A scenario here, like let's say Opportunity start showing regular percentages above 5%.
11: Yeah.
16: Do we trust National and ACT not to go with them and rule out Winston Peters?
11: That's a very interesting question, Rich, and I think that's the sort of question that an engaged and active citizen should be asking themselves. But here is my belief. And don't forget, Opportunity did say, we're the anti-Winston Peters party.
16: Yeah.
11: But let's do that. Well, it's a good question, Rich. Let's do it on this poll. Let's say National, and I'll get a piece of paper because my math is shite. National 30.5, ACT 10. And 7% for top adds up to 47%. No, they wouldn't do that. That deal wouldn't work.
16: Right.
11: Wouldn't get them over.
16: How much would you need for that? Mm. How much would they need for that to work? Like, let's say ACT are probably going to be around that 10%. But how much would top need so that they are actually a contender to roll up these competitors?
11: I don't know. I just don't think they'd ever go with National. I think top. Opportunity are really a party of the left. They're dressing themselves up as they're in the middle.
16: But I mean,
11: they're not.
16: I know.
11: But also, that's the problem. National also dress themselves up that they're a party of the right. And they're not.
16: Well, that's the thing. When you just go look at the last couple of years, they've been so slow.
11: Yeah.
16: Yes, they're doing it now, but it just makes you feel a bit cynical about, they're only doing this because it's just close to election year, Sean. So, you know, in the back of my mind, I wouldn't put it past them. I mean, David Seymour doesn't like Winston Peters. I would say National and ACT would more lean towards our top party than working with a Winston Peters. So, yeah, it does. I wouldn't want that to happen.
11: I think we're in for a bloody interesting run up to the election, Rich. I think New Zealand First has got more than 11%. I think they've got the greatest upwards potential. But I think National is doing this, 6 months out from election, they're suddenly not woke while they've been woke for 2.5 years.
10: And that that change in mood in National seems to be working. Right? So let's see. And you know, the top result I'd missed, it is interesting. It changes the game a little bit.
16: It will be interesting to see. You know, I probably think that maybe Winston would probably get to maybe 15 Dawn. Like, do you think him going any north than 15%?
10: Oh, I think he could get to 18.
16: And 15.
10: I think he'd get to 18.
16: All right.
10: Let's see. All right, Rich. 0800 333 2283. Don't forget, we've got Joseph Mooney coming up. The Joseph Mooney who thought he got an apology from Maserati Mike in Newstalk ZB, and he hasn't. Sean, good morning.
17: Good morning, Sean. Fascinating discussion this morning. As you've already surmised, I think Top is the ultimate kind of the version of Woolly Spankintosh. They are a left-wing party in drag. Here on the North Shore, which is primarily conservative, they often have stands, and same with the Green Party. They always talk themselves up. If you look on the Top website, they are committed to Te Tiriti and a variety. They're almost indistinguishable in their environmental and cultural policies to the far left. So, and you look at the personnel as well. I think there's a populist underground movement. I think Roy Morgan doesn't, and quite frankly, the mainstream media doesn't want Winston to get to a certain level. Like your previous caller a couple of calls ago, I was a National Party voter, dyed blue. I was a party member. But I personally left over a couple of things. I didn't like their transgender support. I didn't like a variety of other things. I didn't like their irresponsibility. I didn't like them not be able to make a decision. There's a variety of reasons people leave for foreign policy. I believe ACT is also going to be the strong movers who have moved slightly away from libertarianism. There's some strong conservatives there, like Simon Court. And if you look at also what's interesting next year and the year after, before the Australian federal elections, the state elections, and Mrs. Hanson's party is actually
10: amazing. That is amazing. Well, I was talking to Ben, my old producer Ben Espiner, last night. I hope to get him on the program actually tomorrow or the next day. He says it's big what's happening in Australia. It really is.
17: They are leading in Western Australia, Northern Territories and Victoria. Victoria's a woke state. Those are the three largest population states outside New South Wales, and it's right down to city council level. This is, I thought what's happening in England is somehow being duplicated. I don't know if it's going to extend here, but this is not a flash in the pan. But I don't trust Roy Morgan. But it's been a very interesting comment, and I will not vote for Luxon. Not personal, but I believe he is weak and cannot make a decision, and the National Party lost its focus. People like Mr. Mooney's got coming up, Simeon Brown, decent people. But I'm sorry, I'm like a beaten wife. I can't go back through, you know what I'm saying? I just can't do that.
10: I hear you, Sean. I thank you for your call, mate. Sean, this is from Jan. Top will never be in a coalition on the right. Their candidate, Kayla Kingdon Bebb, is a Hepuapua co-author. The problem is they are a party of the left, I'm going to call it, and they've got every right to stand and have the views they do. But the mainstream media will tell you they're a party of the centre. They're going to lie to you about Top. And so you've got to be careful. I'm not saying don't vote for Top. I'm not saying don't vote for Labor, don't vote for the Greens. But know what you're voting for, and it's very hard to know what you're voting for when the mainstream media is gaslighting you. All the Nats do is announce things for at least 6 months in the future. National are the left, same agenda globally. Steve, I love it now. Everyone should do this. Everyone should put their profession or their trade on their name when they ring in. Steve the Sparky joins us. Steve, how are you?
18: I'm good, Sean. How are you, mate?
10: Excellent, mate. Thanks for calling.
18: I was just ringing about the Paul Daly thing. I was in the army at the time when Carla was taken, and at Trentham, and we were searching for her for a couple of days. And it still affects me today. The stuff that I heard, because I also played cricket with a policeman on the case who started talking about it one night after a few beers. And it was heartbreaking stuff watching her father thank us all for helping, you know, search for her and all that sort of stuff every night. And, yeah, it just staggers me that they want to release
10: that even it could be considered. that it could even be considered, Steve. And I did say this morning, mate, and you proved my point yet again, anyone who was anywhere near that or in that community at the time carries the scars of that, and you're one of those many, many thousands of people, Steve.
18: Oh, yeah, I still, geez, like I say, it still affects me today, the stuff that I heard about that and just the sight of her father. I don't know how he held it together, to be honest, when he was talking to us, but yeah, it was really, really terrible.
10: Yeah, I think...
18: I just, like I say, I can't believe they want to give him anonymity. It's like putting a time bomb.
10: Well, first of all, they've got to let him out. They should just never let him out. That other issue shouldn't even come up.
18: Yeah. Anyway, I just rang up to say that.
10: And good on you, Steve. Those horrors can stay with us.
18: Yeah, it does. You have a nice day, mate.
10: You too, Steve. Thanks for the call, mate. Yeah, as I suspected, and I can remember conversations I have had throughout my career with police officers, whom went on to be quite senior. And, you know, you have a few drinks to say, one bastard should never get out. Do you know what he did? One bastard you should never, no one should ever let out is Paul Daly, or, you know, officers. And I said, geez, you remember evil Paul Daly. Look, Jeremy, can you ring back later? What I want to do is take the ads and then get to Joseph Mooney. So, Jeremy, if you don't mind giving a buzz back, we'll put you top of the queue afterwards. Thank you.
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10: Elliot Aikalel announced yesterday he is standing for New Zealand First. He will be live with Leah this afternoon. Elliot, the new candidate, former Conservative Party, I think, candidate, is going to be with Leah this afternoon. Do listen into that. All right, as we reported earlier, and as I suggested quite some time ago, Maserati Mike never apologised to Joseph Mooney and four other National MPs for accusing them of mounting a coup or writing memos or being upset about Luxon's leadership. We did have Joseph Meany on recently saying that he believed he did get an apology. He seems to have changed his mind. Why have you changed your mind and decided you didn't get an apology, Joseph?
0: Well, it's because Maserati Mike says he didn't apologise and has had a go at stuff for reporting that it was an apology. And look, I
10: did tell you at the time it wasn't an apology, didn't I?
0: Well, you did, but I mean, God, when his own organisation, NZME, writes to you and says they acknowledge that they got it wrong and made a mistake, and they, you know, are telling the editorial team to pull their socks up in the future, then you kind of think, you know, well, that's an apology. But Mr. Hosking says that that's not the case, which I think is pretty childish. Like, it was a douchebag move, frankly, what he did. And that he's now saying that he's not apologising despite his own organisation saying that.
10: Well, this means, Joseph, and I hate to walk it through you slowly, but I've been doing this for a while, they are standing by their story that you and four other National MPs raised concerns about the leadership of Chris Luxon. That's why they won't apologise. They're apologising for not putting that accusation to you before they published it, but they're not withdrawing that claim.
0: Well, to be really precise, what he said on the morning that we had a caucus meeting, just before we had that caucus meeting, was that myself and four other National MPs had been leaking a story, had leaked a story to the media, which is complete and utter rubbish. They've invited me to come on their show, and I said, well, I'll come on your show when you front up with this so-called impeccable source who I know is completely full of it. So, you know, front up because, and look, he's not a journalist, so he doesn't have to protect his sources, so there's no reason he can't front up with this so-called...
10: Well, if you say it's not true, if you say it's not true, it's got nothing to do with his source or being a journalist. News Talk ZB, the most listened to traditional radio broadcaster in this country, has published a falsehood about you that it is not withdrawn.
0: Well, look, I think this means you frankly can't trust them, because you can, regardless of whether you think the impeccable source is impeccable, full of it, and I'm categorical that they're full of it, as are my colleagues. The fact that he put this out there didn't give us an opportunity to comment beforehand. His own organisation has said that was a mistake, and they've told the editorial team to make sure they don't do it again. He's then said he's not going to apologise for doing that. I mean, It's a lack of integrity, frankly, from my point of view.
10: All right, Joseph, do you and the four other people accused with you absolutely and categorically deny that you leaked stuff to the media?
0: Absolutely and categorically deny
10: that. Okay, that story is still out there. That has not been retracted by ZB. What are you going to do about it?
0: Well, I think this is just a matter for the public of New Zealand to make up their own minds.
10: Okay.
0: And I think, you know, if you work through the process, the fact that Mike Hosking is refusing to apologise when his own organisation said they stuffed up and didn't give us an opportunity to comment before he put that story out
10: well,
0: there.
10: Well, you're asking the public of New Zealand, Joseph, to decide. Your Prime Minister, Chris Luxon, has a regular slot with Mike Hosking, the guy that's lied. He will not come on this program, which is highlighting the issues you have. So it would seem you don't have the support of Chris Luxon when it comes to dealing with News Talk ZB and Maserati Mike. He seems to be taking the side of Mike and News Talk ZB.
0: I've got no reason to think that.
10: I've just given you the reason. That. He continues to appear and give preferential treatment to News Talk ZB and to Mike Hosking.
0: Well, I have no say, and I wouldn't presume to have any say over the Prime Minister's choice of who and who he doesn't speak to.
10: Okay.
0: But what I am very clear about is what did and didn't happen, and that Mr. Mike Hosking is at best being very childish and not apologising when his own organisation says he made a mistake.
10: Yeah, but have you sought clarification from Jason Winstanley and the people at ZB? Sorry,
0: did you say that again?
10: Have you sought clarification and have you gone any further with Jason Winstanley and the people at ZB?
0: Yeah, I wrote back to NewsTalk Z immediately after they sent the, what I see as an apology to me, acknowledging that they had made a mistake and should have, and made a mistake in terms of myself and my colleagues, and they should have sought our comment before putting our names out there with falsehoods. And they don't acknowledge it's a falsehood.
10: Well, that's your problem, Joseph. They're not apologising because they didn't think they got it wrong. They think the only thing they got wrong is they didn't ask you before they accused you.
0: Yeah, but even that's important, Sean, because they've acknowledged they got it wrong. I've gone back and said, can he make an on-air apology about that aspect of it? Now, if he wants to try and keep hanging his desperate hat on this so-called impeccable source who won't front up.
10: Well, I know, common understanding, it was Thomas Coughlin, the Herald's guy in the gallery.
0: Well, I've got no idea who it was, but if this impeccable source won't front up, then there's, you know, you're boxing shadows.
10: Well, why not see them for defamation? Why not see them for defamation? Pretty open and shut, I would have thought, despite long.
0: I'm having a look at defamation in New Zealand for a range of reasons, actually, Sean, because defamation's a pretty, it's not a good tool, if I'm quite honest. Can I just explain really quickly why? Because I was a lawyer working in Invercargill Court when the then mayor had an issue with one of his councillors, or she had an issue with him.
10: Yeah.
0: And it ended up in a jury trial on defamation. She lost. She was ordered to pay costs. She declared bankruptcy rather than paying costs. But everyone ended up being financial losers except for the lawyers. So that's not a satisfactory outcome. So I'm having a think about how we can better address this.
10: Could you go further on to the media council about this?
0: They are telling me they're not subject to the media council.
10: Getting rid of the BSA now.
0: Yeah, they are correct.
10: Sorry, my apologies.
0: Well, no, I should clarify that they are saying if I have an issue, I should go to the BSA while it still exists. But you know, I don't know if we need to go through all these stupid.
10: If they did the decent thing, if I'd done that to you, and you know, there's probably an alternate universe where I'd make an accusation like this. And if you rang up and said it wasn't me, and you should have rang me. I'd just go on here and say, I'm sorry, our story was wrong and I apologise to Joseph Meany, and I'd offer you an interview where you could kick the bejesus out of me. That would be the decent thing to do.
0: Yeah, well, that's all I'm asking for. I'm not asking them to apologise for their fake news source. You know, that's a different issue. I'm asking them to apologise for not giving me and my colleagues a chance to counter their fake news before they put it out there.
10: And they should withdraw the fake story if they can't prove it. They should withdraw the fake story if they cannot prove it. And I've got the same problem right now with NewsHub, who still have a story up describing the platform as far right, and they've already apologised for that, but they haven't taken the story down, Joseph.
0: Freedom of speech, contest of ideas, you know, all fair play, but if you make a stuff up, it's just a fair play thing
10: to put it right.
0: Yep, sorry, I got that wrong, and put it right. They're not playing. I think Kiwis like fair play. I like fair play.
10: Yeah, Joseph. Just while I've got you here, because it's a story that's come up this morning after the latest Roy Morgan poll. It suggests that the top party are at 6%, which has excited a number of my listeners. And I'm just interested. I'm not asking you to make a statement as on behalf of the National Party. People are trying to figure out, well, what is top? Do you think they're a left party or a right party or a true centre party? Just from what you've seen in them.
0: Just from my perspective, I've read through their policies and I think they are trending towards far left.
10: Far left. Okay, United. Okay, yeah. So we're nowhere near the centres. Joseph, just interested in your perspective. I thank you for coming on at short notice today. Good luck with your battle with Maserati, Mike. We'll see how it goes.
0: Ball's on his court. He's being a bit of a douche, but, you know, that's his call.
10: Good idea. Thanks, Joseph. Joseph Meany, the National MP for Southland. Oh, am I responsible for the fact that the BSA can't now be used? Oh, well, I can't be a hypocrite. Well, I can be a hypocrite, but I just decide not to. Perhaps Luxon could bring it up with Maserati, Mike. Of course he won't. Stop being nice. What do you mean? I wasn't being nice, I was just being me. Mooney hasn't got enough to do. Address the issues you were elected on. That's from Dave the Boaty. It's Thomas Coughlin. He's such a lefty. Drag them through the courts, muscle up. No, defamation is a dreadfully difficult thing. It really is. Jeremy, good morning.
1: Good morning, Sean. I'd just like to comment on that Simon Watts announcement about the co-governance issues in the councils and how they're going to remove the voting rights for the Mana Whenua iwi representatives.
10: They had no vote. Well, no, Jeremy, just wait. Let's
1: put proper comment. Okay.
10: They don't have voting rights because they're not elected representatives. So you can't remove something that no one should have ever had.
1: Oh, well, I mean, when they're on like with Te Aki Wai, if they're on a commission, or sorry, in Wellington, if they're on a select committee, they've got
10: a council
1: right
10: committee.
1: A council committee, I should say. Yes, is that correct?
10: If you're not elected, you will no longer have the right to vote on that committee.
1: Yes, that's right. That's what I like to talk about. Now, I'm interested with Te Aki Wai, because Te Aki Wai has a partners committee which has two Mana Whenua representatives on
10: it. Ooh, good point.
1: And they have voting rights.
10: Yeah, it's not, but it's part of the new corporate entity. That's why these water companies are so problematic, mate. They're outside the democratic process. But that's a really good point. It's actually a very good point you raise.
1: Yes.
10: So is it the governance committee of the company that has the Maori representatives?
1: Right at the top, there's the partners committee, and the shareholders, which are the councils, can vote, and also the two Mana Whenua iwi representatives can vote.
10: And very good point, Jeremy. Let me have a look at this. I might get Hobson's Pledge to look at it. That's a very interesting way, and this is what everyone is fighting when they're fighting he pua pua. There are 100 different ways that woke bureaucrats can set up structures that do create co-governance when no one asked for it. It's a really good point, Jeremy. Really good point.
1: Yeah. Can I do a shameless plug for our meeting on Sunday?
10: Tell us about it.
1: It's at St. Pat's College in Kilburnie and on Sunday at 3 p.m. And it's just a chance for everybody to come along and learn a bit more about...
10: Okay, and what's your group, Jeremy? It's...
1: Stop Te Aki Wai.
10: Stop Te Aki Wai, and that's what it says on the label. That's what you want to do. There's no ambiguity about it. What time is that meeting again, Jeremy?
1: 3 p.m. on this Sunday at St. Pat's College in Kilburnie.
10: In town, that's just down the road from me. I might pop down, have a look. I'll wear a T-shirt.
1: Oh, that'll be cool. Be good to see you there.
10: Good on you, Jeremy. Thank you, mate. Cheers. Interesting. What an interesting morning. What a dynamic time we are living in. Sean, new Maserati mic model announced the douche. Love it. Hybrid of the truth. The Maserati douche. Oh, dear me. Breakfast on ZB brought to you by the Maserati douche. Very funny. He's off at the moment. I think he's on holiday. And Heather's filling in. We'll try and get Simon Watts on tomorrow. It may have been a... We got quite crumpy with Bella before. It was unjustified. I think it was all... Oh, she's looking at me going, yeah, damn was. Sean, Top is a wolf in sheep's clothing. It's supported by activist left promos like Greenpeace, Aotearoa and Forrest and Bird. Former Labor MP Ian Lees-Galloway is a key figure in the party. And I think their main goal is to split the New Zealand First vote to weaken its ability to form a centre-right government in November. Yep, I think we can all see what opportunity is and it's not what it says it is. It's a leftist conspiracy. Zane and Brendan need to stop arguing on the workshop. Zane tells me that Brendan is silly sausage of the week. He left his key and drained his battery overnight and on his work vehicle. Okay, I hear you. Awesome morning. Michael yet to come after the news at 10. Leah Elliott Aikale is with her, the new candidate for the New Zealand First Party. Thank you. I'm sorry I got it wrong about top 6% in the latest Roy Morgan poll. Things are moving. And the National Party seems to be doing well out of being less woke, but are they just toying with us? And will they go back to being woke after the election? That is really a decision for you guys to decide. Is top left or centre? That's for you guys to decide when you get in the polling booth. All I can do is call it like I see it and invite you to ring in and share your views with the rest of the country. That's what the platform is and will always.

0: Barry name is second and the Welsh one is third. Llanfair, Pwllbringa, Gogeru, Madrobo, Llandysilio, Gogogoch. Now, you know what it means, don't you? So it's the church with a whirlpool with a fence where the sheep jump over, and in the church there is a vicar that puts his hands down little boy's pants and makes them go cough, cough, cough.
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1: In this update, the hospitality squeeze continues with a flurry of closures. Credit reporting agency Centrix says liquidations are up 49% year on year. Cafes, restaurants and takeaways made up most of the 414 liquidations recorded in the past 12 months. Hospitality New Zealand CEO Christy Phillips says the latest impacts are the cost of living and fuel crisis. But she says businesses have taken many hits in recent times.
2: Liquidations now can be the result of years of hanging on and just trying to wait for those trading conditions to improve.
1: Building a home will now cost more than ever, with the price of most materials rising in the past month. That's despite diesel prices falling 19% last month. QV Cost Builders' latest update shows materials from jibboard to pipes cost more, not offset by fuel prices dipping. Spokesperson Martin Pizzette recommends trying to lock down costs before starting work.
3: Have a chat with your builders. If you can, agree a contract price and agree a time frame.
1: Confidence HBO Max will be popular when it launches in New Zealand in mid-June. Viewers will have access to some HBO originals previously available to Kiwis on Neon. Film reviewer Dominic Corrie says platforms like Neon could be hit hard by the new player. He says HBO's originals are a real draw card.
4: HBO is going to get a lot of attention because they have the Harry Potter show coming later this year, and they have other existing premium titles like Game of Thrones and White Lotus.
1: A Pink Floyd tribute show's cancellation could be down to image licensing. Kiwi band The Pink Floyd Experience has been performing for over 25 years, but has had to call off tomorrow night's Napier show because of a cease and desist order from the license holder. Intellectual property lawyer Earl Grey says the problem's likely to be their use of hammers, which feature on the Wall album cover. That's news.
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5: Good morning, New Zealand. It is Wednesday. It is the 3rd of June. And if the Labour Party thought it was heading itself to some sort of inevitable victory as a consequence of doing, well, absolutely nothing and not being the government, which is the poll released this morning by the Roy Morgan people, would have put the lie to that particular view. I don't mean to be

0: a bit of a downer if you're a centre-right voter, for those of you who are so inclined. But I'd have to say, when a poll makes such an incredible difference in a month from being the centre-lefter either ahead or just about ahead, I think they were ahead at the last one. They were tied in April. That was the April poll. This is the May poll. And that Labour plunged from whatever they were to, they plunged 7.5% in the percentage points in the polls, down to about the same support they enjoyed on election day of last year. I have a bit of a problem with that, just quietly. There are other polls that will come out. I mean, it's just too big a gap, you know, nothing's happened. I mean, Chris Hipkins hasn't suddenly shot a dog on live television. You know, all the feral fancies on the front bench of the Labour Party haven't just been caught dancing naked in some witch's coven in deepest, darkest wire wrapper. There's been no sacrifice of small animals that has been captured in the wilds of the Yuruwera at a Labour Youth caucus. I mean, there hasn't been anything particularly spectacular. It's just been a continuation. So for those of you who are going, oh, well, there you go, just polls. And you do get polls that are slightly errant. I'm not suggesting that the balance of centre-right, centre-left isn't necessarily correct or roughly in the balance, but when Labour's dropped from 7.5 points between April and May, you go, why would that be? What particularly has happened? Sure, there's been the usual arrogance. Oh, New Zealand doesn't need to know that. It's all detail. There's been the no policy. Oh, you don't need policy. What do you need policy for? I mean, good God, man. You'll be asking for a job next. There's the usual faulty memory. But and there was even a New Zealand editorial last week that commented on all three. But just, you know, that's always been there. They've been like that every month. I don't know if maybe they've reached a tipping point. But there are other polls coming out, which, as a general rule, are more accurate. The One News Varian poll must be out this week. That would have been taken after the budget. There is, of course, we know because we talked about it with the Taxpayers Union last week, there is the Taxpayer Union Courier poll, probably the most authoritative of the lot and the most regular. So we'll wait until those two come out before we start celebrating, just quietly. But... And the Roy Morgan poll has a dreadful tendency, can I say, of undervaluing New Zealand First as a general rule and of overvaluing small parties. And in this poll this morning, Top, who, we'll come to them a second, you know my views, I think, are polling at 6% and would be in the House of Parliament with 7 or 8 representatives, according to the Roy Morgan poll, which again, you know, defies belief, just quietly. Unless, and there's an unless here, unless Top, which is a centre-left party, it's not a centre-right party, and the fact that it proclaims to be in the centre even is a bit odd because they are really centre-left. I mean, they are into the socialist centre-left. They'd be the left of the left in Labour's caucus, for example, Top. But unless they're bleeding Labour's support, and they could well be, then this poll doesn't make any sense at all. Except the Top's gone to 6% and Labour's lost 7.5%. Again, it's difficult to see that Top would get 6%. I can't believe that. There's not enough New Zealanders switched into thinking about the election yet. We've got 1,001 things to think about before we worry about which party we're going to cast our votes for in early November. Good God, early November is almost Christmas. We don't want to even talk about it. We don't want to think about it. So it's got a long time to go. But there you go. And essentially, the Roy Morgan poll suggests that everything's returned to roughly where we were on election night, after the election results have been confirmed, of 2023. I'm just saying, keep an eye on it. What this will do, and it's mana from heaven for Top, is get a whole series of centre-left journalists in particular. Watch Radio New Zealand in the next 24, 48 hours, but the next 24 in particular. Watch Radio New Zealand, TV, oh, not TVNZ, because they've got their own poll, that's the problem. Stuff and others, maybe the spin-offs and newsrooms of this world, you know, the really left media outlets. Watch them just quietly decide to say that, because they have been the biggest and most fashionable of cheerleaders for this strange conglomeration of socialist greenies and urban liberals and largely academics. I have always believed, and I think I told you a long time ago, that the top party, which is actually organised by former Labour Party Cabinet Minister and Palmerston North MP Ian Lees-Galloway, resigned, if you remember rightly, of having a relationship. It's one of these stupid bloody things where apparently two consenting adults can't have a relationship. Without, I mean, does my head in just quietly. I mean, these days, a doctor having a relationship with a nurse, dear Lord, in a practice would be considered, you know, right in front of the disciplinary tribunal, the medical association, for an imbalance of power. Except if said nurse was female, male. But we'll see. So I'm always a believer, if adult, you're over the age of 21, you're a consenting adult, bugger off. There's no such thing as an imbalance of power. Good God, next they'll be, you know, banning all workplace relationships and romances. Josh, it'll just cut you off, mate. You know, I won't be able to look at any woman anywhere in the offices in Wellington sideways without, you know, ending up in some form of disciplinary tribunal. Human rights commission.
1: So I can't stalk anyone. I can't look at anyone.
0: You can't stalk anyone. Yeah, and now you can't even look sideways at one of your fellow females because there's a power imbalance, Josh. Oh, dear Lord. Mm, there certainly is, Josh. You poor bastard. You're imbalanced. Anyhow, carry on.
1: I'd have to be in charge of something first.
0: Yes, exactly. That's right. You'd have to have some power to start with. Yes, what happens then? And the other two things that have come out in the last 24 hours, that I just go, oh, God, why do these things exist? One is that there's a poll out to show that we're very unhappy with electricity companies.
1: There's another shock.
0: Yeah, there's a shock. There's the pun, no pun intended. But I mean, now the Commerce Commission have put out, oh God, another bloody thing saying that the supermarket duopoly isn't changing and that we're being routinely screwed over by the two large grocery chains in this country. Why do they do it, can I just say? Every time the Groceries Commission or the Electricity Commission put out these kind of reports, all I can say is that the rest of New Zealand go like this. They don't go, oh, gosh, well, that's exciting news. Gosh, we've got to do something about that. What they do is they look at the Commerce Commission or the Electricity Commission and say, why the F do you even exist? You know, that's what they really think to themselves. Because we know this. Why are you simply repeating, and as you know, both the Commerce Commission, as I've long argued, and the Electricity Commission are just work programs for people who, the sooner we get AI, just Josh, into the Commerce Commission, the better. Then AI, you can just simply press the dollar and they'll simply put the report there again, Josh. With a bit of luck, there'll be a bit of a hallucination in the middle there. And so we'll be entertained at some stage by an AI report from the Commerce Commission, but then we can get rid of all those people. Mm. And the other story that's heading before Parliament at the moment, and we'll be one of our guests on this because he appeared yesterday, I think, is that the Indian Free Trade Agreement is currently before a select committee. Can I just say, the India Free Trade Agreement has been signed, right? Okay. It is now got to be ratified by a New Zealand Parliament who can't change a word. They can't even change a comma or make a minor grammatical or typing error be fixed. It is that adamantine, all right? The free trade agreement between India and the New Zealand governments. It's gone to a select committee though for reasons that are beyond me. because as I understand, you can't make any amendments or do anything about it all. Lots of people have turned up and said, including one of our guests, Gary Judge, can counsel on the Oondrip clause, the infamous Oondrip clause. It'll be interesting as to why Gary turned up. I'll be fascinated to know that, knowing that it can't be changed. And if it is going to be changed, then it would be thrown out. So this government's got no intention of doing that, particularly when they've got Labor Party backing them. But the other big story to come out of this yesterday was the number of people who made the point that there are plenty of, that there is a route of already unscrupulous Indian immigration officials. Boy, does that just, unscrupulous Indian immigration officials. You know what? I'm struggling to think, are there scrupulous ones, just quietly? But already the suggestion is that they are seeing the Indian Free Trade Agreement as a backdoor route, particularly at student visas, to permanent residence in this country. So I have to say, if that's the story that's coming out of India, and those immigration officials, or unscrupulous immigration, not officials, but agents, are already promoting that in India, it would seem to give Winston Peters some credibility. Oh, and Heather Houghton, for that matter, from the Conservative Party, who was on our show last week. And then, finally, can I just say this? And I guess this is my editorial today. Cam Luxton, I think, comes from Tauranga, and he is an ACT MP. He got in on the list at the last election, and he snuck on, I think. I'm pretty sure that he was last on the list, and he was a bit lucky to get there, but he's got there. And can I say, Cam, that even if you have 3 years in Parliament, your private members bill, which has been adopted by the government, and we'll come to its content in a second, would suggest that even if you've probably had more impact as a backbench government MP, last on the list of the ACT Party at the last election, and potentially you might not be there after this election, but you've had more impact in 3 years than most ministers have in 13. Because Cameron Luxton has introduced a private members bill, and I can now tell you something that I was told in private by David Seymour 3 weeks ago, that the government have decided to pick up Cameron Luxton's bill and will amend a piece of local government legislation that's going through the House, relatively minor, to ensure that non-elected representatives on councils can no longer be given a vote and have a, well, we'll come to that in a second, but to have a particular voting influence upon council committees and upon councils in general. As you would expect, the Mayor of Hastings, I think a painfully woke woman by the name of Wendy Sholem, has gone mad, and Radio New Zealand have gone around trying to find as much opposition as they can from elected officials in New Zealand, including my local iwi rep. I'll come to that in a second as well. But the reality is that these elected reps were never on council, because that's illegal. So only you can't have them on council. But they were on, or going to be on, all the council committees. And whether it was Northland, Tauranga, Hamilton, obviously Otago, and I'll come to that in a second. These unelected reps had a persuasive say and a vote. Now, what you may not be aware, if you're not in local government and aren't you lucky, is that most of the business and most of the policy decisions are not made round the council table. The great lie that Wendy Sholem, the Mayor of Hastings, has been promoting this morning. All of the policy decisions are made in council committees, and then council acts as just sort of a, what's the best way to describe it? It acts as just an imprimatur or a rubber stamp on a decision that's already made in a council committee. So that's the way that politics and local government really works. Wendy Sholem has been repeating a lie this morning when suggesting that, oh, they're not on our council, they can't wait any influence, oh, bugger off. You know as well as I do that it's the decisions are made around your council committee tables. Now, here is what I think, though, and just on this, because there is a flaw in the suggestion of yesterday. They're still going to remove the voting rights of iwi representatives and, in Hastings' case, youth representatives. So you won't be able to vote on these particular committees. But I don't see anything about speaking rights. So it's entirely possible that Wendy Sholem, if you wanted to frustrate the legislation as announced yesterday by the local government, Simon Watts, and this is why I'm flagging this now publicly as somebody who knows his local government pretty bloody well. Can I suggest to Cameron Luxton, you might want to get on in Simon Watts' ear about not just voting rights, but speaking rights as well. The easiest way to frustrate this legislation, and this is what I'm telling you centre-right politicians sitting in Parliament or going back to Parliament, is this, that you could still put iwi representatives on those committees, you just don't give them the vote. They'd still be allowed to speak under the changes that were announced yesterday, and they would still be pivotal and influential despite being unelected, and therefore have the potential to frustrate you. Can I point out to Simon Watts, it's not just the voting rights that you want to get away from iwi representatives and those who have not been elected. You want to get the speaking rights as well. You want to make sure that it is illegal for non-elected representatives to even sit on a committee, because yesterday from the press release made, it was only about the vote that was going to be denied to these people, these non-elected individuals, not the fact that they could still sit there, not the fact that they could still speak, not the fact that they could still be influential. So I just, you know, a word to those who from inside the machine, you need to be much more precise about what you're going to do, because you won't get what you want if you just remove their vote. They could still be there and still casting an unhealthy influence upon local government democracy in this country. And what was the response, by the way? I liked the response of Te Pāti Māori, best of all. I like the response of Te Pāti Māori because I now know that whoever writes their media releases is on meth. I wasn't sure beforehand. I was thinking, whoa, this just seems like there's been, or alternatively, and I could be casting an appalling aspersion on the staff of Te Pāti Māori by suggesting that, because there is another alternative. They could have just given it to ChatGPT and said, write a media release in response to this particular policy announcement, and the AI decided to hallucinate. And because they're on meth, they didn't pick that up. So it's unfair to think that they were on some form of hallucinatory or mind-bending drugs when they wrote these press releases in response yesterday. They could have just let ChatGPT do its own hallucination, and because they weren't all that bright, or alternatively they were a bit addled anyhow, they just didn't pick it up. This is what Te Pāti Māori put out yesterday afternoon. And you've got to remember, Te Pāti Māori has six members of parliament, but it has a considerable degree of sway still amongst the Māori community in this country. Of course they do. I'm not going to diminish that for a moment. Te Pāti Māori yesterday said that the government is now going to erase iwi representation across Aotearoa. So that's its headline. It says that it's going to ensure that Māori get absolutely, this is a direct quote, it will ensure that Māori get absolutely zero say in any decisions made on Ngā Whenua. So they're characterising it as Māori will have no say. Can't vote, can't speak, can't make submissions to select committees, can't stand at the election, you're going to have zero say. And then they went on to say that the amendment will steal voting rights from over 100,000, presumably Māori people. Listen, they've put that press release out. It hasn't been picked up by the mainstream media because it's so factually incorrect. But it's been relayed and picked up, and I've read it, from a whole series of Māori activists who are now suggesting that this is the latest attack on Māori, as if they've been singled out for their ethnicity and their culture, for especially the removal of their democratic rights in this country. Now, it's a lie. It's completely untrue. It isn't doing anything other than treating all folk who live in this country over the age of 18 exactly the same way. You've all got a vote. You can all stand for election. You can all have, at any time when there are consultations or when plans are put out for public submissions, you can still have your say there. In fact, you'll always still get your say because you're in iwi representations who are regarded as primary stakeholders anyhow. But there's Te Pāti Māori deliberately lying to the Māori people and suggesting that this is another grievous assault upon them simply because they're Māori. Can I say the greatest danger is not that you're just going to ensure that democracy now works, if they get, I have to say, the wording right, at local government level. The greatest danger is Te Pāti Māori and all those left-wing activists going out there and lying, misleading, cheating again, and opining that if you're Māori in this country, you're not just a second-class citizen, you're an endangered species. And they want to know why there is racial dissension in this country. Those are my thoughts this morning. What are yours? 0800 33 22 83. Text 5050. It is 27 minutes past.
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0: All right, I'm being told by somebody who lives in the Hawke's Bay that the only reason Wendy Sholem got elected was because the centre-right vote was split amongst three candidates. Ah, so she wouldn't got elected under STV, that's what you're saying to me? Makes you wonder if mayoralty should be formed along similar lines to MMP. I think mean STV. It would fairly represent the preference of voters because Hastings did not get what voters voted for. Yes, well, I have to say, she was the one. Ironically, you might actually say that Wendy Sholem, a bit like the former Otago Regional Council, is the reason why local government's been carved up. They've made so many stupid decisions that finally central government lost patience with them. She will lose her mayoralty because it will be lost within the aggregation of the Hawke's Bay councils. So, you know, sometimes you can be stupid enough to cut your nose off to spite your face, and I think Wendy Sholem's probably done that. But we will find out. All right, now, the decision yesterday, as I said, was made by Simon Watts. It was in part due to Cam Luxton's bill. Now, Cam Luxton is a member of the ACT Party. So is our next guest, and this has been an ACT crusade in actual fact. Never better illustrated, I guess, than in the far north, where one of their councillors, in fact their sole councillor, Davina Smulders, who we've had on the show before, highlighted the incredible advent of non-elected representatives into decision-making roles around that particular council. And so she was very much the lightning rod, if you like, for this particular issue, although I think Cam had the bill in the ballot before then, but nonetheless, let's go and find out how it's gone down with the person who probably has been widely blamed in Northland for Simon Watts picking up this particular issue. Davina Smulders, Far North District Council, joins us now. Davina, welcome to the show. Love you. Have you on again.
9: Good morning, Michael. Good morning, listeners. Lovely to be back.
0: Now, I take it you would have been initially very happy when this announcement that the government was picking it up was released yesterday. Had you had a bit of an inkling beforehand? Were you aware that they were going to?
9: Yes, I did. I did have a sense. It's a practical, common sense approach. So I was optimistic and hopeful, and I'm absolutely delighted that Simon Watts and Cameron Luxon were able to get this over the line.
0: Okay. The question I want to ask of you, though, is what do you understand the announcement to be? Now, you've been the lightning rod for this particular issue. I've pointed out in this morning's editorial that this is about voting rights. Nothing, and from what I could see yesterday, stops people being appointed with speaking rights but not voting rights to committees. How did you read what you saw yesterday, and have you seen the particular legislation proposed?
9: No, I haven't seen the specifics of it yet, but I do understand that with stopping the voting rights, it still allows unelected members to sit at the table where we can receive their advice, we can receive their expert knowledge, particularly on matters that elected members have no prior knowledge with. As you know, Michael, can get quite complex at the decision-making table, and so I think it's good that we allow them to come to the table, give us advice, particularly around finance when we're talking about multi-million dollar revenue and multi-billion dollar assets or complexities with infrastructure around bridges and potholes and roading and what have you. So I think
0: why would you need them sitting around your table? Surely that's a ridiculous idea. You would just have them sitting at the front of the thing, and you'll just bring that person in for some advice on a particular item on your agenda. They wouldn't be sitting around the table all the time, surely.
9: No, they could just come and go because they've already been pre-approved and had their CV determined that they are suitable to be able to give expert advice.
0: Is your understanding that the Far North District Council can change absolutely nothing in terms of the composition of the committees that you are protesting about? It will just ensure that they don't get a vote, but they'll still be able to sit around those particular committees and still be able to contribute to the discussions that are underway. Is that correct?
9: That's how I understand it, correct, yes.
0: Yeah, that doesn't seem quite the victory that you would be doing rolling carts on, because that just means that these people will still have a significant amount of influence, unelected influence, upon decision making, won't they?
9: That's the boundaries of each individual councillor to take into account the advice that's given and whether they'll be influenced by people at the table and to do what's best by the ratepayer.
0: Okay, so...
9: So this is
0: why I just say this isn't a victory. This is, you know, there's been a botch here. So you're going to make sure on the committees that you're particularly ones, there's one particular committee, the Māori committee that's been established up there, that acts as a kind of lens, as I understand, for everything that your Far North District Council does. It's the one that you rightly said was very undemocratic and skewed toward Māori interests. That committee will still exist, eh? And they'll still all be able to speak. Is that correct? Is that your understanding as well?
9: Yes.
0: And all the decisions that your council make will still have to go through that lens of that particular special committee. Is that correct?
9: Indeed. And there's actually another layer that happens before that. So that's the first step. The next major issue that Parliament needs to address is looking at agenda setting, which is really around information control. So unelected staff acting as censors, deciding what reaches the council table. Often we only get one or two options put in front of us and that decision's been made before us. So it's filtered through the department or the staff, and then it will get filtered through the committee before it actually gets to elected members. So that's the bigger issue that I've started to campaign on. So it's a bit like, imagine taking your car to a mechanic.
0: I understand that. It's just that, let's go back to the original issue. I mean, that's another issue and I'm more than happy to talk to you about it. But I'm just saying, I'm trying to work out the practical effect in a place like Northland that yesterday's decision will make, or yesterday's announcement by Simon Watts. Will it change anything in terms of outcomes at the Northland or the Far North District Council?
9: Possibly not with the Far North District Council because of the makeup of the political ideology that sits at the table already in the elected members group. Yeah. But I imagine it will make significant changes or impact perhaps in other makeups of other councils around the table where it's more narrow, might be a 5-5 vote or a 6-6 vote. And so the unelected members will not have the majority to push things over the line.
0: Something with you also as an elected member? I'm right at the other end of New Zealand compared to you. I'm way down in Otago. I'm on a regional council, all right? Now, we have non-elected iwi representatives sitting on our council committee. They had a vote and they had a say. They'll still get a say. They will be influential and sway councillors there simply because they have that role. Should they be there at all, do you think, Davina? Because they're not elected, are they? So why would they have a say on items that appear before it and be paid, presumably, by ratepayers to play that role around the council table?
9: Yes, well, indeed, that is two separate issues. So the first one, anybody's entitled to turn up to a committee and to represent or do their deputation
0: Give their representation.
9: Yes. So I would understand that the unelected members that bring their expertise or specialty would also be allowed that 3 to 5 minutes. But you bring a good point about the ratepayers paying for that. However, I do think there's some consistency around, particularly when we need a chartered accountant or an auditor, finance-type person to sit at the table, that they bring consistency.
0: You're talking about now something completely different. I think you're talking about audit and risk committees. Is that correct?
9: Yes. So it happens in those committees too.
0: Okay. So now I've had a lot of experience with audit and risk committees. Is this your first time as a councillor, is it?
9: Yes.
0: Yeah, you're going to learn that your Audit and Risk Committee doesn't really do much and that just by having an independent chair who's usually an accountant, it doesn't make much difference anyhow. But that will be something that you learn from experience.
9: I beg to differ, Mike. The Finance Committee has a huge governance role, or should be, having their eyes over matters in terms of...
0: No, but you're just going to understand that it doesn't work that way. You've been sold a pup, Davina. I mean, the reality is you're going to work out that your audit and risk committee plays very little role in and that is still reliant upon council staff providing the information. So ultimately it comes to the same decision that the council staff will want anyhow. Can you point to anything in your term, for example, as a councillor in what, the 8 months that you've been elected there, in which the Audit and Risk Committee have saved you any money?
9: Yes, we've pushed back on a lot of issues, particularly around climate change and around
0: procurement practices. You've pushed back, but you haven't done anything, have you? Hasn't changed any of the policies of your council?
9: It has shaped decision making that has gone towards through council. So, but in that particular committee, indeed, yes. So I would beg to differ. But I think you nail the issue on the head really well there, Michael, where you say that the council staff are shaping the agenda and they're the ones that
0: control the information. You've only got one source of information on your audit and risk committee, and it's the same council staff who provide the information for everything else.
9: In our department, it is slightly different. We do have a finance department that channels through, whereas all the other decisions...
0: Are they not members of the Far North District Council staff?
9: Yes.
0: They are?
9: Yes.
0: Okay. No, it's just that I think the victory is not quite... I would not be doing cartwheels. You've got a lot further to go on this, and I think by allowing your committees still... You might be taking the votes away, but the influence is pervasive, and I think that is going to be the problem. All right, next issue. Will you be, given our conversation now, and I know that, you know, you're in your first term as a council, you've got them moving in the right direction. Do you want to make sure that Cam actually gets Simon Watts to make sure that they're not sitting around the committee at all?
9: That could be step three. But first of all, we need to ensure that the agenda setting and information control is addressed through a remedy of having some reforms with the LGA in terms of Section 77, Section 4, Section 81, so that we can ensure essentially that councils become infrastructure delivery departments.
0: Okay, that's a private member's bill. That's a private member's bill currently that's been promoted by National's Kaikoura MP Stuart Smith, and exactly that, and making sure that the agenda setting rests with the governance team rather than with the executive management team. Are you aware of that?
9: No, I'm not. So I'll be speed dialing him this week, I think.
0: Stuart Smith, MP for Kaikoura, has a private member's bill to that effect. So, I mean, I'm interested that if they're prepared to pick up Cam Luxton's bill on this particular issue, why wouldn't they pick up one of their own members on that particular issue? It would be good for you to ask Simon Watts that. We certainly intend to do the same. Davina, have you had any reaction in the last, since this announcement was made yesterday from folk in the Far North as to this decision by Simon Watts?
9: Oh, a huge outpouring of support. Been absolutely phenomenal. Emails, messages, support, all encouraging. They've all understood the process that I've gone through and understood the kickback, if you may, that I've received by standing up in the community and saying this is not on, this is nonsense, we need to do something about it. I've had people say that running to Wellington is not effective. Well, Wellington has been very effective quite quickly. I've been very impressed with Cameron Luxton. He's the hero in this, and they've managed to expedite it and get it through quite quickly. So I'm absolutely delighted and want to thank all the supporters of the Far North and indeed Northland, because with the amalgamation, as you know, that's coming out with the Head Start program, Michael, it's no longer the Far North. It's now Northland, where we're joining with two other councils on our boundaries. And they're going to be quite concerned that we have this nonsense going on.
0: Well, just can I ask that one? So you're using the Head Start proposal, that's Far North District Council, Whangarei. Is that the Northern Regional Council as well you're talking about?
9: And the Kaipara Council.
0: And Kaipara. So you've got four councils then, is that right? That it would be part of a...
9: With the region,
0: there is an agreement, is there, from all four councils? Because I was talking to Kaipara about this a couple of weeks ago. They weren't all that convinced that they were going to go in. I was just pointing out to them they're too small to stay out. But has there been some movement from Kuiper to join that grouping, has there?
9: Yes. Okay. Yeah. And I can understand their hesitancy, and I understand that they're very concerned. However, they haven't really got a choice because they're on the boundary of Auckland.
0: Yeah.
9: And then the other boundary is with the Fun Games, so they've got no other option.
0: It's a bit like a black hole, actually, and no light may escape it. They're just a bit too close, quietly, to be able to escape the sucking in of all the Northland councils. And finally, your reaction from Māori constituents. Have you had any, or are you aware of any, to yesterday's announcement in the far north?
9: Yes, I've actually got a lot of Māori supporters that have stood up and said, fantastic, well done. I have yet to receive any hate mail, so...
0: Oh, there you go.
9: Maybe their silence pays a lot.
0: I'm
9: not interested in the Mayor's response, that the Mayor's too busy.
0: He's too busy what, to comment on this particular issue?
9: Yes.
0: He must be a very busy boy then. Davina, thank you so much for joining us. It's been a huge campaign. I don't think it's over though yet, so we just need to make sure that we've got the I's dotted and the T's crossed, as we both know. Wish you well, and you know, good on you. Thanks very much for standing up for the right of democracy in this country.
9: Thank you, Michael.
0: All right. Far North District Councillor Davina Smulders, who was very much the lightning rod for this particular issue. But I'm just suggesting, and I'm not pouring cold... Well, I am actually pouring cold water on this because I'm just saying, whoa. You haven't completely won yet. You've got halfway down the road. Now finish the journey. It is 12 minutes to 11.
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0: All right, I'll be interested in your thoughts on this one. 0800 33 22 83. It's a bit like the National Party are very good at making announcements, can I say. One of them is over, for example, the 3 days of care that newly women who have just given birth to children, new mums, will get. They won't be forced as they are. Well, they're not forced, but they're certainly... Yes, they are forced. They are cajoled out the front door as soon as they're given birth in many maternity and hospitals in this country. And they are going to be guaranteed at least 3 days after they have given birth within a hospital or maternity environment, so they don't have to get out the front door, as many hospitals have been pushing them or bribing them or inducing them, which is just absurd. Maternity care in this country is just a joke. No, it's not a joke. It's a scandal. Sorry. But the National Party made that announcement as part of the budget. They said, oh, it's all going to go. This is great. They were picking up a private member's bill again, another private member's bill, I think, from Catherine Webb, is it, from Tuki Tuki. Yes, but it now turns out they're not sure actually going to do it. They're going to work to it over a four-year period. I put yesterday's announcement for Simon Watts in the same place. Yes, that's a good announcement. You've got your headline now and everybody thinks it's what it is, but it's so easy to get round. And I am not necessarily a devious person, I wouldn't have thought. But there you go. And as Alec from Wellington said, many councillors will feel intimidated by being eyeballed across the council table by highly motivated pressure groups, elect councils only at the decision table. And that's where I'm coming from, Alec. I think it needs to be much more explicit and they have voting rights taken off them. They shouldn't be around the council table at all, full stop. And they certainly shouldn't be allowed to have speaking rights. And at the moment, as of yesterday's announcement, and as Davina Smulders has just pointed out, they still will. And the effect in her north of the council, as she's pointed out, will be minimal to little. My wife was forced out of hospital less than 24 hours after cesarean. It was awful. Yes, exactly. It's a scandal in this country. The way in which we treat women who are pregnant and who give birth is appalling. Oh, if only they were men who'd become women pretending to be pregnant, then things would be so much better. But how we treat real women who've got real uteruses and have real children is an absolute scandal. So the National Party, recognising that, to be fair, have come up with this policy. It's just that it's not going to happen this year and it's probably not going to happen next year. It's in the plan over a four-year period. Michael, I listened to you, says Dixie, talk about the parole board yesterday, and one thing really bothers me. This case is making the media good, but how many other cases have already been released into the community without warning and conversations like this? Who in our community we should know about? Thanks, Sue Dixon. Can I ask everybody to go to the parole board? All right? Just Google in New Zealand parole board. Okay. I'm going to do it again because I did it yesterday and I was going, oh. And I've gone to the New Zealand parole board, which incredibly does not have a Maori title, but it's called the New Zealand Parole Board. And then I am now looking for its most recent decisions, all right? What are the decisions it's made to do with parole? You won't find one decision there from 2026. Have you seen that, Josh? Have you go there?
1: I'm just having a look.
0: We are now on the 3rd of June. The Parole Board have published none of the decisions it has made this year, Josh. You can go to 2025 and they made, and of which Paul Daly is one of those decisions. Paul Daly's decision to do with parole of 2025 is there. But the 2026 decision of Paul Joseph Daly is not there, Josh. The reason that I know about it was because I picked up on a piece, I think it was of all ones, for example, in Radio New Zealand. And they had attended that particular parole hearing and had reported on what was happening and what the view of the parole board was. Now, wait on. They'd actually had to go to that parole board hearing. There is no decisions under 2026 that are listed. When I look under media statements, can I say, when I look under media statements, go and have a look. You won't find any there either. to do with Paul Joseph Dely and the parole board decision of this year to effectively release him. All right? Go and have a look for yourself. Michael says, Mike, you also have Kylie Ann Smith, who was murdered and raped by Paul David Bailey in 1992. He has had his parole declined until 2030, says Mike. And Graham says, Michael, you are right. Maternity care in New Zealand is appalling and hasn't been helped by the politicisation of midwifery and nursing, says Graham. No, that's what I... That's the other thing. Midwives are an abomination in this country. Now, there you go. I'm going to upset all the midwives. I don't care. Never have, never will. The Midwifery Council of New Zealand is a woke, unprofessional group of ingrates who frankly have hounded everybody except them out of the maternity racket and so that they can be left as the only victors on the field. Can I just put it this way? If you'd gone back 30 years ago, you had GPs, you had specialist, you had public sector obstetricians and gynecologists, and you had midwives delivering. And the system worked fine. Nowadays, it's midwives, mostly of a private nature, who preside over the maternity racket in this country. And then we wonder why so many children are born with defects, or why medical assistance wasn't called in quick enough. As any number of coronial inquiries over the last 5 to 10 years have illustrated. It is appalling. Don't start me on this because I have very strong views on it. Trevor from Christchurch says, excellent program this morning, thank you. Your latest point on maternity is indeed a scandal. Reminds me of the rates capping, not in 3 years from the announcement, leaving councils plenty of time, etc., to get around it. It's almost a Clayton's announcement, I would say, on maternity. Yes, I was disappointed. It was announced as if it was going to be immediate. It was made a big deal of in the budget by the National Party. Big deal. Oh, and I thought, fantastic. And then I just simply read the fine print. And now other media have worked out, oh, wait on, this isn't happening after all. This is just intended to happen. Yes, that's right. A bit like... not Māori or iwi elected representatives, non-elected iwi representatives not having the vote. Brilliant. Can I say, in my last council, not in this one, but in my last council, they didn't need the vote. The moment those two Māori representatives opened their mouth, a whole series of woke, white elected officials and staff went, oh my God, they said that, it must be true. And they had an influence irrespective of the vote. I know that as somebody who was continually in the voting minority. It is, yes. And Michael recently went to hospital thinking I was pregnant. All right, Craig, you're a wanker. Can I just say you are a wanker? I was about to read that out and so glad I didn't. Other issues to do with this, what is the reaction of Māori in the far north? Well, we know what the reaction of Te Pāti Māori is. They're suggesting that democratic rights, voting rights, a whole series of rights have been stripped for Māori as a consequence of yesterday's decision. One might argue, if only. And it must be difficult. Yes, all right. And top, and I said to you, the big issue of today's poll is top and its rise. Michael, top may present itself as centrist, I'm being told, but its ties to activist groups like Greenpeace, Aotearoa, and Forest and Bird, along with former Labour MP Ian Lees-Galloway's prominent role, points to a left-leading agenda. Its real purpose may be to split the New Zealand First vote and deny a centre-right coalition. I cannot see top. Actually, they hate New Zealand First. They've decided that they are its mortal enemy, in the same way that I think a snake regards a mongoose, just quietly. So if any New Zealand voter was thinking of deserting to ACT, top, yeah, they'd be like going to the Greens.
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19: The psychology of the woke left in relation to cycle lanes is that everyone should be able to do everything. So the cycle lane is based on the notion that you can be completely physically incompetent, a danger to yourself, a danger to others, but you should still be allowed to cycle.
20: 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It's just bad decisions atop of bad decisions atop of bad decisions. Okay.
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1: In this update, a tertiary education boss says higher quality trades teachers will cost more money. Education Minister Erica Stanford says she wants tradies working as unqualified teachers in schools to earn more. However, one union says outside educators should be fully qualified if they're to be paid the same as registered teachers. Gus Gilmore from the New Zealand Institute of Skills and Technology says the experience of tradies should be rewarded.
2: There's opportunities to attract people into the profession and then train them while they're on the job. And there's already some good examples of that happening currently.
1: An uneven picture for hospitality with a spike in liquidations. Hospitality closures are up 49% year on year, 414 recorded in the past 12 months. In contrast, retail had 219 liquidations. Hospitality New Zealand CEO Christy Phillips says it's a mixed bag around the country.
3: There's some regions that are doing well, some suburbs that are doing better than others. While there's been some high profile closures, there's also venues going reasonably well and potentially opening in the venues that have closed.
1: A TSB Heartland merger is being dubbed a deal of the desperates. Heartlands agreed to buy TSB for $620 million and form a new bank by the end of the year, pending consultation and regulatory approval. Simplicity co-founder Sam Stubbs says even combined, it'll still be very small compared to other banks, even Kiwi Bank. But he says Heartlands got a good deal, with both likely realising it's getting harder to operate alone.
4: They're both perfectly nice banks, they're run by very nice people, but the fact that they've had to get together to get some sort of economies of scale shows how tough it is to compete.
1: And HBO Max is amping up the streaming competition in New Zealand. The Warner Brothers Discovery service will be available mid-June, offering early subscribers special offers. It'll offer shows formerly available on Neon, like The Pitt and White Lotus. That's news.
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It is 8 minutes past 11. Yesterday, I opined that it is time for us to get rid of another one of those horrible organisations that is stocked and stuffed with the woke and, if you like, the managerial university trained academic class that dominates Wellington policy, Wellington and New Zealand policy making, and that is the New Zealand Parole Board. I was commenting on that after the Parole Board ruled yesterday that any identification or any current photos of Paul Joseph Dally, a dreadful man who raped and murdered 13-year-old Carla Cardno in May of 1989, that any of those photos or identifications of cannot be published and be made illegal if they were to be done so. So you could literally have a murderer, rapist who...

0: according to the parole board, still has an average chance of sexual offending, living next door to you in your street or in your locale, but no one can tell you what he looks like or who he is, because the parole board have decided to put a non-publication order for the point and purpose, apparently, of protecting him. Yeah, I know, it's incredible. Not protecting the community, of protecting him. Well, I thought I'd go back because I'd read the media commentary on this in the report, which was extensive. I'm quoting to you verbatim reports, so it's not a media interpretation of it, it's taken from that. But I went and tried to look for Paul Daly's, that particular decision. Went to the obvious place to where you'd go, which is the parole board, and saw that it and all of the decisions that the parole board have made in 2026 do not appear to be published on their official website. However, they did have last year's hearing of Paul Daly, held at the Auckland South Corrections Facility in April of last year, in which they admitted that he wasn't ready to be released and that it was declined. Well, now apparently he is ready, even though he represents an average danger to us all of reoffending again. But oh no, we've got to protect him. Joining us to talk about this and give a bit more background on the case, because I suspect that a lot of people won't be aware of how evil Paul Joseph Daly is spokesperson for the Centrepol Sentencing Trust, Louise Parsons, and she joins us now. Louise, thank you so much for joining us. Really appreciate your time this morning.
1: Thank you for having me. This is something that's obviously very close to my heart, because this is the very reason the Sensible Sentencing Trust formed when he was up for parole way back in the 90s. And Mark Middleton, Carla's stepfather, said, right, let him out and I'll kill him, and got convicted for that. So that's how we started.
0: So is that right? So this was the case that set you off?
1: This is the case that set us off. So Garth McVicker was sitting in the courtroom. He didn't know Mark Middleton, but he saw the news about it and decided to hightail it up to Auckland to sit in the court to support him. And literally came out of the courtroom after Mark was convicted. He did get a suspended sentence, thank goodness, and SST was born that day.
0: Oh, okay. All right. Listen, in a discussion apparently with my producer Hugh, you discussed that there was something more about Paul Joseph Daly that we didn't know or we'd forgotten. What was that?
1: Well, he changed his name by deed poll. So before he was Paul Daly, he had another name, and he had a rap sheet of about four pages of serious offences, violent offences, and he changed his name by deed poll and became Paul Daly, and therefore was able to get a rental property which happened to be in the same street as Carla Cardinaux's family. And sadly, back then, his history didn't go with him with his new name. He then offended and he brutally beat up an old woman, kicking her and punching her repeatedly. But he didn't, because it looked like a first offence, the judge at the time let him off.
0: And you're joking.
1: Had they known his history, he would have been doing prison time and he would never have taken Carla Cardinaux. So, you know, my point with this is he hid himself once before, but now he's getting corrections to hide him again. And it's abhorrent, absolutely abhorrent.
0: I haven't had a lot to do with parole board, obviously. I haven't gone to prison, I don't think I've even represented. Oh, and I had one constituent who was in prison through it with parole process. But the parole boards, I mean, I've described them on the basis of this particular ruling as impossibly woke. Is that your experience of them through the Sensible Sentencing Trust?
1: 100%, 100%, absolutely. I mean, when we first started, it was very unusual for a victim to be even allowed to go and speak to the parole board. And what we tried to change was the frequency of how these offenders kept coming up for parole, to make that longer so that the families didn't have to go through the trauma of stopping them getting out, which is what the Cardinaux family have had to do with this guy. I mean, the guy's got life. They don't need to let him out at all. We don't need to protect him.
0: Right. Yeah.
1: At all. So there's no reason for him to be even let out. Yes, the parole board is woke. It's exactly like our justice system. Woke. Let's try and get these guys out. And, you know, when you think about this lawyer that's gone in there requesting that he has publication of his photo to protect himself so that he can be reintegrated into society, the parole's very existence is to keep the community safe, not him. That shouldn't even be discussed. That's not their mandate. Their mandate is to keep the risk to the community of them reoffending. And whether it's a low risk or an average risk, he's at risk. So do not let this guy out, ever.
0: Yes, and that was the next question I was about to ask you. The way in which the judgment is written, and certainly I look back on the 2025 parole board hearing he had. There was about 8 paragraphs on them before they said no. It seems to be all about him. So it's not about the risk to the community, but about how he will integrate into the community and how he will be protected. And in actual fact, the lawyer asking for the non-publication order specifically cited, and the parole board seemed to accept, that Daly's personal safety was a reason why they should grant this non-publication order. I thought, and just tell me if I'm wrong, I'm just, you know, way out on some sort of limb somewhere, but I thought the parole board's job was to make sure that we were protected from them, not them protected from us. Have I got that wrong?
1: No, you do not have that wrong. And, you know, you're probably wondering what planet you've landed on, just like I am, the fact that the parole board are looking after his safety. You know, we've got to remember who this person is. He's a psychopathic killer who took a 13-year-old girl and kept her, you know, he kidnapped her and kept her captive for 2 days. Can you imagine what that girl went through? And then he buried her alive. This is who we're dealing with. And they're worrying about his safety. I think they even use the word vigilante. I mean...
0: Yes, that's right. Yes.
1: They're talking about law-abiding citizens being vigilantes. I mean, I'm sorry, but where do they come off saying things like that? My human rights that they are insulting now.
0: We have gone through so many different elections since Carla Cardinaux was abducted, mm-hmm. tortured, raped and killed, and through so many unfortunately similarly evil crimes. Can somebody, I mean, you've been in this area along with obviously Garth and the Senable Sentencing Trust. Why is it still not possible, despite, gosh, the National Party at the last election, but gosh, they wouldn't be the only one, a whole series of politicians and parties talking tough on offending and sentencing. But why is there still this overwhelming or overarching view that criminals are more important than their victims?
1: It's to do with us signing into the United Nations, you know. It's the human rights. I think that's just around the wrong way, and they have forgotten who the humans are in this whole thing. It's the human rights. And this has been a journey that I've witnessed myself through the last 20-odd years, is that it seems to be when they're talking about the rights of humans, they're talking about the offender, not the victims. And that hasn't changed. I think the toughest government that we've had would have been National. And now with the coalition, they're talking up how tough they want to be on crime. But they talk about that when they're in opposition. They don't seem to follow through when they're actually in government. So it's all very well saying we're going to be tough on crime, but when they get elected, they are very, very soft on crime. Mm. So
0: I'm looking
1: we've got to start.
0: Sorry, I'm just looking here at the Parole Act of 2002. Its guiding principle, which is Section 7, I'm sure you know it, Section 7, Subsection 1. And it just says, when making decisions about or in any way relating to the release of an offender, the paramount consideration for the board in every case is the safety of the community. Mm-hmm. If that's the paramount consideration, and this is the judgment in this particular case of the parole board, Do you think that you could legally challenge the decision to effectively give him a non-identification order upon his release?
1: The sad part of that, Michael, is that we would have to wait for him to reoffend.
0: Hmm. So you can't argue that his release by the parole board is of itself illegal, or that they denied the guiding principle, which is the paramount consideration, must be the safety of the
1: community. No, and we've challenged this again and again and again, because you have a look at the amount of people that have reoffended. And again, that is the paramount responsibility. It's the guiding light, is that they have to be considerate of the safety of the community. How often do they completely ignore that? You know, he's not the first one. He's not out yet. They haven't put him out yet, and God help them if they do, because there will be blood on their hands. But and remembering, in this particular case, in a lot of the parole hearings, they have to let them out because they've served their sentence. In this case, he has life, so there is no reason for them to be letting him out. So this is a different one in that way.
0: No, the parole board admitted also that their primary reason for non-publication of his face, of his name, of anything to do with his release or its circumstances is, quote-unquote, a lack of options that Dally would have had for accommodation upon his release. Now, I read that as meaning, oh, I'm a landlord or I'm a flatmate, and I'm going to be denied the opportunity to know that a vicious recidivist offender and killer wants to rent my property or to live in somewhere that I am proximate. Is that how you read that as well?
1: It is. It is exactly how I read it. And again, let's go back to the history. He changed his name to Paul Dally,
0: yes.
1: Therefore getting the accommodation that he rented in the first place. Mm. And that was in the vicinity of Carla Cardno's family. And his offending was spiralling out of control at that point. But because his record didn't follow him, he didn't get convicted for the brutal, violent act he performed on that elderly woman. I mean, does that not tell you something's wrong with our justice system?
0: It does indeed. I guess now it's, as I say, it's less than 6 months to the election. Is a sensible sentencing trust going to take, as it has usually, a formative role in trying to get definitive policy promises from the various parties leading up to the election?
1: Absolutely. And that's what we've been working on. It's probably different in the old days because the media was quite different back then. And a lot of it we would do by, with the media's help to make the public aware of what was going on. Not so much these days. So we do a lot of work behind the scenes, lobbying government and helping them with their legislation. And, you know, one of the big things that we want is minimum sentencing, so that take this discretion out of the parole board's hands, take the discretion out of the judge's hands, because when they're given discretion, this is exactly the woke policy that we see. It's ideology. It's absolute ideology. You know, let's love these prisoners and they'll love us back. It's just absolute BS. And until someone calls it out, it's never going to change.
0: The judges very much argue that they should be given the discretion because every case is different, and they have been given discretion on the basis, so as you know, giving discounts for everything from the fact that your ancestors were unfortunately colonised 175 years ago to the fact that even though you might have raped small children, you were of previous good character and received discounts for that. I've seen even a 75% discount recently given to somebody because they seemed such a nice person when they appeared in front of the judge. That was as little as this week. I guess the question I would have is, can judges be trusted to judge anymore? Is there something that's fundamentally gone wrong with the judges themselves?
1: Oh, the judges worry about getting appeals, and so they, when you know, there's been sadly it's been watered down so much that they look at the past convictions that have been handed out, and that's where they start their benchmark, basically. Because if they didn't, and if they gave tough sentences like we all want, they'd just get appeals. So, you know, I often wonder about this. Who's the real villain in all this? Is it the judges or is it the lawyers? You know, remembering that Paul Daly's lawyer is being taxpayer-funded to help him get this...
0: Yes, that's right. Emma Priest is her name. She represents a whole series of evil people. I don't know why you choose to represent evil people, but Emma Priest does. Okay, yes, she's in a number of cases that I've come across just recently. Listen, just on that, there was another case in the last 24, 40 hours you might not be aware of, to do with a man by the name of Daniel Eparama Hannett. He's a mongrel mob associate who played a crucial role in a $100 million meth import. And he had his potential sentence reduced by 75% after arguing that he participated only in this particular criminal enterprise, despite being a criminal himself, under duress. And the judge believed him on the basis of his testimony. Judges who believe mongrel mob people and their testimony, is that symptomatic of the problem we've got on our benches these days?
1: Well, and I have to wonder, is it intimidation? Is this why the judges are giving these discounts? You know, are they intimidated by who they've got up on the dock, yeah. And, you know, that 75%, that part of that would have been good character. Part of that would have been pleading guilty.
0: Well, he didn't have a lot of good character, I've got to say. Apparently, the judge didn't break down how the 75% reduction was composed, but it included discounts for his guilty pleas, the hardship that prison would cause for his children. Can you believe that?
1: Yes, I can believe that, because that's happened again for someone that raped someone. And that was, last week I was talking about this. So we have a guy that raped a woman and he got a discount. He would not plead guilty. He would not say he was guilty, so the judge couldn't give him a discount for that. So the judge then made up the fact that his children would be disadvantaged by him being in prison. I mean, God, next thing we're going to have, they're going to be giving them discounts because they've got a dog. Who's going to walk the dog? You know, they're making this stuff up to give these discounts. Now, remember, we did have that discount capped at 40%, but there's still, in legislation, there is still the loophole where they can use discretion and still give as much discount as they like. And that's why we're saying 75%. I mean, that's ridiculous. But good character,
0: well, and
1: really?
0: She's also, just so that you know, this is the judge who looks a bit like a man, actually. Her name is Justice Jane Anderson. And she actually gave him also a discount on the basis of his background, quote unquote, having lived in a violent and controlling household for part of his childhood, would have made him highly alert to threats against himself and those close to you, the judge said. So she actually gave him a discount for that as well, despite the fact that he is now 40 years of age and an associate mongrel mob member.
1: Mm.
0: Apparently your childhood gets you off as well.
1: Shall we try it? Yeah, and I mean, this is the thing, because, you know, there's plenty of people that have been brought up in abusive homes and they make good of their lives, so it's an insult to them as well.
0: Yeah, it is.
1: You know, we all have choices. But again, it just goes back to, why are we giving discretion to these judges? This is the problem.
0: Yeah.
1: Minimum sentencing would cure that, absolutely cure it.
0: All right. We will be interested in pursuing or following this through with you. I have to say this program certainly will, because it is something that's dear to my heart, but also I think to the sense of justice that New Zealanders believe is not being delivered through our court system. And one of the reasons why New Zealanders are losing so much faith in the institutions that are meant to be looking after them. Louise, thank you so much for joining us this morning. Appreciate your time.
1: You're welcome. Thanks, Michael.
0: All right. Louise Parsons, the new spokesman for the Sensible Sentencing Trust. She's taken over from Garth McVicar. They've resurrected the Sensible Sentencing Trust. And can I just say, they've never been more needed than they are now. It is 11:30.
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0: All right, I'm a resident of Putt Valley, says Henry. I lived through the Carla Cardew case, and this evil monster daddy's image is permanently seared into my memory. If they let this bastard out and I see him, I'd run him down in a heartbeat, and he can have free permanent accommodation, a shallow grave on the banks of the Hutt River, says Henry. Yes, well, unfortunately, Henry, this will only act as an imprimatur for the parole board to continue to allow his visage, to publish anything about him will become a criminal offence in this country. Just imagine that for a moment. So I see Dally. I go, I recognise the prick. He's an evil murderer. He moves into my street. I've got children. I'm looking after my own. If I take a photo of him, or if I share the information that he lives in my street and where he lives, I am the one who's going to be criminally convicted, arrested, charged, criminally convicted for breaching a parole board order, when all I'm trying to do is protect myself, my family, my street and my community. That's not vigilantism. That's just sending a message to everybody. This is where he is. Vigilantism is when I go there, destroy his car, burn down his house, and then decide to take to him with an axe. That's vigilantism. But it's not vigilantism, surely. Taking a photo of him and telling others, that's Dally. I know he's changed his name, but that's Dally. Sean, welcome to the show. Good morning to you.
7: Good morning, Michael. Really great interview with the Sensible Sentencing Trust representative. Like many listeners, I'm shocked at what's occurred. I'm about as vanilla and law-abiding and as straight-laced as you can possibly get, but I represent a large majority of New Zealanders and I think platform listeners who have lost complete trust. If I saw Paul Dally, if he somehow ended up on the North Shore here of Auckland, I would identify him and roll the dice. Set up a GoFundMe page and let them come and prosecute me, and I'm sure many other people. I personally believe, as your representative, as your guest said, judges, through their moral cowardice, have completely abrogated the right to give sentencing guidelines. We need mandatory sentencing. I was a National Party voter in Jim Bolger in 1990, and the manifesto said they're going to do X, Y, and Z, and they completely caved. Chris Finlayson and John Key signed us up. Other than the UNDRIP, there's another UN protocol regarding the rights of prisoners. Ironically, on the UN committee sat Iran and Syria, those paragons of human rights, which apparently is supposed to say we're supposed to take into prisoners' rights. The parliament needs to pass mandatory sentencing. To remove a high court judge, I believe you need 75% parliamentary votes, same as if you want to change the mayor of seats of the constitution. So all we can do is grandfather them out. During the Ardern and Labour governments, they appoint a larger number of them who are there for life. They can't be trusted anymore. I've lost faith and just build more prisons. I'll pay a higher tax rate. Just do it. That man should even be out. And if I saw him, I would identify him. But I'm a little bit fired up about that, but that's what I would do.
0: All right. Good on you. Thanks, Sean. No. I mean, there'd be a whole series of people, I mean, who would not only fund you, but I have to say would be sharing that photo and therefore being in criminal defiance of criminal action as well. Ray, welcome to the show. Good morning to you.
8: Oh, good morning. Michael, I don't understand. When he was arrested, did they not take his fingerprints? Don't the fingerprints go back to previous offences? Aren't they linked?
0: You would think so. It's a really good question you're asking. So what you're saying is, on the basis of what we've been told by the Sensible Sentencing Trust this morning, he changed his name. So when he beat up the old woman because he's that kind of sadistic prick, he was tried under his new name. His old record didn't come up. You're asking a question which is, so why, when he beat him up, didn't the police fingerprint him? Well, he would have, because it's a violent offence, and then match those fingerprints, which presumably would have been available. I don't know what the process was in, 1987, 1988. I can't imagine that not being the case these days.
8: Yeah, I wonder. I'd hope that it is, so that if we ever get anyone else that's shrewd enough to change their name...
0: Oh, he will change his name. I mean, there's no way in the world he'll go out in New Zealand, and he will not be Paul Daly. He will change his name.
8: No, but I mean anybody else. If somebody else is been shrewd enough to change their name today and they get caught doing something, I hope to God the fingerprints link back to past records.
0: Yes, I would think so. I'd be interested. I mean, there must be a lot of cops and ex-cops who listen to the show. It'd be interesting to get the view of them as whether or not they do that automatically. That's a good thing for our AI, can I say. But no, it's a fair point, Ray. Thank you very much for making that note. Yes, if you're a police personnel or ex-police, just text me. Do you do that automatically? So somebody turns up and you've got, in this particular case, a violent offence against an old woman. Do you automatically run, after you take their fingerprints, those fingerprints through a file? I would imagine you do. So even if they have changed their name, it wouldn't make any difference. You'd end up with the fingerprints of that person, would you not? Or the DNA, presumably. That would be the other samples that they've taken. Anyhow, there you go. Pete says, I thought when you were in court on charges, they're not allowed to take previous crimes into account. Yes, they are. So when it comes to sentencing, what you've done before is part of the range. So if you had four pages of a rap sheet and you've just been convicted for X, believe me, the judge takes that into account. If this is the first time you've committed the same offence, the person with four pages, they'll probably get two different sentences on the basis. There you go. The police would not have had reason to match fingerprints. They would have just filed them under his new name. Yeah, but now, I can't believe in 2026 that... I just leave prison all the time, change my name. I assume a new identity, I'll be fine. I mean, criminals would do that all the time, wouldn't they? Mind you, don't they? Isn't that exactly what happened with the person who was the best man for David Bain's wedding? Didn't he have a different name? Murdered somebody. That's how Bain got to know him in prison, because they were sharing a cell or something like that. And then he ended up as the best man under a different name for David Bain, and then goes and attempts to rape and murder another person. Isn't that how that happened? Changed his name? And Michael, if he's arrested in New Zealand and has changed his name in New Zealand, the police will know what his previous name is, because on his rap sheet, there will be a list of names that he's known by, says Martin. So that's what I assumed. Mind you, we're talking about 2026. This was 1989 when Carla Cardell was measured. I don't know what the police did in 1989, but I would have assumed it was just police work 101, but there you go. And John says, in my lesser moments, I wish these parole board people could each person experience Daly's constant detentions for a day or so, says John. Or alternatively, John, have him move next door. You know, that would solve, I think, and cure many of the parole board sensibilities. If Daly was to change his name, oh, I can't say anything about it. Oh, God, look, oh, there's our next door. Oh, my God, that's Paul Daly. He was in front of me last... Yes, that would also, I think. And are jurors allowed to hear previous convictions, says Roscoe? No. And again, I think that's wrong. Why shouldn't a jury know when they're doing any case at all that so-and-so has got, well, 3 pages of dishonesty convictions? I mean, the answer apparently is because you then won't try them on the crime before them. Yes, but it is relevant to their character. And surely while they're having somebody say what a wonderful person they are, and it's good to have evidence to the other. I've never quite understood that as to why. Tom, welcome to the show. Good morning to you.
9: Hey, Michael. Regarding this scumbag called Joseph Daly and him potentially getting let out, he should be made to be let out and live with the lawyer who's defending him. Then go and live with the judge who lets him out. You know, I don't believe we have a justice system anymore, to be perfectly honest, because all it does is just grant freedom to pieces of shit in society. Meanwhile, law-abiding citizens like you and me will get a whack over the knuckles for a minor, what would you call it, minor slip-up, like not stopping at a stop sign, for example. And I'm absolutely bloody disgusted as to... the way the justice, well, I can't even call it the justice system anymore. I think it's just a piece of shit protection system now.
0: Now, listen, I think your frustration is shared by the vast majority of New Zealanders, whichever political persuasion it is, just quietly, who have lost faith in the justice system to deliver justice, and who the victims of are routinely ignored on a regular basis. No, I think you're right, yeah. Tom. Can I ask a question, Thanks. Though? Okay, so Daly's out. Some enterprising individual decides, oh, bugger this, takes a photo of him, puts it on Facebook or the internet. Do you put it on your Facebook page? Knowing that you would stand the good chance of being arrested for doing so because you're in breach of a parole board order?
9: It's a tricky one. On the one hand, I wouldn't want to be arrested, but on the other hand, I'd be motivated by doing what's right and protecting society from, you know, potentially protecting innocent individuals from another murderous attack. You know, those in the justice system, judiciary or whatever, who played a part in protecting this piece of shit and letting him go again, I think are just as guilty of murder as Daly himself, because they let him out. They supported him to be free. They knew the risk he was, they knew what risk he was to society and to reoffend, but they let him out. You know, it's just like you not wearing a seatbelt in your car. You know the risks, but, I'm sorry I don't articulate it very well because I'm pretty wound up, but I think those who supported his defence last time, and lo and behold, he goes and kills a 13-year-old girl, they should be locked up for life as well. It's being an accomplice to crime, isn't it? Or to the crime.
0: Well, there certainly should be the question of negligence certainly arises. Thank you, Tom. Nice to talk to you. Have a good rest of the day, mate. It certainly does, doesn't it? It is 16 minutes to 12.
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0: Just to remind you that you can purchase I'm wearing it again today, the T-shirt, the platform T-shirt with the logo on the back of it and no mumbo jumbo, which will certainly get a, well, gosh, that would be a big talking story at any Christmas party, I'd have to say, but and before then as well. I'm wearing mine to the gym today. Trouble is, I don't think anybody in Cromwell would know the connection just quietly, but there you go. I'm not sure, I could be wrong.
15: Yeah, I wouldn't want to wear it to the gym down here. I'd probably get mobbed.
0: I'd definitely wear it in Wellington. That would be one place I would strut into the Les Mills amongst all that particular set, and that's where I would wear it, Josh. I would definitely wear it. Les Mills, Lambton Quay. Oh, yeah. Or was it the Terrace? Les Mills on the Terrace, isn't it, in Wellington? Anyhow, pardon me. Hello at the platform.kiwi. Hello at the platform.kiwi. $85. Obviously, it goes to support the platform as well. But this designer and exclusive T-shirt. Les Mills is in Taranaki Street, is it? I didn't think they were very good. They were always very trendy. But I remember going to Les Mills and there was another one called Total Fitness down on Moles. Was it Moles West or somewhere down there? Just outstanding. Mark, welcome to the show. Good morning to you.
16: Yeah, I'll give you a quick anecdote of what happened just over a decade ago. We live in a cul-de-sac and we got a letter drop saying that there was basically a paedophile being released on parole in the adjoining sort of cul-de-sac, which is sort of joined by a pathway. And I was thinking maybe that could be a sort of a low-tech way in a high-tech world to bypass the laws, you know. Once they do find out where this guy lives, just put a mail drop in around, you know, the complete neighbourhood, just basically saying to everyone, look out, you've got someone who was convicted decades ago of torturing and murdering a young girl. So, you know, this guy is a danger to you and your family. So, you know, take care.
0: I think that's an excellent idea, don't get me wrong, and that would probably, well, let's just hope that that would happen. But the idea that you might be spotted by a member of the constabulary or somebody with connections with, oh, I don't know, the legal profession in this country, and therefore be criminally arraigned for doing that, seems extraordinary to me when all you're trying to do is protect your family, your street and your community.
16: I don't think the police would care, to be honest, Michael. I think the police would be...
0: Well, wait on. No, no, no. We know that they prosecute... Wait on. We know they prosecuted... who was the guy that's a jockey that was a restaurateur? He ran for the mayoralty of Auckland. Judy Christie's brother, you know? And he released the name of the person who killed the overseas girl. Remember? Boy, they went after him in a big way. Yeah.
16: Yeah, but I mean, I think in this case, and I'm sure most police would probably be on the
0: No, I, listen, I don't have I don't have any faith in the police to ignore that at all, can I tell you? As somebody who's been somebody who's been prosecuted by the police for something that doesn't even get near this, I have no faith in the police to ignore it. They are full of woke wankers in Wellington, believe me.
16: Oh, I imagine but I mean, the cop on the beat...
0: I'm not talking about the cop on the beat. I'm talking about the woke wankers in Wellington who would see that and determine... Yeah, you watch them. Leo Malloy. Thank you to everybody else who's just given the... Leo Malloy.
16: Yeah, but I just think that, I mean, a lot of the police would be really pissed off with the decision of these judges to let these criminals back out. I can remember decades ago, my grandparents actually lived next door to this. He actually ended up... attempting to kill a girl, and he actually stole some stuff from my granddad. I think he took the wheels, tyres off his trailer or something, and the police said to him, look, you know, we could do him for this, but we know he's going to do something worse. And, you know, a few months later, he attempted to kill a young girl. So I don't think the police want these bastards out in society at all, to be honest. And I think that's the problem with these judges and the parole boards, is they're going completely against... you know, the public here. It's a bit like Brendan Tarrant. No one in this country wanted to spend $500,000 worth of taxpayer money running an appeal for him for whatever reason it was to pay to some stupid lawyer. And I'm glad you named that lawyer who you mentioned before. To
0: Emma Priest.
16: Run an appeal. Mm. Yeah. So, I mean, the public opinion in like almost 100% of the case, when the parole board can look at that and go, no one wants this guy, and we certainly wouldn't want him living next door to me, but we're going to release him into society because these bizarre rules that we can't change, and they're obviously correct, sort of like a moral imperative. Or
0: well, no, but in this particular case, I would argue that the parole board hasn't done its job. I read out to you Section 7.1 of the Parole Act. And that says that their prime responsibility is to look after us. Now, I'm struggling when you know that he's got an average rate, a risk of reoffending, of sexual reoffending, why you would think that discharges your responsibility to us as the community. That just seems bizarre.
16: I think the law, it could be Michael Law's law, would I release this person into parole if they were living next door to me and my children? Would be probably quite a high bar that the parole board could set for themselves. Or a low bar, probably. Yeah. All right, Michael. Cheers.
0: All right. Thank you, Mark. John, welcome to the show. Good morning to you.
17: Oh, thank you, Michael. I just wanted to put a different perspective into the discussion, and I agree with what's been said totally. I am a lawyer, but I'll keep that out of the conversation. But if you walk down the street in your community and you recognise this person and you don't say something, have you not breached your duty that you have to your fellow citizens and members of your community?
0: And you're arguing, do I have a duty of care that inherently...
17: I wasn't going to use that word, but that's exactly what I was saying. Do you have a duty of care within a community? Because we keep each other safe in a community. We like to think we do. We check on the elderly. We take some soup across to somebody who's sick. Have you not got a duty of care towards keeping other members in the community safe, especially their children?
0: Well, I mean, that's an interesting idea. But unfortunately, I've got a parole board that's got a legal ability to bar me from even commenting upon somebody like Deli in my neighbourhood, and certainly for telling others about the fact that that's him over there, taking a photo of him and publishing that for the purpose of, just, you've just said, the protection of my community. So who's going to win that legal case, do you think?
17: Well, no, that's the problem. The law has to change. And I would encourage people to listen to the debate that's going to come up for the elections to see if anybody is willing to put their neck out and say the law regarding sentencing has to change. Because one of the things about sentencing, it's not just rehabilitating the offender, it's protecting the community from him. And so therefore, if everybody says, oh, he's got to be released now, he's done. No, you've got to protect the community from reoffending. And people seem to forget that's one of the actual principles of sentencing. So, you know, I think the law has to change. I totally agree with your stance, Michael. You know, the parole boards, like a lot of judges, are very woke in their own attitude. They've forgotten what they're set up to do.
0: Can I ask a question of you, John? I mean, yes. You're in the legal profession. I'm sorry, I don't know your particular area of expertise or practice, but defence lawyers, particularly like Emma Priest in this particular case, she's also acting, I think, on behalf of... Yes, she did. She acted on behalf of the Comancharos or Mongrel Mob defendant that I just also gave you as an example of today with the 75% discount, because she's doing very well in that regard. Are they a particular breed, are they, that they represent these sorts of groups of people on legal aid?
17: I'd have to say yes. I'm a civil barrister, so I don't handle criminal matters and I don't want to. But yes, there's a unique branch of lawyer who goes out there thinking they have to parade the moral fibre and possibly, you know, uphold what they believe is their moral fibre, when in fact it doesn't exist. Yes, it is a unique breed. They're not particularly liked within the profession for obvious reasons.
0: Okay. Thank you, John, and thank you for sharing your insight. Much appreciated. All right, it is coming up. It's 4 minutes to 12. Listen, we'll keep on at this prior to the election. It'll be interesting. Sentenceable Sentencing Trust and groups like them run on the smell of oily rag. In fact, I think they run on donations solely. They give of their time. You never see them. Oh, I don't know. Did Garth McVicar ever get a gong? Did he ever get an award? He ended up, I think, so frustrated with the system at the end of the day that he stood for, from memory, he stood for, he's still alive. I thought he was dead. Well, there you go. It's just he's not. He's in his mid-70s. But he stood for, did he stand for ACT or someone like that? No, he stood for the Conservative Party, that's right, when the Conservative Party was run by Colin Craig. And it looked like it was going to go okay, and then it all went slightly mad, as you know. But so he entered the Conservative Party because he decided that political advocacy was sort of one step up on what he was doing. But anyhow, he is not now, as I understand, actively involved. He retired from that role, and the Sentenceable Sentencing Trust went into a degree of abeyance. But then former New Zealand First Member of Parliament, Derek Ball, resurrected it. Do you remember? Derek is now the Chief of Staff for Winston Peters. And then, and now, obviously, Louise Parsons has taken over. So it was kept resuscitated and then kept alive and now hopefully rejuvenated, because it clearly still has a role to play. It is 2 minutes to 12.
18: Anyone with any sense knows that there's hate speech. Who's going to regulate it? Who's going to define it? I know the answer to that. The last people in the world you would want to.
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0: Michael, you don't hear about the Sentenceable Sentencing Trust because the media blacklisted them years ago. Yes. I must admit, I'm struggling to remember anything in which the Sentenceable Sentencing Trust have been mentioned. I don't know, I'm sure Louise would tell me, but I can't remember the last time I saw them in a media report or anybody went to them. Just on that, Radio New Zealand yesterday reported, for example, this decision of the government to pick up Cam Luxon's private members bill on non-elected people being able to vote on council committees, although they're still allowed to speak, which just is weird to me, but there you go. And so the by no stretch of the imagination has the loop been closed. But they went to a whole series of people who were obviously opposed to that particular piece of legislation being picked up by the government. So, but I haven't seen anybody asked on the other side. So they didn't go to Davina Smulders. They didn't go to a whole series of people. They didn't go to Hobson's Pledge. They didn't go to the Taxpayers Union. They didn't go to anybody who would be in support of the legislation. They just went instinctively to those who opposed it, and then lovingly recorded their opposition this morning on Morning Report and on Radio New Zealand News items that have been broadcast since. So would the Centre for Sentencing Trust, do you think, get a look in? Probably not.
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12: We had a rat when I was at Plimpton Primary. I loved it. We had a budgie once. I took it home for the holidays. It died. I was like called the Angel of Death for ages because I killed the budgie. I did want Mum to get another budgie. We couldn't find another blue one that was the right colour before I came back from the holidays. And I'd already buried it in the backyard. I think the budgie died because my brother let it into Mum's bedroom, let the dog into Mum's bedroom, and the dog barked at the budgie and scared it to death in the school holidays. So I go back with an empty budgie cage, the walk of shame. It was, oh, great, we'll get to see little Chippy again, or whatever his name was. No, and I just went very, very quiet. Oh, I think I lied to some of my friends and said he escaped and he was flying away free. The truth was, my brother, you bastard, Casey, he let the dog into Mum's room with the budgie. The dog, Sam, who I loved, our Samoyed Border Collie Cross, he barked at the budgie. The budgie died. So that is probably why I'm slightly cynical about school pets, because of the death of the budgie. See, so I now think that was quite a traumatic experience, now that I think about it.
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1: In this update, a push for the government to go even further in local government reform. It's amending legislation before Parliament to strip unelected iwi and youth representatives of voting rights on council committees. Far North District Councillor Davina Smulders welcomes the move, but says it's only part of the solution. She says Parliament should next tackle agenda-setting powers as information is highly filtered.
2: So if elected members are only presented with one option or one perspective or a filtered version of events, then the decision has effectively been shaped before it reaches the council.
1: The hospitality squeeze continues with a flurry of closures. Credit reporting agency Centric says liquidations are up 49% year on year. Cafes, restaurants and takeaways made up most of the 414 liquidations recorded in the past 12 months. Hospitality New Zealand CEO Christy Phillips says the latest impacts are the cost of living and the fuel crisis. But she says businesses have taken many hits in recent times.
3: Liquidations now can be the result of years of hanging on and just trying to wait for those trading conditions to improve.
1: Building a home will now cost more than ever, with the price of most materials rising in the past month. That's despite diesel prices falling 19% last month. QV Cost Builder's latest update shows materials from jib board to pipes cost more, not offset by fuel prices dipping. Spokesperson Martin Bizet recommends trying to lock down costs before starting work.
4: Have a chat with your builders. If you can, agree a contract price and agree a time frame.
1: And a major cricket clash the same day as the general election. The ICC's announced cricketing heavyweight India will visit New Zealand for 12 games in October and November. The second ODI is in Wellington on November 7. Sports Minister Mark Mitchell cracked a joke about New Zealand cricket's response.
5: They said, look, we might have to put some polling booths in at the ground to deal with it.
1: That's news.
0: Facts. Dialogue. Honest conversation. Vital elements in a functioning democracy.
6: I have a dream.
0: 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Most are taking government money that comes with strings attached. 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It's Talk Radio. It's honest opinions. It's free media. Join the resistance. Get on the platform. You're listening to the best of the platform talk and music on the platform. Michael.

I'm just being reminded that Sean says Garth McVicar nor any of his Sensible Sentencing Trust colleagues have ever been nominated, let alone received a national honour. Or they might have been nominated, but they certainly haven't received a national honour, be that a resurrected royal or community award. Surely they deserve several. Garth used to be quoted in newspapers and teared on TV quite a bit some 20 plus years ago. I remember Holmes interviewing several times. And then he just seemed to disappear, slash be blacklisted midway during the Helen Clark regime. Ardern's disinformation project actually labelled them a previous hate group in 2020.

0: 20 pre-resurrection, says Sean. Good grief. Oh, the Disinformation Project. What was their name? The Disinformation Project. Kate Hanna and some weird wanker from Sri Lanka. Sanjay Hatahawa or something. Remember them? Remember them? Disinformation Project? I asked them on the show countless times before I'd form the opinion that I've formed now, I have to say. And after I did a fair bit of digging into them, they were lauded, if you remember, the Disinformation Project. But they were essentially just two people, or three actually, Kate Hanna, Sanjana Hatotuwa, who was the weird Sri Lankan, weird as buggery. When I mean as weird as buggery, I'm probably literally meaning as weird as buggery, who came out of Sri Lanka and seemed to equate everything with what happened back in Sri Lanka. I've got no idea what made him an expert on New Zealand. And the two of them started up the Disinformation Project, which was essentially a seriously left-wing, almost communistic or Marxist organisation, but given enormous credibility by the media for themselves. They were funded, if you remember rightly, by the government, Ardern's government. And the Radio New Zealand and a whole series of mainstream media would go to the Disinformation Project on anything at all. But it emerged, and you only had to listen to Hannah give one of her hermetically sealed speeches to her hermetically sealed audiences. But it emerged very quickly that they were clearly Marxist in their ideologies and orientations, and very much of the really painfully liberal left, but very much more left than liberal, I suspect. It was ironic, in actual fact, coming from the so-called Disinformation Project. They lost their funding in the end, and they were essentially a cheerleader for the COVID-19 practices and policies of both Jacinda Ardern and Chris Hipkins. People were infuriated with them, pointed out the obvious flaws in both logic, research. You never saw, it was never, ever, ever peer-reviewed research. It was always just put out there every month and said, oh. And it was slavishly taken by particularly Radio New Zealand, Television New Zealand and others as well. You remember them. And then when this government came in, and remember they were warning about the disinformation of this, some of the parties and personalities connected with the centre-right, they disappeared. All right? They actually say now, throughout our 4 years of operating, we help pioneer best practice analysis, which is just a joke because it's the last thing they did, of the Aotearoa disinformation landscape and its impacts since the issue first emerged. This makes our data set research and services globally unique. Yes, they are. They are not globally unique. They are. We're just a front for a Marxist ideology and for a championing of a liberal orthodoxy that characterised anybody who opposed it as somehow being part of hate movements in this country. Anyhow, how ironic that the Sendable Sentencing Trust, who is there to protect the community, whereas the Disinformation Project was there to protect the government. And it was funded, as somebody points out, by the Department of Prime Minister and Cabinet to run interference and prop up the officially approved COVID narrative. That's exactly right, Sarah. All right, talking about narratives. You'll remember that this government, in fact, it was as a result, ironically and stupidly, of a pre-election debate in 2023. That our current Prime Minister and then leader of the National Party, Christopher Luxon, promised a free trade agreement with India, and then, realising they'd made bugger all progress, suddenly got Todd McClay, our Minister of Trade, onto it. And as you know, trumpeted at the start of this year, isn't it? Start of this year, that we had a free trade agreement with India, which looked all very fine until you suddenly looked at the fine print. And one of those fine prints we're about to discuss, but as I said, a whole series of people currently turning up at Parliament, giving their reasons why this isn't a particularly good Indian free trade agreement, certainly from a New Zealand perspective, and there's a number of fish hooks in it. As I understand it, all of those submissions will be in vain because there is no way that Parliament can change, as I understand it, the India Free Trade Agreement without going back to square one and getting the Indians on side to that agreement. Or is there? Gary Judd, King's Counsel, made a submission himself on this particular issue, and he joins us now. Gary, why would you go to Parliament to make a submission on the India Free Trade Agreement when we know it's not going to make a blind bit of difference? Or do you hope and pray, still believing in democracy and parliamentary representation in this country, that you will?
1: Well, obviously, I do hope that I can make a change, make a difference. But you're quite right that the only way in which this provision about the United Nations Declaration on the Rights of Indigenous People can be removed from the Free Trade Agreement is by New Zealand going back to India and saying we would like to reopen the agreement because we want to remove this provision. And of course, if New Zealand were to do that, then one could expect that India might say, well, actually, we don't like this, but over here either, can we remove that? And so you would be back to a negotiation and, you know, who knows where it might end up. So practically speaking, if New Zealand wishes to have the benefits of the Free Trade Agreement, then that way of dealing with this particular problem won't work.
0: Listen, I had David Seymour, as you're probably aware, about 2 or 3 weeks ago on this particular issue, and he was feeling rather uncomfortable, I have to say, in that interview. I didn't mean to make him so, but it turned out that way. Because it's a 1,000-page document. This is a clause, right, a little wee clause somewhere in the middle of it all, that New Zealand and India will honour the United Nations declarations, as you say, rights of the Indigenous peoples. And we were trying to work out how it got in there. Are you any the wiser because you now that you've made a submission on this particular issue?
1: Not really. I actually listened to that interview either at the time or subsequently. And I noted that David Seymour said that he had spoken to Todd McClay and asked whether there was anything like this in the agreement, and McClay had said there wasn't. That there initially, I think he said that initially there was, but he had told them to take it out. I think that's what David told you, Michael. But if that is correct, that McClay told them to take it out and they didn't, then to my mind that's a very serious matter. But even if that's not exactly what happened, there are still some very serious issues concerning the way in which MFAT have behaved in relation to this matter. There are two of them in particular. The first one is that at the beginning of 2024, the new cabinet decided, in pursuance of the coalition agreement between National and New Zealand First, that implementation of UNDRIP would be halted. Now, if the ministry, despite that, goes and puts a provision into the free trade agreement saying that UNDRIP is now affirmed, whereas previously it had only been noted, then that seems to me to be a move towards implementation of UNDRIP in disobedience to the decision made by Cabinet at the beginning of 2024. The second thing which concerns me about the performance of the ministry is that the standing orders provide that when a free trade agreement is presented to the House, as the standing orders require that happen, then along with the free trade agreement, there must also be presented a thing called a national interest analysis, in which the ministry is supposed to tell the House what the pros and cons are of the various parts of the free trade agreement. Now, in relation to this part, which is in chapter 13, well, I think from memory there are 26 chapters, so you're dead right, it's right in the middle. Chapter 13 contains the UNDRA provision. Now, when you look at the national interest analysis concerning chapter 13, it makes absolutely no mention of the fact that the UNDRA provision has been put into the free trade agreement. And that's why.
0: Can I just ask before you carry on on this issue? Because I was just thinking, if somebody came into this conversation going, "What the hell are these people talking about?" Why do you think the United Nations Declaration on the Rights of Indigenous Peoples should not be in the free trade agreement? So, what is it about that particular United Nations Declaration that upsets or concerns you? Can I ask, Gary?
1: Well, it was really expressed pretty well by Helen Clark's government in 2007, when they decided that they weren't going to agree to sign up to the declaration. And they referred to the fact that it gave rights to some New Zealanders the declaration would give rights to some New Zealanders and not to others. That, in essence, it was something which was fundamentally against New Zealand's democratic traditions and its constitution. And those, in summary, are the reasons why UNDRIP shouldn't, in my opinion, be given any affirmation. It shouldn't be in the free trade agreement. And I'll come back and give an example about why it's important in a moment. But the other thing is that what on earth has this got to do with trade? It hasn't got anything to do with trade. Mm. It is only the only explanation for this provision being in the agreement is that it is to promote a political agenda here at home in New Zealand. I mean, obviously the Indians wouldn't have asked for it to be in. On the contrary, they actually expressed a reservation, because with these agreements, as you probably know, Michael, when a country signs up to an agreement like this, they can say, yes, well, we'll go along with it, but we have a reservation, and so the reservation is stated. Now, in this particular case, India had a reservation, which essentially says, well, actually, this declaration doesn't apply to India because we haven't got any indigenous people. That's the guts of it. And that's what they said back in 2007 when they signed up to the agreement, but they expressed a reservation, and it is essentially the same reservation as they expressed in the free trade agreement.
0: So, in other words, the Indians didn't know why it was there either, basically.
1: Well, I should imagine that was the case, yeah.
0: Because it's nothing to do with them, and as you say, can you also please explain to me what it's to do with trade between our two countries? What is the reason it's in there? Has you managed to divine that at all?
1: The only explanation that I can give for it is that it's part of the political agenda which, regrettably, too many of our public servants feel that they are entitled to promote. And as I said before, in this case, it's particularly serious because it involves disobedience to Cabinet's decision back in the beginning of 2024. But, I mean, that is the only explanation that I can think of as to why it's there. I mean, I think it's fairly obvious that Minister McLean had no idea it was there. He didn't put it in. He didn't ask for it to be in.
0: So you go to your select committee that is hearing submissions on Yundrup. As I understand, almost all are opposed, but for different reasons. Can I ask the question of what the point of your submission was, what you were expressing to them? Did you give them a solution as to how they might resolve this issue, Gary?
1: Yes, I did give them a solution because, and the solution, I mean, after I became aware of what was happening here, and I have to say, I only became aware of it because Hobson's pledge had found it in the, it's actually more than 1,300 pages, actually, this FTA, plus a whole lot of attachments and so forth. So it's a big document. But when I became aware of it, I started searching around for a way of dealing with it because I am a big fan for free trade agreements. It's I had quite a bit to do with them back in the days when I was chairman of ASB and a member of the New Zealand International Business Forum and a member of the APEC Business Advisory Committee. So I am a big fan of them. But this provision shouldn't be there. So what could be done about it? I had a look at the standing orders, Parliament's standard orders, and I found that the powers that this committee have are pretty limited. One thing. I got this really from looking at the national interest analysis because right at the end, in section six, I think it is, or towards the end of the national interest analysis, it indicates that legislation will be required. There'll have to be a new act, and there will also have to be amendments to a lot of other pieces of legislation to give effect to the treaty. So it occurred to me that the way of dealing with this problem was actually to include a provision in that legislation, which effectively made it clear that even though the affirmation of UNDRIP was in the FTA, it wasn't to be taken account of domestically. And so I suggested at the end of my submissions yesterday that there should the committee should recommend that to the government and the House that there be included in the bill a provision along these lines. Subsection 1, that the FTA's affirmation of UNDRIP does not give it the force of law, does not give it presumptive weight in interpreting legislation, and does not make it a relevant consideration. And a second subsection, for the avoidance of doubt, that for all purposes of New Zealand law, policy and practice, UNDRIP must be disregarded. Now, it seems to me that if the committee were prepared to make that recommendation to the House, and the House were to accept it, then the problems created by its inclusion in the actual FTA would be overcome.
0: What sort of hearing did you get to that submission that you made, Gary? Any questioning from any of the members of the committee?
1: There were questions from the chairman. He seemed to be under the impression that because Cabinet had made this decision back in 2024, that New Zealand's position had changed. I pointed out that if it hadn't changed, because New Zealand's position is its position in international law, which is its position as advised to the United Nations. And the most recent advice to the United Nations was in July of 2023, which went further than John Key's government did in 2010 and actually indicated that New Zealand had a commitment to UNRWA.
0: Yeah.
1: The second thing the chairman asked me about was he seemed to think that the cabinet, the decision that cabinet had taken was a reservation by New Zealand, but I point out that actually the reservation has to be in the treaty, not be, the something a government says later on simply by way of a cabinet decision. The second question came from ACT's Laura McClure, is it?
0: Laura McClure, and she
1: wanted to know, would be efficient if New Zealand simply formally revised its position.
0: Sorry, we've just lost.
1: Do that.
0: Really
1: solve the problem, because we already have a situation where some of our judges have indicated that
0: Sorry, we're missing Gary. We're picking up every second word at the moment, so we'll get Gary on the phone. Please, if you could do that, it's great. Thanks. I asked David Seymour, how the hell did that clause get in here? That's to do with the free trade agreement. And he, David Seymour, suggested it was likely to have been the Mandarins and IMFAT who are responsible rather than Todd McClay himself. And then he went on to say the Ministry of Foreign Affairs have a specific Maori partnership organisation. They've gone about inserting this in spite of the minister, I suspect. Anyhow, I think Gary's back joining us now. Gary, you were breaking up, so we couldn't hear you, I'm afraid.
2: Yep.
0: Listen, okay, you've made the submission now to the Select Committee. You've had the questions asked of you. Does the government enjoy a majority on that committee?
2: Yes, it does. Yes, there are a majority of national... Well, to be perfectly frank, I haven't counted them up. I'd be surprised if there wasn't.
0: So what I'm saying to you is that if the government parties were of a view that the legislation be introduced, as you suggest, they could do so. I'm looking right here at the coalition agreement between New Zealand First and National from just after the election, dated the 24th of November 2023. And it says here that the coalition government will reverse measures taken in recent years which have eroded the principle of equal citizenship. Specifically, we will. And then the relevant bullet point is confirm that the coalition government does not recognise the United Nations Declaration on the Rights of Indigenous People as having any binding legal effect on New Zealand. Can I ask whether or not you believe that clause, which is to affirm your UNDRIP in the FTA, you believe it's contravening of the coalition agreement between National and New Zealand First?
2: Yes, I do. But more importantly, That agreement has not been put into effect. It's a bit hard to actually understand precisely what Cabinet did at the beginning of 2024. But there is a statement about it on the the Ministry of Māori Development website, which indicates that Cabinet decided that work to implement UNDRIP into New Zealand was to be halted. Now, I haven't been able to find, I don't know that it's been made public, the actual Cabinet decision, nor any Cabinet paper that might have preceded that decision. But there doesn't appear to be any, so far as I can tell, nothing was decided other than that implementation was to be halted. So what was contained in that coalition agreement has not actually been implemented.
0: Mm, okay. Well, it makes it even more curiouser and curiouser. On a score of 0 to 100, as in confidence that they'll actually listen to you, where do you think your submission rates?
2: Well, look, I really have no idea. I mean, curious things happen. Yesterday we had the decision from the Minister of Local Government that, surprise, surprise, he was now actually going to support the Cameron Luxton bill, stopping non-elected members from having votes on council committees. Now, you know, I mean that is astoundingly good news, and it is not only astoundingly good news, but it's astounding. So you never know. There has to be the possibility that there may be some, you know, people who realise that this actually is a serious matter and something has to be done about it.
0: Mm. I think, though, if New Zealand First are opposing the bill for a multiplicity of reasons, the free trade agreement, and the government actually need Labor to get it aboard, I can't see Labor agreeing to the Yundjuruk cause being excised, can you?
2: No, I can't see them agreeing to it. I'm not quite sure actually procedurally how it would be done, but it would certainly be possible for the National Party and ACT and New Zealand First to vote for the part in the committee stages of the bill, to vote for the part of the bill which would deprive UNDRIP of the force of law, I suppose in New Zealand First case, if they're going to vote against the bill, that would do the trick anyway, so far as New Zealand First was concerned. But if National and ACT and New Zealand First were to vote in favour of this provision, that would enable it to be passed despite the Labour Party's opposition. I don't know, the sort of permutations and combinations are such that, and not being somebody with your parliamentary history, Michael, I'm not really in a position to try and sort out, but...
0: All right, Gary, thank you very much for your contribution to the show this afternoon. I appreciate it. That is Gary Judd KC on his submission on the Yundjurup. I think, to be perfectly honest with you, I put this into Snowball and Hill's chance of actually being adopted. But it will end up as being the sabotage, can I just say, of both National and ACT and their intent by officials, unnamed, within the Ministry of Foreign Affairs and Trade. And I have to say, talk about hand a cudgel to New Zealand First to beat you with all the way up until election day on this issue. It is 21 minutes to one.
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0: Coming up, we'll be talking to Craig Williams from Maharaja Tours on a trip they're taking to India, Malaysia and India. They call it the British Imperial Heritage Tour. 19 nights, 21 days, it was roughly 3 weeks, isn't it? It's fascinating actually. They're going to basically take a trip to Malaysia and India, going back in history. So in other words, how India became the crown jewel of the British Empire. From the very earliest days of the British East India Company, wasn't it? Through to, obviously, when it was at the height, the zenith. It's interesting, actually, Josh, but in the 19th century, the Brits had an empire that is the greatest empire in the history of mankind, all right? I think at one stage it was 22% of the land area of the world. The Brits were there. And had this empire, greater even than the Roman Empire, in terms of land and than any other civilization that had gone before or since. But they always regarded India as the crown and the jewel. It was always, it wasn't Britain that was. It wasn't Canada. It wasn't Australia. It wasn't Africa, where, remember, they had vast diamond resources and gold. It wasn't the Cape to Cairo railway or anything like that. It was India, which, when you think about it, was as bizarre and as distinct and different as a culture could be from 19th century Victorian Britain. I mean, just think about it for a moment. You go, these stuffy Victorian Brits who, can't look at a piano leg without sort of getting an erection. although the brothels of, and suddenly there, and give me my toad in the hole and a whole series of other stodgy recipes that come out of an English boarding school, basically. Half of them didn't even believe in God, according to the 1851 census. No, seriously, I kid you not. But they go to India, a religious country, very different food, people who clearly don't look like them or act them like them or dress like them, and they go, this is it, Anyhow, we'll be talking to Craig Williams about that from Maharaja Tours on this, this trip that he is offering in March of next year. So you can save your monies. Actually, it's funny you should say that, because I put money aside on a regular basis. My wife and I, it's mostly my wife, she's taught me the value of saving, something, a skill I never had throughout my entire life. But we've now got a holiday account But I don't know if... but there you go. So he'll be joining us very shortly on this particular issue. And how ironic, and here we are talking about the Indian Free Trade Agreement, for example, here we are as to why, or this sort of start of India becoming this amazing country. And Alex says, if I were the Indians, I'd be insisting that all New Zealand products have been juiced in accordance with the UNDRIP principles. That would be very funny. Yes. All right. And as I talk to you now, Craig Williams from Maharaja Tours joins us. Craig, welcome to the show. Love to have you on board.
11: Thanks, Michael. Is this all good? I'm on speaker. You're coming across.
0: You're on,
11: okay?
0: Yeah, I can hear you. You're good, in fact. Good. So I
11: Excellent.
0: Can hear you well.
11: Excellent.
0: Listen,
11: Very good introduction there, I must say.
0: Well, I was just saying, it's ironic in actual fact, because here we are talking about the Free Trade Agreement and... the largest country in the world in terms of population now, likely to become the third largest economic power within the next 20 to 30 years. And you are talking about taking a tour back to when it was the heart of the British, well, the crown and the jewel of the British Empire. Can you take us through why, first of all, you've decided to frame it this way, Craig?
11: There's a number of reasons. The primary reason is my passion for India, but also I've spent a lot of time in Malaysia, and the beautiful architecture that is because of the British, not the architecture of the Muslims. The Muslim empire was similar, but the British architecture, the history, and you simply can't understand today's world if you try to censor or rewrite the past, and we'll be leaving modern politics behind to look at history as exactly as it happened. And your introduction really introduced it well. Talking about the FTA, though, that the good thing about the FTA, in a positive light, anybody that comes on this tour in March, as long as it keeps the FTA is all successful, already I'm seeing 10% growth in the exchange rate. So the dollar is getting stronger against the rupee. So that's just a little opportunity for people price-wise. So, no, I mean, that part of the world, it's on the east coast, comes across to the northwest with Delhi. But that part of the world has got such a different feel to India because of the British influence. And for my market, which is 60 plus Kiwis, I think we're all looking to see our culture because we come from the British culture in New Zealand. And I think people just want to actually celebrate where we came from. A lot of those people from the East India Company and the British Empire came down here when Governor Grey was up in India before he came here. So definitely the British brought that culture, and you can see it in India.
0: It's an interesting graph, though, of the indigenous in that particular case of India and the sort of the British way of doing things, which the Indians seem to adapt to in actual fact and assimilate to themselves. I noticed that you're going to start in Kuala Lumpur, going to Georgetown and Penang. What are you going to do there? Because it's got down here exploring the early corporate trade networks, but I imagine that you're going to be doing a lot more than just that.
11: Yeah, so in Georgetown, it's got some of the most amazing British architecture and storylines. It was the whole reason that the British went there was for trade, because the East Indian Company went over there after, in fact, seeing Vasco da Gama bringing pepper out of the south of India, and they thought, "What's this all about?" When they got there, they went and then they got into all the different spices. So those buildings that were set up in Penang in the first instance back in 1786, where they established Penang, it was a trade centre. And it was like the Silk Road, but the Silk Road of the seas that came from the Middle East across with the different monsoons every 6 months. They could easily get across and then go back. So in Penang, we will be doing like a street tour, walking through that history with, and I must say, I mean, I'm not an expert in that history. I class myself as an expert in that part of the world, but I will be using historical experts' guides that are recommended by the Tourism Board for those sort of experiences.
0: And then when you head off into India, you'll be exploring the history of as well, of the 18th and 19th century. I'm particularly interested in the 1857 uprising, which, you know, is very, very famous. Yep. I think more books have been written about it and movies than anything else that's come out of India. You're doing something to do with that. Could you explain?
11: Yep. So that's Red Fort. That's where... So Red Fort is in Delhi. We do go across there, so we fly there because Kolkata to Delhi is a fair way. And that, yes, the uprising, and it all started actually, really interesting stories behind that in Lucknow when the British forces were fighting with Indians, Hindus, against the empire, the Muslim empire, the Mughals, and also another guerrilla sector of the Hindus. And the story goes that basically a commander told their troops that they need to smear their bullets with pig fat to shoot the Muslims. And that was the beginning of the uprising. They said, no way. That's not what we're not going to do that. And that was the key to it. And then, of course, the uprising was a bloodbath. And then Delhi Fort, the British had taken that and they kept that and overturned that political rule. But that was the start, and which eventuated in another 100 years to the petition, effectively. It was the beginning of the end.
0: Okay. And that was the end of the East India Company, I think. I think the British started to more formally take control of India. Is that correct?
11: Yeah, they sent over... They basically installed the East India Company as a mercenary force. They paid for them. It was one of the first mercenary forces by a government. And then eventually, yes, they moved in and based it. And they took over from that and put all the troops in them, and that's all the history, as they say.
0: There's some grisly stuff there. Standing the people in front of the prisoners in front of the cannon, for example. Have you seen that? Yeah.
11: Yep.
0: No. Will you be talking about? So, I mean, it's a fascinating history. It's going to be obviously a part of that. I'd be certainly fascinated to go on this as well, and it's certainly for adventurous Kiwis, as you say, age 60 years and over. But I'm assuming that it's not just about history, or about architecture, it's about the food, it's about the experience. Can you tell me a bit about that?
11: Oh, well, that's my passion. In India, I mean, every time I go to India, and I go three or four times a year, I see something new and I enjoy a different experience. It is the most dynamic, not just the culture, not just the people, but the whole country, place to go. And many people on my tours come back. In fact, I've got 8 people already booked on this tour coming back because there's so much to see. It is exhilarating. So we will be experiencing the food. We will be experiencing the Indian side of things too, not just the British. Of course, if you go to India and you're in that neck of the woods, you've got to go to the Taj Mahal. So we will be doing that. We'll be going to Jaipur, which is in the heart of Rajasthan, capital of Rajasthan. And, of course, that's more associated to the Maharajas. However, Edward, the Queen's son, Queen Victoria's son, went there, and it was because of him that Jaipur is called the Pink City. So there is a British loyalty connection there. But primarily the likes of Agra, where the Taj Mahal is, and Delhi, pretty much those areas, and Jaipur, they are much more of the other side of India. Not the British influence. In fact, Agra and Delhi were influenced by the Mughals. That was they built those forts. Whereas in Rajasthan, just south of Delhi, is where the Maharajas and the Hindus did all of that. So quite dynamic, quite different wherever you go across India. Different. So many cuisines, so many languages. Just an amazing place to visit.
0: Well, and find out all the pricing structures and the itinerary, please, Craig.
11: Yeah, so if people want to go to the website, maharajatours.co.nz, don't worry how you spell that, because I own both stock with the H and without the H, Maharaja JA or Maharaja JAH. So just type in that. All the information is on that landing page of the website. But just briefly, for 19 nights, the cost is $10,995 per person. That includes pretty much everything. The only thing it doesn't include is lunch, because the amount of food they feed you at breakfast in the 4 to 5 star hotels is enough to keep you going all day. So I don't try and make people eat more and more food, but the food that we experience is magnificent. However, I'm still offering to the platform audience and family a early bird discount of $1,000. So that takes it down to $9,995 per person, including international airfares, including the flights required internally between Malaysia and India, the ground transport, my guidance along with the professional guides assisting at each place we stop. And yeah, everything's included. It is receiving real interest. So it is necessary, if people are the slightest bit interested, to go to my website. And on the itinerary that's there as well, there's an opportunity to book your place with just a very, very small placeholder's deposit, which is $100 per person, and it's refundable, and it's also no obligation to travel. But what it does is it allows me to arrange the deck chairs and then follow up from that. So it's in March, departing at the very end of February, about 28th of February, and goes for the 19 nights.
0: All right, cool. Thank you so much, Craig. Nice to talk to you again. So that is we'll just go to maharajatours.co.nz. Maharaja, yes, I know you're going to ask, how do I spell that? Just Mahara, so it's easy. MaharaJah, Maharaja, okay? Tours, T-O-U-R-S, .co.nz. Spaces for March 2027 are limited, so get in quickly. You've got that concession there. Take your time and have a look. Go to the website, explore. There's a full day-to-day breakdown, direct phone number, email, the itinerary, all built from scratch. It's all there. Sounds fantastic. www.maharajatours.co.nz. It is 2 minutes to one.
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8: 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They shouldn't be gaslit by woke crybilly petitions. It's called free speech, says James. Piss off, James. People aren't asking questions. They're making presumptions and they're using their prejudice against women to try and politically damage the Navy and the government. So no one's asking a question here. The question we need to ask is what happened, and we will find out what happened, and then there can be accountability.
6: Plunkett, Unchained on The Platform.

0: 114 recorded in the past 12 months. In contrast, retail had 219 liquidations. Hospitality New Zealand CEO Christy Phillips says it's a mixed bag around the country.
1: There's some regions that are doing well, some suburbs that are doing better than others. While there's been some high-profile closures, there's also venues going reasonably well and potentially opening in the venues that have closed.
0: Despite diesel prices dropping, building a home is still getting dearer. QV Cost Builder's latest update shows diesel fell 19% in the past month, but a range of building products went up, some as much as 25%. QV spokesperson Martin Bezet says materials are pricier across the board.
2: Things like timber framing going up, a very common material, garage doors going up, jib board going up, concrete, and also things like pipe work.
0: Consumer New Zealand hasn't awarded a People's Choice accolade to an energy retailer for the first time in more than a decade. Campaigns manager Jessica Walker says the number of energy customers classing themselves as very satisfied has steadily declined for the past 3 years. Consumer also didn't give the award to a single bank. Joey Dwyer reports.
3: Energy costs are a key concern for more than half of households, with people dissatisfied about value for money and a lack of competitive pricing. Satisfaction is rising in other sectors, though, including KiwiSaver, internet service providers, and even insurance.
0: 39 kilos of meth was seized at Wellington Airport over the long weekend in the bags of two Kiwi women. Customs staff found foil packets of tea in the luggage of the 21 and 22-year-old who'd flown in from Malaysia via Sydney. It tested positive for methamphetamine and the pair were arrested and charged with importing a Class A drug. That's new.
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0: Leah Parnapper on the platform.
1: Well, a good afternoon, team. Good afternoon. Good to see you. Just need to get that weather bed pulled down a little bit, please. Thanks, Leah. Kelly? There we go. Or we'll just stop it completely. Hey, how are you today? Welcome to the show. To get in touch, 0800 332283 is the number. Another busy one. Good old Ernie Newman, expert on grocery industry and the like, is going to be joining me. Why? Because the Commerce Commission's most recent report, I think it was out earlier this week, actually, on our very concentrated grocery sector, shows no meaningful change, really, despite a slew of regulatory changes in recent years. So, you know, what's going on? Regional air travel has taken another hit in New Zealand, recently announcing further scheduled changes as the fuel crisis continues to bite. So we're going to talk about that with the New Zealand Airports Association's Billy Moore, also adding to the concerns the national carriers also quietly scrapped its regional got-to-go scheme. I don't know how many people used it. They reckon not a lot, but the regions are really, really being hit hard at the moment by Air New Zealand. And we know why. They're trying to save money, claw back losses, but you know, you can cut so far to the bone and then it's very hard to come back, isn't it? Hey, now we were going to start though. My first guest is no stranger to the show. You guys love hearing from him, as do I. We've got some great news. Former New Conservatives leader and member of Hobson's Pledge, Elliot Ikolei, will stand for New Zealand First at the 2026 general election. A statement from the party said he advocated for equal citizenship, democratic representation, and one law for all. He has become a prominent voice surrounding free speech, family values, and national identity in New Zealand, as well as spending more than two decades supporting young people through challenges such as family violence, self-harm, abuse, and leadership development. And Elliot joins us now. Good afternoon, my friend.
2: Ah, kia ora, Lee, kia ora, Lee. I don't know who that guy you're talking about is, but he sounds badass. You've only got me.
1: He sounds like an absolute rock star. Boy, oh boy. Look, Elliot, seriously, congrats on the decision, my friend. What made you take the leap?
2: It got to a point where everything

0: thing they were saying was on point and exactly as I believe and as I value. And at a certain point, you either have to say, you know, I've got to step in and fight, or I sit on the back burner and just sort of chill out and relax and look after my own people. Whereas I think that the very nature of service requires that we stand up for those who cannot speak on their own and for the betterment of all of our people. So I guess it got to a point where they were saying everything, and what am I going to do? Sit back in the bleachers and, you know, just worry about my own self, or step forward and do what's right and fight for each other? So, yeah, I think it was a natural fit. Couldn't deny it anymore and put it forward, and we went hard.
1: Couldn't fight the feeling. Hey, I did watch a post that you put up yesterday, and you did say initially you weren't leaning towards New Zealand First. So what changed? Because you've just said why you wanted to, but was it not straightforward at first?
0: More that I was having fun with. First, I was having fun with. I still am. I love being with Hobbs's Bledge.
1: Yeah.
0: It probably goes back to the reasons. I won't go into a deep one, but sure. when I was working with the youth, went down, came back up, realised that our youth are becoming more deeply entrenched in negative behaviour, and that once I did all my study, it came back to Wellington. It came back to the rules of the game that set up the system that encourages or discourages good living.
1: Mm.
0: And in that, the rules of the game really do determine the quality of life for all of our people, no matter what your age is. So you're thinking about from the unborn babies having their personhood removed in 2020, that's Wellington. If you're looking at the removal of jobs from the areas and regions, that's Wellington. You can always trace it back to Wellington. And so in order to improve the lives of all of our people, Wellington is actually where you need to be. So when it came to parties, I couldn't really agree with any of the parties. They even fought against New Zealand First at one point in the last decade. But what they have done is marvellous, how they've stood up for the rights of New Zealanders and New Zealand as well, how they've allowed people to love the country, the idea of patriotism, love that. Yeah. The ideas of engaging common sense. I mean, defining a man and a woman, no other party's going to have the spine to do that. They're all too scared. New Zealand First have come out for everything, and it's all beautiful, strong, bold, patriotic stuff. And I've got no choice. I've got to join up and fight for them and put my strength behind Winston and the team.
1: Elliot, I gather you're standing in Takanini?
0: Probably. They've got their own processes to do, but that's probably where I'll end up.
1: Okay. And you mentioned Hobson's Pledge, which you love being obviously a part of. What happens with that? Can you wear two hats?
0: I want to wear two hats, but Hobson's Pledge, they are needing to be apolitical. It's the very nature of it. They've got to make sure that they're not being leaning towards one party or the other. They have to. And an example of that is when we celebrated, I think it was Tania Tapsell, I think it was, when she said, no, we don't need no Māori wards for me to get in. Now, of course, she's changed her mind since then for the votes, but at that point. So we went out and we supported her during that process. And so Hobson's Pledge, when we put on that hat, got to support the policies, not the party. Now that I'm sort of announced as a New Zealand First candidate, that changes things. So I'll definitely be helping the team where I can, when I can, and still communicating with them all the time. I've got affection, love and respect for them. So I'll probably in the public face, I'll have to step back a little bit. But hey, I still on board. Still on board, still love what they do.
1: Nice. And I love that you are staunchly Kiwi. You say that there's nothing wrong with loving New Zealand. Which you said, and like when Trump campaigned Make America Great Again, you know, and a lot of people poke fun at that, you believe we should also have the same patriotism?
0: Yes, we should have an imbalanced, sentimental love for New Zealand. That's we have bled over it. We've got people who will never come back. Their bodies, their remains will never come back to New Zealand, but their blood that they spilled overseas guaranteed us the ability to live today. I think there's nothing more important than loving the nation where you come from. I think that Australia should put Australia first. I think that the Americans should say that America should be first. I think that New Zealand should be saying that New Zealand is first. It is unashamed, and that's how good ideas start, is by saying, this is our land, we love our land, let's keep it ours, it's ours. Dress, drape yourself up in the New Zealand flag, fly it from your home building. I think it's a beautiful thing to do.
1: Do you think we've lost that, Elliot? Because you said, you know, the land is ours, and you know that the division between, and we speak about it all the time here, I've spoken about it with you, between, you know, the division, it feels like the radical Māori, TPM. Is there a division that you don't think we are, you know, we are proudly staunchly New Zealand anymore?
0: You're absolutely right. And it's interesting where this division has come from. The division has come from an ideology. The purveyors of those ideologies are within, as you mentioned, the latest iteration of Te Pāti Māori, as well as, of course, the Labour, the Greens, the usual suspects. But we've also seen them in terms of National Party as well, where the nation is not as important. It's more seen as they want us to be multicultural. And by multicultural, we're not talking about multi-ethnic. We mean that all cultures should have a reasonable representation and have their ability to have their rules in place here. And we see the disastrous effects over in places like the UK and in certain states in the US. So we've already seen how it goes down there. The 2010s were really where that really got pushed upon us, the idea that there is no real one nation, and really we should be global citizens, and whatever ideology of the UN should also be the ideology of the different nations. This is where we saw the United Nations really come out strongly pushing their agenda items upon the Western world, and people like Jacinda Ardern were really ensuring that that was shoved down our throat, so to speak. Also, you got Chloe Swarbrick and other people of these very leftist natures. But we say, no, New Zealand first. New Zealand is a nation of ideas and values, and we're all. And that's what we used to believe in strongly. 80s and 90s, beautiful. So the division is created by those who want to divide us, and they do not believe them, just for the audience, do not believe them when they say anything about unity. They don't want unity. They want conformity under their Marxist ideals.
1: Well said. Elliot, now that you're running, there might be those that will be looking for skeletons in the closet. They're going to find anything.
0: I sit there, and even on my lives, I'll sit there going, I'm pretty sure. Because I tell everyone as soon as I can. I say, hey, you know, when I was a young'un, I was a scumbag. Druggy, had friendships in bad spaces, you know. I try to throw it out there. Even some of the sales stuff that still makes me quite not ashamed. I believe as a Christian, I'm forgiven from this stuff, but I even hold to the girlfriend who I really coerced her to have an abortion over. I hold that. And that baby would be 27 now, 27 years old.
1: Wow. Okay.
0: So I do put out there everything that I can do. And so I think, gosh, are there any more skeletons? So I don't think so. I'm pretty sure I've got no more skeletons. And if there are, I'll take them. But nothing that's some sort of weird hidden part that I try to hide away from. So I always make sure I get out there. And most people know exactly where I come from. And I try my best to be straight up. And if they ask, are you a good man? I always say, no, I'm not a good guy. But I'm always trying to be a good guy. Yeah, I think that's what all of us can go for.
1: Yeah. And I think that's really honest of you too, Elliot, to talk about your past with your girlfriend and, you know, an abortion. I mean, that's no one's business, but, you know, but your own and her and the family. But to even get that out there, I commend you on that. There was something else you did also too, Elliot. You were banned from Twitter 10 years ago. What did you do?
0: You need to get those safe spaces back in line there. Yes, yeah. I was. Yeah, so when it was Twitter, and it was 2017, 16, it was at the height of wokeism, and I got banned for saying trans women are men with a psychological condition to be treated with compassion but not obedience. That's, yeah, and I was immediately... Ooh. cancelled, immediately banned. It got brought up. John Campbell also brought it up a couple of times. Not in the way that you're bringing it up, but his one was a little bit more, I think, a little bit of a little poke.
1: Of course it was.
0: And so I ended up having to just delete it. I hated it. I was off the air for about 2 months while I tried to take a principled stance and say bye. But in the end, I sold out and I just deleted the post, kept it, screenshot it. And every so often, I will post it back up there to say, this is what happened. And thank God for Elon Musk saving free speech on our social media platforms by buying Twitter.
1: Fantastic. And on that, you've always been very clear about this trans ideology and, you know, how nuts it is. But you have said you actually think we, you know, we've got the man-woman bill going through with New Zealand First. But you've said that you think things should go a little further. Can you give examples? You gave examples, pardon me, of trans and women's sports. What would you like to see?
0: Oi, oi, no. Yes, well, really, I want the erasure of transgenderism from all of our echelons of, you know, leave our children alone. Transgenderism shouldn't be a bar within our children, our education sector, shouldn't be within our sports environments as well. And so what you're referring to there is my position, which is that the records that were broken by transgender women, that is men proclaiming to be women, they've gone into sports and absolutely annihilated the sports records to the point where no woman is going to be able to break those records. Why? Because they are set by men. And I think we should really look at taking those sports records that were broken by men, returning it back to women. So I it's a personal thought. I haven't talked to the NZF crew about this at all, but I believe that it's a common sense thing to say, hey, this is a woman's sports. We'll protect the women's sports. Let's return the records back to when it was woman only.
1: Yeah. Here, here. What about there will be other issues, Elliot, I know, that you'll be, you know, pushing hard for if you get in to New Zealand First. You've mentioned the police force. What did you want to do with them?
0: I want to return trust back to the police. Now, in the 2010s, especially in the later 2010s, the trust in police was also already wobbling. There were some incidents, some isolated incidents of corruption that we were seeing, not in the police force, but within just certain individuals. 2021, 22 came along and suddenly it was broken. The protest, the Freedom Village, the protest marches, it showed a very tragic breach of the public trust in police. People just do not trust anymore. And if every time that you see that wonderful video from the 90s come up, you know, he's my brother, that ad, so many comments flow, hundreds and hundreds of comments saying it used to be that way, but no longer. And of course, Posey Parker as well. I want to really work with the police and I really want to see if we can bring back that trust area. Now that means sometimes going in there and having some harsh conversations and maybe even some strong discussions with members of the public about what's happened. You know, I think it's really important to return trust back to it, because at the moment, no one trusts very few people trust the police, very few people trust the media. And I think that's a sad thing. I don't think it's a good thing. I think it's a sad thing.
1: Yeah. Elliot, do you think that, do you think that your special blend of being Niuean, Tongan, Māori and English heritage is going to bring something, you know, interesting to the team?
0: Yeah, well, I mean, growing up in different ways, you know, and we all, as Kiwis, we all raised up in different ways. I was raised in different sites, and it's interesting, but as I'm what you would call an afakasi. I'm an Afakasi New Zealand born Pacifica, which effectively means I'm a mixed blood who's different bloodlines, but born and raised up in the New Zealand context. Now, this means that when I was a little kid, it sort of sucked because you were never fully one part of a particular group by ethnicity. You always got on the outside. However, by the teenage years, you get forced to learn how to move around all different circles and all different environments. So now I look at it as a positive, which is, I can go with the high-level, richy people. I can cruise with my crew who are in the hood. You know, I can go through different cultures, and I'm able to be, I think, accepted. And a lot of it's around, you know, just being as straight up as you can be, but also just learning how to deal with different cultures in that. So, yeah, I think it's cool. I think it's awesome.
1: Yeah. Yeah, I think it's a benefit to you as well. I mean, my background isn't as exotic, but it is European and Māori. But I know exactly when you say, you know, you grew up kind of in both sides of the fence, you know, taking bits and pieces out of both. There's good and bad in both sides. And when I say good and bad, you know what I mean. There's stuff that you love on your Māori side or your Niuean side. And then there are bits that you think the European kind of approach it from a bit of a different angle and maybe a better angle. So, yeah, I find that really interesting. And what's the feedback been from your announcement, Elliot? What are you saying? Yeah?
0: Alex, overwhelming. Overwhelming. Nice. I was expecting, I'll get announced and a few people will be like, oh, cool, you know. And man, I'm working from home at the moment. Halfway through yesterday, my phone starts vibrating and it just didn't stop vibrating. It got went all crazy. And it was great, you know, I loved it. And even from the haters, even from the people, yeah, from the haters and the people who opposed me, and I do put them in different camps, you know, so the ones who I would put in the hater camp, you know, they were absolutely furious and you know, that was great. That was awesome. But in the opponents, my opponents were also, you know, critical, but they had words of respect in there as well. And I loved that, you know, it was
1: nice.
0: Oh, I love it. I love it across the board, you know, but yeah, it's been overwhelming. I was not expecting that.
1: I've actually got a few people I know that have put their hands up to be a candidate for New Zealand First. That aren't in the media. They are just, you know, which is great, you know, just good old Kiwis. Can you tell us how the process works?
0: Yes. I'm pretty sure I can speak about this. So I'll de-identify, but I'm pretty sure I can say. But effectively, we go through some strong, rigorous interviews, and we have training, and you're able to talk with the crew. You're able to be having one-on-ones, so I can pick up the phone and call anytime, even members of the high-level parts of New Zealand First. It's wonderful. I love the feel. So there's a training area, there's an interview, robust interview process, there's a long vetting process as well. So they do their due diligence quite heavily, really strongly. The interviews are quite strong and robust. The training is excellent. You all get a chance to discuss together, talk together and all that. But what I love is the feel. So they're able to talk about it from a real Kiwi sense of, you know, it's not some heavily corporatized system. You're able to have a good chat and a talanoa, good kōrero with each other back and forth, you know. And I love that. I think it's a winner.
1: Have you had a chat with the Grand Matua himself? Have you spoken with Winston?
0: I have spoken to him once, and I've sort of fanboyed a bit. I feel a bit. And I had a chat with Matua Shane this morning, and gosh, I fanboyed again. Dude, don't fanboy so much.
1: It's okay.
0: There's this thing that I do, and I think I've told you about before, and I was on the phone with him, and I did a bit of a buzzer, and I bow my head even though I'm talking on the phone. So
1: I bow my head.
0: I've talked with him. I had a photo or sort of handshake, sit down, chat with Matua Winston at the moment, but looking forward to that. He's all over everywhere. But my main chats are with, you know, Fire Casey and Matua Shane.
1: Oh, nice. Do you think New Zealand First is having a type of, I don't know if renaissance is the right word, but I'm feeling they're experiencing a renewed popularity, almost a revival?
0: Yeah, I think again, I think at the core, it is a wave of conservatism that has spread out. Conservatism and patriotism that originated from Trump. When Trump became president, some people hate him, some people love him, but what he did was allowed people to love their nation, love their country, and he allowed them to love the family, to be protective of the family, protective of children, protective of their own people. That then led on to what you see in Restore and Reform over in the UK, where they've absolutely blown up the spot. They look like they're going to challenge the Conservative Party over there as well as the Labour Party over there. Then you've got One Nation, which followed after that, where they have just blown up the spot. They look like Pauline Hanson looks like she could even take out the top spot.
1: I know. Look at her. She's raising above Labour.
0: Solid. Oh, it's wonderful. And yeah. So what you're seeing is a strong form of people who love the nation, people yeah. who love the idea of putting the nation first, the idea of social conservatism and common sense, bringing all those four pillars back into a place that they can be okay with it, to love it. And we're seeing that now here. So it's a beautiful Western civilization is rising up again. We're seeing basically the big pillars, conservatism, nationalism, patriotism, and common sense getting hard.
1: Do you know, it's interesting with that, with Pauline Hanson. I saw that last night on the news, and interesting, well, not interesting, we expect it now, don't we, Elliot, that on One News last night, they outdid themselves with adjectives, showing their bias with One Nation in Australia. They said right wing, populist, firebrand, anti-immigration, no, just controlled and assimilated is what she's worried about. Populist, yep. blaming yep. most of the nation's problems on immigration, wrong again. Yeah, just crazy. But we expect it, yep. you know, so.
0: We do.
1: Yeah.
0: Yep.
1: While I've got you, please, I'd like to talk about something that Hobson's Pledge have been campaigning on, and an announcement yesterday from local government minister Simon Watt stating that only elected councillors will be able to vote on council committees with the amendment to the Local Government Act 2002. Elliot, this is great news.
0: Oh, this is wonderful. This is a massive win. And you know, equality has won again. We've got another win under the belt. You've got brave people like Davinia Smulders, brave people, Simon. You've got the brother from Hastings. Yep. You've got some brave councillors in areas which are very compromised, and these brave people are speaking out. And what are they speaking on? Equal rights. Are speaking on that if people vote for people, those are the people who should make the decisions, not these other people who are unelected and appointed by whatever's going to be cool of, and there's a significant racial element to it as well. We can't stand that. So this is a huge win. We, you know, from that Hobson's Pledge side of things, it's a very much a big thank you to everyone involved in order to do that. Yep, we're more than happy to, you know, step back and allow the others to say, oh, we did it. But it's all good. We take that as a massive win, and it's a massive win for the nation.
1: It is great. It's a step forward, Elliot. The thing is, and it's been talked about a little bit here on the platform, is although non-elected members will not be able to vote, as I understand it, they're still able to sit at the table and give advice. I mean, should that be allowed?
0: Absolutely. You know, advice is great. You know, you hear the advice, listen to it as you will. But at the end of the day, the decision makers are those who we vote in, because that's our money. It's our money. We're the ones who choose the representatives of those particular communities. So those are the ones who should be there, because there's a cost. If they stuff it up, we have the right to get rid of them.
1: Mm. I suppose the problem is, and look, I agree with you that, you know, councils will allow, you're allowed to go in and talk to the council. But do you think there could still be a problem, even though votes are taken away, their influence will still be very persuasive? You know, if you've got iwi and hapu still sitting around the table, they might not be voting, but it is that influence of being there. Do they need to be at the full committee meetings, I suppose my question is? They can give advice. Locals can give advice, surely. Of course, it's your region. It affects you. Mm. But to be, you know, to count towards the quorum of coming in and being part of it, that still seems to be a little bit of an issue, with some saying that needs to be changed as well.
0: I don't mind the nuanced negotiation. The nuance of that, I don't mind overly one way or the other. As long as the transparency of it is maintained, because when these rules were being put in originally back in Mahuta times, there was a very significant desire to not have filming going on, video cameras allowed at all. As long as it's transparent, personally, doesn't bother me too much. That said, the negotiation nuance I would have is, I don't want this to be one councillor who's a brave councillor sitting right there, and then an entire table of non-elected people just staring dead in the face in clearly intimidatory behavior that yeah. I do not want. That one would be, I would be quite brutal in terms of shutting that down. And if that meant that physically, no, you go over there. All the councillors sit here, chat away, you go over there and you can come in one at a time as per call to bring forward what you might discuss. The nuance of it, the negotiation part of it is I'm okay with it within reason.
1: Okay. Yeah, fair call. So the changes will be included in the Local Government System Improvements Bill currently before Parliament once passed. Councils will have 6 months to review their delegations and appointments before the law change takes effect, which pretty much, Elliot, is election time. And if this government does not get in again, what's the chances Labor will reverse this? Or not progress with it?
0: For sure.
1: For sure.
0: Oh, yeah, for sure. Oh, for sure. You know, they'll get rid of it. They remember, the Labor Party, the Greens, they are an ideology of division. So they will want to engage in racial segregation principles and policies. They will seek to transplant their own ideology to be in those councils. So I don't like the idea of utilising fear as a vote tactic. I don't agree with it.
1: Yeah.
0: It's just that you have to be aware that if the left get in, they will brutalise this nation as they did in 2020. When Labor took over fully, they were brutal. Brutal.
1: Yeah. All right, Elliot, back to your announcement of running for New Zealand First. When do the parties name their lists? I can't remember how long from the last election before we get the list of the candidates.
0: End of July, maybe August or October.
1: Okay. Or November, or a couple of days before the election. When does it happen?
0: Not sure.
1: Up until then, Elliot, you're a busy man, I gather, out there campaigning. Is this what you do? Is this how you do it?
0: Yeah, I'll be fighting hard. Still got the 9 to 5. You know, we've all got to make our tent make. But on those other times, I'll be fighting hard for the crew. I love it, and I think we both know this, that we will fight for our nation. If I get into Parliament, I'm going to fight hard and I'm going to build it hardcore. If I don't get into Parliament, I'm going to fight for the nation and build it hardcore. Either way, doesn't bother me whatsoever. So I love it. I love this fight. Love the battle. And I think New Zealand First is definitely the vehicle. And I'm going to say this: I actually think Winston could be the Prime Minister.
1: Well, Winston Peters thinks he is the Prime Minister. So
0: he will be a great one. I tell you what.
1: Yeah,
0: my three favourite politicians would be Winston Peters, Sir Aparana Ngata, and Lee Kuan Yew. They would be my three favourite ones. Abraham Lincoln I love for other reasons, but those are my top three that I have.
1: Who was the last person, sorry? Lee?
0: Lee Kuan Yew. Lee Kuan Yew is the Prime Minister for Singapore. He was the leader for Singapore for decades. Wonderful guy. I love so much of it. And it got confirmed to me last night that Winston's a bit of a fan from what I heard. So when I heard that, I was like, oh, so cool.
1: Elliot's fanboying again.
0: No, I'm not.
1: I'm cool. I'm cool when I'm around him and talking about him. Look, seriously, Elliot, look, it's a big congratulations, my friend. You got a lot of support from the listeners saying that I love this guy, what an authentic, wonderful man, love his rawness, he's the genuine deal. The patriotism, conviction and passion in his voice actually brought a tear to my eye. So infectious. We need more voices like his. Bloody good New Zealanders from B. And she's bang on, as she always is in her texts and conversations.
0: I appreciate that.
1: The final question, Elliot, is when you're a big wig in Parliament, will you still take our calls? Will you still be on the show?
0: This will be an election promise that I will make sure I take the calls. And, I don't know what will happen, but I will definitely take calls and I will appear on as much as I can. This will be a priority. I'll put it that way.
1: You guys heard this, because what happens is when you try and get a hold of MPs, you've got to go through the executive assistants or the press secretary. you know, you get assigned people. Like you have gatekeepers, Elliot. Oh, I don't want to go through the gatekeeper, that's for sure. Look, you're a good man. I appreciate your time, Elliot, and I know you gave me a heads up about this. We wanted to put you on the show yesterday, but we kind of filled the show and I wanted to give you more time, and you were a busy man yesterday. I know your first interview was on Shubs. Oh, look, it's okay. I can get over that. No, he's a good man. But thank you so much. Hey, good luck, my friend. We will talk again, as we always do, and you'll keep us up to date with how things are going on.
0: Thanks, Leah. Thanks, guys.
1: Good on you, my friend. That is Elliot Nicolay. Of course, from Hobson's Pledge, but as we've just said, he is now standing for New Zealand First. So once they get to be in Parliament, you see, they get EAs, their executive assistants and their press secretaries and other people. So, you know, Kelly and I blow past them most of the time and we just text directly and say, hey, would you be able to come on the show? And 9 times out of 10, they come back with, oh, yeah, that'd be great. Could you go through? Then we have to go back to, dang it. You know. What do you think, Kelly? Do you think Elliot will he EA up on us?
2: I think he'll be one of those people that has an EA but is also very approachable, you know? Some of them are good where they work with the EA and they're responsive, which is, it's a win-win very for everyone, helpful. Really. Yeah. You know, so, then you get some people that absolutely ghost you, including, press secretaries whose job it is to deal with people like myself. But, that's the game.
1: Kelly's patient. She goes, I'm waiting to hear back, and then I go, and then I just try and pile over the top of everybody and text the MP that still won't come back to me.
2: That's a good balance of work, though. Good cop, bad cop, right?
1: Yeah, absolutely. That's why we work. There are many reasons we work, but that's one of them. No, I can't see Elliot, gatekeeping or getting gatekeepers that we can't get hold of him. Bloody great news, though, and as you guys have said, New Zealand First just gets better and better. Got my vote. I was ACT, but sadly David seems to be a globalist. Sad as he is a fan... they are a fantastic team, says Fee. LKY Lee, I'm sorry, I know who Elliot was talking about, the PM for Singapore. Leo, from the time that Singapore gained independence from the UK back to 1965, he was a sort of PM that we need here. All right. The world could do with more Elliots. Good luck to the man. Although Pete said he was the dictator of Singapore. Love a good dictator. Elliot just keeps growing on me. Not literally. Lol, says Ron. Nice, Ron. I know what you're saying. Yeah. You know, like a lichen. Because I like him. Stop it. Leah. Elliot's such a nice person. He does not deserve the hate he gets from the left. I'd vote for him any day, says Simon. Yeah. It's not the fact that he's... And I mean, it is... Part of it is because he is such a nice person. But, you know, Elliot speaks from the heart and he speaks to how we understand, you know, we know what he's saying. He's honest about it. You know, he hasn't got that politician robotic answer speech. No, and I'm sure he will never have that. You know, he's been brutally honest when I said, what, your skeletons? You know, I was just chucking that out as more of a light question. And he brought up an abortion story. He's laying it all out there. And I actually think the fact, you know, he has got such a patriotism for New Zealand and a love of the country, it's good to see you. Who talks like that? And on that, actually, we've got to grab a break, but I'd love to hear from you guys. You know, have we lost that? He thinks we have. For reasons being, you know, we have become very divisive thanks to the likes of the left, you know, Labour and TPM and the Crazy Greens. He mentioned the 80s, you know, the good old 70s and 80s where, you know, we were proud New Zealanders. Are you, it's a really simple question, are you proud of our country? Are you proud to be a New Zealander? I'll kick it off. I love my country. I'm not super proud of it at the moment. If I was in New Zealand, traveling and, you know, around Europe or around the world, of course I'd say, yeah, I'm from New Zealand, great country, yeah, but I don't think I'd sing from the highest Eiffel Tower top like I did when I was there in, you know, 2000. It's changed a lot. And there's, and I fear we are going down a very, we're going down a path where if we don't correct it, it's going to be very, very hard to bring the country back. Simple question. Well, you guys tell us what you think about Elliot Akalei. 0800 332 283. And, you know, are you a proud New Zealander? Are you proud of our country? Times have been tough. Times have been tough for a long time. It feels like it won't end. But I feel positive. I feel we are, you know, gosh, if this Middle East conflict hadn't happened, we would be today sitting in a more rosier New Zealand. I think we would clearly see the light at the end of the tunnel. Don't go towards the light. You know, I really think we do. We would. But, you know, good old blooming Middle East has thrown us a bit. Anyway, give us a call, team. Love to hear from you. We'll be back after the break.
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1: Glenna says, Leah, I love my country as a grateful immigrant. I used to be incredibly proud. Now I'm just worried about the division and woke stuff. Yep. Brenda, hello.
13: Hey, Leah, how are you?
1: I'm good. Good text, B, about Elliot.
13: Oh, I know. He's so fantastic. What a great guy. Mm. I love his positivity. We just need that kind of thing. It's uplifting, hey?
1: Yeah.
13: So, like, on patriotism, I was born in Rhodesia and lived there, and I had never felt such patriotism in my life for a country. that kind of patriotism where you stand for the national anthem, almost want to put your hand on your heart. You're so proud.
1: Mm.
13: And then moving to South Africa, I didn't feel, and I've almost spent a third of my life, a little bit longer in New Zealand actually than the other two, but never felt that same sort of patriotism until now. Oh my God. Wow. I'm so patriotic. I could cry my eyes out. I will stand. If I that flag, the national anthem, there is such a love, such a pride for this country.
1: Oh, listen to you, B.
13: I know.
1: Oh, no, we need people. This is what we need.
13: This is it. You know, take my silly accent out of it. But, yes, the woke stuff is worrying, you know, and all the left stuff. But just hearing an uplifting conversation like you just had with Elliot, that just renews all that faith, and it's just those little small things that give you that enough patriotism to get you through. And the other thing is that something that he said also struck with me. It's a movement now that we don't have to be ashamed by being patriotic, you know?
1: Yeah. Yes.
13: I'm not sure if Trump actually started that, whether, you know, but I mean, I understand patriotism, but I just hadn't seen it on the scale that I had in Rhodesia, for example. And, you know, the Kiwis, just show your patriotism and don't be shy about it and own it and love it. And it's not something to be ashamed of. It's something unique. And, you know, just driving around this beautiful country, every single time we drive, I literally feel like I need to pinch myself. I cannot believe that we are here. It is just so exhilarating and intoxicating. What a beautiful country. So that's just my take, darling.
1: No, that's fantastic, babe. Thank you. Thank you so much for your call, my love. Hello, Paul.
14: Hello, Leah. Sometimes I wonder if I should just talk to Kelly, really. I always feel so good after all.
1: That's good. Picks your day up, Paul. It's a line of a thingy.
14: Yeah.
1: All right.
14: Don't feel put down. You're good too. Elliot, he's breath pressure, isn't he?
1: He's lovely.
14: The best way I could describe him, he is a New Zealander. He's comfortable in his own skin. He just doesn't hide behind it. They're comfortable in it. And because I'll be honest, I'm a member of the Hobson's Pledge, and I get his emails and things, and he writes very well. Very articulate guy.
1: Yeah.
14: As I said in a text, when I listen to him, it's like being back in a shearing gang. It's just honestly.
1: Nice.
14: I might be the only get called a honk, give it back. And that's how he lives his life. And I think what he brings to the table, it just, we're not making a big deal about being one people. We're all a bit different, but we've got one goal, and that is our country.
1: Yeah.
14: And
1: yes, we'll see.
14: Winston's and Tane Randall, I actually worked with Tane's father-in-law for a short spell.
1: Oh, small world.
14: Roger Edwards, when he got married, didn't get invited to the wedding.
1: Boo!
14: I don't think driving a D8 bulldozer got you an invitation to the wedding.
1: Yeah, probably not.
14: He's a humble man too.
1: Yeah.
14: Right. Yeah, so Winston, he's recruiting, isn't he? Stuart Nash, curious on that one a little bit, but I will say he was one of the few Labour Party MPs I had time for. He's got a potty mouth, but
1: well, let's hope he's reined that in, Paul. I'm sure he will keep that for a few beers at home.
14: Had his little Lloyd Burr moment.
1: Paul, you're a shocker. All right, buddy. You are.
14: I'm nice to everyone.
1: All right, buddy. Cheers for the call. Thanks, Paul. Appreciate it. Hello, Wayne.
15: Good afternoon, Leah. Yeah, I like Elliot. He is very, very enthusiastic. If you're giving him points on enthusiasm, he's a shoo-in.
1: Yeah.
15: I just hope for Elliot's sake that the political machine doesn't grind that out of him, because I got a feeling it will try and take a fair bit out of him, but I think he's strong enough not to. But I just hope that's the case.
1: That's good call.
15: Yeah, no, I think he'll, if he can get in, I think he'll be an asset, because he's, as you say, you don't have to be a mind reader to figure out what Elliot's putting down, you know.
1: He's telling you
15: what he's thinking, and you know, you know where he's coming from. And I hate to say it, but in the same way, even though Nash poorly chooses words, you know exactly what Nash is thinking too. Which, you know, isn't a bad thing. In our candidates. So
1: I agree with you, and I think with Elliot as well, and you know, he's not a. I think with his background as well as in, and what he's done for the last couple of decades, you know, he's worked on the streets. He lives in an area. He sees. You know, he's not a hoity-toity, never got his hands dirty professional politician. You know, like Chris Hipkins, who can spout out all the rhetoric and the political speeches. But Elliot's, you know, been there, done that. He's quietly, the last couple of decades, that's been his life. He works with kids. He's worked with, you know, addicts. He does, you know, he's a man of faith. You know, there's so much going for him because he is a real, like you said, straight away, you know what he's not hiding anything. He's not giving you political spin.
15: No.
1: He's not a professional politician. He's not a politician, which is what I like. I like people that are representing us that have either got a background like he has got or had a business or, have been in the trenches and knows what it's like.
15: Well, Elliot strikes me as the old style Labour MPs of once upon a time, you know, like your Mike Moores. Moore was the last Labour Party guy that you actually knew did a real bloody job before he became an MP. And he had a realism with him. Whereas, unfortunately now, Ponces.
1: I hear you. Hey, Wayne, good on you, matey. Yeah. Cheers for the call.
15: No worries. See you later, Leah. Bye.
1: See you. Hey, we've got to grab our last break, team. Got a few texts to get to as well. 0800 Debate. Back shortly.
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1: Hi, Leah. I feel that Nash's potty mouth goes a long way, actually, with your average day Joe blog that you find at the pub or the building site. There are too many softies these days. Okay, fair call. Yeah, I spoke with Ashley Church yesterday. He's our political commentator, one of them, who said that, you know, he said, it's get over it, right? You know, people will, but he thought that he might have lost some women, potentially some women voters. But I do know what you're saying. You know, you heard what he said and internally and in the privacy of your own home. You would have laughed at that, I bet. Lear, I hate to be a downer, but I don't feel proud to be a Kiwi. Born and raised here, I just don't feel New Zealand is going in the right direction. My biggest thing is the racial problems now that I have little confidence will change. My children just want to get out. They don't see a future here either, says Dave. Well, I did ask, and that is sad, Dave. I, you know, especially that your kids don't see a future here. That really is that's a sad, very sad part of that because, you know, we're old and crusty. We remember when we were growing up how much we loved it. But for the kids, your kids to not have enjoyed, at least as young people, that is sad. But I get it. I totally get it. Yeah, the racial problems are, for me, why it's not New Zealand of the past. And the irony of all of it, you know, when you've got your Greens and your TPM and Labour all pushing to try and bring back the past, but they want to bring it back to 1840 or before that, it's not working. Leah, I'm very proud of our country, but I'm very concerned about what's happening in regards to our democracy. There are lefty groups trying to disrupt the harmony that we once had. We need to stick to our values, stay strong, but also do our best to stop these woke lefties getting the opportunity to undo the good that's been done. Good text. All right, team, we've got to grab our break and get some news. And then Ernie Newman and my next guest will be joining us here on the platform.
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22: Yeah, we're on air. I'm a journalist. You know that.
23: 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I'll come back to you. Bye.
22: Well, will you come back to me? Because you never do.
0: Plunkett Unchained on the platform.

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1: In this update, Consumer New Zealand hasn't awarded a People's Choice accolade to an energy retailer for the first time in more than a decade. Campaigns manager Jessica Walker says the number of energy customers classing themselves very satisfied has steadily declined.

0: Customs Central and Southern Airports manager Brittany Small says organised criminal groups are targeting all points of entry into New Zealand. State Highway 2's reopened through Waiweka Gorge between Opotiki and Gisborne. NZTA says weather will continue to be a challenge as they work through the next phase of recovery works, and they'll continue to monitor the road. It'll close the road at night from the weekend while they stabilise the Goldsmith Slip. Transporting New Zealand's Lindsay Calvi-Freeman says the closures are costing freight operators and customers more than $500,000 a week.
1: Spending money up front to make critical freight routes more resilient is far better than dealing with repeated closures.
0: And overwhelming demand for Department of Conservation Great Walks and other huts and tracks. Across last month's two-week opening period, more than 33,000 bookings were made for the 400-plus parts of the Great Kiwi Outdoors. Beds on Milford Track sold out in just 34 minutes, and alongside the Rootburn Track, numbers in online queues topped a record 13,000. That's news.
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1: Afternoon, team. Good to have your company here today on the platform. Hey, look, still a few more texts that will coming through about Elliot. Ikale, who is running for New Zealand First, all positive stuff, which is brilliant. And are you proud of New Zealand? Are you, you know, patriotic? And a bit of a mixed bag, which I expected, to be honest. And we'll get to those when we get a bit of time, because we've got our next guest. The Commerce Commission's most recent report on New Zealand's highly concentrated grocery sector shows no meaningful change to weak competition despite a slew of regulatory changes in recent years. The report found the two major players, Woolworths and Foodstuffs, still control around 82% of the grocery market, while profits and margins have barely shifted. And that's disappointing news for anyone hoping increased competition would help bring grocery prices down. The Commission says the big supermarkets are still sitting at the upper end of international profitability benchmarks, and the market isn't showing the signs you'd expect if competition was genuinely increasing. And this comes despite a raft of changes introduced since 2022 that includes banning restrictive land covenants, forcing supermarkets to open up their wholesale operations to competitors and making it easier for new stores to be built. And, of course, the government even tried to attract overseas supermarket chains to New Zealand, but alas, so far, no new player has entered the market. Ernie Newman is an expert in the grocery industry, and it is good to have him back on the show. Ernie, hello.
2: Good day, Leah.
1: Ernie, Commerce Commission's latest report, as you just heard and you've seen, they say competition in the grocery sector still isn't improving. Are you coloured surprised? Not surprised? Expected that.
2: Not surprised. I actually feel really sorry for the people at the Commerce Commission, because I think their hearts are in the right place and they really want to achieve change. But the political environment around all this is that we have politicians who are completely obsessed with big businesses. And whether it's banking, whether it's electricity, whether it's supermarkets, in the eyes of the politicians, the big end of town can do no wrong. And the problem is that if big business forms itself into monopolies or duopolies or oligopolies, then it's not only consumers who suffer, but it's small businesses as well, because they're stopping the little guys from coming up and achieving their potential. And we have an absolute epidemic of that in New Zealand over the last decade or so.
1: Yeah. So we've had new regulations, wholesale access rules, planning reforms, and you mentioned a lot of political attention. Why hasn't it made a meaningful difference yet?
2: Well, I think there's a couple of reasons for that. I think the main one is political. The fact that everybody knows that there's no way this current coalition government is going to support some kind of breakup, which is what should happen, what needs to happen to the supermarkets and arguably to the banking and electricity sectors as well.
1: Yeah.
2: So, that's one reason. But I think people are

0: just lost hat. I think the people in places like the Coroner's Commission are just disillusioned and realise that there's no point in going off down a whole lot of tracks that the politicians are going to kill.
1: It's interesting, Ernie, and I know what you're saying when you said, you know, the politicians are too interested in the big end of town. And you mentioned the banking and the electricity sector. Of course, they've got skin in the game with the electricity sector. I mean, they've introduced the levy on the banks, but, you know, that's also quite contentious. But surely they've got investment in the supermarket industry sector. So why are you saying they are loath to split it up? Is it because it is big business and they're all about letting businesses flourish?
0: I think there's a bit of that in there. I've got to say, I think that some of it is self-interest by the politicians. I mean, increasingly we're seeing all these very large donations from big businesses into political party coffers. We've got complications like what they call the revolving door, where, you know, senior people move between the political system and the top end of town business-wise. We've got the domination of the lobbying industry, all focused on those big businesses. I mean, even today, you've got an article in, I think it's the Post, Business New Zealand, talking up, you know, why big businesses are so important and so good. And yet, you know, they overlook the fact that these big businesses, in a lot of cases, are actually blocking the way for the smaller businesses who are also part of that ecosystem.
1: Okay, you say supermarkets also don't need to sit in a room and fix prices for competition to weaken. Can you explain what you mean by tacit collusion, and how the average shopper notices it?
0: Tacit collusion is where each of the participants in a tightly controlled market observe what each other are doing, both nod wisely and agree that they will not disturb each other. So, for example, in the supermarket's case, instead of aggressively fighting each other for a few percentage points of market share, they're better to both keep their prices high and keep their profitability high and not compete aggressively to get more consumers coming in the door. And that's what we've been seeing for years in the supermarket sector, ever since it went down from three players to two 20 or so years ago.
1: Yeah. Hey, the government has been the last couple of years trying to encourage new entrants into the market, but you've always said attracting another major supermarket chain, besides it not being realistic, isn't actually necessary, to bring down competition. So, again, is that something we don't need to do?
0: I think the way I've characterised this has always been it's not the most efficient way to go. The problem is that we have plenty of supermarkets. We've arguably got more supermarkets than we need in New Zealand. The problem we've got is not lack of shops, it is that the concentration of the ownership is effectively in two pairs of hands. And so the way to address the problem is actually to restructure what we have through some kind of enforced breakup. And, you know, as you know, Leah, I go back, I'm a geriatric, I go way back to the breakup of Telecom.
1: Yes.
0: And that's 20-something years ago now. And that had an amazing effect on our telecommunications industry because before that happened, we had literally the most expensive telephone and internet services in the OECD. Mm. Now, that could never happen today. If Telecom had not been broken up 20 years ago, it couldn't happen today because the politicians of today do not see the downside of market concentration. They don't see the inevitability that once you become a monopoly or a duopoly, that you have excessive control and it's very, very difficult to knock you off your perch. And they would not take the decisive action that was taken in the 2000s to sort out the telecommunications situation.
1: Yeah.
0: So I just don't know. I don't know where the way forward is at the moment. There is a huge effort going on by big businesses to make itself look pristine and clean and a great contributor to the economy and whatever. But they are stifling a lot of small businesses, potential new retailers, suppliers in the grocery industry and so on. So until we get political change, until we get a better understanding, until we get the public jumping up and down a heck of a lot more than they are at the moment, I'm not sure that the Commerce Commission is going to achieve very much, which is tragic.
1: Yeah. You know, in an election year, Ernie, of course, you know, all the parties are now ramping up, you know, things that they want to do and say they'll do. New Zealand First is now talking about splitting foodstuffs into separate nationwide cooperatives. I mean, and you've said that that's really the only way is to split. So is that sort of reform that would actually work?
0: That I believe would work if it was done well. My concern is whether or not I really believe that New Zealand First would follow through on that. But let's give them the benefit of the doubt, and they're at least asking for the right thing at the moment.
1: And interesting, Ernie, just as I was, about 5 minutes before I came to you, I saw actually in the news, Foodstuffs has abandoned plans for a central Takapuna supermarket and sold their vacant ex-car dealership site for $13.1
0: million. Yeah, right. Interesting. And I only spotted that a minute or two before I picked up the phone too.
1: Yeah.
0: I can't speculate on the reason, but, the cynic in me suspects that maybe the timing is to make them look a little better. All this controversy about land banking and so on.
1: Yeah.
0: You know, there is no question that there has been a huge amount of land banking done by the supermarkets over the last couple of decades.
1: Yeah.
0: For no reason other than to stop their competitor from building in a desirable site. Now I think they've probably reached the point that they can sell a few of those properties off and know that it's far too late. The damage is done, the horse is bolted, and nothing is going to encourage a new entrant to come in just because of one site in Takapuna. You know, you need 100 plus, 120 plus sites in order to create a viable supermarket chain. And once again, the only way to do that is to break up what we have.
1: Yeah. Ernie, it's always a pleasure. And I appreciate your time. That is Ernie Newman, grocery industry expert. Yes, Ernie and I both saw that at the same time. It was literally when the news was on. Foodstuffs is selling as a vacant ex-car dealership. I know where it is exactly, in Takapuna. It's been sitting there for a while. So they've dropped their plans to put another supermarket there. $13.1 million. Ka-ching! Leah, the breakup of the telcos is a terrible example. We still pay far too much for telco services. A prepaid phone in Europe with unlimited data costs €30. Spark is charging me 20 cents to send this text message. Bloody rip-off, says Nick. Oh, mate, I don't know, yeah. I keep saying this every time this pops up about the telcos and Spark. Where was Spark? And I don't understand why we've got such a hefty bill every month. I mean, obviously, we're running a studio through it, so we've got a dedicated line just so we don't stuff up with the house line. But I swear I'm paying too much for my actual phone, for my actual iPhone. I don't know what's a good monthly. All I do is text. I mean, I'm like the old person that doesn't. I'm not on TikTok. I do scroll through Instagram and stuff, but I don't need a big plan. I only found out recently that I'm paying for Spotify. I don't even use it. I'm such a twit. And then I looked at it again and went, oh no, I'm not paying for it. They've offered it. And then now it's offered for free. I don't know what the hell, but what should, you know, I shouldn't be paying. Now I'm going to out myself. I'm paying something like $90 a month. And that sounds like a lot when I see ads for $39.99. So Nick, I'm with you. I don't know, and I've got to. It's one of those many things that you've got to get on top of and look around. I'm just sick of looking around. I had to go back to the banks again, but just very quickly, that reminded me. You know, one of the bizarre parts of the budget was Nicola Willis. That's Ashley calls her. I love it. Nicola had said that one of their, you know, they're gonna levy tax the banks, the big banks, because they make so much money. What, $70 million a year? And you know, they're going to just pass it on to us. We're going to see our fees, you know, an extra $5 a month or something on our fees. And when it was put to her, how do you stop the banks from putting up fees to cover their $70 million? Well, I hope they don't. Ooh, hoping is always a really good policy. I've just released a policy, but I'm hoping. Well, pushed a little bit further. Is there anything the government can do? If they do, well, I mean, there are levers we could pull, but, you know, let's cross that bridge when we come to it. Okay. And then finally, she said, and this is what always grinds my gears, oh, look, if your fees go up, you look around. Oh, you, I, what? What? So it's put on to us. I know this hasn't even happened yet. I know. But this is what I'm saying. This is why I think this part of this policy is stupid. It's just clawing back money, obviously, to get back into surplus, which is a good thing, but hasn't thought that one through, I feel. Because our fees will go up, but we're more than welcome to go to another bank. And you don't think the other bank is going to be doing the exact same thing? And when they put this on insurance companies, then, oh, you can go, just look around. How many times do we have to start looking? Power, you know, we're supposed to be jumping around our power supply, so our gentailers, literally on a monthly basis, it feels like, and then our telcos, and could possibly now be our banks, and then our insurers, because, you know, we've got all the time in the world to avoid being ripped off by these big fat businesses, you know, to go and look for the next thing. I mean, is this what we've ended up being as a country? Oh, look, just look, you're free to look around. What, to the next three banks? It's not like we've got 50 banks to choose from. Anywho, you just reminded me. Nick, you got me on that one. You got me. Leah, heading back to my favourite place, Thailand. Oh, Thailand. Telcos want $8 a day for roaming, so it's total 360. I can buy a SIM for 65 New Zealand. All data does everything. Telcos are a rip-off, says Ron. Lovely Thailand, Ron. Good on you. Where do you go? I've been to Thailand once and enjoyed it. Phuket. Had a great time, you know, first time there. Fun. I was just trying to think what happened there. It was a while ago. Lots of massages that were very, very cheap. Done by ladyboys, which... I always seem to get the lady boy. My husband seemed to get the biological woman. I don't know why, but he loved them, and I, you know, I didn't really enjoy it because Thailand was hot. It's hot. And then a Thai massage, they hover over you. Jeez, they've got good balance and good thighs and, you know, good glutes. I don't like people climbing over me for a massage. Stay on the floor. But there was a lot of lying of them crouching over you, and I felt a lot of heat from the groinage area from a man who was a very pretty woman. But you know what I'm saying, Ron? So, yeah, and I didn't really enjoy that part. I don't really, and there's a lot of Thai massage places in Auckland, probably scattered right around New Zealand now, and I don't go to Thai masseuses because, again, I just stay on the floor. You don't need to climb all over me. And also, I did a lie on the beach one where she massaged my feet and then took to the crusty bits with a razor blade, which freaked my husband out because he sat there and watched it and it looked like desiccated. Is that the word? Desiccated coconut when she'd shaved my foot. Looked disgusting, but boy, I had baby feet and I had the best feet for a while. And the one last thing I remember about Thailand... was we did go to one of those shows where the women, you know, excavate certain things outside from inside them, which is terrible. It was not what I thought it would be. They look so sad, you know, and I thought, wow, a bird. But my husband stood up on stage. He said, whatever you do, do not let me go up on stage if they ask for, you know, any audience participation. I said, yeah, I'm getting up there, mate. And then, you know, a few wines in or beers or whatever the hell he was drinking, it was, can we have some audience members, men? And he put his hand up. Next minute, he's on stage like an idiot. And then she's dancing in front of him, bending over. Oh, they got balloons. They're holding balloons between their knees. Oh, what the hell is she going to do? And she, and this is actually very admirable, I think. Like when you're playing darts. And popped out from her nether regions. That's pretty impressive. And she went along and she went pop, pop, bend over, pop, and then got to the man before my husband and she bent over and out flew the dart and guess what? Landed in his leg. In his leg! Whole room just went, oh my God. And I just went, oh my God. Oh, that guy's got like HIV. He could have hepatitis. His girlfriend or wife was not impressed. Her face was like, okay, it's all over. And then my husband saw that and I was about to say, get off the stage, you idiot. But he stood there and she got to him. She bent over, wiggle, wiggle, wiggle. Out came the dart. I could barely watch. And pop! And then he came and sat down. And I said, you are a phenomenal idiot. He went, I know. So that was Thailand, Ron. Is it the Thailand you go to? Oh, no. Oh, Kotel? The only place I go. The odd tourist murder there keeps it less touristy compared to the other islands. These are great stories, Pete. Chiang Mai, a bit more laid back, but yes, massages every day, $25 for 2 hours. Chiang Mai, yeah. And you don't mind them hovering over you, you know, because they do a good job, I suppose. Leroy, I always get the edge old chick as well, climbing all over me. So hard not to laugh, but funnier watching a nimble ladyboy climbing all over my hubby. And he always gets them. Mwahaha! They're nimble, aren't they? God, I couldn't even get up onto the table, surely. Anyway, how did I get onto this? We were talking about blooming telcos and supermarkets. Leah, there's a few other... Can I just say, though, before we do move on, because there's a few more texts. Of late, now, you know I've talked about supermarkets a lot. And yes, we are under a duopoly, so yes, we are paying way more than we should. But is it just me? But late, I've noticed my groceries, which I do every weekend, and I pretty much get the same stuff because, you know, we do, has gone down remarkably. I'm paying, it's somewhere between $30 and $50 cheaper than, say, 6-7 months ago. Is that just me? Maybe $30, you know? I was around $300 a week. Oof, sounds so much money. And the last one was about $240. They're somewhere between $240 and $255. So I'm going, I'm getting relatively the same stuff. So I'm noticing quite a big drop. So I don't know if you guys are. If you are, give us a quick text. All right, Leah, there was a couple here. Leah, I love this one. Yo, Leah, I'm 100% natural biological retired professional woman. I took no umbrage at all of what Stuart Nash said on an informal, no-holds-barred platform. In fact, I thought everyone who did was a bit prissy. I enjoy the odd wolf whistle in my day. An absolute no-no today, of course. Meanwhile, Elliot is a lovely man and the abortion thing is nothing. I had an abortion in my uni days when we walked a tightrope between sermonising uni medical staff and finding ourselves. No one else's business. My 40-year-old daughter is packing up to go to Australia and potentially beyond, taking her logistics skills with her. She won't be back. Hang on, I'm just trying to get the rest of it. She won't be back. I blame our loss of nationhood and general head-in-the-sand attitude. What a good text, Heather. You wrapped up pretty much the first hour. Yeah. Look, you and I are very similar. We're not prissy people, so it didn't upset me what he said either. I did have a little wince because I know how media works and I knew as soon as that went out into the media, his goose was cooked. And it was for a short amount of time. Leah, what is sad versus the 80s and 90s is we had the Kiwi culture prevalent much more. It is shame my kids won't have the childhood I had in New Zealand in the 80s, where you had a lot of Kiwi TV programs for kids like What Now, Steel Riders, Under the Mountain, Children of the Dog Star, which is now non-resistant. Non-existent, I gather, says Simon. Yeah. Good text. All right, team. I think we got most of them here in that. Leah, good interview with Elliot. He is the man. True, honest New Zealand. And actually, there was someone, Leah, Winston has a love for his country, but has been historically kept down, orchestrated by the media over the years, says John. Yep. Not that that bothers him. And there was one more down here that said, New Zealand First is getting better and better, got my vote. I might have done that one. And another one says, Leah, Elliot is great and I like New Zealand First, but I still can't forgive how Winston chose Labour in 2017, which started the mess we find ourselves in now. So I'm still not 100% sure I can trust they won't choose Labour again. And that is a very, very fair text. Because if you did break it down, that's where all this, you know, it all started. From him going, putting them in power. So yeah, that is a very good text. And I have to say, I've always said that I'm not 100% that Winston would not, you know, pull one out of the bag that freaks us out. You know, I've always said he's that. Oh, I don't know. I don't want to say he's in it for himself. Over the years, he's proven he is. Yeah, he's just, it's like when I say, you know, I trust him. I know this is going to sound bad because I'm now referring, and that my analogy is using a dog. I'm not calling Winston Peters a dog, but I'm saying my dog, whom I have trained and love and trust, I still don't 100% trust he wouldn't bite if a situation popped up. So I suppose that's kind of what I'm saying. I'm not 100% sure that Winston Peters, if it was a better deal that got him what he wanted, would he go with Labour? Yeah, I'm with you on that one, Texter. Bill says the same. Winston's a used car salesman. Wouldn't trust the grifter an inch. Ooh-wee. And Nigel says, Leah, mobile phone through Nova Energy is $29 a month. That is free text and data. Okay, so looks like I've got to start changing. Winston, Leah chose Labour because Nationals started the smear campaign about double dipping in a super. Yes, that is correct. But you know what? He could have still got over that. You know. He took them to court anyway, didn't he? So I mean, anyway, 0800 Debate, Leah Parnival with your producer, Kelly. We are back shortly.
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4: 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Leah Parnipa on the platform.
1: B says that my grocery bill has dropped too, as has my power bill. I don't want to jinx it. I too was not fazed by Nash's comment at all, and I'm not 100% trusting of Winston ever since that jump ship. I think he is in it for himself only. Yeah. Oh, I was just telling Kelly in the break, I said I'm quite tired today because I've had a... I've had a rough sleep because the love of my life is snoring. And it's part of life. We all snore, you know, even us ladies. But, you know, normally it's when they've had a bit too much to drink, but, you know, this is when he's sober. He just didn't touch a drop. And I think, Kelly, what's the most unsettling about, it's not even like a normal snore.
8: It's like some sort of Chucky doll possessed or something.
1: Yeah, it's like something it's like something out of a horror movie. Like, it's scary.
8: What like does it sound off, like?
1: Well, it changes. Sometimes it's not, you know, like we go, it's not your... It's like sometimes it's... or it's got a wheeze in it, or it's just...
7: La, la, la, la,
8: yeah, yeah. Yeah, we're like, ah, what the... Smother it, smother it.
1: Yeah, yeah. And I'm like, oh, no, I can't put up with that. No, that's freaking
8: no,
1: me out.
8: No, that's not cool.
1: And then if you film, like if you record them and say, this was you the next morning, it's never as loud as it always was. Yes. And then I don't want to make him feel guilty because, you know, it's not his fault.
8: Yeah.
1: And then I think he's on his back, so I like nudge him and he's not, he's on his side. Who snores that loud on their side? And he's fit, like he goes to the gym 5 days a week. He's... Is it an adenoids thing?
8: It must be a sinus thing if it's not a weight thing or a... Yeah. Oh, no.
1: You know, he's in good nick. You know, as I've always said, he runs a little bit of a rick, but there's no way you call him that. He's overweight at all.
8: No.
1: No, you've seen him.
8: Yeah.
1: Look, can I just feel guilty because I can put up with it so much? Mm. And then I finally go, you know, you do this, you go...
8: Just kind of roll over in bed, just kind of shake it a bit, you know.
1: I kind of roll over and bounce the bed, kind of nudge him a little bit. But then if I do wake him up, then he goes, okay, your baby's snoring in my ear, and he goes, oh. And then and then he rolls over, and I'm like, oh no, I've woken him up, and he's going to have a shitty sleep, and then he's going to blame me.
8: And that's the thing, he'll get paranoid about it and won't want to go back to sleep properly. And,
1: I put earplugs in last night, and I hate earplugs because, you know, the answer is, hey, just put earplugs in. But I've got quite sensitive ears. I don't know what it is, but internally.
8: Putting things in there is
1: not nice. I wake up a couple of hours later and my ears are actually sore.
8: Mm.
1: And I've got the right size. Again, people say, Leah, are you putting in really big bits? No, tiny, tiny. I've got tiny little ear holes.
8: I think you need some blue tack shoved in there by the sound of it. It just molds in, you know.
1: Or what about what I lovingly refer to as my smother pillow? Do you think that will...
8: Yes, I mean, that's all. At the end of the day, a good smothering never goes astray.
1: A little smother pillow. Would that work? Yeah, and then, you know, there's all these things you can buy. There's nose tape. You know, I was at the chemist last week for something, and while I was standing waiting, they had them in packs of them, and you put the strip over your nose, and it's supposed to actually just widen your nostrils to let... A lot of us have blocked nostrils. You know, we don't actually breathe very well through our nose. And if you keep that open, the theory is you don't then have to open your mouth. We've tried all sorts, you know, like...
8: There's sleep tape stuff that you can get.
1: Didn't your dad have the spray? Your mum used to spray the back of his mouth?
8: So my mum, she's a terrible snorer, and she'll be the first to admit it. So, yeah, she saws wood all night. And my poor dad, he's always tired, so he sleeps well, but there'll be those nights where she's keeping him awake with a... Yeah. You know. So they had the spray. It was like just this really nondescript... just looked like water in a little spray bottle and down the back of the throat, a couple of sprays before bedtime, and she slept like a bloody trooper. Well, you know, didn't snore. And so Dad would sleep well and everything went well. And then they stopped making it. She only bought one of it because, you know, you only need one at a time. It lasted her a good few months. And, then they stopped making it. I can't remember what the brand was. And then I think she trialled another one. It just didn't work. So she just kind of gave up and it wasn't really an issue at the time. So, I don't know. But my poor mother, she's going away with a friend to Australia in a couple of days' time and they're sleeping in the same hotel room. And so she's super paranoid. Oh, I'm going to keep her awake with my snoring. I'm like, oh, just go to this chemist and see what's there. So I don't know, I'll let you know if she gets something and if it works.
1: Has she got a girl's trip?
8: She's going over, her and her best friend going over to see their other best friend who's lived in Australia for the last 30-odd years. They've only seen her once, maybe twice since. They used to work, run a restaurant way back in the days and very popular. So,
1: excellent.
8: Yeah, it's going to be fun for them.
1: Dad will be by himself walking around the house.
8: I'm going to go have to look after him this weekend. Go take him some fish and chips, then maybe cook him dinner the next time.
1: Eating cold pizza, sitting in his underwear. I mean, isn't that what men do when wives are away?
8: No, he's a chipolata guy, so he'll go get some frankfurters, chipolatas, whatever you want to call them, and he'll heat them up and live on them. So the thing is, my Dave's away this weekend, so Mum's away too, so Dad and I think are going to get together and just, you know, eat poor people food and feel sorry for ourselves because our adults aren't around.
1: The decision makers have gone.
8: That's right.
1: Yeah, what a weekend you're in for. All right, Leah, it sounds like he's got sleep apnea. I mean, oh, golly, it's quite common, and I hope not, because that is, I mean, it's common. We all, you know, isn't sleep apnea determined as anyone that, you know, wakes up 3-4 times a night? Or is it that breathing and the, when you stop breathing and you snore? He hasn't got that. He hasn't got that. I mean, I've heard that, you know, where they stop and then they go, ugh, horrible stuff. A friend of mine, quite a surprise, because he's still quite young, but he started wearing, is it called the CPAP machine? In fact, someone's texted in saying, Graham, my partner, uses the strips, though, you know, I was talking about over the night, and they don't work. He's trying a CPAP machine. Now, those are the ones where, I mean, they're pretty intense, aren't they? Because they have to wear, I think the more modern ones are quite small. You put it up your nose. We used to have to wear like a full mask and it pops in more oxygen and you sleep with it on. I mean, took a bit of passion killer, but hey, it makes people sleep all night. I don't want him to wear a CPAP. I don't think he needs that, but I'm not the expert. Leah, God, the snoring. My hubby doesn't know alcohol on his side, on his back, crescendo. Then he also laughs. It's like sleeping next to the poltergeist. Oh, my gosh. Yes. I laugh. I laugh and I talk. Gosh, you guys, is that surprising, you guys? I have very vivid dreams, and then I have dreams where, you know, I think things are happening and are good or bad. And I will wake myself up out of a nightmare. And my husband will say the next morning, "We're having a nightmare." And I'm like, "Yeah, sure." And I say it was very vivid. And he goes, "Yeah, you were like making noises." I say, "I was trying to bring myself out of it." And then he said the other night I was laughing, which is quite, I mean, that's good. That's nice. Is it a maniacal laugh though? Is it a or is it a real chuckle? That was a good one. I'll move on from this because we all do it. We all, you know, we talk, we laugh, we giggle, we chat. I just was going to tell you this one the other day, Kelly, and then we got busy. Very disturbing on the weekend. I dreamt, and I brought myself out of it because I was so shocked.
8: Mm-hmm.
1: This is terrible. We were in a car. My husband was driving. I looked across the road. He was reversing. I don't know why we were just reversing up a road. I saw a woman cross the road and she got behind us. And before I could say it, he knocked her down.
8: Oh, my God.
1: And I said in the dream, "You knocked someone down." He went, "What?" I said, "You knocked someone down." He goes, "No, I didn't." I said, "You did. She's in the street." Uh-huh. And then she popped up. By then, I'd got myself out of the dream because I'd worked myself up. And I was quite breathy. I was like, "Oh, my God.
8: The
1: and
8: heck?
1: Then I know, look, I don't know. And anyway, that morning while he was making us a coffee, I was sitting remembering it. When he walked into the lounge, I said, oh, my gosh, I've just remembered this room. Can you please be careful if you reverse anywhere today? And he said, what? And I said, if you're reversing, can you please be careful? And I told him the dream, but as I told him the dream, I must have worked myself up till I was almost like yelling at him.
8: Oh, my God.
1: You know, I said, oh, my God, you hit a woman. You have just got to promise me. And he went, babe, it was a dream. I went, oh, yeah, yeah.
8: That's what you say. I feel that.
1: Yeah, I said, I felt it. I said, I just promise me. And all right. You crazy woman. And he went back into the kitchen. I said, just go back in the kitchen.
8: As he backed out of the driveway and backed over a lady. Yeah, good. I thought that was the next part of the story. I'm going to be like, my God, you're a bloody...
1: No!
8: I was going to say a Prometheus. No, it was a premonition.
1: I was a premonition.
8: You're one of them.
1: Oh. I'm one of them. And I did. It was just a really vivid, horrible dream.
8: Golly.
1: And he's got bells and whistles on his car anyway. If anyone's going to hit someone, it's going to be me because I've got nothing on my car. Mine's an old-fashioned car. Anyway, so that was well, that would remind me because Brenda said, as her husband was laughing. And Leah, sleep apnea is brought on by heavy snoring that weakens the back of the tongue, letting it slide back, blocking the throat. Ah. Okay, get them checked. And that's from Nigel, who is a sufferer. Yeah, I've got no qualms asking him to get checked, Nigel. It won't probably go well. He'll say, oh, my God, another thing you want me to go and check out at the doctor. And to be fair, he kind of starts snoring quickly as he goes to sleep. And then in the night, he might go quiet again. It get kind of, you know, what's it called? Pits and troughs. Leah Winston in 2020 went with what people wanted change. He was sucked in like most of us, says John, defending Winston's choices. Yeah, all right. No, I hear you. I hear you. All right. Let's grab a break, team, nice and early, so we don't get ourselves into trouble. And we are back shortly on the platform.
9: Thunder Donk.

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8: It was a very bad long weekend, King's birthday weekend, talking about on our roads. I believe there was 7 deaths, which I think was the most we've had in a decade. Is that

0: Right, Kelly? I mean, you're on the roads kind of.
1: Yeah, unfortunately, yeah.
0: Do you know, and I don't want anyone to take this the wrong way, that it's, you know, might be sounding a little bit harsh, but aren't we in this country a little obsessed with, especially that's one of the first stories out of every long weekend, is the road toll become, we've done it for years. We're obsessed with weather. Like, weather's just the top of all news bulletins, seriously. It rains heavy for 2 days and it leads the news. But the road toll is, and I'm not, and again, I'm not making light of people that lost their lives. But, you know, we are 5.5 million people, and obviously not all of them are driving, but we've got millions of people on the roads. And why do we always lead with how many people die on our roads over the long weekends and Christmas and Easter? And is it just me? Is it a strong? Because overseas, and the only reason I bring this up too is, again, look, my husband's Welsh, you know, he's lived in Europe and he's lived in America, actually. He has said that, he goes, we're obsessed here with it. And he says overseas, unless you've got like a 50-car and pile up on one of the main motorways in Europe, it doesn't make the news. I don't know.
1: I think it's one of those things that you have to keep in the conversation just to make people aware that it does happen. It's out of sight, out of mind for a lot of people. You know, because if you don't know anyone that's been killed, then you're like, oh yeah, oh that's a shame. Oh well, and you move on. I think also at a time where we had, you know, road safety ads back in the 90s, 80s, that sort of thing, that were actually impactful and showed and actually made you feel uncomfortable. You know, those crashes where, those ads where, you know, a three-year-old on her bike gets hit and killed, and you hear the screaming and you see the, you know, those sorts of impactful ads that kind of went hand in hand with, by the way, the death toll on the road was 10 this week, you know, that sort of thing.
0: Yeah,
1: we don't get those ads anymore because we don't want to upset anyone. And I think this is one of the very large array of reasons why we just have such terrible, terrible deaths on our year, on our roads every year. And yeah, okay, you got Europe and countries like that, a lot more people on the roads and smaller than us, you know, even, but it's such a thing here. Like, you know, everyone knows someone who has died in a car crash or has been affected by it, you know, at least if they haven't died, they've been seriously affected. I guess because we all live so close to roads, it affects us all.
0: I mean, you've got a good point that it does, it keeps it front of mind, and especially if there's areas, like I know there were a couple of deaths on the desert road, and now, and he's been on the show, you know, he's a good friend of the show, is the mayor down at Ruapehu, Western Curtin. I think he's come out saying that they need to get some speed cameras out there, and they need to do a bit more. So yeah, it does bring it to the forefront, so you are correct in that. Yeah, maybe using it was a bit harsh.
1: No, you have a good point, because I mean, I on my traffic page on Facebook, I used to put it up religiously every long weekend, every weekend, that sort of thing. That I, you know, even kept a count every couple of days over the Christmas holidays and stuff, just to, you know, bring it to the fore to people to be like, this has happened, I don't want to be a downer. But then people were like, no, we don't want to see this every day. And it's like, well, I haven't posted it every day, but yeah, sing it. And I went, yeah, maybe if you saturate it too much, people are really not going to give a crap. But I don't know, it's one of those things I think we need to still know about it. If not to, you know, just make ourselves, pull ourselves up on our own driving, but to also, you know, people have died, so it's like, oh.
0: Yeah,
1: and especially so kids. I mean, that desert road one was horrific. In fact, the last two fatal crashes on the desert road have involved kids and stuff, you know, so it's crap.
0: Julie said, didn't the desert road have a big upgrade? Yeah, I think it...
1: Well, it all got resurfaced and stuff. They tend to resurface it every 18 months and that sort of thing.
0: I've got to be honest, we did it that last year, was it, when we came down, actually came down and stayed with you?
1: Yeah.
0: Over Christmas, and we thought the desert road was actually, I mean, it was actually quite good to drive on. Who knows?
1: I think that we are just the most impatient, crappiest drivers. We have such a crap, selfish attitude, the Kiwi driver. Yeah. Our trip is more important than the next guy in the next car, you know, get out of my way, I've got to get here. And it went to, you know, look at that near fatal crash in Monaco the other day, the one that stopped me from being able to come down State Highway 1 to get to work. You know, I, as I say, do my traffic thing on the side. I update people with what's happening, the delays, that sort of thing. The amount of people that message me, abusing me, that it was my fault. Oh, well, why don't you know the road's open? Why, I've got to get from here to here. I've, you know, and it's like, cool, everyone's got something to do, but no one can do a thing, so just chill. Like, it's
0: wasted
1: energy.
0: And didn't you tell me that two motorcyclists tried to get through?
1: Oh, my God. So the crash happened, right outside one of my friend's houses, and she was standing out there with her son at the cordon, sort of having a yak to one of the cops, and they literally blocked off the road. The crash itself had blocked the road, so, you know, even if you wanted to get around, you couldn't. These two motorcyclists had broken through a further north cordon and sort of come down here. And my friend and her son sort of yelled at them, oh, yeah, moron, stop, sort of thing. And they went, no, we're allowed to go through. We're just going to slip through. And the cop went, no, you're effing not, and stopped them and ordered them to turn around. I think they stood there and waited for a while. But, yeah.
0: And that gives, that sums up, you know, like you said, the impatient, it's my journey.
1: It's long weekend and I've got to be somewhere. And it's like, yes, we've all got to be somewhere. I was supposed to be at work, you know, like we've all got to just deal with it. And it's just that horrible mentality. And I mean, I face it every day, travelling Transmission Gully and the expressways and that sort of thing over an hour away from my work and home. You know, I live over an hour away. And you can have this most beautiful sunny day with a little amount of cars. You're always going to get that one idiot that just gets up your goat because he's driving like a dick. You know, or, I don't know.
0: Greg, no, that's a dumb text, mate. Kelly, stop calling. Kelly, stop being a drongo. People do diets called life. They just want to control us more and more each day.
1: No, see, that comes from just a toxic male driver. And, I'll get hate for that. But that is exactly the attitude that is killing people on the roads. So, sorry about it, man. We see it every single day. I deal with this most days.
0: Yeah.
1: With people like yourself.
0: Who get onto your web page and
1: everyone's
0: never go
1: a nana. I'm allowed to drive on cruise control at 1:30. Like, piss off, honestly. That's cool. So, I mean, cool, Greg. Thank you for your text, but you just need to chill, man. Yeah. I don't know.
0: G'day, Matt. How are you, buddy?
2: Yeah, good, LP. Yourself?
0: Yeah, good, good.
2: Just what you and Kelly are talking about there. I spent 14 years in the fire service, so been to my fair share of fatals and serious crashes. But what I would say, Leah and Kelly, is that it used to frustrate the hell out of me how long the police would close roads for, and I just find it so unnecessary, the length of time. Like, you know, I'll give you an example. We went to an incident one night where it was a triple fatal with teenagers in, and no other car involved, just a single vehicle accident, triple fatal, and it was quite hard to determine what had actually happened. And the cop said to me, you know, it was in a rural area, and he said, you know, the reason why it takes so long is how do we not know that there was someone over in that paddock rabbit shooting? They missed the rabbit, bullet went through the car, hit the person, and that's what caused the fatal crash, right? That's not what happened, but he said that's why we do our investigations like we do and as thoroughly as we do, because we have to know what's caused the incident. Yep. And that's fine, I get that. But there's also other times where it's as clear cut as anything. There's plenty of witnesses, the debris, the vehicle, the position of the vehicles, whatever it may be, Leah. It's so clear cut what's happened, and yet they'll still close the road for hours and hours and hours. And the police, dare I say it, I wouldn't say they've got nothing better to do, but it's a great job for them when they turn up. They turn up in droves, close the road, stand around for hours, and not much happens. And the disruption to, like, if you were to calculate the hours of disruption of literally thousands of motorists that are detoured or stopped in traffic because of that, in my opinion, don't get me wrong, I'm not trying to be an ass about it, but there are times where it's required, but there's a hell of a lot of times where it's just a total waste. And, you know, it touches on something I was thinking about today that I wanted to bring up at some time on the platform. You know, we had a horrible incident down here where we are, where we had a drowning the other day. An elderly man went for a swim and he had a drown. He drowned, sorry. Seven police cars responded to that incident. Seven. Ooh. Now, there's just no need for seven police cars to respond from quite some distance away. I'm talking a 40-minute, 30-minute drive to get to where this person was for that sort of an incident. I think the police need to be more accountable and answerable to the public for the disruption that they cause, Joe Public, when it comes to serious incidences. Because for them, they're still getting paid, right? They're at work, that's their job. They're there hanging out, doing whatever they're doing. But sometimes there's just no need for it. And I used to get this argument all the time with the police when I would turn up, because I was an officer in the fire service. Yeah. I would turn up at an incident and I would say to the first arriving police car, can you please get a tow truck on the way? And nine times out of ten, it would turn into an argument. And they'd say, well, what's the rush? what's the rush? And I'd say, because what's we all rush? Know that once we've dealt with the scene and the patients have been taken away, we all know that the vehicle's going to have to be removed, and we all know that the tow truck driver's just not sitting at home waiting for your phone call. So get onto it now through comms, get it organised. By the time he gets here, we would have dealt with the victims, get the car off the road, get the road open, and let the public get back to doing what they're doing. I tell you, Leah, time and time again, I would come up against the police with that, and they'd say, oh, just calm down. What are you impatient about? Well, I'm impatient because I've got seven other guys here that are volunteers as well that need to get back to work for a start.
0: Yeah. Yeah.
2: And those 400 cars that are backed up there with people in also want to get to where they're going. And I don't want to wait until that guy's gone in the ambulance and then an hour and a half later, you've got on to get in a tow truck here.
0: Yeah, I hear you. Interesting. So they didn't it at all. Yeah.
2: Oh, no, well, they're at work, right?
0: Yeah.
2: They're at work, they're getting paid, they're doing their job. It's no skin off their nose. But
0: no, that's
2: particularly
0: true.
2: The volunteer firemen that have dropped what they're doing and gone to an incident, not only are they away from their job, but their employees who are good enough to allow them to join a volunteer fire brigade, which lots of these volunteer fire brigades now sometimes are getting one call a day, one call every 2 days, and their bosses are paying them for that.
0: Yeah.
2: And with just a little bit of forethought and organisation, there can be an awful lot of angst and time saved for Joe Public.
0: Yeah. Matt, good points, my friend. Look, thank you. We've just got to hit the news, so I appreciate your call. Steve, I see you there, buddy. Could you call back in the next hour? Because I would still love to keep talking about this. I would appreciate your call. But we are back after the break.
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0: I argued with him and I said, no, hang on. My windows have been tinted for 15 years. How are they wrong? No, well, they are because some guy had a look at it with his meter and they're supposed to be 35% to make them legal and yours are 27. Yeah, thug dark. They are thug dark windows. I'm just rolling inside my thug dark car with the sounds up.
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2: It's definitely worth taking a few minutes to shop around and see if you could be saving. But it shouldn't be on consumers to have to seek out the best deal, but that's the sad reality of the state that we're in right now.
1: The hospitality squeeze continues with a flurry of closures. Credit reporting agency Centrix says liquidations are up 49% year on year. Cafes, restaurants and takeaways made up the most of the 414 liquidations recorded in the past 12 months. Hospitality New Zealand CEO Christy Phillips says the latest impacts are the cost of living and fuel crisis. But she says businesses have taken many hits in recent times.
3: Liquidations now can be the result of years of hanging on and just trying to wait for those trading conditions to improve.
1: BP says it's cooperated with a Commerce Commission investigation of what it calls historical pricing accuracy. The Commission's filing charges under the Fair Trading Act, alleging the petrol station chain didn't give customers everyday rewards discounts with incorrect prices at BP Connect service stations. It says BP's made changes, but it's uncovered another instance where customers allegedly didn't get advertised prices. BP says its focus is offering customers quality fuels, dependable service and a consistent experience. And a major cricket clash the same day as the general election. The ICC's announced cricketing heavyweight India will visit New Zealand for 12 games in October and November. The second ODI is in Wellington on November 7. Sport Minister Mark Mitchell cracked a joke about New Zealand cricket's response.
4: They said, look, we might have to put some polling booths in at the ground to deal with it.
1: Mitchell says he plans to be in his Auckland electorate on match day. That's new.
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0: Leah Parnapper on the platform.
1: Good afternoon. Good to have you here today on the platform. Leah Parnapper with you. Also, producer Kelly here as well. We've enjoyed today, guys. Good text. Got some great calls coming in. We've still got some time together. 0800 332 83 is the number. Regional air travel has taken another hit, with Air New Zealand recently announcing further schedule changes as the fuel crisis continues to bite. Earlier this month, the airline cut around 5% of its flights, mostly on regional routes, and says more adjustments are needed due to volatile jet fuel prices and ongoing financial pressures. The national carrier first announced the reduction in March, the 5%, and then a further 4% cut announcement in April. Regional airports are increasingly concerned that what began as a temporary response to the fuel crisis could turn into a longer-term reduction in regional connectivity. The New Zealand Airports Association says regional connectivity has already been declining for some time now. The regional turboprop capacity is down around 27%. Since 2019. And adding to these concerns, the national carrier has now quietly scrapped its regional Gotta Go scheme, which offered discounted

0: last-minute regional fairs. Air New Zealand says demand for the program is low, but critics argue it helped regional travellers, students and families access more affordable flights. So there is a lot going on. Billy Moore is New Zealand Airports Association Chief Executive and she joins me right now. Billy, good to see you again.
1: Good to be here.
0: So, look, these latest flight cuts, do you know which regions will be affected?
1: Look, it's another broad based cut. So everyone will be affected in some form, although Air New Zealand has been protecting its smallest routes. Those are the flights to Timaru and Hokitika in particular. But everyone else will have further cuts from July to October. So it's a further rolling through of the types of frequency reductions we've been seeing for much of the year now, since about April. This time around, we're seeing a bit of a bigger impact on the main trunk. So Auckland, Christchurch has seen quite a significant reduction in the latest schedule outputs that we've seen, and also Christchurch, Wellington. But of course, the impact is always stronger where there are fewer flights. So taking, say, five flights out of a smaller route can have a bigger proportional impact. And that's really where that concern is coming from. But overall, I can see a reduction of about 9% in August and September compared to their previous schedule update, and then about 6% in October. Overall, it evens out to maybe about 4% difference in capacity for Air New Zealand compared to this time last year.
0: All right. Because, I mean, if I looked at Tauranga alone, they say they're losing 84 return flights to Auckland, 45 to Welling, 21 to Christchurch. I mean, at what point do cuts of that scale start having a real economic impact on the region?
1: Oh, they do immediately. I mean, in the same way that we celebrate any flight increases because of their economic benefit, flight reductions have the opposite effect, obviously. And anything that affects the ability of people not just to move around, but to know that they can, to know that they can move, they can do business, they can meet people, it changes their behaviour. If we start becoming a country that doesn't think it can do that very easily or at an affordable price, then our whole economy is affected.
0: Yeah, and I said at the intro that this is on top of years of declining connectivity. Can you tell us a bit more about that? Is that due to what, the turboprop capacity or other factors?
1: It's a very complicated situation, but one thing that we look for in the Airports Association is growth over time for New Zealand. So particularly when you think about population growth, economic growth, you want to see our capacity in the aviation system to improve over time, to deal with that and to also give us more opportunities. What we can see in New Zealand is that we have been declining. Before COVID, it was a trend that began before that, so it's not just something we can blame on that big shock. It's essentially a capacity reduction over time. The hardest hit part of that is our regional network with the Q300 fleet. There have been some useful upgrades where larger ATR aircraft have been introduced by Air New Zealand. But for the most part, what we call utilisation of the Q300 fleet has gone down over time. So those planes are not flying as much as they were before. And they also haven't had investment in that fleet, utilising the same 23 aircraft over a long period of time. You do need to see some growth. So when we run the numbers between how many seats were available on this fleet, today compared to pre-COVID, it's down about 27%, which is a pretty huge number.
0: Gosh, that is big. Billy, how concerned are the regional airports that what is currently being described as temporary reductions could become permanent?
1: Look, we have to take Air New Zealand at its word. They have said that it won't, that capacity will come back. It's not a permanent strategic shift. And that's an important message because Air New Zealand is going through a major strategy process at the moment to look at its business, figure out what internal costs it can reduce, and also what its future network might look like, what changes might be made. So it's important for us to hear that this isn't necessarily connected to that. However, we also are realistic people and anxious about the future. We do depend on the decisions of one company for the future of a lot of these regional economies. That's a burden they have to wear, which is very hard. It's a burden we have to wear too. We need a way through it. And as I mentioned before, that really can't be a healthy conversation if we're in this much decline. We need a way to break out of that.
0: Because I wonder if, you know, you reach a tipping point, you know, where some of the regional routes simply just become uneconomic and for that reason they never come back.
1: Look, I think we have to be really open to that conversation, and I think airports are. The challenge we have is that we don't have data that helps us see the truth to that situation. So, for instance, see the case study today with these got-to-go fares. The argument made by Air New Zealand is that demand is low. Demand is not an existential thing that exists that we can say is high or low. Without understanding the influence of price, of reliability, of service provision, that affects demand. So your desire for a flight will be impacted by how much it costs. Is it at the right time? All of those things. So the behaviour of the business obviously affects demand, whether it's stimulated demand through marketing. I didn't really know much about these fears until people talked about them. So it, the same applies to regional routes as well. You know, what is really true about the fundamental demand for these routes? I know people want to travel. I'm sure your listeners say the same things. We want to be able to travel. But is demand low because of the price, because of the frequency, because of the reliability? Is there more we can do to match what consumers are looking for? Under current circumstances with the fuel cost, that's tough to do, but longer term, we do need to make sure that we're not making judgments about route viability based on just what the cost is today, because it obviously is pretty too high for many people to engage with.
0: Yeah, of course. And look, you are right. We all know that Air New Zealand is dealing with you know, some pretty hefty pressures that they are under with the fuel costs, their financial losses, and they are trying to balance the needs of the, you know, the traveller. But the reality is they want to remain profitable. So, you know, walking a very thin tightrope. But I do you know what, though, Blair? I always go back to, as our national carrier, do they have a responsibility to, you know, maintain regional connections, you know, as our national carrier, even if some of the routes aren't profitable, even if they are still losing money? I know that's not a good business plan, but...
1: Look, I think you're right. And I think it's also important to flag, it's not all downside here. The regional network contributes to the rest of Air New Zealand's business. And that's also a key thing that we often raise and want to discuss with data behind us. Yeah. So, for instance, someone flying from Hokitika to Christchurch who's then connecting to the international network will probably choose to fly in New Zealand because of the full experience of being able to travel all the way through. So if you think of Air New Zealand's coverage of the domestic system of 81%, that does provide significant ballast for the rest of the international network it runs, both outgoing and incoming as well. So it's not all downside in terms of the burden of having to manage the desires of New Zealanders. It is hard. But I think I'd say, yes, they do have an obligation. I think we've set the system up that way. We have to wear it. We have mainly one large operator. But the challenge I'd put is, what is the government's role in making sure that works for the best outcomes of New Zealanders? So we don't have any aviation data, airfare monitoring, any of those kinds of things that help make sure the investment happens in the way that it probably should for us. There's probably a little bit more that needs to be done to line that up and produce better results long term.
0: See, now that's interesting, isn't it? Because what you're saying, you'd like a bit of transparency, you know, whether that's a government, they should be stepping in with this. Like you said, there's no airfare monitoring data. We need that because you want that so that we can make some, you know, some proper decisions going forward.
1: Exactly. And it's a lot of, this is stuff that most other countries have. So it's a kind of the bare minimum, I would say, in any aviation system to have some of these data functions and monitoring processes. Yeah. Think of it from an airport's point of view. We have a lot of regulation on airports for really good reason. One thing that it helps us do is make sure that the airports are investing over time so that things don't deteriorate. The runway gets maintained, the terminal gets upgraded, you can have more flights going in and out. What we've seen in New Zealand is probably not the same incentives existing for regional aviation from Air New Zealand. Mm. Could we have a system that would have made sure we didn't have this deterioration in capacity over time, that we had a fleet renewal program that worked for New Zealanders? If that was a non-commercial prospect, that government could engage on that and support Air New Zealand to do that investment if it was going to be seen as unprofitable for them. Yes. I think we've left it alone for probably far too long, and now today's consumers are dealing with the consequences, and I think we need a more holistic solution to get us back on track.
0: Good stuff. Billy, it's always a pleasure. Thank you so much for your time today. Billy Moore there, New Zealand's Airports Association Chief Executive. We are in crazy times, really, aren't we? But look, if you live outside of the main centres, are you worried your region is slowly becoming less connected as flights are cut back? You know, rising airfares, fewer services, have they changed the way? You might not travel, you know, a lot, but as even Billy was saying, just to know they're there as part of it, you know, when you go, oh, I will actually take a that hooker ticket to, where did she say, Christchurch, Wellington, you know, it's there. Do you, and I mentioned this, and I asked her this too, do you think a New Zealander has a responsibility to maintain regional connections, even if some of these routes aren't profitable? Kate has said, look, Leah, it's such, it's the price. Simple. Us regional people are being fleeced. Could do with competition in Rotorua, says Kate. And did anyone use the regional gotta go scheme, by the way? I'd actually never heard of it because it's flights. Ones that are, the reason I haven't used it is because flights between Wellington, Auckland, Christchurch, Dunedin and Queenstown were excluded. But they were introduced in 2014. So they've been around a wee while. It took effect in February 2015. It enabled customers to get a fare 90 minutes before departure at a fixed price of $169 for a one-way flight or $249 for two or more one-way flights. The deal depended on seats availability. The scheme included flights from those centres, though, to regional towns, the big ones I mentioned. The airline at the time said the product was aimed at leisure travellers, especially customers with the flexibility to fly at off-peak times. So, yeah, the regional gotta-go scheme is gone. It's gotta gone. The airline says it's undertaking what it calls a reset after posting a $40 million loss after tax in the first half of the current financial year. Look, I'm hoping to fly down to Queenstown this year. It'll be my first time pre-COVID. I haven't been to Queenstown for, I actually can't remember. What are we in? 2026, probably 10, 9 years. I love Queenstown for my birthday. It's in September. If you guys want to give me a gift, aim for September. And I love that time of year down south. Snow on the hills, cool, you know, sun shining, but night, lovely fire burning. Oh, I love it. So we used to go to Queenstown, but haven't been, like I said, since about 2019, could be, 2018. I want to go back this year. But, oh, God, imagine what the prices are. I don't know if we will make it because if it's ridiculous, like, you know, it's going to cost hubby and I thousands, well, I'm just not going to do it on principle. I don't care if it's my birthday because I refuse to pay that. I mean, has anyone gone to Queenstown lately? Two people return? What did you pay? Anyway, so I don't know. I haven't flown regional for a long time. I went up north at the end of last year. It was the beginning of this year. That's right. I had that conversation. I got the wrong one. Leah, you twink. Anyway, 0800 debate, 0800 333 2283. Steve, thank you for calling back, my friend.
2: No worries. Just on the last call that you had regarding the traffic and things like that.
0: Oh, you mean traffic as in accidents or?
2: Yeah. It's like what that ex-fireman was saying is dead right. You know, being an ex-volley myself, I relate to exactly what he was saying. But I also think that, well, here I am, I'm just driving now to Rotorua.
0: Yeah.
2: And you know, and the traffic's fine and there's no issues or what have you, but you do get the odd, like, either the camper van or the Nana or what have you, and there's, like, 20 cars behind it, you know, and they've got that mindset of, like, I'm driving to, you know, it's not the speed limit's not a target, you know what I mean? They've got that mindset where, and that's where you get people who start getting frustrated.
0: Yeah.
2: And once the frustration comes in, that's when the accident starts happening. So that Nana or that camper van or that person who believes that, hey, I can drive at whatever speed I like and bugger you,
0: yeah,
2: but I've still got 20-10 cars behind me, I'm just going to keep on doing. So that's where the accidents come through, because those people are being ignorant when they should say, oh, look in the mirror, I've got bloody 10 cars behind me.
0: Yes.
2: I might just pull over and let them go by. And then I can continue on my merry way at 50K on a 100K road. You know what I mean? So, and I think to a point, it should be a law. If you get more than 4 cars sitting behind you on an open road, then you have to pull over and let them pass. Because that's going to stop a lot of frustration, and it's going to let people get to where they got to get to on time. Because I know it, and I see it all the time, when I'm driving to an appointment or to a site to do a job, there's times when I'm like an hour late because i.e. there's a tractor on the road, or there's you've got that person who believes they're not going to drive to the limit, they're going to drive to whatever they want to, and it just causes frustration, going, like, just now I'm parked up because I know I'm going to get into a dark spot, so I'm going to speak to you, but I've just got a logging truck go past me, and I'm going to catch him up, but that's the way it goes. I'm just going to have to sit behind that logging truck to get to where I've got to get to. But you know what I mean? So it's more, I think, people have got to realise that if they are that driver, or not a very confident driver, for instance, and they look in their mirror and got 4 or 5 cars behind them, just pull over and let those cars go by, and you can continue on your way. Because, and that will save, in my opinion, a lot of issues.
0: What about the F word, Steve? What about foreign drivers? Do we have an issue?
2: I don't know. Like, I've driven on foreign roads myself, and left-hand drive, and, you know, all that sort of thing. And I don't think there is an issue. I think, you know, if you drive, I think it basically comes down to the end of the day of confidence.
0: Okay.
2: How confident of a driver are you? Because if you're a confident driver, you know that if you're either on the left or the right-hand side of the road, you can drive. You know what I mean? It's like you're driving as part of you learn to drive. If you're not a very confident driver and you don't feel comfortable being on the left-hand side of the road or the right-hand side of the road, depending on which country you go to, then you shouldn't be driving. It's all about, how are you going to police that? I don't know. But I think it's all about confidence. But especially with Kiwi drivers, if you're not a confident driver or you like driving a little bit slower than what the target says, and you get people behind you, just pull over and let the people go. And then there's no harm, no foul. You get to where you've got to go to. Those people behind you get to where they go to, and everyone's happy. You know what I mean? But with the foreign driver thing, it's a bit of a tricky one.
0: Heath, the panel beaters, texted in and said that, you know, it's the law not to impede traffic. So, you know, you're talking about, you know, exactly what you're saying. You know, if you're doing 70 and it's a 90 or it's 100, or not 100 and you're doing 70 for God knows why, you're impeding traffic.
2: Yeah.
0: You know?
2: Yeah, but the thing is, it's not being policed either though, Leah, because like there's times when I'm sitting behind a cop and he's sitting behind another 5 cars who is in front of someone and he's clearly impeding. He's not putting his lights on. He's just happy sitting there. So what Mayu just said on the text is quite right, but it's not being policed. It's not getting told to people that, like, if you're impeding people, pull over and let them pass you and wave by and have a happy day, you know? But, like, at the moment, it's just causing frustration. Frustration leads to freaking dangerous moves. Dangerous moves leads to deaths.
0: Yeah. Because you do a lot of driving, don't you, Steve?
2: Oh, man, I'm driving around the country all the time and I see a lot of things. I should really get one of those dash cams so I can, you know, just show people, look what I'm dealing with, you know? It's just
0: what,
2: so crazy.
0: What surprises you or, you know, like, what do you go, I can't believe I've seen this. Like, what do you see most of that is a moment where you're going, you're an idiot, or, you know, what are you doing moment?
2: I think it's the person on the people on the passing lanes, the idiots. is where, like, you come up, like, okay, you've got a truck and you've got five guys, maybe six guys behind that truck.
0: Yeah.
2: And the first person pulls out to pass that truck.
0: Yeah.
2: He pulls out to pass that truck. The truck might be doing 90.
0: Yep.
2: And he pulls out to pass the truck and he's going 95.
0: Oh,
2: everyone
0: Steve.
2: Else has
0: oh,
2: pulled
0: Steve,
2: out to
0: I
2: pass
0: hear you.
2: The truck.
0: Yep.
2: You know, and they're sitting on, like, that guy who's done the first, puts his foot down, go to 120,
0: yep.
2: get past the truck.
0: Yep.
2: Let people get by the truck as well, because he's holding everyone back. Next minute, the road converges back into a single lane and you've got people jostling to for position. So, yeah, passing lanes is a big one for me.
0: Yeah. Yep. Yeah, I know exactly. Why do people do that? Oh, my God, it drives me nuts. You'll be behind them going, speed up, mate. You're the one that jumped first.
2: Yeah, exactly.
0: Why
2: exactly.
0: did you just stay behind
2: like,
0: the truck
2: the
0: then?
2: What are you doing?
0: Put your foot down,
2: exactly.
0: dude. We're all trying to get past this truck and you're, like, holding us up.
2: Yeah.
0: Yeah. Oh, no.
2: Yeah, absolutely. Absolutely. And
0: that's dangerous.
2: But, I guess you get a bit of a thick skin, Drew, being on our NZ roads, and you learn to see what people are you know, doing, and you just counteract it. So with me, myself, I just sort of keep my eyes ahead, sort of like five cars ahead to make sure that I can see what's going on, always ready to pull over for that guy's coming around the corner a little bit more wider than what he should do. So I'm sort of hugging the left-hand side a bit more than what I should do, just in case that guy's crossing the line. You know, things like that. But, yeah, you've got to definitely have your...

0: Good night, buddy. Hey, look, I'm going to grab a break, but I want to, I just still want to talk about this a little bit longer. And I want to talk about, have you heard of Crash Nation? It's a road safety data project database. I never heard of them, but they apparently analyze crash patterns in the country. And when we come back, we're focused on the South Island because this is the data that I've got from them, but they've examined nearly 200,000 crashes in the South Island across 25 years. Here's a bit of data there for you. Bit of light reading. But I'm gonna come back and talk about that in particular from Crash Nation, and I brought it up with Steve. So stick around, guys, because I'd like to get your thoughts on it. We are back shortly on the platform.
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0: This is from Bob. Leah, I'm right with your caller there. In Canada, anybody caught with more than four cars behind them gets an instant $200 fine. Wow, we should follow their lead in New Zealand, says Dita. So you're driving along and you're holding up traffic, and if you've got, this is if you're in Canadiary, and you've got four cars behind you going, dude, you'll get an instant fine of $200. I suppose it's just getting caught, Tita, isn't it? How do you monitor all of this through New Zealand? Is it like speed cameras or I don't know. People just don't want to pull over. This is my road and I am sticking to it. Willie says, Leah, if you are passing, it is illegal to do more than the speed limit. Willie, I know that, but who, as Steve said, you've got a truck in the left-hand lane, in your passing lane. He's doing 90, maybe 95, don't they have to stick to 90? Maybe he's doing 95, who knows? Well, he's 95. Let's say he's doing 95. You pull out, okay, 100 might get you past him, but you'll run out of road, unless it's a massively long, and in the meantime, you've got people up your backside. So people will go faster just to get round a car or a truck, and then they pull in, and then if people want to fly by, then they can. But I know, Willie, that a speed limit still exists, that when you see a passing lane, suddenly it's not a free-for-all, let's just go crazy. But people have to go faster to get past traffic. It's just how we have to do it. Now, what I said just before the break, drivers from overseas are often blamed, or have been blamed in the past, and probably now, but people just don't say it because, you know, it's wrong to say it, for our crashes. But statistics will tell a different story. Now, I mentioned Crash Nation, which is a road safety data project database. They analyse crash patterns in the country. They've examined nearly 200,000 crashes in the South Island across 25 years. Now, relatively recently, we had the deaths of two Hong Kong tourists in a Rakai crash and a separate incident involving a tourist driver on the wrong side of the road in South Canterbury and injured a pregnant woman, which has reignited for some the debate about foreign drivers in New Zealand. However, according to the most recent data from the Ministry of Transport, 18 of our 292 road deaths in 2024 occurred in crashes involving overseas drivers. It's about 6% of the road toll. Overseas drivers were involved in 105 of the country's 2,461 serious injury crashes that year, and 534 of the 10,977 crashes that caused minor injuries. But the ministry spokesperson has stressed that involvement does not automatically mean fault. Two fatalities, or 0.7% of the total road deaths, occurred from crashes involving foreign drivers who failed to adjust to our conditions. Most foreign drivers crash for the same reason that Kiwi drivers do. And I will continue with this, but Pete's waiting. So, g'day, Pete.
6: Oh, hi. Hey, just on the driving. Well, that's 10% of accidents. I wonder if they're 10% of the drivers on the road at any time. So, how many road? You know what I mean? Like, that could be quite disproportionate to how many of them are driving. It could be quite a massive percentage.
0: Yeah, I see what you're saying. Because they're giving stats on the injuries and how many caused them. I see what you're saying.
6: They basically said out of this many accidents, 10% were by foreign drivers. So, that's not much. But, but how many foreign drivers are on the road and how many non-foreign drivers are on the road? And as a percent, as a percentage of that, is it statistically higher? I don't know, but... the rental car companies wouldn't want to know about that. But I'm on the road a lot, and and I've travelled a lot, and I've got friends overseas who didn't even do their licence in their country. They said to me, I was too busy, so I got someone else to sit the licence for me. Oh. I also have close friends who got their licence overseas, because they're foreign, lived in the city, never drove again, but could arrive in New Zealand and grab a car.
0: And
6: I was basically teaching them to drive overseas even though they had a license, and they could have arrived in the country and driven with their license, but they actually couldn't drive.
0: Jeez.
6: And my wife's a prime example. She failed her driving test overseas. She's foreign. She failed her driving test. She cried, and they gave it to her.
0: Oh, Pete.
6: She never drove again. She arrived in the country, and she could drive straight away, but she couldn't because she couldn't drive, right? But she could have grabbed the rental car. It
0: terrifies me.
6: But she couldn't. So we basically started off on a bike because she couldn't ride a bike. And then a scooter, and then eventually into a car. And she did. She made mistakes. She crashed into the buildings.
0: Across
6: footpaths, crashed into buildings. And so, yes. And then the government changed the rule that her license could totally exchange for a New Zealand license without doing a New Zealand test. Because we thought she would always just have a restricted, because you're only allowed a restricted. But then the government decided that, oh, no, if you've got a full foreign one, you're allowed
0: a full New Zealand one.
6: Exchange that one for one for a New Zealand, because we were like, well, you're probably not going to pass, like,
0: yeah,
6: because I know how hard it is, you know. And so, you know, after, what, 20 years of her being here, you know, she's just starting to be comfortable driving around a city, like, still scared.
0: Yeah, yeah.
6: And so you have these people turn up into the country, grab a rental car, tickety-boo. And I often have traffic behind me, so I slow down and I see how slow I can go before the people pass me. And I could be doing 5 kilometres an hour on a state highway before other people pass. And they still won't pass me because they're so scared.
0: Yeah. Oh, no.
6: And so I just play this game. How far can we go before you actually... And the other thing that I think...
0: A trick we're missing is the...
6: Is the double yellow line. So we grow up knowing that, oh, if I can't see around that corner, it doesn't matter what the line says, I shouldn't pass.
0: Correct.
6: But what I notice, particularly where we live, is that they're all windy roads, but they're just dotted white lines. So if they're coming from overseas, well, if it's not a double yellow line, you can pass. And so that's what I see a lot on the road, insane passing around corners, but they potentially think they're okay to pass because it's not a double yellow line, if you know what I mean.
0: So in a windy road, you normally would see, I see what you're saying, they're not always double yellow lined, they're just a normal white dot, dot, dot, yeah, the normal white centre line in some of the roads, yeah. And you're saying... Some foreigners might go, well, that's not... But, I mean, it's just common sense. You wouldn't pass on a blind corner or around a bend.
6: I see it every day. Yeah, I'm on the road in tourist areas every day and I see it every day. And so, you know, I kind of think, well, what can we do to stop it? And that was one kind of thing I was thinking is we need to double yellow line. You know, we're either... You shouldn't be passing. And things like that. I've come over crests and cars are on my side of the road, and then I've been driven off the road and up the banks. I've been driving down the road, and then all of a sudden next to me is someone going side by side with me in the same direction, obviously thinking it's a dual carriageway.
0: Stop it.
6: And I'm looking at them, and they're looking at me, and I'm like, this is crazy. Like, yeah, like it is really insane. But, and just people and the campers, you know, and campers following each other 3 or 4 at a time.
0: On them, you know, getting out there, seeing the country. In fact, hubby wants us to do that around the South Island. But I tell you what, when you're on a road trip and you get caught behind a couple of camper vans, I tell you what, my heart just sinks. I'm like, no. It's like a truck. But I get the trucks because the trucks, normally trucks will do their best to pull over. You know, they're normally pretty good. They'll pull into a small leeway so you can get round them. But the camper vans, oh, Pete, geez Louise.
6: Well, and that's the other thing, like, you know, I've driven all around the world as well, and the roads overseas. In fact, I was thinking the only place that I've driven which had roads as bad as us was Laos 20 years ago. And I thought, like...
0: We can't be that bad still.
6: Laos gotten better because I was back there a few years ago and they're better than us now. I saw them laying giant asphalt roads. Like, basically, our roads are tiny strips of slippery, poorly maintained gravel, you know, or a little bit of bitumen with death on either side. Like, it's not like there's if you pull off somewhere, you're going to be okay. A lot of the time it's kind of pull off to death. It's such high consequence driving, I think, in New Zealand. It's incredible. Like, it really, really is. I kind of think about it every day.
0: I don't know
6: day.
0: Where you're driving, Pete, I've got to say. Driving around mountains up
6: on the top. Well, we're in the South Island, and you know, like, okay. The main state highway coming out of Dunedin, you know, all the way to Invercargill, it's just a death trap.
0: I'm not familiar. I've got to say that's not in my hood, but yeah. Well,
6: it's probably north of Auckland. Like I remember driving up to Goat Island, like that kind of windy road is kind of as good as it gets. And I thought, I don't know, I haven't been Northland, but I wonder if that's similar to what we get. You know, what we have down here. But
0: interesting.
6: Yeah, but definitely the double yellow. I think that would be
0: double
6: good.
0: Yellow. Yeah. All right, buddy. I appreciate your call. See you later. Hang on. Let me just, what have I, a double hit here? Lloyd, why don't you give me a call and give me your thoughts instead of just having a go at other people that call in, because at least he called me. So I'd love to hear from you. Obviously, you disagree and you've got other things to say. So 0800 332 283. You can give me your thoughts. Nick says, Tiano to Milford Sound Road there, foreign drivers are overrepresented in crash stats on this particular road. Hi, Leah, just a general observation about Kiwi drivers as a nation. Our driving is best described as impatient, aggressive, and at times even abusive, says Neil. That pops up quite a bit, Neil. I'm not going to argue with you on that one. Definitely, definitely impatient. And, yeah, you do come across as some aggressive drivers and abusive people. There is, before I went to Pete, there's a woman from Argentina. She's lived in New Zealand for 4 years. Her name is Maria de Los Angeles Riddell. Cool name, Maria de Los Angeles Riddell. She's been here 4 years. She says adapting to Kiwi roads was difficult. She says one of the biggest challenges to our roads is we apparently have more structured road rules. She believes stereotypes about overseas drivers are unfair, and that while Argentina's driving culture is more aggressive, wow, like to see that. He's driven in Argentina. New Zealanders are more impatient. Okay, so this is from an Argentinian who's been here 4 years. She says, in Argentina, they're more aggressive, but we are more impatient here. Yep, we are impatient. I was just trying to think, where have I seen aggressive, more aggressive than here? Honking horns isn't really aggressive, eh? You know, Italians love to honk the horn just driving for fun. Turkey, they're always on the horn. Is that aggressive? Anyway, data shows South Island tourist regions had some of the highest proportions of the country of crashes involving overseas drivers. Canterbury was the third most crash prone for these such incidents. Canterbury, involving 120 crashes that involved foreign drivers. Behind Otago with 122 and Waikato, 123. Auckland, 95 crashes involving foreign drivers. Tourism New Zealand says the agency continues to invest in multilingual road safety education for visitors. These initiatives include translated road safety resources, winter driving guides, and campaigns that promote safe driving behaviour, while an NZTA spokesperson says they work with rental companies and tourism operators to help provide driver education. I haven't rented a car for a while, but probably 2 years ago, I rented one down in Wellington to drive over to the Wairarapa, Otamartinborough. That's where we went. And I noticed that we got quite a big SUV because it was five of us. And the only thing that cracked me up was they had arrows, big arrows, stuck on the dashboard and big letters saying, keep left, keep left. Like everywhere, keep left. Something hanging from the rear view mirror. Like normally you put like a little smelly thing there. Oh, I don't like them either, but there was a little thing that said, please keep left, keep left. So we had a good giggle at that. I said, oh, well, look, it's very, very obvious. You've got to keep left. So that's good. So that was a couple of years ago. I don't know. I gather they've still got them in there. So what about the rental companies? Pete was saying he knew of someone who, you know, she could barely drive overseas, foreign drive. She comes to New Zealand and they let her drive straight away. She can rent a car and he said she couldn't drive really. She couldn't even ride a bike. It's a bit spooky. Well, that is spooky. New Zealand's Rental Vehicle Association says about 30 rental vehicle operators have signed a code of practice that they say focuses on educating overseas drivers about our road rules and our conditions. They meet three or four times a year to discuss potential improvements. The companies don't particularly focus on drivers arriving from countries that drive on the right-hand side of the road, but as they generally face greater challenges in adapting and tend to be involved in more accidents. Visitors from overseas often drive significantly longer distances than domestic motorists, which also can distort public perception about crash statistics, which is a very valid point. You've got visitors from overseas that may be driving from one end of New Zealand to the other. How many Kiwis do that? On a, you know, Kiwis do road trips and we travel, but that can distort the public perception about the crash stats because they're doing long haul driving. So, are foreign drivers unfairly blamed? Every time there's a tourist crash, we call for tougher rules, special licences, get them off the roads. But the numbers suggest overseas drivers are involved in 6% of road deaths, as I said before. Are we unfairly blaming tourists or foreign drivers for problems that are mostly ours? Who scares you the most? Be honest. A tourist, foreign driver, tourist/foreign driver, or a Kiwi driver? Ooh. I think that needs to be probably broadened out, and then this is where it does sound very racist. What scares you more, tourists from certain countries versus Kiwi drivers? Because we do like to pick on Asian drivers, don't we? And I'm going to say it for fair. I think it's a fair thing to say. I live in Auckland. We have more Asians living in Auckland, I think, than for outside of Asia. It's just a fact. You know, we've got a lot of Asians here. It's fine. I don't drive around a lot now that I'm working from home, which I absolutely adore. But, you know, I do still drive around. And I have driven in Auckland for 30 plus years. And I've got to be honest, the ones that have caused some issues that I have personally seen, sitting in the lane, too slow, doing dodgy moves, and like more recently, Asian drivers. I'm just going to say it because I've seen it with my own eyes. Although you could say, Leah, are they born here though? You know, you're throwing it out there. What, you drove past and saw them? How do you know exactly where they're from? I'm just kind of, yeah, might be a fair call. I've just called myself out a little bit there. So, or an impatient, aggressive Kiwi driver. Hey, pick of a bad bunch. Because, you know, you get a pissed off Kiwi driver and they are pretty bad. Very bad, in fact. Dangerous, even, you know? Oh, man, you see some things on the motorway. Even on the motorway, people that won't let you in or drive up the left to try and get in front of you, or they straddle lanes to not let you get past. Real aggressive behaviour. It's Kiwi drivers for you. So where was I? Yes, be honest. Are we more nervous driving near someone in a rental car or a Kiwi tailgating you at 110Ks in a ute? I might actually go for the ute driver, to be honest. Yeah, although big booty bloody utes. Penis extensions. Hey, I better grab the break, team. We're starting this thing. We've got to go breaks a bit earlier and it just keeps us all in time. So we're going to take our last break and I'll be back shortly.
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0: So we are talking about foreign drivers. We've been talking about, well, we've kind of morphed into this. And even if tourists only account for a small chunk of crashes, you know, when one does happen, we all say, should overseas drivers have to pass a quick road rules test before hiring a car? Is our education good enough? And then you think about, you know, the countries that you've driven in overseas. And, you know, it was easy to get a car to drive through France. I remember that. We even got one in Turkey. Oh, dear God. It was, talk about put your life in your own hands there. So, you know, anyone that's travelled around the world and driven, you'll be saying, well, you know, Kiwis can drive America. So, well, I suppose, you know, many come from countries where driving on the opposite side of the road. Some don't drive far. They own cars, but they don't really get out of the city. So there's all sorts of reasons why New Zealand is quite a confronting place to drive. But our Kiwi roads, you know, our Kiwi drive is the real problem as well. We're blaming maybe the wrong thing. Narrow rural roads, poor signage, fatigue, long distances, impatient drivers, all adds to problems. Neil says, Leah, if you're looking for aggression, drive in Dubai. And the other Emirates, well, Neil, I'm not seeking out aggressive drivers, but was that where they're pretty aggressive? Leah, I was a bit aggressive last night on the way home. Some Muppet was driving at 60 k's on the state highway, says Nick. Well, at least you've recognised that you were aggressive. Leah, just a general observation about Kiwi drivers. Oh, I think I did that one, sorry. And hi, Leah. Great show again. I appreciate that. Regarding overseas motorists and their driving habits, don't forget that after flying hours, sometimes days, to get to New Zealand, they step straight off the plane and into a rental car. Tired much? For years, we've been told that fatigue is a killer. You can't tell me after flying 20 plus hours to get here that your ability to drive safely is not compromised. Something needs to be done about this issue by rental car companies, says Rob. Rob, that's a blimmin' good, that is a good observation. Yeah. Yes. I mean, we did a trip last year, could have been the year before. We came back from Europe and we did the Dubai, Auckland 17-hour. You just want your world to end, take me now, whatever deity you pray to. And we got off the plane and I was broken because, you know, this was London to Dubai, which is 7-8 hours, I can't remember. Then there was like a 3-hour, 4-hour wait. Then we got on to Emirates to come home. We got off in Auckland and, yeah, I was in bits. I've never been so broken. And when we got out of the terminal, thank God we took an Uber. We didn't drive. We didn't leave a car, you know, at the airport. I don't think we could have driven. I couldn't even speak. My husband was, he was just a wall of sound. He's like, oh, Uber's a I wanted to cry my eyes out. And then we got in the Uber and I don't even quite remember getting home, you know. So, yeah. And we drive. This is in Auckland, you know, where I put my car in it from. I know these roads. That's a bloody good point. Shouldn't be allowed to drive, really, eh, when you've flown that far. Mm. Hey, look, team, we have run out of time. Thank you so much for today. Thank you for the texts. Thank you for your calls. Thank you, Kelly. We're back tomorrow. Short weeks. I'm thrown a little bit. Tomorrow's Thursday, isn't it? Yes. Already got a couple of people lined up, which is fab. In fact, we are going to talk a little bit more about cars. I mean, this has just happened, so, you know, bear with us. A little bit different, but we are going to talk about vehicles tomorrow. I feel a theme coming on, Kelly. I didn't mean to do it this way, but...
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16: It's definitely worth taking a few minutes to shop around and see if you could be saving. But it shouldn't be on consumers to have to seek out the best deal, but that's the sad reality of the state that we're in right now.
15: The hospitality squeeze continues with a flurry of closures. Credit reporting agency Centric says liquidations are up 49% year on year. Cafes, restaurants and takeaways made up the most of the 414 liquidations recorded in the past 12 months. Hospitality New Zealand CEO Christy Phillips says the latest impacts are the cost of living and fuel crisis. But she says businesses have taken many hits in recent times.
17: Liquidations now can be the result of years of hanging on and just trying to wait for those trading conditions to improve.
15: BP says it's cooperated with a Commerce Commission investigation of what it calls historical pricing accuracy. The Commission's filing charges under the Fair Trading Act, alleging the petrol station chain didn't give customers everyday rewards discounts with incorrect prices at BP Connect service stations. It says BP's made changes, but it's uncovered another instance where customers allegedly didn't get advertised prices. BP says its focus is offering customers

Used to be we had news media who were committed to telling you the truth, giving you all sides of the story, telling you what you needed to know so you could make up your own mind, and not taking sides themselves. All that has changed. 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Most Kiwi media are overseas owned. 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

morning. Welcome to the platform. It is, what is it? It's Wednesday. I thought it was Tuesday, but it's Wednesday. What a show we've got for you today. Simon Watts, Minister for Local Government, has done something. Yes, he's going to stop non-elected members voting on council committees and on councils. Cameron Luxton from ACT, who pushed that along, joins us this morning. We talked to a Hamilton resident and Ratepayers Association member. It seems there's something in the water, not just in Wellington with its new company, but also in Hamilton. We'll find out more about that. Greg Murphy, driving legend, checks in well about Formula One and a whole lot of other motorsport with us. He's along after 8:30 this morning. And, of course, your news and your views and your ideas as well. Let's go. All right, I want to start just clearing up, well, I guess a couple of crime matters. And we have been really trying to get the police officer in charge of the Baby Roo inquiry, Nick Pritchard, to come and talk to us. He talked to us, it was just before Christmas, wasn't it? He gave us an update on Baby Roo. He hinted, he suggested there could be a breakthrough. Well, we're now nearly halfway through 2026 and there's been no bloody breakthrough, has there, Nick? And the latest reports I saw in the media, which were late last month, just a week or two ago, or a week or so ago, suggest that police are now assessing independent legal advice in relation to the unsolved killing of Lower Hutt toddler Baby Roo, or Ruthless Empire. You'll remember the case. The mother, two other people in a house, kids dead, blunt force injury, scene is tampered with, mum is, from what we can read in the media, saying the other lot did it or she knows what happened. No charges, no one in prison. Well, no one in prison for this crime. There was a bloke and a woman there, and the woman who was there, I think, went to prison for assault. But nothing, nada, zip. And I'm wondering if Mr. Pritchard, they're just not waiting for one of these three people to break. Don't forget, he was killed in 2023. October 2023, we're coming up on the third anniversary of the beating to death of a baby in New Zealand, a toddler, and the police are reviewing their legal options. And only three people in the house. One of them says she knows what happened. No one's been charged. Just amazing. And I appreciate there are people who text me almost every day here on the show about that. I'm not going to get down on you for going on, like, you know, droning on about it. It's a case we should drone on about it, and every politician in this country should be aware of it. And I tell you what, with an election bloody coming, we should make our politicians aware of it too. And whenever a politician says that they're being tough on law and order and they're getting criminals off the street and, you know, homeless people can move on, Baby Roo, let's deal with that case. And look, I also want to mention this morning, and good on Michael for what he said yesterday about this case. The Carla Cardinale case, I mean,

0: saying Paul Joseph Dowley is a piece of shit. There's no doubt about it. Who brutally murdered Carla Cardino and tortured her and buried her in a shallow grave in 1989, a teenager from the Hutt Valley. You cannot live in the Hutt Valley or have been around at that time and not known about the horror of that case. And I have known and spoken to members of Carla's family. I have known and spoken to police officers involved in that investigation and that case. And I want to say in the first instance, the latest report suggests that were he to be paroled, Paul Joseph Dowley, scumbag, would be given some sort of anonymity to protect his identity. Well, I don't think it should ever get to that. I have talked to police officers involved, some who were junior at the time, now senior. Not one of them says that that man, Paul Joseph Dowley, should ever be released from prison. And it is quite remarkable. In that case, everyone I know who's been associated with it says life should mean life. He must die in prison for the evil he did. Now, I don't know if the parole board listens to public opinion, but there's something awfully wrong with our justice system if Paul Joseph Dowley is ever released, is ever paroled for his most heinous of crimes. And I think the parole board would do well to remember that. He's now just a medium risk of being a psychopathic killer and offending again. Well, he's done his dash. His goose is cooked. Forget it. And I don't know what is gained, I'll be honest, by mainstream media by suggesting he's going to be released, except to upset a whole lot of people and really heighten emotions. I'm not making any threat. I'm making an observation. I don't think it would be safe for Paul Joseph Dowley to be released from prison. I am pretty sure that somehow, somewhere, people would find where he is or was, and he would meet a sticky end. So in the interest of not causing further crime or public disturbance, I think the parole board just keeps him locked up for the rest of his natural life. That would seem to me to be justice in action. It really, really would. Sean, good morning, Sean. I'm hoping I don't get called into work today. Oh, is it optional for you? As I'd like to spend the morning with the platform. Crime are the names of the three men of an ethnic minority who pack-raped a German tourist in Auckland, still being held from the New Zealand public. I don't know, Neil. My understanding is they are from Afghanistan. Okay. Wong Ginaro. No. Well, it's not Wongaro. The place I'm talking about for the hotspot weather location. And I basically picked it because I looked. I said, how do you say that? And I figured it out. Wining. I've lost it. What? It's spelled Waingongoro. Wainorong. Oh, I've lost it now. I had it before, didn't I? That's how it's spelled. It's Wongar. I have to come back to you. Can we take a break, please?
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3: Wainanaro. Wainanaro. I think it's a river and it's not up near Hamilton. Wainanaro. Come on, someone's got to know. And I'll give you another hint. It's in the Taranaki. Look, I want to... Cameron Luxton, really looking forward to talking to him after 7:30. This is a big move for the government to announce that it's going to stop this utter undemocratic BS of unelected members sitting on council, district, city, regional council boards and being able to vote. Primarily a way to insidiously bring co-governance with Māori into New Zealand local bodies. The government is actually going to stop it. We'll find out how that happened with ACT MP Cameron Luxon after 7:30. Simon Watts, just very, very reluctant, and I've talked amongst other journalists and other media companies, very, very reluctant to front on almost anything. But boy, this is an absolute victory for democracy. And I've got a few questions to put to Cameron about it, but well done him. Wainongaro, it's a river and a hut up the mountain, says Big Dave. You've got it, Big Dave. There is a Wainongaro pa and river just to the west of my family town, Hawera, well done, in South Taranaki. Is that the one you mean? It is at Wainong. Have I got the pronunciation? If you know how to say it, ring me up. It runs from the source of the river, kind of it begins on the southeast slopes of Mount Taranaki, or Mount Egmont as we used to call it back in the good old days. It runs through Stratford, Eltham, Normanby and Hawera before discharging into the Tasman Sea. That is the Wainongaro River near Eltham, the Wainongaro River. South Taranaki, there you go, we got there. I know, we'll deal with the Prime Minister's thing. I note in mainstream media a story that they are desperately trying to convince you means that there should be a new government. The mainstream media, I see Andrea Vance, Labour Party Public Relations Officer, on the front page of the Post newspaper, will be all over stuff today too. This, and it's a very convoluted story, but it's the only way they could possibly land anything like a hit on Christopher Luxon at the moment. There was a court case taken by Mike Smith and some other Māori agitators and some virtue-signalling woke lawyers who call themselves, I don't know, lawyers for climate change or something, or for climate action. Bunch of Karens, basically. So they've been trying to take Fonterra and some other businesses to court saying, oh, you're responsible for any damage that happens to communities through climate change. It's a complete bullshit case. It seeks to create a new tort, or this tort of damage or liability. It's woke as all hell. It's a waste of our court's time. And it's based on the bullshit theory of climate change. Now, the government... And it was taken, primarily lodged against Fonterra, one of the biggest companies in New Zealand that makes an awful lot of money and pays out an awful lot of money to an awful lot of dairy farmers in this country. The government is basically kiboshing that action by changing the law. And it did so after the companies that were being sued by these bozos went to the government and said, this is really bad for the country and it's bullshit. And they obviously wrote a report that said this is bad for the country and it's bullshit, and this how this case might potentially damage our companies. And how did they get that message to the government? Well, they contacted a guy who was an advisor to the government, chief policy advisor to Luxon, and they sent him a copy of how stink they thought this case was, and they sent it to his private email. And then the case gets underway, and there's a thing called discovery, and there's no official record of the report, but it does come out somewhere else in discovery. And suddenly this is the crime of the century, because a government official working in the Prime Minister's office didn't keep a proper official record of a document he got. And, oh me, there was lobbying. Large companies went to the government and said, this court action, ill-considered as it is, might destroy us and really shrink the New Zealand economy. I've got no problems with that. I've got no problems with them lobbying. You know, it's not like the Labour Party and the union movement don't have each other on speed dial, right? And they work at a revolving door policy of being a union person, like Michael Wood, and being a Labour cabinet minister. So I've got absolutely no problems. There's nothing to see here. There's democracy in action. And I expect corporate lobbying. And you know, I think they've got a right to go to a government and say, there's some stirrer like Mike Smith, who's just a vandal, a cultural vandal. Could you put a stop to it? When the government listens to reason, says we'll put a stop to it, I don't think that's a big secret. But this will be, you watch the next few months, this story, in fact, right up to the election, this will be the claim of scandal that all the lefty trolls will talk about on Twitter and on social media and on Reddit and on Blue Sky. But do not worry your heads, there is nothing in it. It is just a smear campaign by our leftist mainstream media. But I just want to, I want you to be aware that that is what is going down in that space. I'm doing a bit of a grab bag this half hour. The other thing I want to mention, and this is a great story, and we're going to get back to Joseph Mooney if we could. So remember we had Joseph Mooney on when basically ZB, Maserati Mike, had to say, I'm not a journalist's a-hole. And I didn't really know... Well, the false accusation, basically. Remember when the mainstream media tried to get rid of Luxon by saying there was a coup against him? He had a vote. There clearly wasn't a coup against him. And the five MPs that Maserati Mike accused of being behind the coup all said we weren't. That story was complete bullshit. And basically, ZB have said we never checked with any of the five MPs that the story was bullshit. So, yeah, we got that wrong. But they haven't actually said the story was bullshit. I think Maserati Mike, and he's referred to as Mazzy, it's great, he's actually referred to as Maserati Mike in this report from, written by Stuart Salmon Lund. It says, they said, they said he's called that because he was known to have a Maserati car. He's called that because I've been pushing that nickname for a while. Success. Anyway, Joseph Mooney, I pointed out to Joseph Mooney when we talked to him that they hadn't actually apologised to him. That he actually hadn't said, sorry, Maserati Mike, because it is the hardest word to say for someone like Mike. So he's gone back and he's now demanding an apology from Newstalk ZB. And I think this is very interesting. And I actually looked, read that story, thought, good on Joseph Mooney, we'll get him on to talk about it. I did tell him at the time in that interview, that's not really an apology, Joseph. And he's looked at it and he's realised it's not. Because Mike's clapped back and said, oh, we didn't get the story wrong, we just didn't ask him. That's all I'm apologising for. Oh, those regulated broadcasters, aren't they terrible people? But I'll tell you what it got me thinking about, and I'm going to go back to them today or tomorrow. When TV3 called us far right and then they published a correction, right? I don't know how many of you are busy, you've got some time on your hands. Could some of you or someone do a Google search and see if they've still got the original story up? Because I think they need to take the story that calls us far right down. And I know that that's easy to do. I do that when we get something wrong on the platform. I'll take down the interview, and if that means sometimes taking down the whole replay, I will. Because if I know something wrong and I leave it up online or I keep publishing it, I am continuing to tell a lie that I know is a lie. So I just want to ask, could someone check and see whether 3 News still has the original piece in which they called the platform far right? And if they do, I'm going to write to them and say, could you please take it down? As you now recognise, it was wrong and it was a mistake, and you can't keep publishing a mistake. Just an idea. And your thoughts on that? Sean, the Mike Smith story is a perfect opportunity for our plastic Prime Minister to stand up, grow up here and call out the media. But he is too scared to do anything, not Prime Minister material at all. Sean, Mike Hosking has never once referred to himself as a journalist. He's always referred to himself as a broadcaster. Well, try being both, Jesse. I managed to. But no, it doesn't matter whether he's a journalist or a broadcaster, Jesse. Being a broadcaster doesn't give him immunity from telling the truth. That doesn't mean he can be a bullshit artist his whole life. And I think Mike should just say sorry. I accept that you weren't part of a coup. And so does Thomas Coughlin. Last week, TVNZ were forced by the BSA to publish a correction for misquoting Trump over Charlie Kirk's assassination. Yep. Mooney is packing himself. He will lose his seat to Jason Herrick and won't get back on the list. What's that got to do with it? Really? Breakfast is doing a hit job in Luxon and the court case right now. Well, I could tell it. When I saw it on the front page of the Post, I thought, this is the lefty media's new thing. They're going to tell you that's a massive scandal. And it quite simply isn't. It quite simply isn't. What they found was a minor procedural stuff-up. But for the left media, the idea that business, which creates jobs and generates wealth for New Zealand, should have anything to do or interfere in any way with their socialist utopia, they, the left and the unions, want to create is, of course, outrageous. It's a minor story. It's a procedural story. No one's going to go to prison here. And as much as I can tell, the lefty bureaucracy in Wellington are going to assist the media in trying to make it seem a bigger story than it is. Easily put down to human error. And in any case, it is just not that big a deal. Sean, I did a little experiment this morning. I listened to the first 5 minutes of Morning Report. It's worse than I thought. Don't do it. Well, I never do, Ian. I'm always a bit busy about that time of the day. You should scrunch up paper in your mic like they do on Snooze Talk ZB. Laugh out loud. Do they scrunch up paper on their mic? I don't know why they do that. Sean, my grandfather from Hawera used to catch buckets of whitebait from the Waiong... Oh, no. Can someone ring me up and ring up and tell me how to say that name? So John used to eat whitebait from that river. That's lovely. Mike Smith reckoned the government committed a crime. I'll tell you a crime. Cutting down one tree and smashing up the America's Cup. That's a crime, yet our media treats him like a hero. I thought that the change of mind by the government on the local council non-elected members would be front page of the paper. And there you go, where I was going to go this half hour. Isn't that amazing? A major blow for democracy in New Zealand. The government finally moving on an issue that causes concern for many, many thousands of New Zealanders. The issue of co-governance. And is that the front page? Not on your life. A constructed campaign against the Prime Minister is on the front page and leads breakfast television this morning. Not the really important story that we'll have an interview with about in about 5 minutes here on the platform. They are still trying to destabilise and interfere in the democratic process of New Zealand. Good luck to the mainstream media. Keep listening. You're on the platform.
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3: Sean, Helen Clark will have an opinion on that. I've told you, Matt, my new Helen Clark philosophy on life. Whenever I'm sat with a dilemma, what should I do? I sit there and I just take some time and I breathe. And I think to myself, whatever the situation, what would Helen Clark do? And then, in order to keep peace with my universe, I do exactly the opposite. And that's one way you 100% guarantee that you will always do the right thing.
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4: Is there such a thing as hate speech? Yes, obviously. People say terrible things, reprehensible things. Well, let's regulate it. Okay, fair enough, because it's hateful. You know, maybe we'd rather that there wasn't any of it. Okay, no problem. Who defines hate? Well, we'll worry about that later. It's like, no, you won't. That's actually the problem. Here's the answer to who defines hate. Those people that you would least want to have define it. Because sensible people won't have anything to do with that. Like, people who are power mad will gravitate to that domain to make an ethical case to exercise their controlling power over the language of other people.
3: All right, that was Jordan Peterson, because we're just sorting out a technical issue, which we haven't quite sorted out, but it doesn't matter. He can see me, I just can't see him, but Bella can see him, and you'll be able to see him if you're watching the platform as a subscriber through our phone apps on the website, or as a subscriber to the YouTube channel. For the next wee while, you'll be able to watch it on Facebook too, but we're turning off that soon because you don't pay for that to watch it. So, you will have been aware, and we've covered it here on the platform, of the problems with the council up north, a councillor called Davina Smulders, who was shocked to find that non-elected representatives of local Hapi and Iwu were dominating council committees she was on, the Far North District Council, I think it was, and they were given voting rights, which is not very democratic, and it all got, and still is, very, very heated up there. This is not uncommon across councils around New Zealand, despite the fact that overwhelmingly last election, I think it would say a majority of people expressed their disquiet over the idea of co-governance in New Zealand, as expressed in a report called the Hipuapua Report. But it would appear that the woke-adjacent National Party wasn't going to do anything about it. Until Davina Smulders, an ACT-associated councillor in the Far North, kicked up Bobsy Dye. And her case was taken up by the ACT Party, including MP Cameron Luxton, who went hard on it. Up until yesterday, there was very little coming out of the National part of the coalition government on this, and even less coming out of Simon Watts, the Minister for Local Government. But all that has changed, and here to tell us how it has changed, and perhaps take a little bit of credit for that change, is ACT MP Cameron Luxton. Cameron, good to have you with us, mate.
5: Yeah, good morning, Sean. It's good to see you.
3: I can't see you at the moment. Cameron, what was announced by the minister yesterday?
5: The minister put out a press release saying that no longer will, with changes coming, will the local councils be able to appoint unelected representatives on council committees and have voting rights. That's what's been announced by the minister. It's to do with a bill that's coming through the House, so the Local Government Systems Improvement Amendment Bill, and so it's getting brought into that piece of work to bring it along a bit faster. So, going through the history of it, you've outlined it quite well there, Sean. Davina Smulders has been fighting a battle for democracy up in Northland. But it's actually around the country. I first became across this issue in my own area of Tauranga, where the Tauranga City Council was doing something very similar. I wrote to Simon Watts with the members' bill saying, look, here's a members' bill. It will sort this issue out. Please take it up. That was last year, back in September. Nothing happened. In fact, I got a letter back saying, oh, look, I thank you for emailing me, but I'm a little bit busy with my work program, so I'm not dealing with it. Further things happened in, you know, Hawke's Bay, Tasman. I wrote a couple more times to the minister, ended up putting the bill in the tin, and that's where it sort of was. And Davina Smulders fighting the battle that she has, and actually standing up really well as an ACT councillor and saying, I believe in equal rights and I believe in democracy and I'm not backing down on those core principles, gave a lot of impetus and gave a lot of the country a view of what was happening. And so the Simon Watts has seen fit to adopt the principles of what was in my bill. He basically, we haven't seen the amendment paper yet, but in his press release, he's saying that's what he's going to be doing. So it's a great day. It's a fantastic day for local democracy.
3: Did he give you a heads up that he'd finally seen the light about, you know, democracy and how it works or not?
5: We'd had a couple... We had a couple of conversations informally walking around Parliament. As you know, I'm not in the executive, I'm backbencher, so bailing up ministers on the hallways is quite a good way to lobby, and I've been doing that quite a bit.
3: Yeah. So did he ring you yesterday and say, look, mate, you were right, I'm going to do it?
5: Well, truth be told, I was clearing my emails and a PR turned up and said, going soon, there'll be a press release talking about council voting being restricted to only elected members. And so, you know, but that's cool. I'm glad of the work that I've done. I'm proud of what ACT local councillors have done, like Robbie Byers down in Otago and Davina Smulders up in Far North. We've been pushing hard on this because it's a core part of a democracy.
3: All right. Does this mean that non-elected members can't sit or be in council committees?
5: So my members' bill had a part in it saying that no member of a council committee can be anything but an elected member. As I say, the only thing I've seen so far is the press release from the minister, but the minister's press release takes up the spirit of exactly what I was trying to do, and it says that there weren't that unelected members of council committees will not be able to vote, and they will not count towards quorum. So that's another important part of it, just making sure we close some of these loopholes.
3: Okay, look, there is a lot that can go wrong twixt cup and lip, though, isn't there, Cameron? You can't say this is a home run yet.
5: Certainly not. No, and there's a lot that needs to be kept an eye on, as it were, because, you know, everybody says they've been acting with the law and within the law, and I believe that entirely. But you've got to make sure that, you know, who could have seen that a council would put a youth voting member on their committees, you know, as we saw over on the East Coast, and who could have seen that a committee in Far North would have 10 out
3: so
5: of 16
3: this
5: members.
3: Would also deal with that mad thing where you get some lefty school kids with lots of badges being co-opted onto a council and having a vote.
5: Yeah, that's right. So youth representatives, industry representatives, iwi representatives, those are the issues that we've been seeing popping up around the country. And so we're making sure that none of that can happen. But as you say, there's a great turn of phrase. A lot can happen between cup and lip.
3: Cup and lip, yep.
5: It's a great phrase.
3: Yeah, I'm going to give you an example, Cameron.
5: Yes.
3: Even though, and it's a friggin' mess still, the new water companies that are being set up would seem to me largely to allow councils to fob off all their debt onto them and say they're within the restrictions on rate rises when they're not really. They're just changing the way they charge you. But a lot of those, including in Wellington and in Hamilton, a lot of the new water companies are co-governed by iwi and hapu. Right?
5: Yeah. So we've campaigned as all the parties of the government, I think, on removing co-governance. You know, our colleagues in the National Party campaigned on a local waters done well policy, which was to replace Three Waters, and as you described, move the water infrastructure into alternate, you know, CCOs, which are owned by the councils but can be owned by multiple councils.
3: But those CCOs are giving governance. Yeah. To Māori organisations.
5: And so, yes, you're right. So that's the history of it. And, yeah, it's something that definitely needs to have a close eye put on it. And I've got to say I am putting that eye on it at the moment.
3: All right. So you say this a victory. Now, when is this legislation going to be introduced? When will it be passed by?
5: It's sitting on the order paper at the moment. The minister, we still need our second reading and then committee stage, and without boring the listeners into all of the into all the minutiae of Parliament, we've got to go through actually getting an amendment into the bill in the House. Now, that should be not a problem with the minister's comments, but it's up to the minister on how long it takes to get through the House. And then after that, I believe there is a six-month time after that where councils need
3: so
5: to
3: So this isn't going to happen before the election, Cameron?
5: Well, the beautiful, I mean, there is a comment about this being the fastest, I think it was Geoffrey Palmer said, the fastest fastest legislature in the West. But look, you know, in a democracy, we must make sure we do things properly and follow the process. And these local councils need to have a chance to comply.
3: Yeah, well, that's a bit of a rich, isn't it, when you're actually stopping something that was so undemocratic There was no bloody, you know, problem with doing that and putting these people on the committees. What is the status then of non-elected members, Māori or not, you know, youth or not, who are on council committees now and are voting? And what is the status of the decisions they make, given that this legislation is pending?
5: Well, we've had these members. I mean, I hear what you're saying about it's a bit rich being some undemocratic, anti-democratic sort of representation. But, you know, I remember last term, the government of the day, I think it was Kieran McAnulty, said we've got, you know, a purely academic form of democracy being one person, one vote. And so I think I've got that about right. I mean, this is something that we have to push back on and reverse, because these changes have been put in place. And we're making that happen right now. I mean, ACT's been campaigning on this, putting the pressure on. Our councillors, ACT local councillors, have been pushing on it, making sure that we can actually get a change. But to get to the point, I mean, yeah, when people have got a vote, they need to use it, and they need to vote for people who do what they promise and what they believe they should do. So I think New Zealanders, you know, the Constitution lives in the heart of all of us. And people actually have to stand up and be counted and hold their councillors to account.
3: Mm.
5: So if you don't agree with something that the council's been doing, tell them and vote someone out if they are voting in a way you do not appreciate.
3: Cameron, how much media interest have you had in the last 24 hours since this has come out?
5: I've had plenty. I've got to say the platform's done well contacting me, but I think...
3: seems to me that the lead story for the mainstream media today is the shocking revelation that an advisor to the Prime Minister took a private email or something from a couple of corporates, Z Energy and Fonterra, who wanted to stop our economy being destroyed by some activist climate change bullshit in our courts. That looks like that's a much more important story for the mainstream media today than what I consider a real victory for democracy, Cameron. It just seems strange, the priorities of our media in protecting our democracy.
5: Well, I agree with you on your point that it is a strong victory for democracy. The mainstream media has to answer for themselves, and I haven't had a huge amount of interest. I have had media print about my members' bill. But I haven't had a strong amount of interest, and I think you're right, it is a massive win for democracy. It's showing what can actually be done by a principled party that stands up and comes up with solutions and fights for them. Maybe certain elements of the mainstream media don't want that news to spread.
3: Yeah, might well be. Cameron, I thank you for your time this morning. Congratulations. Keep at it.
5: Thank you very much, Sean. Appreciate
3: Cheers.
5: The time.
3: Cheers. Cameron Luxton. Not Luxton, no relation. Luxton, Cameron Luxton, he is an ACT MP. What an interesting story. Simon Watts, we asked him, no show, eh? Let's keep asking him, Bella. But no show from Simon Watts on that issue. And really, bugger all media coverage, such a big story, in my humble opinion. Such a big story. Let's take a commercial break.
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3: And you are on the platform. Apparently Simon Watts, the Minister for local government, he was on with ZB, not Maserati Mike, but Heather this morning. Interesting, because just checking, Bella, we definitely contacted them, asked them for an interview yesterday.
13: Yeah, it was, we were quite late. Getting
3: like what
13: today.
3: Time?
13: Like 4:45.
3: Okay, all right. We're still going to go back to them, try and get an interview today or tomorrow on that. Amazing. I tell you what, why don't we just have a break and play the Mumbo Jumbo song, the Bye Bye BSA song?

0: Good song. We're putting together, I think, for release on the internet, all the, and I'll be honest, AI songs we've done over the years. There are five or six of them. It's quite a good playlist. That'll be out soon. I think we might just make that available to Platform Plus members somehow. All right. We'll get hold of Simon Watts. Quite right, we didn't know about this till yesterday afternoon, but we would have approached them at about the same time that ZB approached them. But apparently you're not worth listening. Simon Watts doesn't think your vote is worth it. He doesn't want to talk to you. We'll try and get him on. But here's an interesting thing. This major story, a major step forward for democracy in this country, a major blow against the bullshit of co-governance and having youth representatives on council and giving power to people who have not been given that power by the people, by the democratic process. But what is the headline that a gender lynch mob puts up in Stuff this morning or yesterday? Government to remove voting rights for iwi representatives on council. FFS, Jenna Lynch. Iwi never had voting rights. And it should be the headline, Government Restores Democracy. Now, and here's the headline, here's the first paragraph. The government is removing voting rights for non-elected representatives on councils following questions raised over iwi representatives on the Far North District Council. And the first paragraph should read, the government is restoring democracy to local government across the nation. So that is the bend. This is, believe it or not, the mainstream media are going to pitch this as racist. Unfrickin' believable, in my opinion. But what do you expect from them? Yeah, and someone has told me that the story calling the platform far right is still up on the 3 News and their part of Stuff website. I will be writing to their editor today asking him to remove it, or I think that one goes into the lawyer's hands. They've already admitted it was wrong by putting the correction. You cannot keep that up. If it's wrong, you need to take the story down. That's what I would do as a responsible self, as a responsible self-regulating broadcaster. Now, here's an interesting question about the whole thing about the iwi or the non-elected. Let's not make it specific to Māori. Are these people paid for sitting on those committees? Well, I hope the bill includes, and I should have checked that with Cameron, the fact that these people shouldn't get paid. Either. Look, I'm going to read this out too that I've got. I mentioned the Carla Cardinal case and how that everyone I know who has been associated in any way with that case says scumbag Paul Joseph Daly should rot in jail for the rest of his life. I couldn't agree more. And I want to read this text. My name is Carla with a K. I was 9 and living in Wainui Amata when Carlo Cardinal was brutally murdered. I still recall that day as my mother picked me up from school. I usually walked 5 minutes home. I never walked home alone again and was sent to a private girls' school soon after. Mum was simmering with anger that day. I thought I was in trouble. Now I have a young daughter, almost the same age. I understand why kids used to call me Carla Cardinal to be mean. I was much older when I learned the truth of what happened. I still hate my name. I met her cousins as a young adult and they flinched when I told them how my name is spelt. Decades on, we have not forgotten. May Daly rest in pieces. And as I said, thank you for that, Carla. As I said, I do not know a single person with any connection or from that community at that time who has not been scarred by what that murdering prick did. And I do not see how he can ever be paroled or released from prison. Thank you very much indeed for your text.
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3: As I was driving back, I looked at my little petrol gauge and went, oh, I've got to fill up. So came into Alexandra and filled up. And I was very pleased to note that I got 10 cents off, Josh, that I'd arrived at the Caltech station on the day that they were giving 10 cents off. And that I got an extra 2 cents off, Josh, because I've got my Super Gold card. Josh! I saved an entire dollar on my petrol fee. So there you go. Whenever I present my Super Gold card, whether it's at the supermarket, because they have 5% off every day, Josh, our local supermarket, gives you 5% off your groceries. But my wife's really looking forward to getting hers. Really, really, really. I don't know why. It's almost like a badge of honour. And I'm always expecting, I present the Super Gold card and people say, I'm waiting for them to say, oh, you don't look 65, or did you steal that from your father? They never do, Josh. They never do, can I just say.
2: Michael Laws, Uncensored, on The Platform.

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1: In this update, people are more satisfied with insurance providers than power companies. 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
2: It's definitely worth taking a few minutes to shop around and see if you could be saving. But it shouldn't be on consumers to have to seek out the best deal, but that's the sad reality of the state that we're in right now.
1: The hospitality squeeze continues with a flurry of closures. Credit reporting agency Centrix says liquidations are up 49% year on year. Cafes, restaurants and takeaways made up the most of the 414 liquidations recorded in the past 12 months. Hospitality New Zealand CEO Christy Phillips says the latest impacts are the cost of living and fuel crisis. But she says businesses have taken many hits in recent times.
3: Liquidations now can be the result of years of hanging on and just trying to wait for those trading conditions to improve.
1: BP says it's cooperated with a Commerce Commission investigation of what it calls historical pricing accuracy. The Commission's filing charges under the Fair Trading Act, alleging the petrol station chain didn't give customers everyday rewards discounts with incorrect prices at BP Connect service stations. It says BP's made changes, but it's uncovered another instance where customers allegedly didn't get advertised prices. BP says its focus is offering customers quality fuels, dependable service, and a consistent experience.

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1: All right, let's move on. Just amazing. By the way, of course, I'm not responsible for the editorial content of our 8 o'clock bulletin, which in relation to the local government said, oh, the government's removed voting rights for someone. You can't. If you're not elected, you're not representative, you don't have any voting rights on a frickin' council. But clearly, once again, and perhaps this is the real example of how against you the mainstream media are, this is being painted by mainstream media as a dark day for democracy, and it is exactly the opposite. What Simon Watts has done is exactly the opposite of what mainstream media... They are gaslighting you beyond belief. It is amazing. And talking about that, I want to talk about water companies, and I mentioned them in my interview with Cameron Luxton. And we've had quite some discussion that continues in Wellington about the water companies that are being set up, supposedly to replace Three Waters, which was a co-governance model. But I'll be honest, the new model looks to be Three Waters and everything but name. Huge problems in Wellington with quotes and financial projections being put forward by the Te Atiwai water company, which seems to be accountable to no one and looks like it's trying to rip us off. But there are issues, and I warned there would be issues elsewhere in the company. There appear to be issues in Hamilton or Waikato, which has a new water company called Iawai. And boy, they've probably got it worse, because Waikato or Tainui, the local iwi there, are definitely enshrined in that company. And that's got some locals concerned, including my next guest, who joins me by video link, John McDonald from the Hamilton Residents Ratepayers Association. John, welcome to The Platform, and thank you for writing to me yesterday.
2: Thanks for having me on.
1: John, what is your concerns about the new water company for Waikato?
2: Well, from the residents and ratepayers, that's the sort of transparency and accountability angle, and they're having a public meeting this Friday to go over the water company and see if we can stop it or bring it to heel before it becomes sort of permanent in about a month's time. My personal issue is mainly the bad faith dealing and them hiding critical information before we have a public consultation. So back in 2024 for the business case, they left out the graph that showed keeping water services in-house was marginally the better option in terms of household affordability. So that graph was missing. All the other options had graphs in the business case. So I suspect that they're leaving out the information that makes their preferred option, which is forming this new IEY CCO, look bad. And then more recently, after that consultation, the councillors voted to form the company. Then they released the graph that showed the water bills were going to triple or quadruple within 9 years. So again, they should have released that graph. They probably had models in 2024 about that. They should have released that before we do a public consultation and a vote. And then more recently, we've been told that we're merging with Waikato District Council to the north, so that's Huntly and Narrawohia. And they're apparently paying about $3,000 a year already in water bills, whereas in Hamilton it's less than $1,000 per year.
1: This sounds so similar in some ways to Wellington. I would say in the Waikato, though, in that region, the kind of sovereignty that Tainui have over the Waikato River makes that a very different place. And that creates its own unique issues, doesn't it?

0: Yeah, so there is co-governance arrangements, which were meant to be optional under Local Water's done well. So I think they've got a third of one of the boards, which I think appoints a director or some other board members. So this is one of the other issues with the CCO. We've got extra layers of sort of governance and management introduced into the system. So if you look at what's happened with Wellington Water and their smelly sewage treatment plants and annoying the locals there, people complain to their councillor, then the councillor complains to a board, and then the board complains to the water company. So it's, yeah, extra layers of bureaucracy. I'm not quite sure how much influence Tainui is going to have, whether the third of that board is a token gesture or whether they will put pressure on whoever they appoint to.
1: I say some other issues are raised in Wellington. Apparently, a local iwi or hapū have shares in a company that will contract largely to the new water company in Wellington. So questions are being raised about conflict of interest in Wellington as well. John, I also want to ask, why are you particularly interested in this? Are you in the field? Are you politically active, or you are just someone trying to figure out what's going on with your rates dollar?
0: Yeah, I got involved in a few of the local body elections here in Hamilton. We've been pushing back against things like the raised platforms and speed bumps, and it's sort of a recurring theme that council staff, particularly the bureaucracy, will exaggerate the benefits of something, hide the downsides, then get everyone or the city deep in debt, and then rates or charges will go up to cover that debt.
1: Yeah, John, this isn't unique to Hamilton or indeed to councils.
0: It's a recurring pattern. I kind of want us to go back to the sort of cliched, boring civil servant
1: Town
0: who
1: clerk,
0: just presents.
1: rather than a chief executive, a town clerk.
0: Your boring old school civil servant that presents the public and the elected representatives with the unvarnished facts and the models and the different options, and then lets them decide what is in the best interests of the community. Whereas I think what we've got a lot of now is they're trying to sell a business case. So at some stage, somewhere in the depths of the bureaucracy, someone's made a decision that this is what we're doing, and then the facts are censored or manipulated to fit that polish is put on it. To try and sell it to us, and whether that's a speed bump or a water company, it's a different scale, but it seems to be the same pattern. Have you heard about the 2.5% indicative or reasonable target coming out of Internal Affairs?
1: No, tell us about that.
0: Well, it's something I've just stumbled across, and it shows up a couple of times in the media. I'm still trying to track it down in Internal Affairs, but different councils are blaming Internal Affairs for it. So they've come up with this thing that they reckon that water charges should be 2.5% of median household income. So that's a target being floated, and councils seem to have built their plans for the water companies based on your median households going to be paying 2.5% of their income on water charges as a target. So a lot of places, especially Hamilton, we're paying about 1% of the median household income. So that seems to be what they're working towards, and it seems to be all up and down the country, that kind of thing. So that seems where we're going. And one of the issues with that is it's median income. So you're not looking at the bottom quartile. So if you've got a pensioners or one income and trying to
1: You're
0: support
1: not
0: five
1: looking at
0: kids.
1: real income. If you that's fine. You charge me 2.5% of my actual income.
0: Because that could be 5% or 10% of someone's household income.
1: The other issue that's been raised in Wellington, John, has been the accountability or the regulation of the new water companies. Tim Brown, a former senior executive at Infratil, one of the country's biggest infrastructure outfits, and also a former Wellington City Councillor, says the Commerce Commission needs to regulate how these new water companies operate. At present, they don't. Are you also concerned about regulation and accountability?
0: Definitely on the accountability side of things. If these water companies do go ahead, I think we need to try and empower councillors and mayors to, and the public to have a lot more input into see what's happening in them and what their plans are, have a lot more input in pulling them up. I'm wary of the Commerce Commission because some of the councils are pointing the finger at the Commerce Commission that our water charges are going up because the Commerce Commission is making them, which is a very bizarre thing because the Commerce Commission's there to, meant to be protecting consumers from nasty monopolies, but some of the councils have been pointing the finger back to the Commerce Commission, at least in press releases, and saying, your water bills are going up because the Commerce Commission is making us.
1: Oh, that's BS.
0: A little bit wary about the Commerce Commission and Department of Internal Affairs and what they're pushing.
1: John, what sort of feedback are you getting? Have you got other people with you on this who are concerned in your area?
0: Yeah, I've got quite a lot of people concerned, different concerns as well. There are people who are concerned about potential for privatisation, viewing this as a stepping stone to privatisation down the line. I don't see that as an immediate thing, but I do get the impression that it is wrapping your water services up into a nice corporate entity that could be sold in the future. But we are fairly resistant to asset sales in New Zealand, but there are other ways that corporations can profit from it. If you look at Wellington Water and their long-term contracts with Veolia and that kind of thing.
1: Yeah.
0: So they could sign up with a 30-year contract. So technically we still own the assets as a city, but there could be a foreign corporation getting a good deal on long-term revenue extraction.
1: Yeah. Good on you, John. I thank you so much for your time. Do keep in touch, mate. This is a hot topic all over the country, I believe, and I thank you for joining us today.
0: Yeah, thank you, and encourage people to contact their councillors and mayors and MPs and keep the pressure on.
1: Good on you. John McDonald, he's a resident ratepayer in Hamilton. Like Wellington, a lot of questions being raised there about their new water company. I think the thing's a mess. I really, really do. All right, let's take a break.
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1: All right, you are on the platform. Gosh, we're covering ground this morning, aren't we? Am I being churlish if I ask 3 News to take down the story they apologised for that called the platform far right? Of course you can do this. In the old days, you publish something in the newspaper, there's not much you can do. The newspaper's there. You can't go back to everyone who bought a newspaper and say, I'll have it back. But they could take that story down off their website. The same way that ZB could take down any recording or any digital storage of their piece falsely accusing 5 National MPs of mounting a coup against the Prime Minister. Gosh, it would be interesting to get Joseph... I'll tell you what, actually, can you give Joseph a ring off air? See if he's got 10 minutes after 9 o'clock. We can just talk to him about that controversy this morning. That'd be good. We're just asking, I may have been a bit hard on Simon Watts, the Minister of Local Government, but we did approach him yesterday. We may have had some comms issue. Hopefully he'll come on tomorrow. But isn't that amazing? So our mainstream media say that stopping non-elected people voting in council committees around the country is a blow against democracy. How can that be, mainstream media? How can you, with a straight face, tell that lie to all your Kiwi readers and viewers and listeners? That is just remarkable. That is black as white and white as black. Boy, some of you very interested in these water companies. Oh, it's almost like, all part of the same thing. Government's doing stuff and expecting you to take it. Whenever a system gets so complex that you can't understand it as a voter and a taxpayer and a ratepayer, it means you're being ripped off generally. The truth is generally very simple. Lies always have to be complex. Sure, and water charges should be based on what those services cost to provide them, not based on the incomes of multiple persons in a dwelling. This sounds more like they're just trying to justify charging much higher prices than what people presently pay. I was just thinking, what would a good startup business be right now? Home reticulation of water. You know, everyone used to have a long drop and, you know, a water tank, and the rain would fall in and you'd filter it and you'd use that as your water. I think with modern technology, we could go back to that. But then you've got to get rid of it. I suppose wastewater's an issue. But that's just part of the rates that you pay, isn't it? Or do you want to split it all off? And see, I was thinking about this the other day. What do my rates pay for? I don't mind them paying for stormwater and sewage and for water. And for local roads. And for streetlights. I do mind them paying, to a certain extent, for cycleways. I do mind them paying. I certainly mind them paying for trannies reading stories to kids in libraries. I resent my rates being paid for $600,000 for a one-off website for the opening of a library. But if you want to tell me exactly where my rates go, you tell me. I'd like to have the choices what I pay for. But we pay for an awful lot of woke, and I don't pay to let unelected people of any creed, colour, age sit on councils and make decisions and vote. I want them to be democratically accountable. Matt, good morning.
2: Good morning, Mr. Plunkett. I find this a really sad day for democracy in New Zealand. Who was that reporter there recently that's lost their job because they called someone a faggot in Parliament?
1: Mikey Sherman.
2: Yeah, okay. I don't find that as bad as a reporter like Jenna Lynch lying like she has. To me, this Jenna Lynch person should be fired.
1: I'll just for people who caught up, so the way that Stuff is reporting this story that I think is a great victory for democracy, so do you, Matt. Government to remove voting rights for iwi representatives on council. It's just a lie.
2: It doesn't matter whether they're iwi or whether they're the local scout club. If you're not elected, you're not elected. This is the point of a democracy that I thought I lived in, Sean, and
1: Don't you see that Staff and Jenna Lynch believe we do live in a co-governance world? There are a bunch of people who believe, Matt, that the basis of our governance and democracy is completely different than you do. We have two systems. And the mainstream media believe we are co-governed.
2: This is where I have the problem, Sean, and I'm going to pull you up on something yourself here, actually, that I believe as someone in the media, your responsibility is to present the news or foreign affairs or whatever it may be untarnished, unblemished, and let the people decide what is right and what's wrong. To influence and put forward a particular view...
1: Right and wrong is one thing, facts are another, Matt.
2: Oh, absolutely, absolutely. Yeah, but I'm going to pull you up yesterday, actually, Sean. I went away and I watched the Mike Moore video that you played yesterday.
1: Yeah.
2: Now, correct me if I'm wrong, but you did not play the entire clip. And actually, the way it's presented is that Mike Moore was in favour of Donald Trump. But if you watch the whole thing, he's dead against Donald Trump. And that's what the media portrayed.
1: What I said, Matt, was he explained Donald Trump incredibly well. Right?
2: Well, it depends whether you watch the whole video or not as to whether you get the full context.
1: No, I think he explained the phenomenon of Donald Trump and indeed the phenomenon that is now sweeping the world. I think he explained it very well. Whether or not he was for or against Donald Trump, I think he explained the politics of Donald Trump and the new conservatism that's taking place here in New Zealand, in Britain and in Australia. I think he got to the essence of why it was happening.
2: You may be right there, Sean, but what I'm saying is if you don't put the whole lot across, you're tarnishing...
1: Oh, that's like saying you can't speak a word without publishing the whole dictionary, Matt.
2: No,
1: you can't,
2: sure.
1: You can't quote scripture without quoting the whole Bible.
2: No, disagree, because when I listened to that on your station yesterday, I thought, man, that's amazing. I'd never heard that before. So then I went and watched it on the YouTube, and I came away with a total different perspective of what the platform had portrayed yesterday.
1: No, I had simply said, here is an amazing take by Mike Moore on what is behind Trump's popularity.
2: Well, Sean, as we do on this station and while
1: we're allowed
2: this station,
1: to disagree.
2: We will agree to disagree. Exactly, my friend.
1: All right, mate. Hey, nice to hear from you. Yeah. Cheers, buddy. He was actually the first caller of the morning. We've had so much going on. Sean, wait until the clowns want to charge us for collecting and storing our own rainwater. We run a septic tank system also. When is enough enough? I have no respect for any Waikato councillors. That's Andy at the port. Sarah, good morning to you.
3: Good morning. I've just tuned in. Don't Ngāi Tahu want to have a co-governance situation in the South Island or co-manage freshwater resources?
1: Oh, yeah.
3: Under Rangatiratanga?
1: Yeah.
3: And I understand that Māori businesses and land trusts and corporations can register as a Māori authority and be taxed at a flat rate of 17.5%.
1: Nice work
3: so
1: if you can get it, Sarah.
3: Mokai, a slavery from the old Te Iwi, the non-Māori, the slavery is very enforced at a very, very strenuous level at the moment. And it's all about co-governance being implemented, our tikanga being implemented and introduced into our legislation. And I believe Mr. Potaka, that's his directive.
1: Yeah.
3: Thank you.
1: Thank you, Sarah. Cheers. Look, I just want to mention one other thing about this. Story in the ODT yesterday, Michael mentioned it. The ODT saying, and we're trying to get Damien Spring, put Damien Spring on. We're still going to want to get Damien Spring on about the latest at the Bendigo mine. But now Damien Spring saying, oh, Iwi never asked us for $180 million. That's meant to be a big story. What is going on with Ngāi Tahu and the Bendigo mine is a negotiation. And they're clearly still negotiating for their backhander, Ngāi Tahu. My understanding is that their opening pitch was $180 million. And that the company, Bendigo Mines, is still hoping to do a deal with Ngāi Tahu. It's a business transaction. It's got nothing to do with co-governance or rights and wrongs or sovereignty. It's just horse trading. And can I just say, as far as the mine is concerned, Bendigo mine is concerned, and I've got still got a story I haven't had time, we might get time to get to it today, about the latest BS out of the Sustainable Tariffs people. Just don't believe anything you read in the Otago Daily Times about the Bendigo mine project. They are completely and utterly editorially compromised on it. Someone says here, Pat says, God, I'd hate to get Sarah's fish and chips orders wrong. That is such a lovely way poke a bit of borax at Sarah in the nicest way possible. Good on you. All right. Well, as you know, from time to time, we check in on matters motorsport and motoring with motoring legend Greg Murphy. And I thought it was time to do it again. He joins us on the blower now. Greg, how are you, mate?
4: Good morning, Sean. I'm great, thanks.
1: Good. Look, firstly, I just want to deal. I saw this last week. I've got a few friends who actually own Ferraris and are members of the Ferrari Owners Club. And Ferrari have come out with their new electric Ferrari. And I've talked to some of them. And in fact, you may not know, Greg, this week, the International Ferrari Club is meeting in Italy this week. And all the presidents, including the president of the New Zealand Ferrari Club, are with Ferrari this week. And they're basically being pitched the idea that they have to go out and sell the new electric Ferrari to the world. Were you aware of that?
4: No, but man, that's a desperate bloody answer.
1: Okay, tell us about this car. I can't even pronounce it. What's it called?
4: Luce.
1: The Luce. Now, Luce. It's not red. They've got a teal blue for it, haven't they?
4: Oh, well, that was its launch colour. Yeah. I mean, I've got a real problem when, you know, one of the big deals that they're making about it is that it was designed, well, helped the development of it, and the design was done by the iPhone designer, John Ive. I don't know what an iPhone designer has got to do with designing cars, and that's probably where it started to go wrong, in my opinion. But yes, it's been hammered in the media. Ferrari's share price dropped 8%.
1: What?
4: Almost immediately. Yeah, I think it was $2.3 billion wiped off the value of Ferrari the moment the thing was launched. It has not been received very well. There's a lot of people believing it doesn't fit with, you know, the legend of Ferrari. I mean, Luca di Montezemolo, who was the president for a couple of decades of Ferrari and rebuilt the brand into, you know, what it was, he said, if I were to say what I truly think, I would damage Ferrari. But then he said it anyway. He said, I hope they remove the prancing horse from the car. He was recently horrified by the
1: wow.
4: And it's it has not gone well. And
1: is it as bad as Fagua?
4: Well, actually, I think it's quite different. I mean, the Jaguar thing has sort of caused a massive stir, and they've gone off in a completely different direction. And you've got to remember, Jaguar Land Rover was a you know, massive organization which is now owned by the Indians, and they've got many different brands, like, you know, Range Rover, Land Rover, Jaguar. So they decided to go off on that path with Jaguar, which was a shame,
1: yeah.
4: A real shame, but they could afford to probably take the punt on that, and well, I don't know if they could afford it. I think they've lost lots of money and hasn't been very successful, and they haven't actually launched a car for retail yet, Jaguar. But Ferrari is Ferrari. You know, there's this emotional connection to the brand, even if you don't own one, which is most people don't. I mean, Ferrari, there's a stigma around it of what it's done.
1: Well, the amazing thing that gets me, Greg, when I think about it, I understand to buy a new Ferrari or to keep buying Ferraris, you have to follow their rules, right?
4: Well, and
1: to
4: join,
1: to buy new, you have to get approved. You have to be an approved buyer.
4: No, you don't. You can go and buy. There's certain Ferraris, there's special ones, limited ones that you need to be approved, and you've got to go through basically ownership of other special specific Ferraris to be able to get approved to buy the, these limited ones that they bring out, which is, does not include the EV in any way, shape or form. So, you know, you can roll into Continental Cars Ferrari in Auckland and go and purchase a Ferrari off the showroom floor, no problem at all. But they are the more high-volume cars. They're not the the low-volume special ones where you get invited effectively to buy them because of your patronage to the brand. There's part of ownership in a special club, which there's a few people in New Zealand that yep. belong to that special club, but then there's basically, you know, anyone else can go in and order a one of the more.
1: So it's likely cars. I could end up getting into an Uber one day and it'll be one of these electric Ferraris.
4: Well, considering they are going to be over $1 million, I'm not sure that anyone's going to be able to justify one as an Uber. I mean, technically, they're quite phenomenal. I mean, it's 772 kilowatts, and they reckon it'll accelerate from 0 to 60 in 60 miles an hour, 100 kilometres an hour, in 2.5 seconds. It's got a 330-mile range, they say.
1: Yeah.
4: It'll be less than that in the real world. So, the figures are pretty incredible, but it's just that it's... there was a great quote by someone. It was that this is technically impressive, but it's emotionally wrong. I couldn't agree more with that because it... You know, when Enzo Ferrari, I think, would be quite horrified by the whole thing, to be fair, if you're going to go back and try to understand or think what, the founder would say of this. I mean, he did... You know, back in the 60s, they were looking at building high volume V6 sports cars, which turned out to be the Dino.
1: Yeah.
4: And he reportedly refused.
1: He didn't put the badge on. That's right. Yeah.
4: That's right. Yeah.
1: So he also thought it would kill people. He thought it would kill the
4: car without a V12. Yeah. Without a V12 engine to carry the Maranello's factory name.
1: Yeah.
4: So it's just the way the world is going in this bizarre direction, but I just don't think Ferrari needed to build an EV. They've got a lot of hybrid technology out there now and some of their cars doing quite incredible things with road cars. They just didn't need to do this. I think they feel that they were forced into it, and I just don't think it was a great decision by the board.
1: Anyway. Greg, it's good to catch up because I did want to talk to you. I went through in the last couple of months, I actually went and looked at an EV to replace my aging Rangy, which is actually running beautifully at the moment. But I looked, here's the price point for a Range Rover equivalent brand new Chinese EV of any of the many brands, which are all world names. It's about 45 grand with a 7-year warranty and all the features my current Range Rover has. Boy, that is a deal. Why? I just looked at it and I crunched those numbers if I didn't have my emotional connection to the Range Rover and to that as a brand, I'd be in like a robber's dog. How can any other country in the world compete with China when it's giving deals like that with its EVs and its hybrids?
4: Well, it's certainly a very popular topic at the moment in the industry. I mean, what China is doing, the acceleration of it, you know, just the speed at which they've risen to this point. And there's some amazing stories, you know, in behind the scenes how these brands have grown and where they've come from and what they did previously, like BYD. For example, the founder, the owner, the ownership is now, but the founder of it all, you know, he was making batteries. He developed batteries way, way long ago. He was selling batteries to mobile phone companies like Nokia way back in the day, building these little batteries for mobile phones. And so his technology and understanding of the battery side of things, electrification, came from actually making batteries for other things and then built a car around it and off they've gone. I mean, it's a massive organisation.
1: Well, this thing I looked at was called a Jayco, I think a J5. Mm-hmm. Mercedes, part owner or the biggest subsidiary owner of the company. So they had a lot to do with the design and everything. And I've got to say, it didn't ride as well as the Rangy. And I couldn't buy a new car because I'd be too afraid of scratching it, whereas with the Range Rover, I don't give a toss. But I just looked at the economics and thought, if I didn't have this car, if I was going in new, you just couldn't economically argue against buying one of them.
4: Yeah, and there's a lot of there's a fair bit of change, and I think we're going to see a lot more of it coming quite quickly out of China. And there is, you know, there's versions of these vehicles now. One of them is the very popular BYD Shark Ute. Is that it's got a, you know, an ICE internal combustion engine in the front of it.
1: Yeah,
4: but it's just a battery charger. It's not connected to the driveline in any way, shape or form. So basically, you know, you've got this hybrid system. It's driven totally by electric motors, the driveline, but it's got a 1.5 or 2-litre turbocharged, you know.
1: That was sort of the thing that I was looking at with this Jayco. I think I didn't entirely understand it. But
4: so
1: it's actually
4: so you don't get the range anxiety. You don't have to plug it in. You can plug it in and charge it, but you don't need to.
1: You could also fill it up with gas if you needed to.
4: Yep. Well, you fill up with gas, and you can drive, you know, as long as you need to. It's probably very economical as well. So
1: yeah, no.
4: So they're changing the way they're going about it and thinking very quickly on their feet. You know, how to adapt to the different markets, and you know, we still have an issue here in New Zealand with the whole range thing, and then the access to plugging these things in and sitting on the side of the road or wherever you do it to get, you know. But there's a, you know, the space is evolving massively and continuously, and the Chinese are certainly disrupting.
1: Greg, well, look, that's bloody good, and I probably spent longer than that than I thought. I just want to get back to a bit of racing. F1 Monaco is the next Formula One. Have they sorted out their issues, mate, with, you know, the new regulations and the new battery things and these power dropouts in the cars? Are they back on track? Does Max Verstappen like being in Formula One again or not?
4: No, they haven't fixed it. It's a long way away from being fixed, actually. The technology is just so advanced and so challenging a lot of teams are still struggling massively with it. There has been talk in the last few weeks since Canada as well about a change for the regulations next year to go from a 50-50 split between the electrification and the ICE engine to a 60-40 to the ICE electrification. So 60% powered by the ICE engine and 40% by electrification to actually take the stress away and take some of the issues away that they're having at the moment with the 50-50 split. Now, some people are saying, they're all saying that's a good idea, but some of the engine manufacturers are saying, well, we don't want it next year, we want it in 2028. We've committed too much to 2027 already. It's going to require a change to the fuel tank sizes in the cars, which means for some people they have to build new chassis to cater for that, because the extra fuel being used in the 60% ICE side of things will mean they need more fuel to be carried, which some of the current cars don't have. So there's all sorts of things that that are problematic, and there's obviously a lot of political stuff. Max Verstappen says that he'll hang around if they do make the change to 60-40 split, but if they don't make it, he will leave. He will walk away from Formula One, and if he walks away, he says he won't come back. So it's precarious at the moment, the situation. And unfortunately, again, the manufacturers, think and sort of that they hold all the cards to be able to make these calls and decisions. But I think the sport has seen manufacturers come and go plenty of times in the past, and I'm not sure that they should be the ones that make the decisions.
1: I was also looking at Monaco as a circuit, and it is quite unique, Murph, and you need torque and you need power, and it's close racing. It could be an absolute bloodbath.
4: Well, it's very it could be, but I mean, it's nearly pretty much impossible to pass. And I think even with these new cars, with the hybrid harvesting and deployments and all that kind of stuff, I still think it's going to be incredibly difficult to pass. It's a jewel in the crown for Formula One. It's really just basically, you know, for them to put on a show, and the principality, it's massive as far as
1: I presume you've been to Monaco.
4: I've been there once. It was a very long time ago.
1: Was it cool?
4: I mean, it, it, it, I mean, this was the late 90s, so it's changed a lot since then. It's very different. I mean, I was sort of deer in the headlights when I was there in the late 90s. I mean, it, I don't know. It'd be interesting to go again, but unless you're going to be sitting on someone's
1: private yacht. I'd put that one on the bucket list, though. I might never get there. I just also wanted to talk about NASCAR. Shane Van Gisbergen is coming along quite nicely, isn't he, on the oval tracks?
4: Yeah, he is. And that was always just a matter of time before that happens. I mean, he had a great run last week in Nashville, and it's just his work ethic and his desire to win and achieve and learn is it seems to be better than most of the other guys in there at the moment. So it's only a matter of time, I think, before he sees his first win on an oval, which will be spectacular. But he's just pushing forward so quickly and receiving. I suppose the attention he deserves from all the media and all the pundits in America. Yeah.
1: Anyone else, Kiwi driver, doing well at the moment? I mean, I know Liam's got his issues, but he's not the worst driver in F1.
4: No, he's not by far. And again, the racing ball has been, again, very challenging. His teammate didn't even start the Canadian Grand Prix the other day. So it's the car failed before it even started the race. So, you know, they've still got major issues with that car. So it certainly can't be a judge to Liam's performance. Earl Bamber won the sports car race in Detroit last week. We've got the IndyCar guys. You know, three of them finished inside the top 10. Scott McLaughlin was third at the Indy 500. A week and a half ago, they still continue just to do what they do around the world, and that's be very successful. The Le Mans 24 Hour is next week. They practice this week at Le Mans. So Brendan Hartley, Earl Bamber are there for that. One in the Toyota, one in a Cadillac. They'll be vying to try and add another win. Both of them are winners at the Le Mans 24 Hours, so they'll be hoping to add another one to that. So it's just, there's plenty pretty much weekly to watch when it comes to Kiwi drivers doing things on the international stage, mate. It's amazing.
1: Yeah. And Greg, how's Street Smart going, mate?
4: Yeah, we've got some days coming up in June in Taupo, and then we're into the school holidays, in July, beginning of July. We'll be doing our tour around the country, delivering our days up and down. So please check out streetsmart.org, and there might still be a few spots available in a few different areas. So, if you want to be a safer driver that's more aware and reducing risk out there on the road, get along. That is for anybody.
1: And we can presume you're not going to be in the market for a new EV Ferrari, Greg.
4: No, I don't think many people will be at that price. And the fact that it's, as far as I'm concerned, shouldn't have a badge on it. Shouldn't have a Ferrari badge on it either.
1: I'm hoping to talk to the president of the New Zealand Ferrari Club when he gets back from Italy next week. And we'll see.
4: Good luck.
1: We'll see what went down there, Greg. Thanks, mate. Greg Murphy, driving legend, Street Smart. That's the young driver training program he runs. It's bugger all. It's about $150 to do a Street Smart course. And it makes young people, in particular better drivers, always enjoy catching up with Murph. I think there's a little bit of petrol head buried somewhere inside me somehow. I think we should take... Have we got one more break to do, Bella? We'll take it now. Thank you.
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1: Just want to say, maybe apologies due to Simon Watts. Apparently he changed media secretaries yesterday. We may have rung the wrong number. We will invite him on tomorrow to talk about basically him standing up for democracy at the urging of the ACT Party and Davina Smulders. A story that has been willfully misrepresented to you by the gaslighting mainstream media, who say the government is taking away the voting rights of non-elected representatives on councils. They didn't have any voting rights to start with. My God, we are being lied to in this country. My God, we are. All right, it is 7 minutes away from nine. In about 50 minutes, Joseph Mooney will join us. To talk about the fact that he didn't, as I told him, get an apology from Maserati Mike on ZB. And in fact, Maserati Mike is doubling down, saying, I definitely didn't apologise to you. That story's got a wee way to run. So we will talk to Joseph Mooney, National MP, in just under an hour's time here on the platform. Until then, we've only had two calls this morning because we've been so busy talking at you. I'd love to talk with you for the next hour or so, if you don't mind. 0800 33 2283. I want your reaction to the government deciding to remove voting rights for non-elected representatives on councils. And it's not specific to iwi or to Māori. It's everyone. It's youth representatives. I don't know. It's members of the Rotary Club if they were on it. It's, I don't know, minority DEI appointments. I think it's a bloody good move, even though it's been completely misreported by the woke mainstream media. I want your reaction to that. And who do you think really caused that change? Was it Davina Smulders in the far north? Was it the ACT Party? Was it with Simon Watts? Was it you people? And are we finally, less than 6 months out from the election, seeing the government doing everything you thought it was going to do in the previous 2.5 years, but just couldn't be asked doing because the National Party were too woke? I want your views on that. If you've seen it and you're a motoring enthusiast, I want your opinion on the new Ferrari. Lucci, the Ferrari that is, no one thinks should be a Ferrari. Ferrari's bold move into the million-dollar Uber taxi market. Can we get into that, please? I want your memories and thoughts, and if you've got a message to send to the parole board about Paul Joseph Daly, the torturer and murderer of Carla Cardno. And I'd love you to ring in and tell me what you think about that, and if you were from that time and place, what mark that man's heinous crimes have left upon you. Though calling him a man is rather generous, isn't it? All right, let's get into it. The lines are open, 0800 33 22 83. I also want to remind you, I am today wearing, on the back, though you can't see it, it says No Mumbo Jumbo. I'm wearing one of the new release collector's editions, No Mumbo Jumbo. The other one we've got is Bye Bye BSA T-shirts. You can buy them only by emailing us. They are not on the general merch page on the website and on the app. You can buy these two T-shirts. What you do is you send your name, your address, your size, which T-shirt you want, or if you want both T-shirts, you send that to hello@theplatform.kiwi. hello@theplatform.kiwi. 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We've been running for four years now, over 4 years on air. I want to keep going, and I can only do it if we grow our advertising base and our subscriber base. So do, if you want to buy advertising on the Platform, very reasonable rates compared with the bang you're going to get for your buck is amazing. You email sales@theplatform.kiwi, sales@theplatform.kiwi. We will get in touch with you and we will do you a wonderful deal. Is there a new Roy Morgan out today? There might be. I might have a look at that during the news. Support for National-led government surges in May as Labor support falls. Someone's just sent this to me. Roy Morgan's New Zealand poll for May 2026, that's last month, which has only just ended, shows the National-led government, National Act and New Zealand First, up 4% to 51.5%. Opening a large lead over Labor Greens to Party Māori opposition, down 6.5 to 41.5. Yeah, and that would be in line with the other trends. It is not an absolute result, but it shows a trend. And that is, as the National Party becomes less woke in the run-up to the election, lo and behold, the centre-right of politics support grows. And Chris Luxon, read the trend, mate, and stop being such a wokester. That would be my advice. After the break, your calls. And I hope they're engaged and argumentative. I look forward to that. And we've got Joseph Mooney, don't forget, before 10 o'clock. Michael, of course, long after the news at 10 here on The Platform.
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14: The wife has been planning this for some time, and the husband has no idea. And she's been saying things like, I'm absolutely miserable.
15: Yeah, but that's just what's been going on. Don't expect us to take that seriously, do you? Yeah, miserable. Okay, well.
14: If you don't take it seriously, she might one day say, I'm out of here. And don't try and tell me you're great and whatever else, because I've been over you for some time.
15: That's
14: and
15: very ungrateful of you. Look at everything I've given to you, and you're miserable. You could have sorted that out yourself. Why? Was I meant to make you less miserable, is the male response.
14: Well, yes, because you're the one who made me miserable.
15: How did I do that? I go to work, I work all hours of the day, I put in overtime, I save money, I give you a nice gift, I bought you perfume last birthday. How can you be miserable?
14: The reason you bought me perfume was because you were misbehaving.
15: I wasn't misbehaving. I've told you about that. She came on to me. Nothing really happened.
14: It didn't mean anything. That's what you'll be telling me, Nick.
15: Well, it didn't.
14: Well, that's the
13: Michael Laws, Uncensored, on The Platform.

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1: 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Consumer Campaigns Manager Jessica Walker says power cos should do more for customers.
2: It's definitely worth taking a few minutes to shop around and see if you could be saving. But it shouldn't be on consumers to have to seek out the best deal, but that's the sad reality of the state that we're in right now.
1: The hospitality squeeze continues with a flurry of closures. Credit reporting agency Centrix says liquidations are up 49% year on year. Cafes, restaurants and takeaways made up the most of the 414 liquidations recorded in the past 12 months. Hospitality New Zealand CEO Christy Phillips says the latest impacts are the cost of living and fuel crisis. But she says businesses have taken many hits in recent times.
3: Liquidations now can be the result of years of hanging on and just trying to wait for those trading conditions to improve.
1: BP says it's cooperated with a Commerce Commission investigation of what it calls historical pricing accuracy. The Commission's filing charges under the Fair Trading Act, alleging the petrol station chain didn't give customers everyday rewards discounts with incorrect prices at BP Connect service stations. It says BP's made changes, but it's uncovered another instance where customers allegedly didn't get advertised prices. BP says its focus is offering customers quality fuels, dependable service and a consistent experience. And a major cricket clash the same day as the general election. The ICC's announced cricketing heavyweight India will visit New Zealand for 12 games in October and November. The second ODI is in Wellington on November 7. Sport Minister Mark Mitchell cracked a joke about New Zealand cricket's response.
4: They said, look, we might have to put some polling booths in at the ground to deal with that.
1: Mitchell says he plans to be in his Auckland electorate on match day. That's new.
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5: All right, it is time for you guys.

0: government is going to stand against co-governance, is going to stand against wokeness, is going to stand against, you know, the puberty blockers and everything, right up until it gets back in after Election Day, and then it's going to put them all back on the back burner for another 2.5 years. Part of me feels that for those who feel about these issues, they've been paid like pups by the national part of the coalition government. I'm not sure, and I'd be interested to know from you, if you're someone who says today, who isn't buying the mainstream media bullshit on this and says this is an absolute victory for democracy, are you going to give this one to National? Are you going to say they are being dragged kicking and screaming to a reasonable position and they will abandon the principles of democracy and go woke again once they are re-elected? That is the question I think voters need to ask. And certainly the latest Roy Morgan polls show that the less woke National Party, it's got them up to 30% again, the less woke National Party is popular. And the centre-right is winning at this stage. But do you trust them? Do you trust National, not underneath it all, to be super woke? Wayne, good morning.
1: Yeah, trusting National's kind of sort of, too little too late, guys. You should have been doing this 18 months, 2 years ago.
0: Yeah.
1: And you should have been doing it a bit more ruthlessly and getting on with it. And cleaning out the journalism and all that sort of stuff. There's too much they haven't done, and like you say, there's a nasty chance they'll just go back to being wokey pokey. Like, they've still got Matt Doocy. Why he's even a minister, God only knows. Anyway, as far as the killer of Carla Cardno and other members of his species, Clayton Witherston and Mr. Tarrant, I'm sorry, but those people, it's absolutely, totally crystal clear, they're the ones revolved. They should have got a bullet a long time ago or some other method of getting rid of
0: them. I mean, there is no doubt about Daly's guilt. There's no doubt. And look, I have heard from people involved in that investigation. It was one of the most horrific crimes ever committed in this country. And I'm kind of offended that we spend taxpayers' dollars on you know, giving these guys a bloody parole hearing.
1: Why? Well, you've got to wonder, maybe the parole board needs looking at, because I think if that's the case, maybe he should be dropped off. Or assigned to one of them to live in one of their houses for 6 months.
0: Yeah.
1: That may change their views. But the other possibility that we could do with the three mentioned individuals is we could loan them to the Ukrainian army for mine-clearing duties without a detector.
0: Yeah, I hear you, Wayne. I hear you. I mean, who... And, you know, the idea that if he's released, his identity will be kept secret? I mean, for F's sake... You know, say what, he lives next door to a school?
1: Yeah, that's like putting a time bomb out in the community and saying, hey, here we go, boys and girls, there's a bomb in
0: we put a landmine in the middle of a state highway, we're not going to say where. We put an anti-tank mine in the middle of a highway, we're not going to say where. Yeah.
1: Yeah, exactly. And it's with a weirdo like him... I'd love to see the TAB odds on re-offending.
0: All right. Well, Wayne, let's just hope. And I think it's something we can talk about. And I damn well hope the parole board is listening. Yeah.
1: Fat chance of that. I think you'll find they're pretty woke.
0: Thank you, Wayne. Good talking to you, mate. This text, Sean, have you considered Kylie Ann Smith murdered and raped by Paul David Bailey? In 1992, Kylie Smith, shall we call her? She's not the criminal. In 1992, he has had parole declined until 2030. Good friggin' job. Good job. Steve, good morning.
2: Good morning. Excuse me. Good morning, Sean. In regards to your question about National Party, mate, I don't know if you can trust them as far as you can throw them at the moment. I heard a good analogy on... I think it was Leah's show that, you know, you've got a...

0: two ice cream containers, one red and one blue, but you open the lids up and they're both the same inside.
1: Yeah.
0: You know,
1: yeah,
0: so
1: both vanilla.
0: So there's no way that I'm going to be going national. And I've spoken to people and sort of, you know, showed them where, what they're doing. And they're like, oh, wow, I've never thought of it that way. And well, yeah, my vote's definitely not going there either. So, I don't know. That National need to grow a big, massive, big pair and man up and become the party they once were.
1: Yeah.
0: To an extent. But also with that Carla Cardno dude, you know, I wouldn't even class him as a person. You know, I'm quite surprised prison justice hasn't gone there. I'm a bit bummed out about that. And maybe, you know, who knows?
2: I'm not sure. I hope he's been, well, you know, I presume he's been in solitary for all this time.
0: Well, then how can he adjust in society if he's been in solitary for so long?
1: Mm.
0: How can he get put back to society when he doesn't know what society is anymore? Maybe the best thing for him is to kept in solitary.
2: Well, the best thing for us is that he dies, but he never walks free upon this earth again.
0: Well, I reckon, John, that when he does walk free upon this earth, if he does get out, that he will be not long out. I think someone will find him and someone will do something to him.
2: Yeah, okay, so let's just keep him locked up. Let's make his life a living hell forever.
0: Yeah, absolutely.
2: Yeah.
0: Yep.
2: Good on you, Steve. Thank you, mate. I'm saying, you know, do you trust National? They're going all anti-woke now, pro-democracy, anti-co-governance, but boy, it's taken them a long time. And occasionally, I think they let their true intentions show, don't they? Nicola Griggs' speech on the definition of a woman bill. Interesting. Also very interesting that, you know, they still haven't made a decision on the Maori seats, have they? So is National just conning you that they're not woke? I guess that's a big question. I'd love to ask the Prime Minister that. And, you know, the nuke thing, just no guts on that, no preparedness to even discuss that issue. Look, also, can we put down, I'd like to talk to the Free Speech Union tomorrow. They put out a press release yesterday. An amazing thing, Grant Robertson, former Labor Party minister and, of course, now Vice Chancellor on $500,000 plus a year in Dunedin, put out a note to students as Vice Chancellor, basically advocating against the definition of a woman bill, which is a remarkable thing for the Vice Chancellor of a university to do, and the Free Speech Union are pulling him up on that. I also note that Radio New Zealand's digital explainer, who's just some American lefty with Trump Dunedin syndrome, carefully saying, here's how you can have your say on the definition of a woman bill. Clearly the lefty media are going to try and talk that down, and the leftists are going to try and talk that bill down before it becomes law. And of course, with National, Nicola Griggs saying they're not really into it either, that's going to be very interesting. Matthew, I will be with you soon. We need to take a commercial break.
3: Thunderdonk.com.

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2: Russell, how are you?
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10: Oh, look, I just want to mention to you, when I get back and I'm leaving on the 17th, I'm leaving basically 2 weeks today. I am leaving for this trip to the ARC conference in London, which, boy, could not come at a more interesting time. We're trying, aren't we, Bella, to get hold of Toby Young from the Free Speech Union in Britain before I go, to get a kind of scene setter, and I'm hoping to see Toby when I'm over there. What an interesting political time we live in. And a poll out today in New Zealand, the Roy Moore poll, that shows the centre-right coalition, New Zealand First, ACT National, doing very well, opening up a lead, opening up some clear ground between the Greens, Te Pāti Māori, Labour. And I think that is largely because National have decided for the moment not to be woke, because they've been pretty woke. They've been the wokest, leftist bunch of people in the coalition government. Have they listened to you, or do they just want you to trust them for a little bit? That's the question I'm asking this morning. But I just want to say, when it's talking about advertising, we're going to have, when I come back from this trip to Britain, I'll be back on the 2nd of July. 2nd of July, I'll be back on here. And I think the Friday after that, we're going to start a new segment. And this is an idea what we can do for you if you're an advertiser. This is going to be a joint segment with Beard Brothers Sausages and Output Envy. And the Output Envy people have been a long time, and Beard have been us for a while as advertisers. So we're going to do a thing. And the working title at the moment is the Friday Fryer. And it will be a revisiting kind of my old mate Ben Espinas, my former producer's Holier Than Thou segment. But it'll be up to Bella to put together. You're only learning about this for the first time now, Bella. So it'll be all the people who have given us the runaround, trying to get them on the program. And we're going to give them give them a grilling, basically. And we'll have Silly Sausage of the Week. And this will be brought to you by Beard Brothers Sausages and Output Envy. And I'm just figuring out how I may have to fake it. We may have to pre-do the sausages. I did have the idea we would get one of Output Envy's cool cube barbecues with a little thing, and we'd actually fry the sausages in the studio, the Beard Brothers sausages, and then we'd taste them. But I have had a look and had a talk to the experts. That would probably set off the fire alarms in the studio and in the building. So I might set up, we might fake it, I'll be honest. We're going to be honest about faking it with you. We might set up the Output Envy Cube barbecue in the studio and pre-cook the sausages. So there'll be cold sausages. But I'm really looking forward to the Friday Fry-Up. It'll be every Friday. And there'll be a number of segments to it. And that will be branded for. And we're working on doing some artwork on the green screen behind me. Believe me, that's not a real sign. That's green screen. So we'll be able to have Output, our Envy and Beard Brothers. We'll have the barbecue and the sausages probably pre-cooked in the studio. It's going to be great fun on a Friday. We'll do it after, probably do it 9:30 on a Friday. The Friday Fry-Up where we have a crack at everyone who's been a silly sausage or deserves a grilling of the week. And if you've got a product or a business that wants to have that identifiable sort of content, we can make that for you. It is very, very easy. And I tell you what, it's effective. People love those segments. That's why we've already got, you know, we've got Free Speech Fridays with the Free Speech Union, which is a great segment. We've got Money Matters with Harness Financial. We've got The Centrist with Tamim Barakat every second Friday. We're happy to talk to you about much more creative ways of doing things. And if the content's good, we put it out on our YouTube, our Facebook, and it goes to millions and millions of people. Just saying. I've done the pitch there. That was it, wasn't I? I wasn't selling too hard, I don't think, Bella. Matthew, good morning. Thank you for waiting.
2: Oh, good morning, Sean. And what a great pitch it was as well. Hey, Sean, a couple of three things. Firstly, just a little bit of some listening habits. So I've been a ZB guy. Oh, goodness me. I'm 70 in a couple of years. So.
10: Oh, my God, like your whole life. It's in your DNA, mate.
2: Yeah. So way back into the early 80s. So I have been listening to you and your crew now for the 4 years. Sean, so well done.
10: Thank you.
2: I do graze back and forth a wee bit between.
10: It's not illegal. It doesn't kill me.
2: And then moving on from that into Michael Laws.
10: Yeah.
2: Outstanding. Yeah. Outstanding. Outstanding. So I never listened to the lovely Kerry.
10: Yeah.
2: Nothing wrong with Kerry. Kerry's a fine person.
10: Yeah.
2: But Michael is excellent.
10: Yeah.
2: He's a thinker. He's a value-based guy. And
10: he's not afraid to say what he thinks.
2: Correct.
10: And that's because I don't tell him what to think. We disagree sometimes. We do disagree sometimes, but when I hired Michael, I said the idea is that you can say what you think, and we have a media platform that is about honesty and people's opinions, you know?
2: Yeah, no, so well done, Sean. Hey, the two subjects in particular that we think about, Sean, one is the very welcome announcement from Simon Watts, just happened to be my local MP, on the local authority special interest group voting. We all know, you know, massively overdue. The one question I have, which puzzles me, is why does it take 6 months for the local authorities who have these unelected people?
10: Yeah, they should. That should send a signal. Let's stop it now. But yeah, why is it taking national? Why is it taking your mate Simon Watts 2.5 years to bloody do this?
2: Woeful. Hey, this next subject, just again, something to think about. The latest poll, and I've looked at those numbers and thought, well, hey, happy days. But we've got the Opportunities Party sitting in there at, I don't know, 5% or
10: 6%. No, they're not. They're nowhere near 5%. They're 3.2% on a good day with the wind at their back. They're in the margin of error.
2: Okay, but so correct me if I'm wrong, in that Roy Morgan poll, I think you'll see that they're in there at 6 in the Roy Morgan poll.
10: Not the one. Let me have a look. I've got it in front of me. I can't see it in the one I've got.
2: Yeah, well, just when you get a minute, just go double check that. And the reason I particularly raised that is that they're obviously naturally aligned to the left with their various positions. They won't say that. They won't say that, but their policies. So I've been on the website, had a quick look, and it's good. But anyway, I won't.
10: Well, I'm sorry. I'm looking at the official Roy Morgan site. And no, it's got okay. May this year, National 30.5, Act 10, New Zealand First 11,
11: Total 51.5%. Labor 26.5%, Greens 12.5%, Te Pāti Māori 2.5%, which is 41.5%, right?
2: Yeah, so
11: there's only others are only 7%.
2: Yes, the others are 7%, but of the 7%, I think you'll find that the Opportunities Party is around 6%.
11: I'm sorry, I do not see that on this.
2: Yeah, well, I did, Sean, but anyway.
11: Just tell me where.
2: Well, it was just, I can't remember, online, Facebook, whatever.
11: It might just be bullshit and I'd check it, because that's the sort of thing minor parties love to bullshit about.
2: Just hear me out. So if you take centre-right, centre-left, that cumes to about, say, 93%. So there is 7% that isn't accounted for.
11: Mm.
2: But I think, get one of your people, just go back and research it, because I think you will find...
11: Yeah, okay. Somebody says there was coverage on this poll last night that said it was 6%. I would be very sceptical about that, but it doesn't really matter in any case. Don't forget, that's with all the free lefty publicity they've got from the news media. We've still got the coalition, the centre-left coalition at 51.5, and the centre-right coalition at 41.5. Give them 7%, they're still at 48.5. That's still a win to the centre-right.
2: Yeah. So, look, I'm an ACT voter. I voted National basically all my life.
11: Yeah.
2: I did vote ACT, not the last one, the previous one I voted ACT, and then went back to National last time. Essentially, because I wanted them to be a big outfit. But hey, the way they've conducted themselves over this last 2 to 3 years, it's just freaking woeful. So, I'm an ACT man, and they just need to sharpen themselves up. But my vote's gone, and I'm happy to hang in with ACT because, the principles are very sound, the foundation's very sound. So anyway, that's my penny's worth, Sean, but keep up the good work.
11: Thank you very much indeed, mate. Cheers. That was Matthew. I'm just looking. Everyone says a further 7% supported a minor party outside Parliament. This includes 6% up to who support Opportunity. Oh, that's dodgy. That is dodgy. What's the margin of error on this 3%? 7%, 6% who support Opportunity. Oh, okay, maybe, but that's what you expect when you got the media running interference for you. And, of course, I'll tell you what, okay, now I'm going to predict you are going to see a swathe of stories out of mainstream media about how top are going to be in the next government, are going to be join the left, and they're a real contender now. But I did tell you that was going to happen about 6 weeks ago, didn't I, or longer. Boy, it's obvious when the left get together and come up with a strategy. You just look at what the media are saying and you know that's their strategy. We better take a break. It's 29 minutes after 9.
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11: Always say I apologise when I get it wrong. I'd gone past it. The fourth paragraph of the Roy Morgan release on their poll says, I fear the 7%, 2.5 of electors supported a minor party outside Parliament. That includes 6%, up 2%, who support opportunity, and a further 1% who support other minor parties in New Zealand. Well, that margin of error or not, 6% isn't insignificant in an electoral term. Let's see how top do in the other polls, the next polls that come out. I'll have a ring around. Yep. That's what having a woke-friendly media, if you're a woke-friendly party like Opportunity, does for you. Not saying there's anything wrong with that. It kind of makes them contenders, doesn't it? So let's have a look. That is interesting. Thank you. Sorry I got it wrong. My apologies to everyone I said was bullshitting me when you said that on the Roy Morgan poll, the Opportunities Party has 6% support. Very, very interesting. Like it. Like it. Rich, good morning.
16: Good on you, Sean, saying that you got it wrong, unlike other media outlets.
11: I just missed it. I'd missed that thing, and I wanted some proof, and there it was. So my bad.
16: A scenario here, like let's say Opportunity start showing regular percentages above 5%.
11: Yes.
16: Do we trust National and ACT not to go with them and rule out Winston Peters?
11: That's a very interesting question, Rich, and I think that's the sort of question that an engaged and active citizen should be asking themselves. But here's my belief. And don't forget, Opportunity did say, we're the anti-Winston Peters party.
16: Yeah.
11: But let's do that. Well, it's a good question, Rich. Let's do it on this poll. Let's say National, and I'll get a piece of paper because my math is shite. National 30.5, ACT 10. And 7% for top adds up to 47%. No, they wouldn't do that. That deal wouldn't work.
16: Right.
11: Wouldn't get them over.
16: How much would you need for that? Mm. How much would they need for that to work? Like, let's say ACT are probably going to be around that 10%. But how much would top need so that they are actually a contender to rule out Winston Peters?
11: I don't know. I just don't think they'd ever go with National. I think top. Opportunity are really a party of the left. They're dressing themselves up as they're in the middle. They're not.
16: I know.
11: But also, that's the problem. National also dress themselves up that they're a party of the right. And they're not.
16: Well, that's the thing. When you just go look at the last couple of years, they've been so slow.
11: Yeah.
16: Yes, they're doing it now, but it just makes you feel a bit cynical about, they're only doing this because it's just close to election year, Sean. So, you know, in the back of my mind, I wouldn't put it past them. I mean, David Seymour doesn't like Winston Peters. I would say National and ACT would more lean towards our top party than working with Winston Peters. So, yeah, it does. I wouldn't want that to happen.
11: I think we're in for a bloody interesting run up to the election, Rich. I think New Zealand First has got more than 11%. I think they've got the greatest upwards potential. But I think National is doing this, 6 months out from election, they're suddenly not woke while they've been woke for 2.5 years. And that
10: that change in mood in National seems to be working. Right? So let's see. And you know, the top result I'd missed, it is interesting. It changes the game a little bit.
16: It will be interesting to see. You know, I probably think that maybe Winston would probably get to maybe 15,
10: yeah.
16: Sean. Like, do you think him going any north than 15%?
10: Oh, I think he could get to 18.
16: And 15.
10: I think he'd get to 18.
16: All right.
10: Let's see. All right, Rich. 0800 332 83. Don't forget, we've got Joseph Mooney coming up. The Joseph Mooney who thought he got an apology from Maserati Mike in Newstalk ZB, and he hasn't. Sean, good morning.
17: Good morning, Sean. Fascinating discussion this morning. As you've already surmised, I think Top is the ultimate kind of the version of Woolly Spankintosh. They are a left-wing party in drag. Here on the North Shore, which is primarily conservative, they often have stands, and same with the Green Party. They always talk themselves up. If you look on the Top website, they are committed to Te Tiriti and a variety. They're almost indistinguishable in their environmental and cultural policies to the far left. So, and you look at the personnel as well. I think there's a populist underground movement. I think Roy Morgan doesn't, and quite frankly, the mainstream media doesn't want Winston to get to a certain level. Like your previous caller a couple of calls ago, I was a National Party voter, dyed blue. I was a party member. But I personally left over a couple of things. I didn't like their transgender support. I didn't like a variety of other things. I didn't like their irresponsibility. I didn't like them not be able to make a decision. There's a variety of reasons people leave for foreign policy. I believe ACT is also going to be the strong movers who have moved slightly away from libertarianism. There's some strong conservatives there, like Simon Court. And if you look at also what's interesting next year and the year after, before the Australian federal elections, the state elections. And Mrs. Hanson's party is actually
10: That is amazing. I was talking to Ben, my old producer, Ben Espiner, last night. I hope to get him on the program, actually, tomorrow or the next day. He says it's big what's happening in Australia. It really is.
17: They are leading in Western Australia, Northern Territories and Victoria. Victoria's a woke state. Those are the three largest population states outside New South Wales. And it's right down to city council level. This is, I thought what's happening in England is somehow being duplicated. I don't know if it's going to extend here, but this is not a flash in the pan. But I don't trust Roy Morgan. But it's been a very interesting comment, and I will not vote for Luxon. Not personal, but I believe he is weak and cannot make a decision, and the National Party lost its focus. People like Mr. Mooney's got coming up, Simeon Brown, decent people. But I'm sorry, I'm like a beaten wife. I can't go back through, you know what I'm saying? I just can't do that.
10: I hear you, Sean. I thank you for your call, mate. Sean, this is from Jan. Top will never be in a coalition on the right. Their candidate, Kayla Kingdon Bebb, is a Hepuapua co-author. The problem is they are a party of the left, I'm going to call it, and they've got every right to stand and have the views they do. But the mainstream media will tell you they're a party of the centre. They're going to lie to you about Top. And so you've got to be careful. I'm not saying don't vote for Top. I'm not saying don't vote for Labor. Don't vote for the Greens. But know what you're voting for. And it's very hard to know what you're voting for when the mainstream media is gaslighting you. All the Nats do is announce things for at least 6 months in the future. National are the left. Same agenda globally. Steve, I love it now. Everyone should do this. Everyone should put their profession or their trade on their name when they ring in. Steve the Sparky joins us. Steve, how are you?
18: I'm good, Sean. How are you, mate?
10: Excellent, mate. Thanks for calling.
18: I was just ringing about the Paul Daly thing. I was in the army at the time when Carla was taken, and at Trentham, and we were searching for her for a couple of days, and it still affects me today. The stuff that I heard, because I also played cricket with a policeman on the case who started talking about it one night after a few beers. And it was heartbreaking stuff watching her father thank us all for helping, you know, search for her and all that sort of stuff every night. And, yeah, it just staggers me that they want to release
10: that even it could be considered. Protection. that it could even be considered, Steve. And I did say this morning, mate, and you proved my point yet again, anyone who was anywhere near that or in that community at the time carries the scars of that, and you're one of those many, many thousands of people, Steve.
18: Oh, yeah, I still, geez, it, like I say, it still affects me today, the stuff that I heard about that and just the sight of her father. I don't know how he held it together, to be honest, when he was talking to us, but yeah, it was really, really terrible.
10: Yeah, I think...
18: I just, like I say, I can't believe they want to give him anonymity. It's like putting a time bomb.
10: Well, first of all, they've got to let him out. They should just never let him out. That other issue shouldn't even come up.
18: Yeah, well, yeah. Anyway, I just rang up to say that.
10: And good on you, Steve. Those horrors can stay with us.
18: Yeah, it does. You have a nice day, mate.
10: You too, Steve. Thanks for the call, mate. Yeah, as I suspected, and I can remember conversations I have had throughout my career with police officers, whom went on to be quite senior. And, you know, you have a few drinks to say, one bastard should never get out. Do you know what he did? One bastard you should never, no one should ever let out is Paul Daly, or, you know, officers. And I said, geez, you remember evil Paul Daly. Look, Jeremy, can you ring back later? What I want to do is take the ads and then get to Joseph Mooney. So, Jeremy, if you don't mind giving a buzz back, we'll put you top of the queue afterwards. Thank you.
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10: Elliot Aikalel announced yesterday he is standing for New Zealand First. He will be live with Leah this afternoon. Elliot, the new candidate, former Conservative Party, I think, candidate, is going to be with Leah this afternoon. Do listen into that. All right, as we reported earlier, and as I suggested quite some time ago, Maserati Mike never apologised to Joseph Mooney and four other National MPs for accusing them of mounting a coup or writing memos or being upset about Luxon's leadership. We did have Joseph Meany on recently saying that he believed he did get an apology. He seems to have changed his mind. Why have you changed your mind and decided you didn't get an apology, Joseph?
0: Well, it's because Meza Ali Mike says he didn't apologise and has had a go at stuff for reporting that it was an apology. And look, I
10: did tell you at the time it wasn't an apology, didn't I?
0: Well, you did, but I mean, God, when his own organisation, NZME, writes to you and says they acknowledge that they got it wrong and made a mistake, and they, you know, are telling the editorial team to pull their socks up in the future, then you kind of think, you know, well, that's an apology, but Mr. Hosking says that that's not the case, which I think is pretty childish. Like, it was a douchebag move, frankly, what he did. And that he's now saying that he's not apologising despite his own organisation saying that.
10: Well, this means, Joseph, and I hate to walk it through you slowly, but I've been doing this for a while, they are standing by their story that you and four other National MPs raised concerns about the leadership of Chris Luxon. That's why they won't apologise. They're apologising for not putting that accusation to you before they published it, but they're not withdrawing that claim.
0: Well, to be really precise, what he said on the morning that we had a caucus meeting, just before we had that caucus meeting, was that myself and four other National MPs had been leaking a story, had leaked a story to the media, which is complete and utter rubbish. They've invited me to come on their show, and I've said, well, I'll come on your show when you front up with this so-called impeccable source who I know is completely full of it. So, you know, front up because, and look, he's not a journalist, so he doesn't have to protect his sources, so there's no reason he can't front up with this so-called...
10: Well, if you say it's not true, if you say it's not true, it's got nothing to do with his source or being a journalist. News Talk ZB, the most listened to traditional radio broadcaster in this country, has published a falsehood about you that it is not withdrawn.
0: Well, look, I think this means you frankly can't trust them, because you can, regardless of whether you think the impeccable source is impeccable, full of it, and I'm categorical that full of it, as are my colleagues. The fact that he put this out there didn't give us an opportunity to comment beforehand. His own organisation has said that was a mistake, and they've told the editorial team to make sure they don't do it again. He's then said he's not going to apologise for doing that. I mean, It's a lack of integrity, frankly, from my point of view.
10: All right, Joseph, do you and the four other people accused with you absolutely and categorically deny that you leaked stuff to the media?
0: Absolutely and categorically deny
10: that. Okay, that story is still out there. That has not been retracted by ZB. What are you going to do about it?
0: Well, I think this is just a matter for the public of New Zealand to make up their own minds.
10: Okay.
0: And I think, you know, if you work through the process, the fact that Mike Hosking is refusing to apologise when his own organisation said they stuffed up and didn't give us an opportunity to comment before he put that story out
10: well,
0: there.
10: Well, you're asking the public of New Zealand, Joseph, to decide. Your Prime Minister, Chris Luxon, has a regular slot with Mike Hosking, the guy that's lied. He will not come on this program, which is highlighting the issues you have. So it would seem you don't have the support of Chris Luxon when it comes to dealing with News Talk ZB and Maserati Mike. He seems to be taking the side of Mike and News Talk ZB.
0: I've got no reason to think that.
10: I've just given you the reason. That. He continues to appear and give preferential treatment to News Talk ZB and to Mike Hosking.
0: Well, I have no say, and I wouldn't presume to have any say over the Prime Minister's choice of who and who he doesn't speak to.
10: Okay.
0: But what I am very clear about is what did and didn't happen, and that Mr. Mike Hosking is at best being very childish, and not apologising when his own organisation says he made a mistake.
10: Have you sought clarification from Jason Winstanley and the people at ZB? Sorry,
0: can you say that again?
10: Have you sought clarification and have you gone any further with Jason Winstanley and the people at ZB?
0: Yeah, I wrote back to NewsTalk ZB immediately after they sent the, sent what I see as an apology to me, acknowledging that they had made a mistake and should have, made a mistake in terms of myself and my colleagues, and they should have sought our comment before putting our names out there with falsehoods. And that, you know, they don't acknowledge it's a falsehood.
10: Well, that's your problem, Joseph. They're not apologising because they didn't think they got it wrong. They think the only thing they got wrong is they didn't ask you before they accused you.
0: Yeah, but even that's important, Sean, because they've acknowledged they got it wrong. I've gone back and said, can he make an on-air apology about that aspect of it? Now, if he wants to try and keep hanging his desperate hat on the so-called impeccable source who won't front up.
10: Well, I know, common understanding, it was Thomas Coughlin, the Herald's guy in the gallery.
0: I've got no idea who it was, but if this impeccable source won't front up, then there's, you know, you're boxing shadows.
10: Well, why not see them for defamation? Why not see them for defamation? Pretty open and shut, I would have thought, despite long.
0: Well, I'm having a look at defamation in New Zealand for a range of reasons, actually, Sean, because defamation's a pretty, it's not a good tool, if I'm quite honest. The reason for that is, can I just explain really quickly why? Because I was a lawyer working in Invercargill court when the then mayor had an issue with one of his councillors, or she had an issue with him, and it ended up in a jury trial on defamation. She lost. She was ordered to pay costs. She declared bankruptcy rather than paying costs. But everyone ended up being financial losers except for the lawyers. So that's not a satisfactory outcome. So I'm having a think about how we can better address this.
10: Could you go further on to the Media Council about this?
0: They are telling me they're not subject to the Media Council.
10: Getting rid of the BSA now?
0: Yeah, they are correct.
10: Sorry, my apologies.
0: Well, no, I should clarify that. They are saying if I have an issue, I should go to the BSA while it still exists. But, you know, this, I don't know if we need to go through all these stupid...
10: Joseph, if they did the decent thing, if I'd done that to you, and, you know, there's probably an alternate universe where I'd make an accusation like this, and if you rang up and said it wasn't me and you should have rang me, I'd just go on here and say, I'm sorry, our story was wrong and I apologise to Joseph Meaney, and I'd offer you an interview where you could kick the bejesus out of me. That would be the decent thing to do.
0: Yeah, well, that's all I'm asking for. I'm just asking them, I'm not asking them to apologise for their fake news source. You know, that's a different issue. I'm asking them to apologise for not giving me and my colleagues a chance to counter their fake news before they put it out there.
10: And they should withdraw the fake story if they can't prove it. They should withdraw the fake story if they cannot prove it. And I've got the same problem right now with News Hub, who still have a story up describing the platform as far right, and they've already apologised for that, but they haven't taken the story down, Joseph.
0: Freedom of speech, contents of ideas, you know, all fair play, but if you make stuff up, it's just a fair play thing.
10: I got that wrong, and put it right.
0: They're not playing. I think Kiwis like fair play. I like fair play.
10: Yeah. Joseph, just while I've got you here, because it's a story that's come up this morning after the latest Roy Morgan poll, it suggests that the top party are at 6%, which has excited a number of my listeners. And I'm just interested, I'm not asking you to make a statement as on behalf of the National Party. People are trying to figure out, well, what is top? Do you think they're a left party or a right party or a true centre party, just from what you've seen in them?
0: Just from my perspective, I've read through their policies and I think they are tending towards far left.
10: Far left. Okay, United. Okay, yeah. So we're nowhere near the centre. Joseph, just interested in your perspective. I thank you for coming on at short notice today. Good luck with your battle with Maserati, Mike. We'll see how it goes.
0: Ball's on his court, and he's playing a bit of a douche, but, you know, that's his call.
10: Good idea. Thanks, Joseph. Joseph Meaney, the National MP for Southland. Oh, am I responsible for the fact that the BSA can't now be used? Oh, well, I can't be a hypocrite. I can be a hypocrite, but I just decide not to. Perhaps Luxon could bring it up with Maserati, Mike. Of course he won't. Stop being nice. What do you mean? I wasn't being nice, I was just being me. Mooney hasn't got enough to do, address the issues you were elected on. That's from Dave the Boaty. It's Thomas Coughlin. He's such a lefty. Drag them through the courts, muscle up. No, defamation is a dreadfully difficult thing. It really is. Jeremy, good morning.
1: Hi, good morning, Sean. I'd just like to comment on that Simon Watts announcement about the co-governance issues in the councils and how they're going to remove the voting rights for the Mana Whenua iwi representatives.
10: They had no vote. Well, no, Jeremy, just wait. Let's
1: put proper comment.
10: They don't have voting rights because they're not elected representatives. So you can't remove something that no one should have ever had.
1: Oh, well, I mean, when they're on like with Te Aki Wai, if they're on a commission, or sorry, in Wellington, if they're on a select committee, they've got
10: a council committee. Yeah.
1: Yeah, a council committee, I should say. Yes. Is that correct?
10: If you're not elected, you will no longer have the right to vote on that committee.
1: Yes, that's right. That's what I like to talk about.
10: Okay.
1: Yeah. Now, I'm interested with Te Aki Wai, because Te Aki Wai has a partners committee which has two Mana Whenua representatives on
10: it. Ooh, good point.
1: And they have voting rights.
10: Yeah, it's not, but it's part of the new corporate entity. That's why these water companies are so problematic, mate. They're outside the democratic process. But it's it's actually a very good point you raise.
1: Yes.
10: So is it the governance committee of the company that has the Maori representatives?
1: Right at the top, there's the partners committee, and the shareholders, which are the councils, can vote, and also the two Mana Whenua iwi representatives can vote.
10: And very good point, Jeremy. Let me have a look at this. I might get Hobson's Pledge to look at it. That's a very interesting way, and this is what everyone is fighting when they're fighting he pua pua. There are 100 different ways that woke bureaucrats can set up structures that do create co-governance when no one asked for it. It's a really good point, Jeremy. Really good point.
1: Yeah. Can I do a shameless plug for our meeting on Sunday?
10: Tell us about it.
1: Te Aki Wai.
10: Yeah.
1: Okay. It's at St. Pat's College in Kilburnie and on Sunday at 3 p.m. And it's just a chance for everybody to come along and learn a bit more about...
10: Okay, and what's your group, Jeremy? It's...
1: Stop Te Aki Wai.
10: Stop Te Aki Wai, and that's what it says on the label. That's what you want to do. There's no ambiguity about it. What time is that meeting again, Jeremy?
1: 3 p.m. on this Sunday at St. Pat's College in Kilburnie.
10: In town, that's just down the road from me. I might pop down, have a look. I'll wear a T-shirt.
1: Oh, that'll be cool. Be good to see you there.
10: Good on you, Jeremy. Thank you, mate. Cheers. Interesting. What an interesting morning. What a dynamic time we are living in. Sure, new Maserati Mike model announced the douche. Love it. Hybrid of the truth. The Maserati douche. Oh, dear me. Breakfast on ZB brought to you by the Maserati douche. Very funny. He's off at the moment. I think he's on holiday and Heather's filling in. We'll try and get Simon Watts on tomorrow. It may have been a... We got quite grumpy with Bella before. It was unjustified. I think it was all... Oh, she's looking at me going, yeah, it damn was. Sean, Top is a wolf in sheep's clothing. It's supported by activist left promos like Greenpeace, Aotearoa and Forest and Bird. Former Labour MP Ian Lees-Galloway is a key figure in the party. And I think their main goal is to split the New Zealand First vote to weaken its ability to form a centre-right government in November. Yep, I think we can all see what opportunity is, and it's not what it says it is. It's a leftist conspiracy. Zane and Brendan need to stop arguing on the workshop. Zane tells me that Brendan is silly sausage of the week. He left his key and drained his battery overnight and on his work vehicle. Okay, I hear you. Awesome morning. Michael yet to come after the news at 10. Leah Elliott Aikale is with her, the new candidate for the New Zealand First Party. Thank you. I'm sorry I got it wrong about top 6% in the latest Roy Morgan poll. Things are moving. And the National Party seems to be doing well out of being less woke, but are they just toying with us? And will they go back to being woke after the election? That is really a decision for you guys to decide. Is top left or centre? That's for you guys to decide when you get in the polling booth. All I can do is call it like I see it and invite you to ring in and share your views with the rest of the country. That's what the platform is and will always be about. Don't forget to buy a T-shirt. Don't forget, if you want to advertise, to email sales@theplatform.kiwi. sales@theplatform.kiwi. It's not .co.nz, it's .kiwi. Fantastic show. Thank you, Bella. Michael, along after the news, it is 10 o'clock.
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10: Andrew, good morning.
3: Hey man, how's it going? I'll start off the call, sorry. I'm not very, I wouldn't say not intelligent, I'm just in the stage of learning things. But I stumbled across your Platform YouTube channel the other week and I've been listening every day for the last two or three weeks and I feel like you get a lot of unnecessary hate, so I'm not going to say that.
10: What gives you that idea, Andrew?
3: Oh, just all these airheads that ring up, and I've seen a couple of videos of people going off on you, and I think it's a bit unfair. I think that you make it a lot more helpful for people like me to understand what's going on in our country, and I just thought I'd ring up and just say thank you for all the good work that you do, and that you should keep it up.
10: Andrew, can I just say, actually, from the bottom of my heart, I greatly appreciate your call, and I have had a bit of hate lately, actually, but geez, that's who we do it for. We do it for Andrew, who feels like he's learning something and feels like he needs it. That's why we're here.
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2: It's definitely worth taking a few minutes to shop around and see if you could be saving. But it shouldn't be on consumers to have to seek out the best deal, but that's the sad reality of the state that we're in right now.
1: The hospitality squeeze continues with a flurry of closures. Credit reporting agency Centrix says liquidations are up 49% year on year. Cafes, restaurants and takeaways made up the most of the 414 liquidations recorded in the past 12 months. Hospitality New Zealand CEO Christy Phillips says the latest impacts are the cost of living and fuel crisis. But she says businesses have taken many hits in recent times.
3: Liquidations now can be the result of years of hanging on and just trying to wait for those trading conditions to improve.
1: BP says it's cooperated with a Commerce Commission investigation of what it calls historical pricing accuracy. The Commission's filing charges under the Fair Trading Act, alleging the petrol station chain didn't give customers everyday rewards discounts with incorrect prices at BP Connect service stations. It says BP's made changes, but it's uncovered another instance where customers allegedly didn't get advertised prices. BP says its focus is offering customers quality fuels, dependable service and a consistent experience. And a major cricket clash the same day as the general election. The ICC's announced cricketing heavyweight India will visit New Zealand for 12 games in October and November. The second ODI is in Wellington on November 7. Sport Minister Mark Mitchell cracked a joke about New Zealand cricket's response.
4: They said, look, we might have to put some polling booths in at the ground to deal with it.
1: Mitchell says he plans to be in his Auckland electorate on match day. That's new.
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5: Good morning, New Zealand. It is Wednesday. It is the 3rd of June. And if the Labour Party thought it was heading itself to some sort of inevitable victory as a consequence of doing, well, absolutely nothing and not being the government, which is the poll released this morning by the Roy Morgan people would have put the lie to that particular view. Listen, I don't mean to be, I don't mean to be a bit of a downer if you're a centre-right voter, for those of you who are so inclined, but I'd have to say when a poll makes such an incredible difference in a month from being the centre-left are either ahead or just about ahead, I think they were ahead at the last one, they were tied in April, that was the April poll, this is the May poll. That Labour plunged from whatever they were to, they plunged 7.5% in the percentage points in the polls, down to about the same support they enjoyed on election day of last year. I have a bit of a problem with that, just quietly. There are other polls that will come out. I mean, it's just too big a gap, you know, nothing's happened. I mean, Chris Hipkins

to left isn't necessarily correct or roughly in the balance, but when Labor's dropped from 7.5 points between April and May, you go, why would that be? What particularly has happened? Sure, there's been the usual arrogance. Oh, New Zealand doesn't need to know that. It's all detail. There's been the no policy. Oh, you don't need policy. What do you need policy for? I mean, good God, man. You'll be asking for a job next. There's the usual faulty memory. But and there was even a New Zealand editorial last week that commented on all three. But just, you know, that's always been there. They've been like that every month. I don't know if maybe they've reached the tipping point. But there are other polls coming out, which, as a general rule, are more accurate. The One News Variant poll must be out this week. That would have been taken after the budget. There is, of course, we know because we talked about it with the Taxpayers Union last week, there is the Taxpayer Union Courier poll, probably the most authoritative of the lot and the most regular. So we'll wait until those two come out before we start celebrating, just quietly. But, the Roy Morgan poll has a dreadful tendency, can I say, of undervaluing New Zealand First as a general rule and of overvaluing small parties. And in this poll this morning, Top, who, we'll come to them a second, you know my views, I think, are polling at 6% and would be in the House of Parliament with 7 or 8 representatives, according to the Roy Morgan poll, which again, you know, defies belief, just quietly. Unless, and there's an unless here, unless Top, which is a centre-left party, it's not a centre-right party, and the fact that it proclaims to be in the centre even is a bit odd because they are really centre-left. I mean, they are into the socialist centre-left. They'd be the left of the left in Labor's caucus, for example, Top. But unless they're bleeding Labor's support, and they could well be, then this poll doesn't make any sense at all. Except the Top's gone to 6%, and Labor's lost 7.5%. Again, it's difficult to see that Top would get 6%. I can't believe that. There's not enough New Zealanders switched into thinking about the election yet. We've got 1,001 things to think about before we worry about which party we're going to cast our votes for in early November. Good God, early November is almost Christmas. We don't want to even talk about it. We don't want to think about it. So it's got a long time to go. But there you go. And essentially, the Roy Morgan poll suggests that everything's returned to roughly where we were on election night, after the election results have been confirmed, of 2023. I'm just saying, keep an eye on it. What this will do, and it's manna from heaven for Top, is get a whole series of centre-left journalists in particular. Watch Radio New Zealand in the next 24, 48 hours, but the next 24 in particular. Watch Radio New Zealand, TV, oh, not TVNZ, because they've got their own poll, that's the problem. Stuff and others, maybe the spin-offs and newsrooms of this world, you know, the really left media outlets. Watch them, just quietly. Decide to say that because they have been the biggest and most fashionable of cheerleaders for this strange conglomeration of socialist greenies and urban liberals and largely academics. I have always believed, and I think I told you a long time ago, that the Top party, which is actually organised by former Labor Party cabinet minister and Palmerston North MP Ian Lees-Galloway, resigned, if you remember rightly, of having a relationship. It's one of these stupid bloody things where apparently two consenting adults can't have a relationship. Does my head in just quietly. I mean, these days, a doctor having a relationship with a nurse, dear Lord, in a practice would be considered, you know, right in front of the disciplinary tribunal, the medical association, for an imbalance of power. Except if said nurse was male. But we'll see. Yeah. I'm always a believer, if you're over the age of 21, you're a consenting adult, bugger off. There's no such thing as an imbalance of power. Good God, next they'll be, you know, banning all workplace relationships and romances. Josh, it'll just cut you off, mate.
You know,

0: And I won't be able to look at any woman anywhere in the offices in Wellington sideways without, you know, ending up in some form of disciplinary tribunal. Or human rights commission.
1: So I can't stalk
0: hearing.
1: Anyone. I can't look at anyone.
0: You can't stalk anyone.
1: I mean,
0: and now you can't even look sideways at one of your fellow females because there's a power imbalance, Josh. Oh, dear Lord. Mm, there certainly is, Josh. You poor bastard. You're imbalanced. You know, anyhow, carry on.
1: I'd have to be in charge of something first.
0: Yes, exactly. That's right. You'd have to have some power to start with. Yes, what happens then? And the other two things that have come out in the last 24 hours, that I just go, oh, God, why do these things exist? One is that there's a poll out to show that we're very unhappy with electricity companies.
1: There's another shock.
0: There's a shock. There's the pun. No pun intended. But I mean, now the Commerce Commission have put out, oh God, another bloody thing saying that the supermarket duopoly isn't changing and that we're being routinely screwed over by the two large grocery chains in this country. Why do they do it? Can I just say? Every time the Groceries Commission or the Electricity Commission put out these kind of reports, all I can say is that the rest of New Zealand go like this. They don't go, oh, gosh, well, that's exciting news. Gosh, we've got to do something about that. What they do is they look at the Commerce Commission or the Electricity Commission and say, why the F do you even exist? You know, that's what they really think to themselves. Because we know this. Why are you simply repeating, and as you know, both the Commerce Commission, as I've long argued, and the Electricity Commission are just work programs for people who, the sooner we get AI, just Josh, into the Commerce Commission, the better. Then AI, you can just simply press the dollar and they'll simply put the report there again, Josh. With a bit of luck, there'll be a bit of a hallucination in the middle there. And so we'll be entertained at some stage by an AI report from the Commerce Commission, but then we can get rid of all those people. Mm. And the other story that's heading before Parliament at the moment, and we'll be one of our guests on this because he appeared yesterday, I think, is that the Indian Free Trade Agreement is currently before a select committee. Can I just say, the India Free Trade Agreement has been signed, right? Okay. It is now got to be ratified by a New Zealand Parliament who can't change a word. They can't even change a comma or make a minor grammatical or typing error be fixed. It is that adamantine, all right? The free trade agreement between India and the New Zealand governments. It's gone to a select committee, though, for reasons that are beyond me. Because as I understand, you can't make any amendments or do anything about it all. Lots of people have turned up and said, including one of our guests, Gary Judge, can counsel on the UNDRIP clause, the infamous UNDRIP clause. It'll be interesting as to why Gary turned up. I'll be fascinated to know that, knowing that it can't be changed. And if it is going to be changed, then it would be thrown out. So this government's got no intention of doing that, particularly when they've got Labour Party backing them. But the other big story to come out of this yesterday was the number of people who made the point that there are plenty of, that there is a root of already unscrupulous Indian immigration officials. Boy, does that just, unscrupulous Indian immigration officials. You know what? I'm struggling to think, are there scrupulous ones, just quietly? Already the suggestion is that they are seeing the Indian Free Trade Agreement as a back door route, particularly at student visas, to permanent residence in this country. So I have to say, if that's the story that's coming out of India and those immigration officials or unscrupulous immigration, not officials, but agents are already promoting that in India, it would seem to give Winston Peters some credibility. Oh, and Heather Houghton, for that matter, from the Conservative Party, who was on our show last week. Then finally, can I just say this, and I guess this is my editorial today. Cam Luxton, I think, comes from Tauranga, and he is an ACT MP. He got in on the list at the last election, and he snuck on, I think. I'm pretty sure that he was last on the list, and He was a bit lucky to get there, but he's got there. And can I say, Cam, that even if you have 3 years in Parliament, your private member's bill, which has been adopted by the government, and we'll come to its content in a second, would suggest that even if you've probably had more impact as a backbench government MP, last on the list of the ACT Party at the last election, and potentially you might not be there after this election, but you've had more impact in 3 years than most ministers have in 13. Because Cameron Luxton has introduced a private member's bill, and I can now tell you something that I was told in private by David Seymour 3 weeks ago, that the government have decided to pick up Cameron Luxton's bill and will amend a piece of local government legislation that's going through the House, relatively minor, to ensure that non-elected representatives on councils can no longer be given a vote and have a, well, we'll come to that in a second, but to have a particular voting influence upon council committees and upon councils in general. As you would expect, the Mayor of Hastings, I think a painfully woke woman by the name of Wendy Sholem, has gone mad, and Radio New Zealand have gone around trying to find as much opposition as they can from elected officials in New Zealand, including my local iwi rep. I'll come to that in a second as well. But the reality is that these elected reps were never on council because that's illegal. So only you can't have them on council. But they were on all going to be on all the council committees. And whether it was Northland, Tauranga, Hamilton, obviously Otago, and I'll come to that in a second, these unelected reps had a persuasive say and a vote. Now, what you may not be aware, if you're not in local government and aren't you lucky, is that most of the business and most of the policy decisions are not made round the council table. The great lie that Wendy Sholem, the Mayor of Hastings, has been promoting this morning. All of the policy decisions are made in council committees, and then council acts as just sort of a, what's the best way to describe it? It acts as just an imprimatur or a rubber stamp on a decision that's already made in a council committee. So that's the way that politics and local government really works. Wendy Sholem has been repeating a lie this morning when suggesting that, oh, they're not on our council, they can't wait any influence, oh, bugger off. You know as well as I do that it's the decisions are made around your council committee tables. Now, here is what I think, though, and just on this, because there is a flaw in the suggestion of yesterday. They're still going to remove the voting rights of iwi representatives and, in Hastings' case, youth representatives. So you won't be able to vote on these particular committees. But I don't see anything about speaking rights. So it's entirely possible that Wendy Sholem, if you wanted to frustrate the legislation as announced yesterday by the local government, Simon Watts, and this is why I'm flagging this now publicly as somebody who knows his local government pretty bloody well. Can I suggest to Cameron Luxton, you might want to get on in Simon Watts's ear about not just voting rights, but speaking rights as well. The easiest way to frustrate this legislation, and this is what I'm telling you centre-right politicians sitting in Parliament or going back to Parliament, is this, that you could still put iwi representatives on those committees, you just don't give them the vote. They'd still be allowed to speak under the changes that were announced yesterday, and they would still be pivotal and influential despite being unelected, and therefore have the potential to frustrate you. Can I point out to Simon Watts, it's not just the voting rights that you want to get away from iwi representatives and those who have not been elected, you want to get the speaking rights as well. You want to make sure that it is illegal for non-elected representatives to even sit on a committee, because yesterday from the press release made, it was only about the vote that was going to be denied to these people, these non-elected individuals, not the fact that they could still sit there, not the fact that they could still speak, not the fact that they could still be influential. So I just, you know, a word to those who from inside the machine, you need to be much more precise about what you're going to do, because you won't get what you want if you just remove their vote. They could still be there and still casting an unhealthy influence upon local government democracy in this country. And what was the response, by the way? I liked the response of Te Pāti Māori, best of all. I like the response of Te Pāti Māori because I now know that whoever writes their media releases is on meth. I wasn't sure beforehand. I was thinking, whoa, this just seems like there's been... Or alternatively, and I could be casting an appalling aspersion on the staff of Te Pāti Māori by suggesting that, because there is another alternative. They could have just given it to ChatGPT and said, write a media release in response to this particular policy announcement, and the AI decided to hallucinate. And because they're on meth, they didn't pick that up. So it's unfair to think that they were on some form of hallucinatory or mind-bending drugs when they wrote these press releases in response yesterday. They could have just let ChatGPT do its own hallucination. And because they weren't all that bright, or alternatively they were a bit addled anyhow, they just didn't pick it up. This is what Te Pāti Māori put out yesterday afternoon. And you've got to remember, Te Pāti Māori has six members of parliament, but it has a considerable degree of sway still amongst the Māori community in this country. Of course they do. I'm not going to diminish that for a moment. Te Pāti Māori yesterday said that the government is now going to erase iwi representation across Aotearoa. So that's its headline. It says that it's going to ensure that Māori get absolutely, this is a direct quote, that it will ensure that Māori get absolutely zero say in any decisions made on Ngā Whenua. So they're characterising it as Māori will have no say. Can't vote, can't speak, can't make submissions to select committees, can't stand at the election. You're going to have zero say. And then they went on to say that the amendment will steal voting rights from over 100,000, presumably Māori people. Listen, they've put that press release out. It hasn't been picked up by the mainstream media because it's so factually incorrect. But it's been relayed and picked up, and I've read it, from a whole series of Māori activists who are now suggesting that this is the latest attack on Māori, as if they've been singled out for their ethnicity and their culture, for especially the removal of their democratic rights in this country. Now, it's a lie. It's completely untrue. It isn't doing anything other than treating all folk who live in this country over the age of 18 exactly the same way. You've all got a vote. You can all stand for election. You can all have, at any time when there are consultations or when plans are put out for public submissions, you can still have your say there. In fact, you'll always still get your say because you're in iwi representations who are regarded as primary stakeholders anyhow. But there's Te Pāti Māori deliberately lying to the Māori people and suggesting that this is another grievous assault upon them, simply because they're Māori. Can I say the greatest danger is not that you're just going to ensure that democracy now works, if they get, I have to say, the wording right, at local government level. The greatest danger is Te Pāti Māori and all those left-wing activists going out there and lying, misleading, cheating again, and opining that if you're Māori in this country, you're not just a second-class citizen, you're an endangered species. And they want to know why there is racial dissension in this country. Those are my thoughts this morning. What are yours? 0800 33 22 83. Text 5050. It is 27 minutes past.
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0: All right. I'm being told by somebody who lives in the Hawke's Bay that the only reason Wendy Sholem got elected was because the centre-right vote was split amongst three candidates. Ah, so she wouldn't got elected under STV, that's what you're saying to me? Makes you wonder if mayoralty should be formed along similar lines to MMP. I think me and STV, it would fairly represent the preference of voters because Hastings did not get what voters voted for. Yes, well, I have to say, she was the one. Ironically, you might actually say that Wendy Sholem, a bit like the former Otago Regional Council, is the reason why local government's been carved up. They've made so many stupid decisions that finally central government lost patience with them. She will lose her mayoralty because it will be lost within the aggregation of the Hawke's Bay councils. So, you know, sometimes you can be stupid enough to cut your nose off to spite your face, and I think Wendy Sholem's probably done that. But we will find out. All right, now, the decision yesterday, as I said, was made by Simon Watts. It was in part due to Cam Luxton's bill. Now, Cam Luxton is a member of the ACT Party. So is our next guest, and this has been an ACT crusade in actual fact. Never better illustrated, I guess, than in the far north, where one of their councillors, in fact their sole councillor, Davina Smulders, who we've had on the show before, highlighted the incredible advent of non-elected representatives into decision-making roles around that particular council. And so she was very much the lightning rod, if you like, for this particular issue, although I think Cam had the bill in the ballot before then, but nonetheless, let's go and find out how it's gone down with the person who probably has been widely blamed in Northland for Simon Watts picking up this particular issue. Davina Smulders, Far North District Council, joins us now. Davina, welcome to the show. Love you. Have on again.
9: Good morning, Michael. Good morning, listeners. Lovely to be back.
0: Now, I take it you would have been initially very happy when this announcement that the government was picking it up was released yesterday. Had you had a bit of an inkling beforehand? Were you aware that they were going to?
9: Yes, I did. I did have a sense. It's a practical, common sense approach. So I was optimistic and hopeful, and I'm absolutely delighted that Simon Watts and Cameron Luxon were able to get this over the line.
0: Okay. The question I want to ask of you, though, is what do you understand the announcement to be? Now, you've been the lightning rod for this particular issue. I've pointed out in this morning's editorial that this is about voting rights. Nothing, and from what I could see yesterday, stops people being appointed with speaking rights but not voting rights to committees. How did you read what you saw yesterday, and have you seen the particular legislation proposed?
9: No, I haven't seen the specifics of it yet, but I do understand that with stopping the voting rights, it still allows unelected members to sit at the table where we can receive their advice, we can receive their expert knowledge, particularly on matters that elected members have no prior knowledge with. As you know, Michael, can get quite complex at the decision-making table, and so I think it's good that we allow them to come to the table, give us advice, particularly around finance when we're talking about multi-million dollar revenue and multi-billion dollar assets or complexities with infrastructure around bridges and potholes and roading and what have you. So I think
0: why would you need them sitting around your table? Surely that's a ridiculous idea. You would just have them sitting at the front of the thing, and you'll just bring that person in for some advice on a particular item on your agenda. They wouldn't be sitting around the table all the time, surely.
9: No, they could just come and go because they've already been pre-approved and had their CV determined that they are suitable to be able to give expert advice. So it doesn't mean they attend.
0: It is your understanding that the Far North District Council can change absolutely nothing in terms of the composition of the committees that you are protesting about. It will just ensure that they don't get a vote. But they'll still be able to sit around those particular committees and still be able to contribute to the discussions that are underway. Is that correct?
9: That's how I understand it, correct, yes.
0: Yeah, that doesn't seem quite the victory that you would be doing rolling carts on, because that just means that these people will still have a significant amount of influence, unelected influence, upon decision-making, won't they?
9: That's the boundaries of each individual councillor to take into account the advice that's given and whether they'll be influenced by people at the table and to do what's best by the ratepayer.
0: Okay, so this is why I just say this isn't a victory. This is, you know, there's been a botch here. So you're going to make sure on the committees that your particular ones, there's one particular committee, the Māori committee that's been established up there, that acts as a kind of lens, as I understand, for everything that your Far North District Council does. It's the one that you rightly said was very undemocratic and skewed toward Māori interests. That committee will still exist, eh? And they'll still all be able to speak. Is that correct? Is that your understanding as well?
9: Yes.
0: And all the decisions that your council make will still have to go through that lens of that particular special committee. Is that correct?
9: Indeed. And there's actually another layer that happens before that. So that's the first step. The next major issue that Parliament needs to address is looking at agenda setting, which is really around information control. So unelected staff acting as censors, deciding what reaches the council table. Often we only get one or two options put in front of us, and that decision's been made before us. So it's filtered through the department or the staff, and then it will get filtered through the committee before it actually gets to elected members. So that's the bigger issue that I've started to campaign on. So it's a bit like, imagine taking your car to a mechanic.
0: It's just that let's go back to the original issue. I mean, that's another issue, and I'm more than happy to talk to you about it. But I'm just saying, I'm trying to work out the practical effect in a place like Northland that yesterday's decision will make, or yesterday's announcement by Simon Watts. Will it change anything in terms of outcomes at the Northland or the Far North District Council?
9: Possibly not with the Far North District Council because of the makeup of the political ideology that sits at the table already in the elected members group. Yeah. But I imagine it will make significant changes or impact perhaps in other makeups of other councils around the table where it's more narrow, might be a 5-5 vote or a 6-6 vote. And so the unelected members will not have the majority to push things over the line. But I take your point.
0: Can I share something with you also as an elected member? I'm right at the other end of New Zealand compared to you. I'm way down in Otago. I'm on a regional council, all right? Now, we have two elected representatives, non-elected iwi representatives sitting on our council committee. They had a vote and they had a say. They'll still get a say. They will be influential and sway councillors there simply because they have that role. Should they be there at all, do you think, Davina? Because they're not elected, are they? So why would they have a say on items that appear before it and be paid, presumably, by ratepayers to play that role around the council table?
9: Yes, well, indeed, that is two separate issues. So the first one, anybody's entitled to turn up to a committee and to represent or do their deputation
0: Give their representation.
9: Yep. Yes. So I would understand that the unelected members that bring their expertise or specialty would also be allowed that 3 to 5 minutes. But you bring a good point about the ratepayers paying for that. However, I do think there's some consistency around, particularly when we need a chartered accountant or an auditor, finance type person to sit at the table, that they bring consistency.
0: You're talking about now something completely different. I think you're talking about audit and risk committees. Is that correct?
9: Yes. So it happens in those committees too.
0: Okay. So now I've had a lot of experience with audit and risk committees. Is this your first time as a councillor, is it?
9: Yes.
0: Yeah. You're going to learn that your audit and risk committee doesn't really do much. And that just by having an independent chair who's usually an accountant, it doesn't make much difference anyhow. But that will be something that you learn from experience.
9: I think to differ, Mike, the finance committee has a huge governance role, or should be, having their eyes over matters in terms of...
0: No, but you're just going to understand that it doesn't work that way. You've been sold a pup, Davina. I mean, right. The reality is you're going to work out that your audit and risk committee plays very little role in and that is still reliant upon council staff providing the information. So ultimately it comes to the same decision that the council staff will want anyhow. Can you point to anything in your term, for example, as a councillor in the 8 months that you've been elected there, in which the Audit and Risk Committee have saved you any money?
9: Yes, we've pushed back on a lot of issues, particularly around climate change. And
0: you've pushed back, but you haven't done anything, have you? Hasn't changed any of the policies of your council?
9: It has shaped decision making that has gone towards through council. So, but in that particular committee, indeed, yes. I would beg to differ. But I think you nail the issue on the head really well there, Michael, where you say that the council staff are shaping the agenda. And they control the information.
0: You've only got one source of information on your audit and risk committee, and it's the same council staff who provide the information for everything else.
9: In our department, it is slightly different. We do have a finance department that channels through, whereas all the other decisions...
0: Are they not members of the Far North District Council staff?
9: Yes.
0: They are?
9: Yes.
0: Yes. Okay. No, it's just that I think the victory is not quite. I would not be doing cartwheels. You've got a lot further to go on this. And I think by allowing your committees still, you might be taking the votes away, but the influence is pervasive. And I think that is going to be the problem. All right. Next issue. Will you be, given our conversation now, and I know that, you know, you're in your first term as a council, you've got them moving in the right direction. Do you want to make sure that Cam actually gets Simon Watts to make sure that they're not sitting around the committee at all?
9: That could be step three. But first of all, we need to ensure that the agenda setting and information control is addressed through a remedy of having some reforms with the LGA in terms of Section 77, Section 4, Section 81, so that we can ensure essentially that councils become infrastructure delivery departments.
0: Okay, that's a That's a private member's bill currently that's been promoted by National's Kaikoura MP Stuart Smith, and exactly that, and making sure that the agenda setting rests with the governance team rather than with the executive management team. Are you aware of that?
9: No, I'm not. So I'll be speed dialing him this week, I think.
0: Stuart Smith, MP for Kaikoura, has a private member's bill to that effect. So, I mean, I'm interested that if they're prepared to pick up Cam Luxton's bill on this particular issue, why wouldn't they pick up one of their own members on that particular issue? It would be good for you to ask Simon Watts that. We certainly intend to do the same. Davina, have you had any reaction in the last, since this announcement was made yesterday from folk in the far north as to this decision by Simon Watts?
9: Oh, a huge outpouring of support. Been absolutely phenomenal. Emails, messages, support, all encouraging. They've all understood the process that I've gone through and understood the kickback, if you may, that I've received by standing up in the community and saying this is not on, this is nonsense, we need to do something about it. I've had people say that running to Wellington is not effective. Well, Wellington has been very effective quite quickly. I've been very impressed with Cameron Luxton. He's the hero in this, and they've managed to expedite it and get it through quite quickly. So I'm absolutely delighted and want to thank all the supporters of the Far North and indeed Northland, because with the amalgamation, as you know, that's coming out with the Head Start program, Michael, it's no longer the Far North. It's now Northland, where we're joining with two other councils on our boundaries. And they're going to be quite concerned that we have this nonsense going on.
0: Well, just can I ask that one? So you're using the Head Start proposal, that's Far North District Council, Whangarei. Is that the Northland Regional Council as well you're talking about?
9: And the Kaipara Council.
0: And Kaipara. So you've got four councils then, is that right? That it would be part of a...
9: With the region,
0: there is an agreement, is there, from all four councils? Because I was talking to Kaipara about this a couple of weeks ago. They weren't all that convinced that they were going to go in. I was just pointing out to them they're too small to stay out. But has there been some movement from Kaipara to join that grouping, has there?
9: Yes, yes. Okay. And I can understand their hesitancy, and I understand that they're very concerned. However, they haven't really got a choice because they're on the boundary of Auckland.
0: Yeah.
9: And then the other boundary is with the Whangarei, so they've got no other option.
0: It's a bit like a black hole, actually, and no light may escape it. They're just a bit too close, quietly, to be able to escape the sucking in of all the Northland councils. And finally, your reaction from Māori constituents. Have you had any, or are you aware of any, to yesterday's announcement in the Far North?
9: Yes, I've actually got a lot of Māori supporters that have stood up and said, fantastic, well done. I have yet to receive any hate mail, so...
0: Oh, there you go.
9: Maybe their silence pays a lot. I'm interested in the Mayor's response, that the Mayor's too busy.
0: He's too busy what, to comment on this particular issue?
9: Yes.
0: He must be a very busy boy then. Davina, thank you so much for joining us. It's been a huge campaign. I don't think it's over though yet, so we just need to make sure that we've got the I's dotted and the T's crossed, as we both know. Wish you well, and, you know, good on you. Thanks very much for standing up for the right of democracy in this country.
9: Thank you, Michael.
0: All right. Far North District Councillor Davina Smulders, who was very much the lightning rod for this particular issue. But I'm just suggesting, and I'm not pouring cold... Well, I am actually pouring cold water on this, because I'm just saying, whoa, whoa, whoa, whoa, whoa, whoa, whoa, whoa. You haven't completely won yet. You've got halfway down the road, now finish the journey. It is 12 minutes to 11.
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0: All right, I'll be interested in your thoughts on this one. 0800 33 22 83. It's a bit like the National Party are very good at making announcements, can I say. One of them is over, for example, the 3 days of care that newly women who have just given birth to children, new mums, will get. They won't be forced as they are. Well, they're not forced, but they're certainly, yes, they are forced. They are cajoled out the front door as soon as they're given birth in many maternity and hospitals in this country. And they are going to be guaranteed at least 3 days after they have given birth within a hospital or maternity environment, so they don't have to get out the front door. As many hospitals have been pushing them or bribing them or inducing them, which is just absurd. Maternity care in this country is just a joke. No, it's not a joke. It's a scandal. Sorry. But the National Party made that announcement as part of the budget. They said, oh, it's all going to go. This is great. They were picking up a private member's bill again, another private member's bill, I think, from Catherine Webb, is it, from Tuki Tuki. Yes, but it now turns out they're not sure actually going to do it. They're going to work to it over a four-year period. I put yesterday's announcement for Simon Watts in the same place. Yes, that's a good announcement. You've got your headline now and everybody thinks it's what it is, but it's so easy to get round. And I am not necessarily a devious person, I wouldn't have thought. But there you go. And as Alec from Wellington said, many councillors will feel intimidated by being eyeballed across the council table by highly motivated pressure groups. Elect councils only at the decision table. And that's where I'm coming from, Alec. I think it needs to be much more explicit and they have voting rights taken off them. They shouldn't be around the council table at all, full stop. And they certainly shouldn't be allowed to have speaking rights. And at the moment, as of yesterday's announcement, and as Davina Smulders has just pointed out, they still will. And the effect, in her north of the council, as she's pointed out, will be minimal to little. My wife was forced out of hospital less than 24 hours after caesarean. It was awful. Yes, exactly. It's a scandal in this country. The way in which we treat women who are pregnant and who give birth is appalling. Oh, if only they were men who'd become women pretending to be pregnant, then things would be so much better. But how we treat real women who've got real uteruses and have real children is an absolute scandal. So the National Party, recognising that, to be fair, have come up with this policy. It's just that it's not going to happen this year, and it's probably not going to happen next year. It's in the plan over a four-year period. Michael, I listened to you, says Dixie, talk about the parole board yesterday, and one thing really bothers me. This case is making the media good, but how many other cases have already been released into the community without warning and conversations like this? Who in our community we should know about? Thanks, says Dixon. Can I ask everybody to go to the parole board? All right? Just Google in New Zealand parole board. Okay. I'm going to do it again because I did it yesterday and I was going, oh. And I've gone to the New Zealand parole board, which incredibly does not have a Māori title, but it's called the New Zealand Parole Board. And then I am now looking for its most recent decisions, all right? What are the decisions it's made to do with parole? You won't find one decision there from 2026. Have you seen that, Josh? Have you go there?
1: I'm just having a look.
0: We are now on the 3rd of June. The Parole Board have published none of the decisions it has made this year, Josh. You can go to 2025 and they made, and of which Paul Daly is one of those decisions. Paul Daly's decision to do with parole of 2025 is there. But the 2026 decision of Paul Joseph Daly is not there, Josh. The reason that I know about it was because I picked up on a piece, I think it was of all ones, for example, in Radio New Zealand. And they had attended that particular parole hearing and had reported on what was happening and what the view of the parole board was. Now, wait on. They'd actually had to go to that parole board hearing. There is no decisions under 2026 that are listed. When I look under media statements, can I say, when I look under media statements, go and have a look. You won't find any there either to do with Paul Joseph Daly and the parole board decision of this year to effectively release him. All right? Go and have a look for yourself. Michael says, Mike, you also have Kylie Ann Smith, who was murdered and raped by Paul David Bailey in 1992. He has had his parole declined until 2030, says Mike. And Graham says, Michael, you are right. Maternity care in New Zealand is appalling and hasn't been helped by the politicisation of midwifery and nursing, says Graham. No, that's what I, that's the other thing. Midwives are an abomination in this country. Now, there you go. I'm going to upset all the midwives. I don't care. Never have, never will. The Midwifery Council of New Zealand is a woke, unprofessional group of ingrates who frankly have hounded everybody except them out of the maternity racket and so that they can be left as the only victors on the field. Can I just put it this way? If you'd gone back 30 years ago, you had GPs, you had public sector obstetricians and gynecologists, and you had midwives delivering. And the system worked fine. Nowadays, it's midwives, mostly of a private nature, who preside over the maternity racket in this country. And then we wonder why so many children are born with defects, or why medical assistance wasn't called in quick enough. As any number of coronial inquiries over the last 5 to 10 years have illustrated. It is appalling. Don't start me on this because I have very strong views on it. Trevor from Christchurch says, excellent program this morning, thank you. Your latest point on maternity is indeed a scandal. Reminds me of the rates capping, not in 3 years from the announcement, leaving councils plenty of time, etc., to get around it. It's almost a Clayton's announcement, I would say, on maternity. Yes, I was disappointed. It was announced as if it was going to be immediate. It was made a big deal of in the budget by the National Party. Big deal. Oh, and I thought, fantastic. And then I just simply read the fine print. And now other media have worked out, oh, wait on, this isn't happening after all. This is just intended to happen. Yes, that's right. A bit like not Māori or iwi elected representatives, or non-elected iwi representatives not having the vote. Brilliant. Can I say, in my last council, not in this one, but in my last council, they didn't need the vote. The moment those two Māori representatives opened their mouth, a whole series of woke, white elected officials and staff went, oh my God, they said that. It must be true. And they had an influence irrespective of the vote. I know that as somebody who was continually in the voting minority. It is, yes. And Michael recently went to hospital thinking I was pregnant. All right, Craig, you're a wanker. Can I just say you are a wanker? I was about to read that out and so glad I didn't. And on the other issues to do with this, what is the reaction of Māori in the far north? Well, we know what the reaction of Te Pāti Māori is. They're suggesting that democratic rights, voting rights, a whole series of rights have been stripped for Māori as a consequence of yesterday's decision. One might argue, if only. And it must be difficult. Yes, all right. And top, on top, and I said to you, the big issue of today's poll is top and its rise. Michael, TOP may present itself as centrist, I'm being told, but its ties to activist groups like Greenpeace, Aotearoa, and Forest and Bird, along with former Labour MP Ian Lees-Galloway's prominent role, points to a left-leading agenda. Its real purpose may be to split the New Zealand First vote and deny a centre-right coalition. I cannot see TOP. Actually, they hate New Zealand First. They've decided that they are its mortal enemy, in the same way that I think a snake regards a mongoose, just quietly. And so if any New Zealand voter was thinking of deserting to ACT, TOP, yeah, they'd be like going to the Greens.
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19: 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And the third one is that we all have equal rights. So what's not to like about this? And yet we then have the haka that comes out that says that we're wrong and that we're racist. 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
2: It's definitely worth taking a few minutes to shop around and see if you could be saving. But it shouldn't be on consumers to have to seek out the best deal, but that's the sad reality of the state that we're in right now.
1: The hospitality squeeze continues with a flurry of closures. Credit reporting agency Centrix says liquidations are up 49% year on year. Cafes, restaurants and takeaways made up the most of the 414 liquidations recorded in the past 12 months. Hospitality New Zealand CEO Christy Phillips says the latest impacts are the cost of living and fuel crisis. But she says businesses have taken many hits in recent times.
3: Liquidations now can be the result of years of hanging on and just trying to wait for those trading conditions to improve.
1: BP says it's cooperated with a Commerce Commission investigation of what it calls historical pricing accuracy. The Commission's filing charges under the Fair Trading Act, alleging the petrol station chain didn't give customers everyday rewards discounts with incorrect prices at BP Connect service stations. It says BP's made changes, but it's uncovered another instance where customers allegedly didn't get advertised prices. BP says its focus is offering customers quality fuels, dependable service and a consistent experience. And a major cricket clash the same day as the general election. The ICC's announced cricketing heavyweight India will visit New Zealand for 12 games in October and November. The second ODI is in Wellington on November 7. Sport Minister Mark Mitchell cracked a joke about New Zealand cricket's response.
4: They said, look, we might have to put some polling booths in at the ground to deal with it.
1: Mitchell says he plans to be in his Auckland electorate on match day. That's new.
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5: It is 8 minutes past 11. Yesterday, I opined that it is time for us to get rid of another one of those horrible organisations that is stocked and stuffed with the woke and, if you like, the managerial, university-trained academic class that dominates Wellington policy, Wellington and New Zealand policymaking, and that is the New Zealand Parole Board. I was commenting on that after the Parole Board ruled yesterday that any identification or any current photos of Paul Joseph Dally, a dreadful man who raped and murdered 13-year-old Carla Cardno in May of 1989, that any of those photos or identifications of cannot be published and be made illegal if they were to be done so. So you could literally have a murderer, rapist, who according to the parole board still has an average chance of sexual offending, living next door to you in your street or in your locale, but no one can tell you what he looks like or who he is, because the parole board have decided to put a non-publication order for the point and purpose, apparently, of protecting him. Yeah, I know, it's incredible. Not protecting the community, of protect,

0: it was declined. Well, now apparently he is ready, even though he represents an average danger to us all of reoffending again. But oh no, we've got to protect him. Joining us to talk about this and give a bit more background on the case, because I suspect that a lot of people won't be aware of how evil Paul Joseph Daly is spokesperson for the Centrepol Sentencing Trust, Louise Parsons, and she joins us now. Louise, thank you so much for joining us. Really appreciate your time this morning.
1: Oh, thank you for having me. This is something that's obviously very close to my heart, because this is the very reason the Sensible Sentencing Trust formed when he was up for parole way back in the 90s. And Mark Middleton, Carla's stepfather, said, right, let him out and I'll kill him, and got convicted for that. So that's how we started.
0: So oh, is that right? So this was the case that set you off?
1: This is the case that set us off. So Garth McVicker was sitting in the courtroom. He didn't know Mark Middleton, but he saw the news about it and decided to hightail it up to Auckland to sit in the court to support him. And literally came out of the courtroom after Mark was convicted. He did get a suspended sentence, thank goodness, and SST was born that day.
0: Oh, okay. All right. Listen, in a discussion apparently with my producer Hugh, you discussed that there was something more about Paul Joseph Daly that we didn't know or we'd forgotten. What was that?
1: Well, he changed his name by deed poll. So before he was Paul Daly, he had another name, and he had a rap sheet of about 4 pages of serious offences, violent offences, and he changed his name by deed poll and became Paul Daly, and therefore was able to get a rental property which happened to be in the same street as Carla Cardinaux's family. And sadly, back then, his history didn't go with him with his new name. He then offended and he brutally beat up an old woman, kicking her and punching her repeatedly, but he didn't, because it looked like a first offence. Oh, the judge joking. At the time let him off.
0: And you're joking.
1: Had they known his history, he would have been doing prison time, and he would never have taken Carla Cardinaux. So, you know, my point with this is he hid himself once before, but now he's getting corrections to hide him again. And yes, it's abhorrent, absolutely abhorrent.
0: I haven't had a lot to do with parole board, obviously. I haven't gone to prison, nor have I don't think I've even represented. Oh, and I had one constituent who was in prison through it with parole process. But can I, the parole boards, I mean, I've described them on the basis of this particular ruling as impossibly woke. Is that your mm-hmm. experience of them through the Sensible Sentencing Trust?
1: 100%, absolutely. I mean, when we first started, it was very unusual for a victim to be even allowed to go and speak to the parole board. And what we tried to change was the frequency of how these offenders kept coming up for parole, to make that longer so that the families didn't have to go through the trauma of stopping them getting out, which is what the Cardinaux family have had to do with this guy. I mean, the guy's got life. They don't need to let him out at all. We don't need to protect
0: him. Right.
1: At all. So there's no reason for him to be even let out. But yes, the parole board is woke, is exactly like our justice system, woke. Let's try and get these guys out. And, you know, when you think about this lawyer that's gone in there requesting that he has publication of his photo to protect himself, so that he can be reintegrated into society. The parole's very existence is to keep the community safe, not him. That shouldn't even be discussed. That's not their mandate. Their mandate is to keep the risk to the community of them reoffending. And whether it's a low risk or an average risk, he's at risk. So do not let this guy out, ever.
0: Yes, and that was the next question I was about to ask you. The way in which the judgment is written, and certainly I look back on the 2025 parole board hearing you had, there was about 8 paragraphs on them before they said no. It seems to be all about him. So it's not about the risk to the community, but about how he will integrate into the community.

0: and how he will be protected. And in actual fact, the lawyer asking for the non-publication order specifically cited, and the parole board seemed to accept, that Daly's personal safety was a reason why they should grant this non-publication order. I thought, and just tell me if I'm wrong, I'm just, you know, way out on some sort of limb somewhere, but I thought the parole board's job was to make sure that we were protected from them, not them protected from us. Have I got that wrong?
1: No, you do not have that wrong. And, you know, you're probably wondering what planet you've landed on, just like I am, the fact that the parole board are looking after his safety. You know, we've got to remember who this person is. He's a psychopathic killer who took a 13-year-old girl and kept her, you know, he kidnapped her and kept her captive for 2 days. Can you imagine what that girl went through? And then he buried her alive. This is who we're dealing with. And they're worrying about his safety. I think they even use the word vigilante. I mean...
0: Yes, that's right.
1: They're talking about law-abiding citizens being vigilantes. I mean, I'm sorry, but where do they come off saying things like that?
0: I don't know.
1: My human rights that they are insulting now.
0: We have gone through so many different elections since Carla Cardino was abducted, tortured, raped and killed, and through so many unfortunately similarly evil crimes. Can somebody, I mean, you've been in this area along with obviously Garth and the Sendable Sentencing Trust, why is it still not possible, despite, gosh, the National Party at the last election, but gosh, they wouldn't be the only one, a whole series of politicians and parties talking tough on offending and sentencing. But why is there still this overwhelming or overarching view that criminals are more important than their victims?
1: It's to do with us signing into the United Nations, you know. It's the human rights. I think that's just around the wrong way, and they have forgotten who the humans are in this whole thing. It's the human rights. And this has been a journey that I've witnessed myself through the last 20-odd years, is that it seems to be, when they're talking about the rights of humans, they're talking about the offender, not the victims. And that hasn't changed. I think the toughest government that we've had would have been National. And now with the coalition, they're talking up how tough they want to be on crime, but they talk about that when they're in opposition. They don't seem to follow through when they're actually in government. So it's all very well saying we're going to be tough on crime, but when they get elected, they are very, very soft on crime. So we've got to start.
0: Sorry, I'm just looking here at the Parole Act of 2002. Its guiding principle, which is Section 7, I'm sure you know it, Section 7, Subsection 1. And it just says, when making decisions about or in any way relating to the release of an offender, the paramount consideration for the board in every case is the safety of the community. If that's the paramount consideration, and this is the judgment in this particular case of the parole board, do you think that you could legally challenge the decision to effectively give him a non-identification order upon his release?
1: The sad part of that, Michael, is that we would have to wait for him to reoffend.
0: So you can't argue that his release by the parole board is of itself illegal, or that they denied the guiding principle, which is the paramount consideration. Must be the safety of the community.
1: And we've challenged this again and again and again, because you have a look at the amount of people that have reoffended. And again, that is the paramount responsibility. It's the guiding light, is that they have to be considerate of the safety of the community. How often do they completely ignore that? You know, he's not the first one. He's not out yet. All we can do is talk about it. Haven't put him out yet, and I would help them if they do, because there will be blood on their hands. But and remembering, in this particular case, in a lot of the parole hearings, they have to let them out because they've served their sentence. In this case, he has life, so there is no reason for them to be letting him out. So this is a different one in that way.
0: No, and the parole board admitted also that their primary reason for non-publication of his face, of his name, of anything to do with his release or its circumstances is, quote-unquote, a lack of options that Delhi would have had for accommodation upon his release. Now, I read that as meaning, oh, I'm a landlord or I'm a flatmate, and I'm going to be denied the opportunity to know that a vicious recidivist offender and killer wants to rent my property or to live in somewhere that I am proximate. Is that how you read that as well?
1: It is. It is exactly how I read it. And again, let's go back to the history. He changed his name to Paul Delhi.
0: Yes.
1: Therefore getting the accommodation that he rented in the first place. And that was in the vicinity of Carla Cardno's family. And his offending was spiralling out of control at that point. But because his record didn't follow him, he didn't get convicted for the brutal, violent act he performed on that elderly woman. I mean, does that not tell you something's wrong with our justice system?
0: It does indeed. I guess now it's, as I say, it's less than 6 months to the election. Is a sensible sentencing trust going to take, as it has usually, a formative role in trying to get definitive policy promises from the various parties leading up to the election?
1: Yes, absolutely. And that's what we've been working on. It's probably different in the old days because the media was quite different back then, and a lot of it we would do by, with the media's help to make the public aware of what was going on. Not so much these days, so we do a lot of work behind the scenes lobbying government and helping them with their legislation. And, you know, one of the big things that we want is minimum sentencing, so that take this discretion out of the parole board's hands, take the discretion out of the judge's hands. Because when they're given discretion, this is exactly the woke policy that we see. It's ideology. It's absolute ideology. You know, let's love these prisoners and they'll love us back. It's just absolute BS. And until someone calls it out, it's never going to change.
0: The judges very much argue that they should be given the discretion because every case is different. And they have been given discretion on the basis, so as you know, giving discounts for everything from the fact that your ancestors were unfortunately colonised 175 years ago, to the fact that even though you might have raped small children, you were of previous good character and received discounts for that. I've seen even a 75% discount recently given to somebody because they seem such a nice person. When they appeared in front of the judge, that was as little as this week. Judges, I guess the question I would have is, can judges be trusted to judge anymore? Is there something that's fundamentally gone wrong with the judges themselves?
1: Oh, the judges worry about getting appeals. And so they, when, you know, there's been, sadly, it's been watered down so much that they look at the past convictions that have been handed out, and that's where they start their benchmark, basically. Because if they didn't, and if they gave tough sentences like we all want, they'd just get appeals. So, you know, I often wonder about this. Who's the real villain in all this? Is it the judges or is it the lawyers? You know, remembering that Paul Delhi's lawyer has been taxpayer-funded to help him get this.
0: Yes, that's right. Emma Priest is her name. She represents a whole series of evil people. I don't know why you choose to represent evil people, but Emma Priest does. Yes, she's in a number of cases that I've come across just recently. Listen, just on that, there was another case in the last 24, 40 hours you might not be aware of to do with a man by the name of Daniel Eparama Hannett. He's a mongrel mob associate who played a crucial role in a $100 million meth import. And he had his potential sentence reduced by 75% after arguing that he participated only in this particular criminal enterprise, despite being a criminal himself, under duress. And the judge believed him on the basis of his testimony. Judges who believe mongrel mob people and their testimony, is that symptomatic of the problem we've got on our benches these days?
1: Well, and I have to wonder, is it intimidation? Is this why the judges are giving these discounts? You know, are they intimidated by who they've got in the sentencing?
0: Is it
1: up on the dock? Yeah, and you know that 75%. That part of that would have been good character. Part of that would have been pleading guilty.
0: Well, he didn't have a lot of good character, I've got to say. Apparently. The judge didn't break down how the 75% reduction was composed, but it included discounts for his guilty pleas, the hardship that prison would cause for his children. Can you believe that?
1: Yes, I can believe that, because that's happened again for someone that raped someone. And that was, last week I was talking about this. So we have a guy that raped a woman, and he got a discount. He would not plead guilty. He would not say he was guilty, so the judge couldn't give him a discount for that. So the judge then made up the fact that his children would be disadvantaged by him being in prison. I mean, God, next thing we're going to have, they're going to be giving them discounts because they've got a dog. Who's going to walk the dog? You know, they're making this stuff up to give these discounts. Now, remember, we did have that discount capped at 40%, but there's still... In legislation, there is still the loophole where they can use discretion and still give as much discount as they like. And that's why we're saying 75%. I mean, that's ridiculous. But good character,
0: well, and
1: really?
0: She's also, just so that you know, this is the judge who looks a bit like a man, actually. Her name is Justice Jane Anderson. And she actually gave him also a discount on the basis of his background, quote unquote, having lived in a violent and controlling household for part of his childhood, would have made him highly alert to threats against himself and those close to you, the judge said. So she actually gave him a discount for that as well, despite the fact that he is now 40 years of age and an associate mongrel mob member.
1: Mm.
0: Apparently your childhood gets you off as well.
1: Shall we try it? Yeah, and I mean, this is the thing, because, you know, there's plenty of people that have been brought up in abusive homes and they make good of their lives. So it's an insult to them as well.
0: Yeah, it is.
1: You know, we all have choices. But again, it just goes back to, why are we giving discretion to these judges? This is the problem.
0: Yeah.
1: Minimum sentencing would cure that, absolutely cure it.
0: All right. Now, we will be interested in pursuing or following this through with you. I have to say this program certainly will, because it is something that's dear to my heart, but also I think to the sense of justice that New Zealanders believe is not being delivered through our court system. And one of the reasons why New Zealanders are losing so much faith in the institutions that are meant to be looking after them. Louise, thank you so much for joining us this morning. Appreciate your time.
1: You're welcome. Thanks, Michael.
0: All right. Louise Parsons, the new spokesman for the Sensible Sentencing Trust. She's taken over from Garth McVicar. They've resurrected the Sensible Sentencing Trust. And can I just say, they've never been more needed than they are now. It is 11:30.
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0: All right, I'm a resident of Putt Valley, says Henry. I lived through the Carla Cardew case, and this evil monster daddy's image is permanently seared into my memory. If they let this bastard out and I see him, I'd run him down in a heartbeat, and he can have free permanent accommodation, a shallow grave on the banks of the Hutt River, says Henry. Yes, well, unfortunately, Henry, this will only act as an imprimatur for the parole board to continue to allow his visage, to publish anything about him will become a criminal offence in this country. Just imagine that for a moment. So I see Delhi. I go, I recognise the prick. He's an evil murderer. He moves into my street. I've got children. I'm looking after my own. If I take a photo of him, or if I share the information that he lives in my street and where he lives, I am the one who's going to be criminally convicted, arrested, charged, criminally convicted for breaching a parole board order, when all I'm trying to do is protect myself, my family, my street and my community. That's not vigilantism. That's just sending a message to everybody. This is where he is. Vigilantism is when I go there, destroy his car, burn down his house, and then decide to take to him with an axe. That's vigilantism. But it's not vigilantism, surely. Taking a photo of him and telling others, that's Delhi. I know he's changed his name, but that's Delhi. Sean, welcome to the show. Good morning to you.
7: Good morning, Michael. Really great interview with the Sensible Sentencing Trust representative. Like many listeners, I'm shocked at what's occurred. I'm about as vanilla and law-abiding and as straight-laced as you can possibly get, but I represent a large majority of New Zealanders and I think platform listeners who have lost complete trust. If I saw Paul Daly, if he somehow ended up on the North Shore here of Auckland, I would identify him and roll the dice. Set up a GoFundMe page and let them come and prosecute me, and I'm sure many other people. I personally believe, as your representative, as your guest said, judges, through their moral cowardice, have completely abrogated the right to give sentencing guidelines. We need mandatory sentencing. I was a National Party voter, and Jim Bolger in 1990 in the manifesto said they're going to do X, Y, and Z, and they completely caved. Chris Finlayson and John Key signed us up. Other than the UNDRIP, there's another UN protocol regarding the rights of prisoners. Ironically, on the UN committee sat Iran and Syria, those paragons of human rights, which apparently is supposed to say we're supposed to take into prisoners' rights. The parliament needs to pass mandatory sentencing. To remove a high court judge, I believe you need 75% parliamentary votes, same as if you want to change the marriage seats of the constitution. So all we can do is grandfather them out. During the Ardern and Labor governments, they appoint a larger number of them who are there for life. They can't be trusted anymore. I've lost faith, and just build more prisons. I'll pay a higher tax rate. Just do it. That man should even be out. And if I saw him, I would identify him. But I'm a little bit fired off about that, but that's what I would do.
0: All right. Good on you. Thanks, Sean. There'd be a whole series of people, who would not only fund you, but I have to say would be sharing that photo and therefore being in criminal defiance of criminal action as well. Ray, welcome to the show. Good morning to you.
8: Oh, good morning. Michael, I don't understand. When he was arrested, did they not take his fingerprints? Don't the fingerprints go back to previous offences? Aren't they linked?
0: You would think so. It's a really good question you're asking. So what you're saying is, on the basis of what we've been told by the Sensible Sentencing Trust this morning, he changed his name. So when he beat up the old woman, because he's that kind of sadistic prick, he was tried under his new name. His old record didn't come up. You're asking a question which is, so why, when he beat him up, didn't the police fingerprint him? Well, he would have, because it's a violent offence, and then match those fingerprints, which presumably would have been available. I don't know what the process was in, 1987, 1988. I can't imagine that not being the case these days.
8: Yeah, I wonder. I'd hope that it is, so that if we ever get anyone else that's shrewd enough to change their name...
0: Oh, he will change his name. I mean, there's no way in the world he'll go out in New Zealand, and he will not be Paul Daly. He will change his name.
8: No, but I mean anybody else. If somebody else is been shrewd enough to change their name today and they get caught doing something, I hope to God the fingerprints link back to past records.
0: Yes, I would think so. I'd be interested. I mean, there must be a lot of cops and ex-cops who listen to the show. It'd be interesting to get the view of them as whether or not they do that automatically. That's a good thing for our AI, can I say. But no, it's a fair point, Ray. Thank you very much for making that note. Yes, if you're a police personnel or ex-police, just text me. Do you do that automatically? So somebody turns up and you've got, in this particular case, a violent offence against an old woman. Do you automatically run, after you take their fingerprints, those fingerprints through a file? I would imagine you do. So even if they have changed their name, it wouldn't make any difference. You'd end up with the fingerprints of that person, would you not? Or the DNA, presumably. That would be the other samples that they've taken. Anyhow, there you go. Pete says, I thought when you were in court on charges, they're not allowed to take previous crimes into account. Yes, they are. So when it comes to sentencing, what you've done before is part of the range. So if you had four pages of a rap sheet and you've just been convicted for X, believe me, the judge takes that into account. If this is the first time you've committed the same offence, the person with four pages, they'll probably get two different sentences on the basis. There you go. The police would not have had reason to match fingerprints. They would have just filed them under his new name. Yeah, but now, I can't believe in 2026 that... I just leave prison all the time, change my name. I assume a new identity, I'll be fine. I mean, criminals would do that all the time, wouldn't they? Mind you, don't they? Isn't that exactly what happened with the person who was the best man for David Bain's wedding? Didn't he have a different name? Murdered somebody. That's how Bain got to Naam in prison, because they were sharing a cell or something like that. And then he ended up as the best man under a different name for David Bain, and then goes and attempts to rape and murder another person. Isn't that how that happened? Changed his name? And Michael, if he's arrested in New Zealand and has changed his name in New Zealand, the police will know what his previous name is, because on his rap sheet, there will be a list of names that he's known by, says Martin. Yeah, so that's what I assumed. Mind you, we're talking about 2026. This was 1989 when Carla Cardell was measured. I don't know what the police did in 1989, but I would have assumed it was just police work 101, but there you go. And John says, in my lesser moments, I wish these parole board people could each person experience Daly's constant detentions for a day or so, says John. Or alternatively, John, have him move next door. You know? That would solve, I think, and cure many of the parole board sensibilities. If Daly was to change his name, oh, I can't say anything about it. Oh, God, look, oh, there's our next door. Oh, my God, that's Paul Daly. He was in front of me last... Yes, that would also, I think. And are jurors allowed to hear previous convictions, says Roscoe? No. And again, I think that's wrong. why shouldn't a jury know when they're doing any case at all that so-and-so has got, well, 3 pages of dishonesty convictions? I mean, the answer apparently is because you then won't try them on the crime before them. Yes, but it is relevant to their character. And surely while they're having somebody say what a wonderful person they are, and it's good to have evidence to the other. I've never quite understood that as to why. Tom, welcome to the show. Good morning to you.
9: Hey, Michael. Regarding this scumbag called Joseph Daly and him potentially getting let out, he should be made to be let out and live with the lawyer who's defending him. And then maybe go and live with the judge who lets him out. You know, I don't believe we have a justice system anymore, to be perfectly honest, because all it does is just grant freedom to pieces of shit in society. Meanwhile, law-abiding citizens like you and me will get a whack over the knuckles for a minor, what would you call it, minor slip-up like not stopping at a stop sign, for example. And I'm absolutely bloody disgusted as to... the way the justice, well, I can't even call it the justice system anymore. I think it's just a piece of shit protection system now.
0: Now, listen, I think your frustration is shared by the vast majority of New Zealanders, whichever political persuasion it is, just quietly, who have lost faith in the justice system to deliver justice, and who the victims of are routinely ignored on a regular basis. No, I think you're right, yeah. Tom. Can I ask a question, though? Okay, so Daly's out. Some enterprising individual decides, oh, bugger this, takes a photo of him, puts it on Facebook or the internet. Do you put it on your Facebook page, knowing that you would stand the good chance of being arrested for doing so because you're in breach of a parole board order?
9: It's a tricky one. On the one hand, I wouldn't want to be arrested, but on the other hand, I'd be motivated by doing what's right and protecting society from, you know, potentially protecting innocent individuals from another murderous attack. You know, those in the justice system, judiciary or whatever, who played a part in protecting this piece of shit and letting him go again, I think are just as guilty of murder as Daly himself, because they let him out. They supported him to be free. They knew the risk he was, they knew what risk he was to society and to reoffend, but they let him out. You know, it's just like you not wearing a seatbelt in your car. You know the risks, but, I'm sorry I don't articulate it very well because I'm pretty wound up, but I think those who supported his defence last time, and lo and behold, he goes and kills a 13-year-old girl, they should be locked up for life as well. It's being an accomplice to crime, isn't it? Or to the crime.
0: There certainly should be the question of negligence certainly arises. Thank you, Tom. Nice to talk to you. Have a good rest of the day, mate. It certainly does, doesn't it? It is 16 minutes to 12.
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0: Just to remind you that you can purchase the, I'm wearing it again today, the T-shirt, the platform T-shirt with the logo on the back of it and no mumbo jumbo, which will certainly get a, well, gosh, that would be a big talking story at any Christmas party, I'd have to say, but and before then as well. I'm wearing mine to the gym today. Trouble is, I don't think anybody in Cromwell would know the connection just quietly, but there you go. I'm not sure, I could be wrong.
15: Yeah, I wouldn't want to go to the gym down here. I'd probably get mobbed.
0: I'd definitely wear it in Wellington. That would be one place I would strut into the Les Mills amongst all that particular set, and that's where I would wear it, Josh. I would definitely wear it. Les Mills, Lambton Quay. Oh, yeah. Or was it the Terrace? Les Mills on the Terrace, isn't it, in Wellington? Anyhow, pardon me. Hello at the platform.kiwi. Hello at the platform.kiwi. $85. Obviously, it goes to support the platform as well. But this designer and exclusive T-shirt. Les Mills is in Taranaki Street, is it? I didn't think they were very good. They were always very trendy. But I remember going to Les Mills and there was another one called Total Fitness down on Moles. Was it Molesworth or somewhere down there? Just outstanding. Mark, welcome to the show. Good morning to you.
16: Yeah, I'll give you a quick anecdote of what happened just over a decade ago. We live in a cul-de-sac and we got a letter drop saying that there was basically a pedophile being released on parole in the adjoining sort of cul-de-sac, which is sort of joined by a pathway. And I was thinking maybe that could be a sort of a low-tech way in a high-tech world to bypass the laws, you know. Once they do find out where this guy lives, just put a mail drop in around, you know, the complete neighbourhood, just basically saying to everyone, look out, you've got someone who was convicted decades ago of torturing and murdering a young girl. So, you know, this guy is a danger to you and your family. So, you know, take care.
0: I think that's an excellent idea, don't get me wrong, and that would probably, well, let's just hope that that would happen. But the idea that you might be spotted by a member of the constabulary or somebody with connections with, the legal profession in this country, and therefore be criminally arraigned for doing that seems extraordinary to me when all you're trying to do is protect your family, your street and your community.
16: I don't think the police would care, to be honest, Michael. I think the police would be...
0: We know they prosecuted... who was the guy that's a jockey that was a restaurateur who ran for the mayoralty of Auckland? Judy Christie's brother, you know? And he released the name of the person who killed the overseas girl. Remember? Boy, they went after him in a big way. Yeah.
16: Yeah, but I mean, I think in this case, and I'm sure most police would probably be on the
0: No, I, listen, I don't have I don't have any faith in the police to ignore that at all, can I tell you? As somebody who's been prosecuted by... As somebody who's been prosecuted by the police for something that doesn't even get near this, I have no faith in the police to ignore it. They are full of woke wankers in Wellington, believe me.
16: Oh, I imagine but I mean, the cop on the beat...
0: Oh, I'm not talking about the cop on the beat. I'm talking about the woke wankers in Wellington who would that and determined... Yeah, you watch them. Leo Malloy. Thank you to everybody else who's just given the... Leo Malloy.
16: Yeah, but I just think that, I mean, a lot of the police would be really pissed off with the decision of these judges to let these criminals back out. Like, I remember decades ago, my grandparents actually lived next door to this. He actually ended up... attempting to kill a girl, and he actually stole some stuff from my granddad. I think he took the wheels, tires off his trailer or something, and the police said to him, look, you know, we could do him for this, but we know he's going to do something worse. And, you know, a few months later, he attempted to kill a young girl. So I don't think the police want these bastards out in society at all, to be honest. And I think that's the problem with these judges and the parole boards, is they're going completely against, you know, the public here. It's a bit like Brendan Tarrant. No one in this country wanted to spend $500,000 worth of taxpayer money running an appeal for him, for whatever reason it was, to pay to some stupid lawyer. And I'm glad you named that lawyer who you mentioned before. To
0: Emma Priest.
16: Run an appeal. So, I mean, the public opinion in like almost 100% of the case, when the parole board can look at that and go, no one wants this guy, and we certainly wouldn't want him living next door to me, but we're going to release him into society because these bizarre rules that we, you know, we can't change, and they're obviously correct, sort of, it's sort of like a moral imperative. Or
0: in this particular case, I would argue that the parole board hasn't done its job. I read out to you Section 7.1 of the Parole Act. And that says that their prime responsibility is to look after us. Now, I'm struggling when you know that he's got an average rate, a risk of reoffending, of sexual reoffending, why you would think that that discharges your responsibility to us as the community. That just seems bizarre.
16: I think the law, it could be Michael Law's law, would I release this person into parole if they were living next door to me and my children? Would be probably quite a high bar that the parole board could set for themselves, or a low bar probably. All right, Michael, cheers.
0: All right, thank you, Mark. John, welcome to the show. Good morning to you.
17: Oh, thank you, Michael. I just wanted to put a different perspective into the discussion, and I agree with what's been said totally. I am a lawyer, but I'll keep that out of the conversation. But if you walk down the street in your community and you recognise this person and you don't say something, have you not breached your duty that you have to your fellow citizens and members of your community?
0: And arguing, do I have a duty of care that inherently...
17: I wasn't going to use that word, but that's exactly what I was saying. Do you have a duty of care within a community? Because we keep each other safe in a community. We like to think we do. We check on the elderly. We take some soup across to somebody who's sick. Have you not got a duty of care towards keeping other members in the community safe, especially their children?
0: Well, I mean, that's an interesting idea. But unfortunately, I've got a parole board that's got a legal ability to bar me from even commenting upon somebody like Deli in my neighbourhood, and certainly for telling others about the fact that that's him over there, taking a photo of him and publishing that for the purpose of, as you've just said, the protection of my community. So who's going to win that legal case, do you think?
17: Well, no, that's the problem. The law has to change. And I would encourage people to listen to the debate that's going to come up for the elections to see if anybody is willing to put their neck out and say the law regarding sentencing has to change. Because one of the things about sentencing, it's not just rehabilitating the offender, it's protecting the community from him. And so therefore, if everybody says, oh, he's got to be released now, he's done. No, you've got to protect the community from reoffending. And people seem to forget that's one of the actual principles of sentencing. So, you know, I think the law has to change. I totally agree with your stance, Michael. You know, the parole boards, like a lot of judges, are very woke in their own attitude. They've forgotten what they're set up to do.
0: Mm. And I think can I ask a question of you, John? I mean, yeah, you're in the legal profession. I'm sorry, I don't know your particular area of expertise or practice, but defence lawyers, particularly like Emma Priest in this particular case, she's also acting, I think, on behalf of... Yes, she did. She acted on behalf of the Comancharos or mongrel mob defendant that I just also gave you as an example of today with the 75% discount, because she's doing very well in that regard. Are they a particular breed, are they, that they represent these sorts of groups of people on legal aid?
17: I'd have to say yes. I'm a civil barrister, so I don't handle criminal matters and I don't want to. But yes, there's a unique branch of lawyer who goes out there thinking they have to parade the moral fibre and possibly, you know, uphold what they believe is their moral fibre, when in fact it doesn't exist. Yes, it is a unique breed. They're not particularly liked within the profession for obvious reasons.
0: Mm, okay. Thank you, John, and thank you for sharing your insight. Much appreciated. All right, it is coming up. It's 4 minutes to 12. Listen, we'll keep on at this prior to the election. It'll be interesting. Senators will sentencing trust and groups like them run on the smell of oily rag. In fact, I think they run on donations solely. They give of their time. You never see them. Oh, I don't know. Did Garth McVicar ever get a gong? Did he ever get an award? He ended up, I think, so frustrated with the system at the end of the day that he stood for, from memory, he stood for, he's still alive. I thought he was dead. Well, there you go. It's just he's not. He's in his mid-70s. But he stood for, did he stand for ACT or someone like that? No, he stood for the Conservative Party, that's right, when the Conservative Party was run by Colin Craig. And it looked like it was going to go okay, and then it all went slightly mad, as you know. But so he entered the Conservative Party because he decided that political advocacy was sort of one step up on what he was doing. But anyhow, he is not now, as I understand, actively involved. He retired from that role, and the Senatorial Sentencing Trust went into a degree of abeyance. But then former New Zealand First Member of Parliament, Derek Ball, resurrected it. Do you remember? Derek is now the Chief of Staff for Winston Peters. And then, and now, obviously, Louise Parsons has taken over. So it was kept resuscitated and then kept alive and now hopefully rejuvenated, because it clearly still has a role to play. It is 2 minutes to 12.
18: Anyone with any sense knows that there's hate speech. Who's going to regulate it? Who's going to define it? I know the answer to that. The last people in the world you would want to.
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0: Michael, you don't hear about the Sensible Sentencing Trust because the media blacklisted them years ago. Yes. I must admit, I'm struggling to remember anything in which the Senate Sentencing Trust have been mentioned. I don't know. I'm sure Louise would tell me, but I can't remember the last time I saw them in a media report or anybody went to them. Just on that, Radio New Zealand yesterday reported, for example, this decision of the government to pick up Cam Luxton's private members bill on non-elected people being able to vote on council committees, although they're still allowed to speak, which just is weird to me, but there you go. And so the by no stretch of the imagination has the loop been closed. But they went to a whole series of people who were obviously opposed to that particular piece of legislation being picked up by the government. So, but I haven't seen anybody asked on the other side. So they didn't go to Davina Smulders, they didn't go to a whole series of people, they didn't go to Hobson's Pledge, they didn't go to the Taxpayers Union, they didn't go to anybody who would be in support of the legislation. They just went instinctively to those who opposed it, and then lovingly recorded their opposition this morning on Morning Report and on Radio New Zealand News, items that have been broadcast since. So would the Sentencing Trust, do you think, get a look in? Probably not.
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19: I argued with him and I said, no, hang on. My windows have been tinted for 15 years. How are they wrong? No, well, they are because some guy had a look at it with his meter and they're supposed to be 35% to make them legal and yours are 27. Yeah, thug dark. They are thug dark windows. I'm just rolling inside my thug dark car with the sounds up.

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1: In this update, the Chinese government is sanctioning a group of MPs who visited Taiwan. Beijing claims the self-governing territory as its own. ACT's Laura McClure, New Zealand First David Wilson, Labour's Duncan Webb and National's Maureen Pugh visited Taiwan in May. The Chinese embassy has informed Parliament the group are banned from entering China for a year unless they apologise for their trip. Three of the MPs have declined or not replied to requests for comment, while McClure told the Herald she isn't going to apologise. A mother says bereavement leave rules don't give families enough time to grieve. Sheena Hemmons has launched a petition to increase the minimum entitlement from 3 days to 10 after her 27-year-old daughter Lauren was killed in a car crash nearly 3 years ago. She says most people don't realise how little time you get to grieve until tragedy strikes and the allowance feels like an insult. She says New Zealand shouldn't waste time deliberating this because Kiwis deserve more time during the worst period of their lives. Increasing costs are hurting dairy farmers even as the milk price remains strong. A Dairy NZ economic impact report says the closure of the Strait of Hormuz is causing spikes in fuel and fertiliser prices. That's blunting the good news of high milk prices, which are set to top $9 for the second season in a row. Dairy NZ's Mark Story says this should be a golden season for the dairy sector.
2: Milk solids production for the season just finished exceeded the 2 billion mark for the first time.
1: The environment needs to be kept in mind as AI use continues to rise. A UN report has found artificial intelligence could use up to 3% of the world's electricity by 2030 and emit as much carbon as the entire United Kingdom. Waikato University senior law lecturer Amanda Turnbull-McRae says AI needs to be accompanied by a set of guidelines that keep efficiency in mind.
3: In Aotearoa, the natural environment's the backbone of our economy, our culture, and our well-being.
1: That's news.
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Michael.

I'm just being reminded that Sean says Garth McVicar nor any of his Sensible Sentencing Trust colleagues have ever been nominated, let alone received a national honour. Or they might have been nominated, but they certainly haven't received a national honour, be that a resurrected royal or community award. Surely they deserve several. Garth used to be quoted in newspapers and teared on TV quite a bit some 20-plus years ago. I remember Holmes interviewing several times. And then he just seemed to disappear, slash be blacklisted midway during the Helen Clark regime. Ardern's disinformation project actually labelled them a previous hate group in 2020, pre-resurrection, says Sean. Good grief. Oh, the disinformation project. What was their name? The disinformation project. Kate Hanna and some weird wanker from Sri Lanka. Sanjay Hetahawa or something. Remember them? Remember them? Disinformation project? I asked them on the show countless times before I'd formed the opinion that I've formed now, I have to say. And after I did a fair bit of digging into them, they were lauded, if you remember, the Disinformation Project. But they were essentially just two people, or three actually, Kate Hanna, Sanjana Hatotua, who was the weird Sri Lankan, weird as buggery. When I mean as weird as buggery, I'm probably literally meaning as weird as buggery, who came out of Sri Lanka and seemed to equate everything with what happened back in Sri Lanka. I've got no idea what made him an expert on New Zealand. And the two of them started up the Disinformation Project, which was essentially a seriously left-wing, almost communistic or Marxist organisation, but given enormous credibility by the media for themselves. They were funded, if you remember rightly, by the government, Ardern's government. And the Radio New Zealand and a whole series of mainstream media would go to the Disinformation Project on anything at all. But it emerged, and you only had to listen to Hannah give one of her hermetically sealed speeches to her hermetically sealed audiences. But it emerged very quickly that they were clearly Marxist in their ideologies and orientations, and very much of the really painfully liberal left, but very much more left than liberal, I suspect. It was ironic, in actual fact, coming from the so-called Disinformation Project. They lost their funding in the end, and they were essentially a cheerleader for the COVID-19 practices and policies of both Jacinda Ardern and Chris Hipkins. People were infuriated with them, pointed out the obvious flaws in both logic, research. You never saw, it was never, ever, ever peer-reviewed research. It was always just put out there every month and said, oh. And it was slavishly taken by particularly Radio New Zealand, Television New Zealand and others as well. You remember them. And then when this government came in, and remember they were warning about the disinformation of this, some of the parties and personalities connected with the centre-right, they disappeared.

0: All right. They actually say now, throughout our 4 years of operating, we help pioneer best practice analysis, which is just a joke because it's the last thing they did, of the Aotearoa disinformation landscape and its impacts since the issue first emerged. This makes our dataset research and services globally unique. Yes, they are. They are not globally unique. They are. We're just a front for a Marxist ideology and for a championing of a liberal orthodoxy that characterised anybody who opposed it as somehow being part of hate movements in this country. Anyhow, how ironic that the Sendable Sentencing Trust, who is there to protect the community, whereas the Disinformation Project was there to protect the government. And it was funded, as somebody points out, by the Department of Prime Minister and Cabinet to run interference and prop up the officially approved COVID narrative. That's exactly right, Sarah. All right, talking about narratives. You'll remember that this government, in fact, it was as a result, ironically and stupidly, of a pre-election debate in 2023, that our current Prime Minister and then leader of the National Party, Christopher Luxon, promised a free trade agreement with India, and then, realising they'd made bugger all progress, suddenly got Todd McClay, our Minister of Trade, onto it. And as you know, trumpeted at the start of this year, that we had a free trade agreement with India, which looked all very fine until you suddenly looked at the fine print. And one of those fine prints we're about to discuss, but as I said, a whole series of people currently turning up at Parliament, giving their reasons why this isn't a particularly good Indian free trade agreement, certainly from a New Zealand perspective, and there's a number of fish hooks in it. As I understand it, all of those submissions will be in vain, because there is no way that Parliament can change, as I understand it, the India Free Trade Agreement without going back to square one and getting the Indians on side to that agreement. Or is there? Gary Judd, King's Counsel, made a submission himself on this particular issue, and he joins us now. Gary, why would you go to Parliament to make a submission on the India Free Trade Agreement when we know it's not going to make a blind bit of difference? Or do you hope and pray, still believing in democracy and parliamentary representation in this country, that you will?
1: Well, obviously, I do hope that I can make a change, make a difference. But you're quite right that the only way in which this provision about the United Nations Declaration on the Rights of Indigenous People can be removed from the free trade agreement is by New Zealand going back to India and saying we would like to reopen the agreement because we want to remove this provision. And of course, if New Zealand were to do that, then one could expect that India might say, well, actually, we don't like this, but over here either, can we remove that? And so you would be back to a negotiation and, who knows where it might end up. So practically speaking, if New Zealand wishes to have the benefits of the free trade agreement, then that way of dealing with this particular problem won't work.
0: Listen, I had David Seymour, as you're probably aware, about 2 or 3 weeks ago on this particular issue, and he was feeling rather uncomfortable, I have to say, that interview. I didn't mean to make him so, but it turned out that way. Because it's a 1,000-page document. This is a clause, right, a little wee clause somewhere in the middle of it all, that New Zealand and India will honour the United Nations declarations, as you say, rights of the Indigenous peoples. And we were trying to work out how it got in there. Are you any the wiser because you now that you've made a submission on this particular issue?
1: Not really. I actually listened to that interview either at the time or subsequently, And I noted that David Seymour said that he had spoken to Todd McClay and asked whether there was anything like this in the agreement, and McClay had said there wasn't. That their initial, I think he said that initially there was, but he had told them to take it out. I think that's what David told you, Michael. And if that is correct, that McClay told them to take it out and they didn't, then to my mind that's a very serious matter. But even if that's not exactly what happened, there are still some very serious issues concerning the way in which MFAT have behaved in relation to this matter. Now, there are two of them in particular. The first one is that at the beginning of 2024, the new cabinet decided, in pursuance of the coalition agreement between National and New Zealand First, that implementation of UNDRIP would be halted. Now, if the ministry, despite that, goes and puts a provision into the free trade agreement saying that UNDRIP is now affirmed, whereas previously it had only been noted, then that seems to me to be a move towards implementation of the of UNDRIP in disobedience to the decision made by Cabinet at the beginning of 2024. The second thing which concerns me about the performance of the ministry is that the standing orders provide that when a free trade agreement is presented to the House, as the standing orders require that happen, then along with the free trade agreement, there must also be presented a thing called a national interest analysis, in which the ministry is supposed to tell the House what the pros and cons are of the various parts of the free trade agreement. Now, in relation to this part, which is in chapter 13, well, I think from memory there are 26 chapters, so you're dead right, it's right in the middle. Chapter 13 contains the UNDRIP provision. Now, when you look at the national interest analysis concerning chapter 13, it makes absolutely no mention of the fact that the UNDRIP provision has been put into the free trade agreement. And that's why...
0: Can I just ask, before you carry on, on this issue, because I was just thinking, if somebody came into this conversation going, what the hell are these people talking about? Why do you think the United Nations Declaration on the Rights of Indigenous Peoples should not be in the free trade agreement? So what is it about that particular United Nations Declaration that upsets or concerns you, can I ask, Gary?
1: Well, it was really expressed pretty well by Helen Clark's government in 2007, when they decided that they weren't going to agree to sign up to the declaration. And they referred to the fact that it gave rights to some New Zealanders the declaration would give rights to some New Zealanders and not to others. That in essence, it was something which was fundamentally against New Zealand's democratic traditions and its constitution. And those, in summary, are the reasons why UNDRIP shouldn't, in my opinion, be given any affirmation. It shouldn't be in the free trade agreement. And I'll come back and give an example about why it's important in a moment. But the other thing is that what on earth has this got to do with trade? It hasn't got anything to do with trade. Mm. It is only the only explanation for this provision being in the agreement is that it is to promote a political agenda here at home in New Zealand. I mean, obviously the Indians wouldn't have asked for it to be in. On the contrary, they actually expressed a reservation because when with these agreements, as you probably know, Michael, when a country signs up to an agreement like this, they can say, yes, well, we'll go along with it, but we have a reservation, and so the reservation is stated. Now, in this particular case, India had a reservation, which essentially says, well, actually, this declaration doesn't apply to India because we haven't got any indigenous people. That's the guts of it. And that's what they said back in 2007 when they signed up to the agreement, but they expressed a reservation, and it's essentially the same reservation as they expressed in the free trade agreement.
0: So in other words, the Indians didn't know why it was there either, basically.
1: Well, I should imagine that was the case, yeah.
0: Because it's nothing to do with them, and as you say, can you also please explain to me what it's to do with trade between our two countries? What is the reason it's in there? Has you managed to divine that at all?
1: The only explanation that I can give for it is that it's part of the political agenda which, regrettably, too many of our public servants feel that they are entitled to promote. And as I said before, in this case, it's particularly serious because it involves disobedience to Cabinet's decision back in the beginning of 2024. But, I mean, that is the only explanation that I can think of as to why it's there. I mean, I think it's fairly obvious that Minister McLean had no idea it was there. He didn't put it in. He didn't ask for it to be in.
0: So you go to a select committee that is hearing submissions on Eundrup. As I understand, almost all are opposed, but for different reasons. Can I ask the question of what the point of your submission was, what you were expressing to them? Did you give them a solution as to how they might resolve this issue, Gary?
1: Yes, I did give them a solution the solution, after I became aware of what was happening here, and I have to say I only became aware of it because Hobson's Pledge had found it in the, it's actually more than 1,300 pages actually, this FTA, plus a whole lot of attachments and so forth. So it's a big document. But when I became aware of it, I started searching around for a way of dealing with it because I am a big fan for free trade agreements. It's I had quite a bit to do with them back in the days when I was chairman of ASB and a member of the New Zealand International Business Forum and a member of the APEC Business Advisory Committee. So I am a big fan of them. This provision shouldn't be there. So what could be done about it? I had a look at the standing orders, Parliament's standard orders, and I found that the powers that this committee have are pretty limited. Mm-hmm. One thing. I got this really from looking at the national interest analysis because right at the end, in section 6, I think it is, towards the end of the national interest analysis, it indicates that legislation will be required. There'll have to be a new act, and there will also have to be amendments to a lot of other pieces of legislation to give effect to the treaty. So it occurred to me that the way of dealing with this problem was actually to include a provision in that legislation which effectively made it clear that even though the affirmation of UNDRIP was in the FTA, it wasn't to be taken account of domestically. And so I suggested at the end of my submissions yesterday that there should the committee should recommend that to the government and the House that there be included in the bill a provision along these lines. Subsection 1, that the FTA's affirmation of UNDRIP does not give it the force of law, does not give it presumptive weight in interpreting legislation, and does not make a relevant make it a relevant consideration. And a second subsection, for the avoidance of doubt, that for all purposes of New Zealand law, policy and practice, UNDRIP must be disregarded. Now, it seems to me that if the committee were prepared to make that recommendation to the House and the House were to accept it, then the problems created by its inclusion in the actual FTA would be overcome.
0: What sort of hearing did you get to that submission that you made, Gary? Any questioning from any of the members of the committee?
1: There were questions from the chairman. He seemed to be under the impression that because Cabinet had made this decision back in 2024, that New Zealand's position had changed. I pointed out that if it hadn't changed because New Zealand's position is its position in international law, which is its position as advised to the United Nations. And the most recent advice to the United Nations was in July of 2023, which went further than John Key's government did in 2010 and actually indicated that New Zealand had a commitment to UNDRIP.
0: Yeah.
1: The second thing the chairman asked me about was he seemed to think that the decision that Cabinet had taken was a reservation by New Zealand, but I point out that actually the reservation has to be in the treaty, not be, the something a government says later on simply by way of a Cabinet decision. The second question came from ACT's Laura McClure, is it?
0: She
1: wanted to know if it would be sufficient if New Zealand simply formally revised its position.
0: Sorry, we've just lost.
1: Do that.
0: Really
1: solve the problem because we already have a situation where some of our judges have indicated that
0: We're missing Gary. We're picking up every second word at the moment, so we'll get Gary on the phone. Please, if you could do that, it's great. Thanks. I asked David Seymour, how the hell did the clause get in here that's to do with the free trade agreement? And he, David Seymour, suggested it was likely to have been the Mandarins and IMFAT who are responsible rather than Todd McClay himself. And then he went on to say the Ministry of Foreign Affairs have a specific Maori partnership organisation. They've gone about inserting this in spite of the minister, I suspect. Anyhow, I think Gary's back joining us now. Gary, you were breaking up, so we couldn't hear you, I'm afraid.
2: Yep.
0: Listen, okay, you've made the submission now to the Select Committee. You've had the questions asked of you. Does the government enjoy a majority on that committee?
2: Yes, it does. Yes, there are a majority of national... Well, to be perfectly frank, I haven't counted them up. I'd be surprised if there wasn't.
0: So what I'm saying to you is that if the government parties were of a view that the legislation be introduced, as you suggest, they could do so. I'm looking right here at the coalition agreement between New Zealand First and National from just after the election, dated the 24th of November 2023. And it says here that the coalition government will reverse measures taken in recent years which have eroded the principle of equal citizenship. Specifically, we will, and then the relevant bullet point is, confirm that the coalition government does not recognise the United Nations Declaration on the Rights of Indigenous People as having any binding legal effect on New Zealand. Can I ask whether or not you believe that clause, which is to affirm your UNDRIP in the FTA, you believe it's contravening of the coalition agreement between National and New Zealand First?
2: Yes, I do. But more importantly, that agreement has not been put into effect. It's a bit hard to actually understand precisely what Cabinet did at the beginning of 2024. But there is a statement about it on the, the Ministry of Māori Development website, which indicates that Cabinet decided that work to implement UNDRIP into New Zealand was to be halted. Now, I haven't been able to find, I don't know that it's been made public, the actual Cabinet decision, nor any Cabinet paper that might have preceded that decision. But there doesn't appear to be any, so far as I can tell, nothing was decided other than that implementation was to be halted. So what was contained in that coalition agreement has not actually been implemented.
0: Okay. Well, it makes it even more curiouser and curiouser. On a score of 0 to 100, as in confidence that they'll actually listen to you, where do you think your submission rates?
2: Well, look, I really have no idea. I mean, curious things happen. Yesterday, we had the decision from the Minister of Local Government that, surprise, surprise, he was now actually going to essentially support the Cameron Luxton bill, stopping non-elected members from having votes on council committees. Now, you know, that is astoundingly good news, and it is not only astoundingly good news, but it's astounding. So you never know. There has to be the possibility that there may be some, you know, people who realise that this actually is a serious matter and something has to be done about it.
0: I think, though, if New Zealand First are opposing the bill for a multiplicity of reasons, the free trade agreement, and the government actually need Labor to get it aboard, I can't see Labor agreeing to the UNDRIP clause being excised, can you?
2: No, I can't see them agreeing to it. I'm not quite sure actually procedurally how it would be done, but it would certainly be possible for the National Party and ACT and New Zealand First to vote for the part of, you know, in the committee stages of the bill, to vote for the part of the bill which would deprive UNDRIP of the force of law, I suppose in New Zealand First case, if they're going to vote against the bill, that would do the trick anyway, so far as New Zealand First was concerned. But if National and ACT and New Zealand First were to vote in favour of this provision, that would enable it to be passed despite the Labor Party's opposition. I don't know, the sort of permutations and combinations are such that, and not being somebody with your parliamentary history, Michael, I'm not really in a position to try and sort out, but
0: All right, Gary, thank you very much for your contribution to the show this afternoon. I appreciate it. That is Gary Judd KC on his submission on the Yundrip. I think, to be perfectly honest with you, I put this into Snowball and Hill's chance of actually being adopted. But it will end up as being the sabotage, can I just say, of both National and ACT and their intent by officials unnamed within the Ministry of Foreign Affairs and Trade. And I have to say, talk about hand a cudgel to New Zealand First to beat you with all the way up until Election Day on this issue. It is 21 minutes to one.
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0: Coming up, we'll be talking to Craig Williams from Maharaja Tours on a trip they're taking to India, Malaysia and India. They call it the British Imperial Heritage Tour. 19 nights, 21 days, well, it's roughly 3 weeks, isn't it? It's fascinating, actually. They're going to basically take a trip to Malaysia and India, going back in history. So, in other words, how India became the crown jewel of the British Empire from the very earliest days of what the British East India Company, wasn't it? Through to, obviously, when it was at the height, the zenith. It's interesting, actually, Josh, but in the 19th century, the Brits had an empire that is the greatest empire in the history of mankind, all right? I think at one stage it was 22% of the land area of the world. The Brits were there and had this empire, greater even than the Roman Empire, in terms of land and than any other civilization that had gone before or since. But they always regarded India as the crown and the jewel. It was always, you know, it wasn't Britain that was. It wasn't Canada. It wasn't Australia. It wasn't Africa, where, remember, they had vast diamond resources and gold. It wasn't the Cape to Cairo railway or anything like that. It was India, which, when you think about it, was as bizarre and as distinct and different as a culture could be from 19th century Victorian Britain. I mean, just think about it for a moment. You go, these stuffy Victorian Brits who, you know, can't look at a piano leg without sort of getting an erection, although the brothels of, and suddenly there, and, you know, give me my toad in the hole and a whole series of other stodgy recipes that come out of an English boarding school, basically. Half of them didn't even believe in God, according to the 1851 census. No, seriously, I kid you not. But they go to India, a religious country, very different food, people who clearly don't look like them or act like them or dress like them, and they go, this is it, you know? Anyhow, we'll be talking to Craig Williams about that from Maharaja Tours on this, well, this trip that he is offering in March of next year. So you can save your monies. Actually, it's funny you should say that, because I put money aside on a regular basis. My wife and I, especially my wife, she's taught me the value of saving, something, a skill I never had throughout my entire life. But we've now got a holiday account. But I don't know if... but there you go. So he'll be joining us very shortly on this particular issue. And how ironic, and here we are talking about the Indian Free Trade Agreement, for example. Here we are as to why, or the sort of start of India becoming this amazing country. And Alex says, if I were the Indians, I'd be insisting that all New Zealand products have been juiced in accordance with the UNDRIP principles. That would be very funny. Yes. All right. And as I talk to you now, Craig Williams from Maharaja Tours joins us. Craig, welcome to the show. Love to have you on board.
10: Thanks, Michael. Is this all good? I'm on speaker. You coming across?
0: You're on,
10: okay?
0: Yeah, you know, I can hear you. You're good, in fact. Good. So I
10: Excellent.
0: Can hear you well.
10: Excellent.
0: Listen,
10: Very good introduction there, I must say.
0: Well, I was just saying, it's ironic in actual fact, because here we are talking about the Free Trade Agreement and largest country in the world in terms of population now, likely to become the third largest economic power within the next 20 to 30 years. And you are talking about taking a tour back to when it was the heart of the British, well, the crown and the jewel of the British Empire. Can you take us through why, first of all, you've decided to frame it this way, Craig?
10: There's a number of reasons. The primary reason is my passion for India, but also I've spent a lot of time in Malaysia, and the beautiful architecture that is because of the British, not the architecture of the Muslims. The Muslim empire was similar, but the British architecture, the history, and you simply can't understand today's world if you try to censor or rewrite the past, and we'll be leaving modern politics behind to look at history as exactly as it happened. And your introduction really introduced it well. Talking about the FTA, though, that the good thing about the FTA, in a positive light, anybody that comes on this tour in March, as long as it keeps the FTA is all successful, already I'm seeing 10% growth in the exchange rate. So the dollar is getting stronger against the rupee. So that's just a little opportunity for people, price-wise. So, no, I mean, that part of the world, it's on the East Coast, comes across to the northwest with Delhi. But that part of the world has got such a different feel to India because of the British influence. And for my market, which is 60 plus Kiwis, I think we're all looking to see our culture, because we predominantly we come from the British culture in New Zealand. And I think people just want to actually celebrate where we came from. A lot of those people from the East India Company and the British Empire came down here when Governor Grey was up in India before he came here. So definitely the British brought that culture, and you can see it in India.
0: It's an interesting graph, though, of the indigenous in that particular case of India and the sort of the British way of doing things, which the Indians seem to adapt to in actual fact and assimilate to themselves. I noticed that you're going to start in Kuala Lumpur, going to Georgetown and Penang. What are you going to do there? Because it's got down here exploring the early corporate trade networks, but I imagine that you're going to be doing a lot more than just that.
10: Yeah, so in Georgetown, it's got some of the most amazing British architecture and storylines. It was the whole reason that the British went there was for trade, because the East Indian Company went over there after, in fact, seeing Vasco da Gama bringing pepper out of the south of India, and they thought, "What's this all about?" When they got there, they went and then they got into all the different spices. So those buildings that were set up in Penang in the first instance back in 1786, where they established Penang, it was a trade centre, and it was like the Silk Road, but the Silk Road of the seas. That came from the Middle East across with the different monsoons. Every 6 months, they could easily get across and then go back. So in Penang, we will be doing like a street tour, walking through that history with, and I must say, I mean, I'm not an expert in that history. I class myself as an expert in that part of the world, but I will be using historical experts' guides that are recommended by the tourism board for those sort of experiences.
0: And then when you head off into India, you'll be exploring the history of as well, of the 18th and 19th century. I'm particularly interested in the 1857 uprising, which, you know, is very, very famous. Yep. I think more books have been written about it and movies than anything else that's come out of India. You're doing something to do with that. Could you explain?
10: Yep. So that's Red Fort. That's where... So Red Fort is in Delhi. We do go across there, so we fly there because Kolkata to Delhi is a fair way. And that, yes, the uprising, and it all started actually, really interesting stories behind that, in Lucknow when the British forces were fighting with Indians, Hindus, against the empire, the Muslim empire, the Mughals, and also another guerrilla sector of the Hindus. And the story goes that basically a commander told their troops that they need to smear their bullets with pig fat to shoot the Muslims. And that was the beginning of the uprising. They said, no.
0: All right, no way,
10: That's not what we're not going to do that. And that was the key to it. And then, of course, the uprising was a bloodbath. And then Delhi Fort, the British had taken that, and they kept that and overturned that political rule. But that was the start, in which eventuated in another 100 years to the petition, effectively. It was the beginning of the end.
0: Okay. And that was the end of the East India Company, I think. I think the British started to more formally take control of India. Is that correct?
10: Yeah, they sent over... They basically installed the East India Company as a mercenary force. They paid for them. It was one of the first mercenary forces by a government. And then eventually, yes, they moved in and basically they took over from that and put all the troops in them, and that's all the history, as they say.
0: Listen, particularly, there's some grisly stuff there. Standing the people in front of the prisoners in front of the cannon, for example. Have you seen that? Yeah.
10: Yep.
0: No. Will you be talking about? So, I mean, it's a fascinating history. It's going to be obviously a part of that. I'd be certainly fascinated to go on this as well, and it's certainly for adventurous Kiwis, as you say, age 60 years and over. But I'm assuming that it's not just about history, it's or about architecture, it's about the food, it's about the experience. Can you tell me a bit about that?
10: Oh, well, that's my passion. In India, I mean, every time I go to India, and I go 3 or 4 times a year, I see something new and I enjoy a different experience. It is the most dynamic, not just the culture, not just the people, but the whole country place to go. And many people on my tours come back. In fact, I've got 8 people already booked on this tour coming back because there's so much to see. It is exhilarating. So we will be experiencing the food. We will be experiencing the Indian side of things too, not just the British. Of course, if you go to India and you're in that neck of the woods, you've got to go to the Taj Mahal. So we will be doing that. We'll be going to Jaipur, which is in the heart of Rajasthan, capital of Rajasthan. And of course, that's more associated to the Maharajas. However, Edward, the Queen's son, Queen Victoria's son, went there, and it was because of him that Jaipur is called the Pink City. So there is a British loyalty connection there. But primarily the likes of Agra, where Taj Mahal is, and Delhi, pretty much those areas, and Jaipur, they are much more of the other side of India, not the British influence. In fact, Agra and Delhi were influenced by the Mughals. That was, they built those forts. Whereas in Rajasthan, just south of Delhi, is where the Maharajas and the Hindus did all of that. So quite dynamic, quite different wherever you go across India. Different, so many cuisines, so many languages, just an amazing place to visit.
0: Well, and find out all the pricing structures and the itinerary, please, Craig.
10: Yeah, so if people want to go to the website, maharajatours.co.nz, don't worry how you spell that, because I own both with the H and without the H, Maharaja J-A or Maharaja J-A-H. So just type in that. All the information is on that landing page of the website. But just briefly, for 19 nights, the cost is $10,995 per person. That includes pretty much everything. The only thing it doesn't include is lunch, because the amount of food they feed you at breakfast in the 4 to 5 star hotels is enough to keep you going all day. So I don't try and make people eat more and more food, but the food that we experience is magnificent. However, I'm still offering to the platform audience and family a early bird discount of $1,000. So that takes it down to $9,995 per person, including international airfares, including the flights required internally between Malaysia and India, the ground transport, my guidance along with the professional guides assisting at each place we stop. And everything's included. It is receiving real interest, so it is necessary if people are the slightest bit interested to go to my website, and on the itinerary that's there as well, there's an opportunity to book your place with just a very, very small placeholder's deposit, which is $100 per person, and it's refundable, and it's also no obligation to travel. But what it does is it allows me to arrange the deck chairs and then follow up from that. So it's in March, departing at the very end of February, about 28th of February, and goes for the 19 nights.
0: All right, cool. Thank you so much, Craig. Nice to talk to you again. So that is we'll just go to maharajatours.co.nz. Maharaja, yes, I know you're going to ask, how do I spell that? Just Mahara, so it's easy. Mahara. J-A-H Maharaja, okay? Tours, T-O-U-R-S, .co.nz. Spaces for March 2027 are limited, so get in quickly. You've got that concession there. Take your time and have a look. Go to the website, explore. There's a full day-to-day breakdown, direct phone number, email, the itinerary, all built from scratch. It's all there. 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It is 2 minutes to one.
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8: 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I'm not very, I wouldn't say not intelligent, I'm just in the stage of learning things. 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
7: 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What gives you that idea, Andrew?
8: 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I think that you make it a lot more helpful for people like me to understand what's going on in our country and I just thought I'd ring up and just say thank you for all the good work that you do and that you should keep it up.
7: Andrew, can I just say actually from the bottom of my heart, I greatly appreciate your call and I have had a bit of hate lately actually, but geez, that's who we do it for. We do it for Andrew, who feels like he's learning something and feels like he needs it. That's why we're here.
6: Plunkett Unchained on the platform.

0: Oh, it's Thursday already. This is Sean Plunkett. We're live on the platform. Big show today. We're going to get a military assessment or a defence assessment of the situation in the Middle East. We look at the latest Roy Morgan poll and how you should be reading and regarding polls in the run-up to the election. The Free Speech Union calls foul over Grant Robertson getting political as the Vice-Chancellor of a university. Stuff goes hunting for more detail on the Mikey Sherman deal, and there's trouble with Taiwan as a bunch of Kiwi MPs are banned from visiting China. All that and tons more, but right now it is news time.
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2: In this update, four MPs have been banned from entering China for a year after their trip to Taiwan. Ex-Laura McClure, NZ First David Wilson, Labour's Duncan Webb and National's Maureen Pugh visited the self-governing island territory last month. The Chinese embassy says it could be waived if the group apologises, something McClure says she won't do. She's told the Herald the travel ban is a type of foreign interference and Taiwan is an important economic and cultural partner of New Zealand. A Christchurch mother is calling for changes to bereavement leave laws. Sheena Hemmons' 27-year-old daughter Lauren was killed in a car accident nearly 3 years ago. Hemmons says grief kept her from working for months, but currently the law only provides 3 days of leave. She's launched a petition to increase minimum bereavement leave to 10 days, saying many people don't realise how little time they get.
3: It doesn't seem right that people are at the worst moments of their life and learning that they only get essentially a long weekend to deal with their grief.
2: The US could soon impose a new 12.5% tariff on New Zealand goods. The Trump administration has announced a crackdown on dozens of countries it says aren't doing enough to prevent goods made by forced labour from being imported. It says countries have failed to impose and effectively enforce a prohibition on forced labour, and it's unreasonable and burdening for US commerce. Many countries like New Zealand, Australia and China will be slapped with a 12.5% tariff. Others face a 10% hike. Ukrainian drone strikes have hit the outskirts of St. Petersburg, damaging key infrastructure. The attack comes as President Vladimir Putin plans to open a signature economic forum in the northern Russian city with thousands of attendees. Kiev is also claiming it's hit an oil terminal, a naval warship and targets in Moscow. That's news.
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2: In sport, Russian Diana Shnaider has claimed the biggest win of her tennis career, stunning world number one Arina Sabalenka in the quarterfinals at Roland Garros. Shnaider will meet Poland's Maja Felinska in the semis after the world number 114 saw off Russia's Anna Kalinskaya. And there's been another upset in the men's quarters with Italian 10th seed Flavio Cavoli seeing off world number 6 Canadian Felix Auger-Aliassime, coming from a set down to win. The Black Caps will announce they're playing 11 at the toss when the first cricket test against England starts tonight at Lord's. Rain has dictated much of the preparations for the tourists, with more in the forecast for day one and beyond. Captain Tom Latham says they'll see how the day dawns in London before deciding their 11. At Sport, I'm Jodie Gill.
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4: Northland, Auckland, Coromandel Peninsula and Bay of Plenty, cloud increasing this morning and a few showers developing mainly from afternoon. Gisborne and Hawke's Bay, areas of morning fog, then cloud increasing from afternoon, a few spots of evening rain. Waikato to Taranaki, including the central high country, areas of early fog, then periods of rain developing this morning, possibly heavy from afternoon. Whanganui to Wellington, also Wairarapa and Marlborough, mostly cloudy with occasional showers spreading to Wairarapa this afternoon. Nelson to Fiordland, occasional rain, sometimes heavy and possibly thundery. Canterbury, Otago and Southland, often cloudy with a few spots of light rain. Chatham Islands, mostly cloudy with a few fine breaks from afternoon.
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0: All right, you are on the platform. We're going to have a busy morning this morning. Sean Bell, former, what was he? He was Air Vice Marshal or something. He was a lot of stuff in the RAF. He joins us to give us an analysis of what's happening in the Strait of Hormuz and militarily in the Middle East, as there are reports coming out that the internet has been turned back on slowly. We will try, I think, to talk to one of our Iranian friends or Persian friends tomorrow. Maybe give Gilda a ring today. It looks like, well, things are happening on the ground in Iran. You would hope so. David Farrell.

using it basically to bang the old trans LGBTQIA and the rest of the alphabet drum, and politicising his students. And the FSU's called him out, and he's clapped back at them, so we'll check that out. And 9:15, Laura McClure, and I want to talk about that now. One of the MPs banned from visiting China, four MPs banned from visiting China for a year because they had the temerity to go and visit Taiwan. This was just a couple of weeks ago. And I can tell you, I was trying to get hold of Laura McClure on a free speech, on a BSA issue, actually. And we couldn't get hold of Laura, and I couldn't reach her on her cell phone. And when she came back, I talked to her at Budget Week, and she said, well, when we went to Taiwan, we had to leave all our mobile phones and devices at home. We had to use burner phones when we were in Taiwan because they're so paranoid about the Chinese spying on them. Now, diplomatically, here's the situation between New Zealand and Taiwan. New Zealand recognises diplomatically China's One China policy, under which China says that Taiwan is part of China, even though Taiwan says it is a separate and independent state. So China wants Taiwan to bend the knee to China. Taiwan isn't. It is a Western ally, Taiwan, but we recognise that China believes that Taiwan is part of China. So we have this kind of grey area in our relationship with Taiwan, don't we? And it's a grey area that allows Taiwan to invite a group of MPs, one each from the National New Zealand First, ACT and Labor parties. Laura McClure from New Zealand, from ACT, David Wilson from New Zealand First, Duncan Webb from Labor, Maureen Pugh from National. The Taiwanese Parliament can invite them, or Taiwan can invite them to go and visit Taiwan, and they can say yes. And they went. But that has so upset the Chinese that they've now banned and taken action against four New Zealand MPs. Now, the government's position and Winston Peters' position is kind of interesting. It says that the MPs were not representing the government of New Zealand, which they weren't. They were representing themselves as members of the New Zealand Parliament, not the government. And therefore, New Zealand has not breached, our government has not breached its diplomatic workaround with the Chinese that we recognise the One China policy. So, as I said, it's a bit of a grey area, but... Look, we recently banned some particularly outspoken and extremist Israeli, I think, politicians or ministers from coming to New Zealand. And there was kind of a pretense for that. Yep. And, you know, I might have my own personal views about it, but okay, that's okay. It's not diplomatically sideways. But I think there is a question as to whether or not the Chinese are interfering in the sovereignty and the governance of New Zealand, not the government of New Zealand, but in our parliament. And I think they should be asked to account. And this is, I guess, us deciding what side are we on in the geopolitical tensions that exist. So Laura McClure will talk about the trip, and she'll talk about the diplomatic reaction at 9:15 this morning. It is a very, well, believe it or not, I think it's a very, very interesting story. I just want to talk briefly before we go to the break too. That is, the story is the front page, and I got the heads up yesterday about it. The Herald have led with it today. You heard it was lead story on our News Talk ZB provided, or an NZME provided bulletin this morning. The sanctions against these four MPs. And that was in stark contrast to the front page of a very, almost wafer-thin Post newspaper this morning that has the shocking news that TVNZ is not going to disclose details
of the Mikey Sherman deal, the Mikey Sherman departure for grounds of confidentiality and

0: privacy. And Stuart Salmon-Lund, who's a pretty good reporter, in my opinion, wrote the story, but what did you expect? Any employee in New Zealand, if they have a dispute with their employer and they reach an amicable understanding, has the right to privacy. Everyone has the right to privacy. I personally, because TVNZ is a Crown-owned entity, I would like to know how much Mikey... Well, would I? Does it matter how much Mikey Sherman was paid out? Only in so much as it goes to the incompetence of the management at Television New Zealand. But I don't know that it's a front page lead, Stuart, if you're the OIA. We're going to go to the Ombudsman. Well, good luck with that. I think your considerable reporting talent, Stuart Salmon-Lund, would be better deployed elsewhere. And I note that the Post seems to have missed the Taiwan tension story. Oh, by the way, want to tell you too, I contacted Stuff. Some of you contacted me yesterday and said that the reference in 3 News to the platform as a far-right media outlet was still up online. I had a amicable conversation with the digital editor of Stuff. He said he thought they'd taken it down, and he told me he'd take a look at it. If any of those people who saw it online could go back and check during the course of the morning and tell me whether it's still there, that would be greatly, greatly appreciated. I want to talk about another change in news media that's happening in the United States, which I think is really interesting when we look globally at the state of left-leaning mainstream media, a major story developing at CBS in the States. I will talk about that after this break.
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1: So talking of news, and of course the Mikey Sherman thing, we've got changes coming at Radio New Zealand. I need to acknowledge too the congratulations to Brent Impey, who was a private broadcasting executive for many, many years, has been on the board of Radio New Zealand for many years. He's been made the chairman of Radio New Zealand, and of course Radio New Zealand's chief executive, Paul I. Mike Thompson, is departing at the end of the year. And we got a new chairman who isn't Jim Mather, who was a Maori broadcaster whose connections have made millions of dollars off public funding for a long time. So there is change at the top of Radio New Zealand. I wonder if they can pull that organisation back from the woke abyss, which it has leapt into over the past, probably 20 years, actually. But interesting, and Brett Impey's got his work cut out for him. I wish him well in that job. I do actually have respect for Radio New Zealand as an institution, but not as it is currently run. And, of course, we've had the brouhaha over Mikey Sherman I referred to earlier. It appears that TVNZ may not report, may not appoint a political editor in the run-up to the election, which I think is remarkable, but there seems to have been not a squeak out of that. I don't know if the job's even been advertised, and you think it would be. But it is interesting. There is a, in some instances, a reckoning coming for our mainstream media. And if you've listened to the platform over the last 4 years, you know one of the reasons I set up the platform with the generous support of the Wright family was to change the media landscape, to try and arrest or correct a slide into political partisanship, an ideology that has been the bane of media across the Western world. Doesn't matter in other places. I mean, Al Jazeera was always, RTE were always propaganda networks, and anyone with half a brain could tell it. But it is interesting to note a story coming out of CBS, one of the major traditional networks or mainstream media networks in the United States. And it's absolute what would you call it? You would call it its cornerstone foundational current affairs program, 60 Minutes. Running for many years as a young reporter, I idealised the people on 60 Minutes. I wanted to be like them until I did do television current affairs. And to be honest, realised that the satirical Australian series Frontline was a better indication of what actually happens in TV current affairs. But anyway, CBS, like the rest of the mainstream media, has got a very bad case of Trump derangement syndrome, or it did have. The same syndrome you see reflected in Television New Zealand, Radio New Zealand, all our mainstream media in New Zealand. But interesting, there was a change of ownership at CBS. And David Ellison, who is the son of Larry Ellison, internet billionaire and mate of Donald Trump's, David Ellison took over CBS News. And he looked at 60 Minutes, their super high rating cornerstone program, and he came to the conclusion that it was bent, quite clearly, and that CBS News was bent and biased and ideological. A few people, including the executive producer of, or managing producer, editor of 60 Minutes, was fired, and they brought in a woman, I think it is, called Barry Weiss. And she promised to get it back on track, to stop the Trump derangement syndrome and the ideological capture of 60 Minutes. And some people didn't like it. And a guy called Scott Pelley, one of their most senior presenters, went along to his first meeting with his new boss and basically ripped shit out of her. And he's made all sorts of claims that he was asked to interfere in political stories and put a bent on things. And they immediately just fired his ass. They fired him for cause, and now he is, across all the other old mainstream Trump-deranged media in America and around the world, saying it was terrible, it was political interference. No, it wasn't Scott Pelley. You got what was coming to you. And just because new management doesn't share your warped, partisan, politicised view of the world or your deranged concerns about the duly elected President of the United States doesn't mean that you're the victim of a conspiracy. It meant you stopped knowing how to do your job and you were the enemy of the truth and you were the enemy of good journalism. And the problem with people like Mr. Pelly, Scott Pelly, they are so far up their own foo-foo valves, they will never understand what has just happened to them. So I'd like to say I've read the Scott Pelly story and I've considered it a step forward for good journalism around the world and maybe an indication that this madness we've had with mainstream media, there might be a glimmer of light at the end of the tunnel, as there is with the changes at the top in Radio New Zealand, maybe with the departure of Mikey Sherman, though TVNZ is still looking damn woke, isn't it? There you go. I know that's maybe me showing my personal interests, but I thought it was a really interesting story. Sure, and I'm sure Barry Weiss and Mr. Ellison have no political bent whatsoever, Sean. Right on, mate, says Jeremy. No, sometimes, unfortunately, to correct, you go the other way. But Scott Pelley, Jeremy, has provided no examples of where he was asked to. He's just made general accusations. Why doesn't he come out and say what he was being asked to do that was so terrible? Because what we're going to find out is what he was being asked to do as a 60 Minutes reporter and frontman was to be balanced. And that's what mainstream media has lacked all around the world, the Western world, for so long. Am I going to be doing any regular readings from Kerry Allen's new book? I haven't even seen it. I've had no publicity on it. As I said, how can Kerry Allen keep breaking her silence when she won't effing shut up? I'll get it and I'll have a look. We might have some fun with that. We might have some fun with that. Sean, typical Sean of Thompson to stick around to try to screw the scrum during the election, just as he has presided over bias in multiple elections previously, says Steve. Yeah, I agree. Who is the current head of news at TVNZ? Well, they're kind of hiding. They have the editor-in-chief, who was the chief executive, Paul Thompson, who was a woke editor from the Press, which, of course, is now staff-owned in Christchurch. Terrible wokester, hid in his office, never really made any public comment about anything and wasn't accountable, which is why he's decided to resign, which is a good thing. Sean, Barry Weiss was part of the journalist to expose the Twitter files. That's right. Barry Weiss is a pretty good journalist, isn't she? Barry, it's a strange name, B-A-R-I. Oh, also, can I just say that the American media has been, Barry Weiss also stood up hard against anti-Semitism and Jew hatred in the United States and presented balanced coverage on Israel, which is another reason that the lefty lunatic journalists like Scott Pelly hate Barry Weiss. Sean, if young Ben has a face for television, he should apply as TVNZ's political leader, Scott. I was talking to Ben. We may talk to him this week or next week out of Aussie. He started a new job with a startup financial news service, online financial news service in Sydney. He's very happy. All is well. So I don't think he's coming back. Barry Weiss is Jewish and lesbian, so she sees mainstream media from a different angle. I haven't read a lot about Barry Weiss, but isn't that interesting? The old lefties don't like a Jewish lesbian who breaks good stories. Sean, you have covered so many topics this morning, I don't know where to start. Well, I've really got into the news thing now, and we've got a lot more coming in the course of the program. And we won't, will we, be making false accusations about MPs about mounting coups and then refusing to apologise to them. I understand Maserati Mike's away at the moment. I'm up against Heather. Good morning, Heather. I hope your producers are listening so they can play catch-up tomorrow. Morning, Sean. It's disappointing to see a bunch of mayors coming out condemning Yeah, now we tried. How did we go with that mayor from, was it Sholem, the mayor from Hawke's Bay?
2: I called and left a message and sent her and her staff an email and haven't heard anything.
1: Okay, we'll try for her today. Yes, a bunch of mayors, this is amazing, a bunch of mayors around the country, all lefties, have come out and condemned the government's change that says if you weren't elected, you can't vote on council committees and on things affecting the people who are the voters. And that has been like a red rag to a bull to a lot of lefties and a lot of lefty mayors. I think it was, what was her name, Sholem?
2: Wendy Sholem.
1: Wendy Sholem, if you're listening, Wendy, I'd like you to come on the program and explain why, as an elected mayor, you're so against democracy. Just amazing, some of the comments coming out. And look, I actually think they should all resign. If they don't believe in democracy, how can you hold an elected position? Because, of course, they're all leftists and they just believe the central committee of the party should make all the decisions. Sean, do we know if Mike actually has a Maserati? This is a major story. No. Well, he used to have a Maserati, as I understand. I don't know if it's a quadruporte. Sean, balance in reporting would be wonderful, wouldn't it? When you hear some always shouting TDS for any criticism of Trump, it makes you think practicing what you preach would be great. That is from Big Dave. Sean, you were 100% right, re-MSM talking up the top party. Heather was talking them up big time at 6:30 this morning. The push is truly on, mate, says Chris. Well, I'm going to talk to David Farah. As much as our Liberal lovies and the mainstream media think that Top is going to change the course of elections, analysis of that Roy Morgan poll, which is probably a bit off, in my opinion, shows one thing. Top only took votes off Labor. It is a redistribution on the left. It means nothing. Nothing. Are we there yet? No, we're not. Not quite. And thank you, Chris, for noticing. I did accurately predict what the mainstream media strategy would be with Top. Don't forget your visa thingy for the UK if yours is not up to date. Hewitt is up to date. I've checked that. I've got my ESTA because I'm flying back through the US. Through friggin' LA, so I'll have to wait for an hour in a queue, get treated like I'm a terrorist just to pick up my job, my bag, stay in the airport and jump on the next bloody flight. Sean, Trump derangement syndrome is one thing, but turning the organisation into a Trump propaganda network is another. I find the Trump worship of justice. And I'm sorry, Barry Weiss is not going to turn 60 Minutes in CBS into a Trump propaganda machine. Barry Weiss has got serious frigging chops as a journalist, folks. And because Scott Pelley wasn't going to be able to sit there on his multi-million dollar salary espousing his anti-Trump ideology and his lefty BS, boy, I think CBS is going to be a better network. 60 Minutes will be a better program. Just saying. Just let's live in the real world. After the break, Sean Bell, UK military, Sky TV military analyst on the situation in the Middle East. Right now, it is news time.
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3: In this update, a call for human judgment, not AI, to be the main driver of our public service. Policy think tank, the Maxim Institute, has released a report on AI after the government proposed cutting 9,000 jobs in the public sector. It recommends the government maintain systems that ensure public servants exercise judgment before using AI. New rules for fish farming come into effect today, aimed at reducing complexity and costs. Azaria Howell reports.
4: RMA Reform Minister Chris Bishop says the changes to standards for marine aquaculture support marine farmers without lowering the bar for environmental protection. Consenting and research are both set to be easier. The change also gives a clearer national direction to councils, so rules are effectively the same across the country.
3: Farmers are welcoming a new plan to eradicate bovine tuberculosis by 2040. The government is investing $24 million in targeting TB-infected possums across the central North Island, Hawke's Bay and Otago. Otago University is rejecting claims Vice-Chancellor Grant Robertson breached neutrality rules over the definitions of woman and man bill. The Free Speech Union is accusing the former Deputy Prime Minister of taking an institutional stance after he described the bill as unnecessary and disturbing in an email to students. The university says he clearly stated it was his personal view, separate from the university. That's news.
0: Sport on the platform.
3: In sport, Black Caps captain Tom Latham's confirmed a full-pace Arsenal is ready to go ahead of the first cricket test against England at Lord's starting tonight. While preparations have been limited due to rain around London, Latham says they're in fine fettle, including Matt Henry, who missed the win over Ireland with a hamstring injury. A decision on the 11 will be made at the toss, but Latham says they've got plenty of options for the new ball. The upsets continue at the French Tennis Open with women's world number one, Aryna Sabalenka, out. Paul Cole has cruised to victory in the round of 16 at the British Squash Open. The Kiwi gun has seen off Englishman Declan James 11-5, 11-5, 11-7 and will face either Welshman Joel Macon or Ali Abu Alanin for a spot in the semi-finals. That's sport. I'm Jodie Gill.
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2: Northland, Auckland, Coromandel Peninsula and Bay of Plenty. Cloud increasing this morning. A few showers developing, mainly from afternoon. Gisborne and Hawke's Bay, areas of morning fog, then cloud increasing from afternoon. A few spots of evening rain. Waikato to Taranaki, including the central high country, areas of early fog, then periods of rain developing this morning, possibly heavy from afternoon. Whanganui to Wellington, also Wairarapa and Marlborough, mostly cloudy with occasional showers spreading to Wairarapa this afternoon. Nelson to Fiordland, occasional rain, sometimes heavy and possibly thundery. Canterbury, Otago and Southland, often cloudy with a few spots of light rain. And the Chatham Islands, mostly cloudy with a few fine breaks from afternoon.
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1: All right, you are on the platform. Let's continue. We are going to cover an awful lot of ground on an awful lot of issues this morning. Let's put the CBS Barry Weiss media issue aside for a moment and turn to the conflict in the Middle East, a conflict that I get the feeling by our mainstream media and newspapers we're not quite so interested in because our petrol prices have come back and the government has dealt pretty well with the issue of supply of petrol to New Zealand. So it's off the front page for many New Zealanders. But the conflict continues. And the failed, the stuttering attempts at a diplomatic solution continue. For an update on what's going on there, I thought I would go back to someone who many of you have expressed real interest in hearing from and appreciation for hearing from in the last month or two. Sean Bell, military analyst, retired Air Vice Marshal in the RAF and military analyst and consultant for Sky News. Sean joins us by video link now. Sean, good to see you again. Thank you for joining us.
6: Good morning to you, Sean. And I have to say, that's a fine high and tight you have there. You make our military proud with that sort of haircut.
1: Good on you. Look, I've never served, by the way. Firstly, last time we spoke, you correctly said, look, good luck with opening the Straits of Hormuz. The fact is the Americans do not have the military capability to reopen it. Is that still the case? Effectively, there's no shipping going through.
6: Yeah, it's still effectively the case. I mean, many would argue, how on earth does Iran, that's been absolutely pummeled to death effectively by the American, military military machine, still manage to control the strait. Well, it's always known that that is the one ace it holds. In Kesem Island, which is a little island that's on the Strait of Hormuz, they've got a few radar sites, but loads and loads of tunnels under which, in which the Iranians have hidden lots of fast patrol boats, lots of tools, mines and the like. And frankly, even if Iran couldn't actually do anything, the very threat of action is enough for no oil tanker's going to risk going through because it just can't get the insurance. So at the moment, despite the fact the Americans have also blockaded the strait, so you've got two sides that are both trying to close it, the bottom line is the Strait of Hormuz remains closed.
1: All right. Has the world found workarounds for that? As I said, this country, not as interested in the conflict. You know, our fuel prices are coming back down. Our supply seems okay. Is it possible that the markets of the world, the global economy, finds a workaround for this? And in some ways, Iran loses its ace in the hole.
6: Well, I don't think it loses. I think the trouble is oil is all about supply and demand, and the price is not the price of the oil. It's confidence in the market. And the fact remains that 20% of the world's oil moves through the strait. 20% of the world's oil is not actually hitting the market. Now, for people like myself and probably many in the world, it's a bit inconvenient to have it a bit more expensive, but it doesn't stop you going about your everyday life. For many parts of the world, it means they can't afford fuel. And there is a natural settling back. Even when the straits has opened, there's some infrastructure. For example, Qatar reckons that some of the infrastructure has been damage there will take 5 years to resolve. Mm. But it is worth pointing out there that actually things like OPEC, this conglomeration of countries, they can increase production to try to make sure they meet demand and keep prices stable. So, when the strait opens, I'm pretty confident it'll all return back to normal. But what is interesting is Middle East countries, Saudi Arabia has built a pipeline all the way across the country to the western side to avoid the Strait of Hormuz. The UAE is building a pipeline to avoid the Strait of Hormuz going due south. I think you'll see lots of mitigations over the coming years for people to make sure that, for the Middle East, they absolutely rely on the export of energy to raise revenues, and this is really hurting them.
1: Mm. Sean, you mentioned, Iran has been pummeled. Is it still launching any offensive missile strikes, rocket strikes on other countries? Has that capability been completely neutralized or not?
6: If you listen to President Trump, he says he's completely obliterated the Iranian Air Force, Navy, their missile programs and the like. And yet every time that America schwacks Iran, gives it a little slap, Iran launches ballistic missiles overnight. They've launched missiles across at Kuwait and also some US military bases. They struck the Kuwaiti International Airport, and for the first time, they struck one of the hangars, or I think it might have been one of the departure terminals, but they ended up with 63 people injured. So Iran absolutely still has some very credible military capability, which is definitely can threaten the Middle East. And the problem here, the danger is we end up, Sean, talking about the tactical tit-for-tat stuff. What's actually going on here is President Trump believed that he could beat Iran into submission. The reality is that he's not been able to do that. The tactical military success on the battlefield have not translated into strategic success in the war. And Iran still controls the Strait of Hormuz. Iran knows that Trump needs a deal more than Iran does. And what we're seeing is Iran playing a very, very clever game at playing Trump long, which is infuriating President Trump at the moment.
1: All right. I do see reports that the internet is coming back on in Iran. Is there any credible suggestion that the regime is falling or not?
6: Quite the opposite. We have a number of commentators. Tara Kangalu is one who's Iranian. She's got lots of contacts in Iran. Right at the start of the war, you'll remember that the Iranians seemed to be on the verge of some form of uprising. And probably President Trump thought that if he could kill the Ayatollah and a few of the leadership, that actually Iran would rise up against the regime. There'd be regime change and he'd be hailed as a hero. Far from it. What's actually happening on the ground is that the regime is stronger than ever. The Ayatollah's son is now in charge. He's angry, disfigured. He's lost lots of his family members. So he's absolutely furious with the Americans. And quite frankly, for the Iranians, no, they are just hoping everything gets back to normal. I understand the reason the internet was reconnected was nothing to do with concerns from the regime. It was actually that the many businesses were starting to fail in Iran because they rely on the internet for doing business, whether it's hotels, whether it's everything else.
1: Yeah.
6: And therefore, you've got to breathe life back in to allow communities to start to trade again.
1: Good Lord. I want one more question about Iran, US, and then I want to have a quick chat about Israel. I always thought, and I saw deployments of Marine units to the area or to the theatre, that really the only way that America could deal with the Straits issue was to have a coastal invasion and send Marines in to hunt out those boats. Is that now possible, or is it your assessment that Trump simply doesn't have the political backing in the United States to escalate in that way, even though it was clearly planned for?
6: Well, I think you're right, Sean, that if, as a military guy, the only way you can really control the Strait is having a pretty significant force on the ground. But bear in mind, you're talking about 100, 200 miles worth of coastline. There's lots of enemy there. There's over a million IRGC soldiers. So how many American troops would you be prepared to put on the ground? And as soon as you did that, they will be a target. I mean, so far, the Americans have lost a handful of soldiers. You'd very quickly escalate to hundreds, maybe thousands. And there's absolutely no political appetite. You remember President Trump was elected on the altar of, you know, a man who ends wars, not starts them.
1: Yeah.
6: So, no, there's no political appetite for that. And quite frankly, let's be clear, the Strait of Hormuz was open before the war.
1: Yeah.
6: It's only become an issue now.
1: Yeah.
6: The core issues, we've ended up talking about Strait of Hormuz, about frozen assets, about all sorts of ways this could end. But the harsh reality is that Trump has said Iran cannot have a nuclear weapon and must give up the 440 kilograms, I think, of enriched uranium. The last time a deal was done in 2015 by Obama, it took 2 years to negotiate, and Trump dismissed that out of hand as being awful. He knows, Trump knows, any deal he does now will be measured against that last deal. And Iran is stronger today than it was in that deal. Almost an impossible situation Trump finds himself in. And I think that's why we're seeing the frustration bubble over.
1: All right, let's just turn to Israel. Are there still, if you like, active and regular missiles flights? Is Israel striking Iran? Is Iran striking back at Israel, or is Israel now concentrating on southern Lebanon, its battle, its campaign against Hezbollah?
6: From the information we have, Israel, at the start of the war, Israel and America were lockstep together in their aim about Iran. What's very evident now is Iran is now the American priority, because that's the key to Trump getting an off-ramp and getting out of it. Prime Minister Netanyahu sees a once-in-a-lifetime opportunity to resolve the Hezbollah issue. You'll know full well that over the years, Hezbollah keeps firing rockets from southern Lebanon into northern Israel, and eventually Israeli patience wears thin and they push them out. What's happening at the moment is Israel is conducting a major campaign in southern Lebanon, well north of the Litani River, which was its buffer zone before, and now into Beirut. All of this against a context where, when the ceasefire was called with Iran, American Iran, it was included that Israel was part of that ceasefire.
1: Yeah, but no one asked the Israelis. No one asked the Israelis, did they?
6: No, there's no evidence whatsoever, which explains why President Trump and Prime Minister Netanyahu, I think 24 hours ago, had an incredibly heated, very colourful language conversation, because Trump's going, what are you doing? You're compromising my ability to make peace. And Netanyahu's going, I don't care. I've got a job to do in southern Lebanon.
1: All right. Progress takes a long time. Sean, it is always fascinating talking to you. As I said, sometimes my brain hurts on this. We're an awfully long way away, but thank you for, well, really bring us up to date with the situation there.
6: Always a pleasure.
1: I have to ask, what's the temperature like in Britain? Because I'm going to be there in 2 weeks.
6: Well, you missed the heat wave that when it was in the mid-30s. But we're now back to mid-teens, and it's been chucking it down with rain, and it's due to do so for the next week.
1: Bloody hell, I'll bring the raincoat. Thank you very much indeed, Sean. We'll talk again soon. Sean Bell, military analyst, retired Air Vice Marshal in the RAF, and military consultant and commentator across a number of media, including Sky News in the UK. What do you think of that? Really good update, and told me a hell of a lot I didn't know when I woke up this morning. It is 12 minutes to 8. We will take a commercial break.
7: When it comes to the issues shaping New Zealand, context matters. 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
1: What are the issues people can dive a little deeper into if they go and visit The Centrist?
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1: Plunkett Unchained on the platform. Ah, well, they got some of you excised. You say that Sean's got Trump derangement syndrome. He does work for Sky News in Britain, which it tends to be a little bit lefty and a little bit tedious, I'll admit you. But I'm sorry, I can't find anyone with better military, real-world military. He flew Harrier jets, for Christ's sake, during the Gulf War. I don't think you're going to find anyone with better real-world experience or connections than Sean Bell. There it is. There's what he said. And to be honest, he seems to have been, in the time that I've been talking to him, he seems to pick things right, no matter what his politics might be. Someone has sent me an interesting text. Said, have you covered the Henry Novak story, Nowak story this week? Not telling you how to do your show. Yes, you are. Just that body cam footage I couldn't watch, and the MSF coverage has been horrendous. Rest in peace, Henry. This is the story about a young British man stabbed in a knife attack in Britain, and instead of going after the guy who killed him, the police arrested him because they thought he might have been a bit of a fascist or a racist or far right. And he died. He bled out and died, and the cops screwed it up completely, and the media coverage in Britain has almost excused the police. He was accused of being a racist. I am going to get into that story. We're trying to talk to Toby Young from the Free Speech Union. I'm going to see him when I'm in Britain, but I want to get an interview with that. And I do want to cover that story, but... And people say, why don't you cover that story? Well, you're reading it now. You don't need me to do that. I'm not the only person who can cover that story for you. And when I do, I want to cover it specifically or talk to someone on the ground there. This is the point. People say, why this is a big secret that people need to know about. Well, you do know about things. You read them on the internet. So, yes, it is a shocking story. It is a shocking story. And, look, thanks for raising it with me. It's been on my mind. We've been pretty busy. But that's not to say that is not a major story, and I intend to find more about Henry Nowak when I'm up in Britain, and that will be, gosh, in about 2 weeks' time, I'll be there. So thank you, and thank you for your compliment about the show. Did that guy just criticise Donald Trump? That man has Trump derangement syndrome. No, well, how dare he criticise Trump? I'm not saying you can criticise Trump without having Trump derangement syndrome. There's a difference. Trump is the greatest president ever, and he cannot do anything wrong. You see, Jesse, that's the thing. There's a middle ground somewhere. And journalists and reporters need to find that middle ground. That's where we're meant to live. And the problem with our media around the world, around the Western world, it stopped living in the middle ground a long time ago. It became captured largely by the ideology of the left, of the LGBTQIA+++, every letter, of the be kind, of the decolonization. It got captured. And I guess it's a pendulum. It's going to swing back too far the other way before it tries and find the middle, which is where I want the platform to be, I'll be honest. yeah, breaking news, Iran has fired missiles on Kuwait airport. Sean Bell just told you that. They've hit a terminal, 68 people injured. Huge coverage of the Nowak story on GB News. Thank you, and I will get into it. I'm hoping to talk to GB News about getting some of their content out here on the platform when I'm in London. Matt, good morning.
14: Yes, and good morning to you, Mr. Plunkett. Question for you. The regime in Iran, do you know, is there any percentages of the population that is in the regime compared to the people that aren't?
1: Well, I imagine a lot of people have to be. I imagine it's a club. If you get invited to join, it would be bad for your health if you said no, Matt.
14: I agree with you. You know how I'd fix it, Sean? Put the Yanks in there, fly over there with pellets, with 9mm Glocks, with thousands of pistols and rounds, and I'd drop little packages all over the place, and I'd say fight it out internally. Because surely there's more people against the regime that are for the regime, but they don't have any arms. How do they get their arms to take them down?
1: Yeah, well, you fund kind of guerrillas and stuff and rebels. It's bloody difficult, man. It's bloody difficult.
14: It is, Sean. There's no winners here. Like, you can't put troops on the ground. The escalation will just be a bloodbath. He's got himself into a real pickle now, Trump. Yeah, yeah. I don't know how he's going to get out of this one.
1: Yeah, yeah.
14: And I agree with you. Old mate Benjamin Netanyahu, in the meantime, he's just bombing the crap out of that other place.
1: Well, he's actually shown some restraint. But don't forget, Hezbollah is a rebel organisation funded by Iran, operating illegally inside Lebanon. The Lebanese government don't want them there. They attack and kill civilians in Israel with impunity. The United Nations has not enforced a buffer zone to keep Israelis safe. So, I mean, I'm sorry. With the old thing, they used to cut the grass with Hezbollah, the Israelis. They'd go in there and keep the weeds that were terrorism down. I think they're now in the process of concreting the backyard instead.
14: Mm. Well, I had another quick question for you.
1: Yep.
14: This anti-Semitism.
1: Hating Jews.
14: Tell me, why is that? And why is it coming up again? I can sort of get my head around. Forgive me, I'm not. I don't understand all this, but I can understand with the war that happened, but why now are young people like in Australia and that, why do they hate Jews so much? What have they done against them?
1: Because they've been captured by the ideological left, and it is an article of faith with Marxists and with leftists to hate Jews and hate Israel.
14: But why?
1: It is a global thing.
14: Why do they hate them?
1: I don't know, because they're ideologically driven nutbars, that's why.
14: They don't actually have a reason that they hate their religion or hate something.
1: They just hate Jews. They blame Jews. It's been one of the oldest hatreds in the book. It's easy to get people riled up and motivated about. Look at Hitler. Look at the Holocaust. They're a small target. And they're an easy target.
14: Don't get it, Sean. I don't get it. Hey, have a good day.
1: Thank you, mate. Cheers, mate. Neil says, here's an idea. Leave Israel alone. Yeah. Blood feuds are difficult. Trump may end up... Look, John, thank you. Yes, everyone says, the covering of Henry Nowak. Yeah, it is. And the stuff you get through the wonders of the internet on the Henry Nowak case are covered far better from people in Britain than they are from me sitting here in Wellington, New Zealand. I would also add, what am I good at covering? Issues affecting New Zealand and New Zealanders. That's my speciality. And thanks to the wonders of multiple media sources and outlets, we can specialise and be really good at what we do. But I'm interested in the case. It may have some parallels here. Britain certainly is in the throe of problems that we could have here if we don't think about what we are doing and the dangers of ideology and separatism and colonial guilt in a modern society. Sean, lefties hate Jews because they believe Jews control the world's finances and banks. I just think because they need someone to hate, which is crazy. Left's hatred of Israel fits with neo-Marxist oppressed versus oppressor framework, Israel being colonial oppressors. Well said, David. Well said. Sean, 27 years old here. I don't hate the Jewish people, but I do not like their leader. Do you get to vote for him? It's nothing much you can do about it. A lot of Jewish people, can I say, because it's democracy, don't like their leader either. But he has stopped the country being wiped off the map, which I guess is a pretty good report card. Islam is present in New Zealand. It's a serious religion. Oh, it is. It's quite a big one. They take it seriously, and we should too. Neil, I'm not going to criticise anyone for their faith, Muslim or Islam. I criticise people, and I worry about ideological purists from any religion. I worry about people who do not assimilate and understand the cultural, non-religious, secular cultural values of our country. But I'm not going to hate someone because they're a Muslim. I'm not going to put them in a box. I'm not going to say every Chinese person gets straight A's at school. That is racism. I will judge people by their character and by their actions, not what I identify them as. Well, that was a bit purist of me, wasn't it? Sean, I agree. Let's stick with what's important to New Zealand, keeping an eye on what is happening around the world and how it pertains to New Zealand today. Thank you, Sally. Sean, why do the left hate Jews? Because they've been lied to. They are told Jews are colonisers when it's Islam that is spreading. They are told it's Jews causing trouble when Arabs, Islamic Arabs, who have turned down every peace deal since 1947. Neil says all of Islam is politics. Ayatollah Khomeini. Oh, gosh, Neil, okay. I've got plenty of people I know who are Muslims and are not nutty Jew haters. They just practice their religion, as they are free to do in this country, and everyone should be. Sean, so the left hate Jews, which is pretty much following a similar grain as the Nazi far right. So the left are far right. What a topsy-turvy world. Let's not hate, right? I like that, Brenda. Let's not hate. After the break, how to read a political poll, what do you make of it, how do you know what's really going on, and can you, with David Farah. Right now, though, it is 8 o'clock. That is news time.
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3: In this update, exports to the US could soon be subject to a new 12.5% tariff. The Trump administration's announced a crackdown on dozens of countries it accuses of failing to prohibit forced labour. That includes New Zealand, Australia and many of our largest trading partners. Shaw and Partners Director Andrew Kelleher says we're accused of not doing enough to ensure the goods we import aren't made by forced labour.
15: This practice, according to the announcement overnight, burdens or restricts US commerce.
3: Infrastructure delays and cancellations have cost the country almost $12 billion in the past quarter of a century. Research by economist Sham Abil Yaqub says part of that is the loss of capacity and capability and lost benefits to communities. Jacob Jones reports.
15: Examples include Auckland Light Rail, Transmission Gully and Dunedin Hospital. Yaqub has built a digital tool which shows the cost of stopping projects. He says an example is that a $10 million project being stopped for a year would see $5 million wasted.
3: A new report suggests an LNG terminal is not the best solution for energy cover during dry years. The government's proceeding with plans for an import facility in Taranaki with a price tag of more than $1 billion. Research by analysis firm Sapere says it's more feasible to continue rolling out renewables with diesel as a backup. Rewiring Aotearoa Chief Executive Mike Casey says it solves two key issues while also being cheaper.
16: There's one, addressing the insurance risk associated with dry year with something that will increase our security while also investing in our industry to make sure that they can transition off gas.
3: A lucky Ashburton Lotto player is waking up more than $28 million richer after winning Powerball First Division in last night's draw. The winning ticket was sold at Four Square, Netherby. That's news.
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3: In sport, Black Caps captain Tom Latham has declared his side ready to combat whatever comes at them in the first cricket test against England at Lord's starting tonight. Wet weather has muddled the build-up while more rain is forecast for the 5 days, with the tourists leaving a decision on their 11 until the toss. Regardless, Latham says after beating Ireland last week and arriving in London, it's all systems go. Aryna Sabalenka is at a loss after crashing out of the French Tennis Open in the quarterfinals to Russia's Diana Shnida. Sabalenka says she has one idea how she might get over the defeat.
17: You know those rooms where you just go in and you smash everything? Probably I'll spend a whole day tomorrow over there destroying stuff.
3: That's sport. I'm Jodie Gill.
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2: Northland, Auckland, Coromandel Peninsula and Bay of Plenty, cloudy periods, a few showers mainly from afternoon. Gisborne and Hawke's Bay, areas of morning fog, then cloud increasing from afternoon, a few spots of evening rain. Waikato to Taranaki, including the central high country, occasional rain becoming persistent and heavy south of Tokoroa from afternoon and thunderstorms possible about Taranaki. Whanganui to Wellington, and also Wairarapa, Marlborough and Nelson, mostly cloudy with occasional showers, spreading to Wairarapa this afternoon. Buller to Fiordland, periods of rain, sometimes heavy and possibly thundery. Canterbury, Otago and Southland, often cloudy with a few light spot rain. And the Chatham Islands, mostly cloudy.
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18: Quite some debate. We're just waiting for David Farah to join us by video link. This is a nice text. Good morning, Sean. At the risk of blowing smoke up a certain part of your anatomy where the sun don't shine, I understand why people are asking you about events in other parts of the world, like Henry Nowak. There is such little trust in our mainstream media that we are all thirsty for the truth, hence the platform. Thank you. Scott, that is not a nice thing to say about your wife's bra and the sugar loaves. Okay, and some other people, that is just bad. I'm not going to cheer that. All right. As you know, yesterday or in the last couple of days, a Roy Morgan poll out, one of the many political polls that will be coming at you hard and fast over the next wee while as we run into a general election. It showed a quite dramatic, I think, 8 or 9 point drop for Labor, a surge to 6% for the opportunity, to opportunity, not top. Why don't I just stick with top? Opportunity. I think 11% for 12% for New Zealand First, 10 or 11 points for ACT. It showed the coalition with a 2% majority on a pretty basic MMP thing. And people got very excited about the poll, but it looked a bit roguey to me. And a poll alone is not going to tell you everything you need to know. Now, he's come on this morning to join us with the specific caveat that he's not going to bag any other poll or any other

0: who did you vote for last time? Because it could be Labor's losing votes to the Greens and the Greens are losing votes to Top. The two big things from that poll, and people are a bit sceptical for probably good reason, is the previous month, Labor were ahead by 8.5%, and this poll they're behind by 4%. So that's a 12.5% swing in 1 month. And this was done primarily before budget too. So it's comparing all of April to all of May. And you have to say, did anything happen of such magnitude where you would expect a 12% swing? So what my view is probably exaggerated. One of those two polls, I think, will be a bit rogue. It could have been the one a month ago, or it could be this one, a mixture of both.
1: Yeah, I see what you're saying. So if the previous data was bad, the other one might be right, but it's out of whack with the one that was bad. I get you.
0: Yeah, but I think what you can safely draw from it is National's been going up, Labor's been going down. Probably not to the extent of a 12% swing. You'd want to see how other polls come to there. But that's why you shouldn't sort of think this one poll shows National 4% ahead. That's it. You look at the average of the polls and you look at the trend, and that's not 1 month, but 6 months. Now, the other big news is it showed Top at 6%, and that certainly would be very newsworthy if Top are polling over 5%. But I guess the caveats there are they've shown Top consistently higher than every other poll. They've had them at 4% since January, I think, and no one else has had them at above sort of 2, 3%. So again, is it likely Top are gaining support? Yes. Does that mean they're necessarily over 5%? Not necessarily. There's a useful website that compares that each pollster with the average from all the other polls. And with Roy Morgan, they say that the small parties always do better. Top and ACT and the Greens all do 1 or 2% better than the other polls. Now, that doesn't mean Roy Morgan is wrong, but is worth just saying that's a consistent effect we see. Labor normally is 3% worse, National 1.5%. Then the other thing you can look at is, you know, how did they do last election? Now, you have very good pollsters do good polls and just have not particularly good pre-election result, but probably worth also just reflecting that last election, Roy Morgan had National at 31%. They actually got 38%. They have the Greens at 15%. Greens actually got 11.6%, etc. ACT got 8.6%. They had them 11.5%. So there is reasonable basis to just say, and this applies though to any poll, don't put too much weight on any one poll.
1: Okay. Because have you done, you said to me yesterday you were going to do a poll of polls thing tonight, last night. Have you done that?
0: Yeah, and what that shows is broadly almost a tie, but I haven't updated it yet, but it shows sort of Labor and National both around 30, 31%, etc. If you take the Roy Morgan but average it with the others, you've got Top at 4%. Greens at New Zealand First, pretty consistent with the Roy Morgan poll. So my view, which has been my view for 12 months now, is it's very, very close. Mm. Almost every poll has the leading coalition within two seats of winning or losing, basically, there. The Top will be interesting, though, in other polls, because if they do look like they can make 5%, they'll get even more media attention. Now, I think that's almost impossible.
1: Oh, come on. Actually, they have been being pumped by the mainstream media who want to get rid of the coalition government. They are like the darlings of them.
0: Yes, there's not been one sceptical story like, hey, all these
1: You probably don't listen to the platform enough, David.
0: Well, yeah, I talk about the other media. I do listen to the platform. And what I always like to do is say, okay, you want to give small parties, non-parliaments, some publicity so people get to know them, but

0: how much publicity has the Outdoor and Freedom Party had in the last 12 months? I've seen 30 articles on Top, none on them. So I think they are a bit of a media darling, and that certainly is helping them. I think that's part of why you've been seeing them rise in the polls. I think their leader, Q, is certainly quite articulate for a small party leader, etc., and she's been helping their cause too. Now, big question, if they do look like they could make 5%, are they centre-right or a centre-left party? Well, look at their policies, almost all centre-left. Look at their candidates, almost all centre-left.
1: Well, they've said the quiet part out loud. They've said, we are the party that's designed to keep Winston Peters out of power.
0: Yeah, well, I think their official position is they would negotiate with the biggest party. But it's very, very hard to see because, look, there's going to be no centre-right government without New Zealand First. Like, so could you imagine a coalition where Top and New Zealand First are both in government together? No. Could you imagine a Labour, Top Greens government means they wouldn't have to rely on Te Pahi Māori? That'd be Labour's best dream.
1: Okay. Well, Luxon could kill them. He could simply say National will not negotiate with Top.
0: Yeah, the thing is, politicians like to have options. Would he much rather Top aren't there? Yes. But it's not that they're, I mean, when you look around, their policies lean left. You generally only rule out a party for fundamental incompatibility or just total distrust, which is what, you know, John Key did in 2008, etc. This is why Winston's ruling out Labour. He just says, I have absolutely no trust in them, etc. I don't think there's a particularly strong principled basis for National to rule Top out. There's a tactical basis, which is we don't want centre-right people to vote for them because they won't go with us.
1: Yeah.
0: What I'll be interested in, like, we've got a poll we do monthly for the TU where we do ask, who did you vote for last time? So one of the things I'm going to do in that poll is if Top's, got reasonable
1: see where its votes are coming from. That'll be really interesting.
0: That's the key thing. Who do Top voters say they voted for last time? Are they, I think, instinctively, not based on data, they are picking up Labour voters because Labour's been too cute with, we're not going to tell you any of our policies till after the budget or now till August or maybe the detail after the election. People who don't like the government are looking for an alternative, not seen it in Labour, and Top's the shiny new thing. And that's why they're going
1: there. David, when is your next poll out? For the taxpayers union?
0: Probably end of next week.
1: Yeah, we will keep an eye on that. Look, just one other question. We look at the polling across the Tasman, Pauline Hanson's One Nation. We look at polling in Britain on the Reform Party. Those are massive political swings. No matter who's doing the polling, they're undeniable. But it seems to me we have not had the same quantum of increase. Is that bloody cat again? The same quantum of increase as for what you would call new, and I'm going to call it nationalist conservative politics that Winston Peters kind of represents. We haven't really seen that massive a groundswell in New Zealand yet.
0: You're right, but also a pub of nuance on it. First of all, not just Australia and the UK, in Germany and France, the nationalist/populist parties are leading all the polls. And this will have global significance because we tend to think of nationalism, populism, it's like Viktor Orban, Donald Trump. If you've got Germany, France and the UK and Australia potentially with those parties looking to form government, that's global thing. In New Zealand, if you look at the share of the vote the two big parties get, is around 65-66%. Go back to 1996, it was 68%. So it hasn't been a big change. However, Winston, who is basically the nationalist populist party, is in government. To go from 7% at the election to 12 or 14% is pretty rare. All these other parties, what they're good at is the institutions are broken, they're all corrupt except us, they don't listen on immigration.
1: And because they're not in government, they can just attack at will.
0: Yeah. So what I guess I would ask is, if Winston wasn't in government, where would he be polling now? Maybe even higher. So I don't think we're immune
1: really
0: from
1: good.
0: That,
1: that is such, now that you've said it, it's so self evident, actually, David. Very interesting.
0: And in fact, normally Winston in government destroys himself. Three times he's been in government, three times at the next election, he's got 3 or 4%. He's certainly found the secret sauce this time.
1: Interesting. David, always fascinating talking. We look forward to that poll end of next week. Thank you very much, you and the cat, very much for your time this morning. David Farrer from Curia Market Research. It's a polling company that does polling for the Taxpayers Union and is generally, and does research also for the National Party. That's just a declaration. But a very good polling company with massive experience. That was an interesting chat, wasn't it? Let's take a break.
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1: Some great feedback on the chat with David Farrer. 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We've got a nice venue in Wellington that we're going to have the run of. And it will be on election night, November the 7th in Wellington, from 7:30 probably through to midnight. I will keep you up to date. 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We'll tell you how if you're a Platform Plus subscriber. In fact, you'll get an email from us as well. Sean, one of your earlier texts said Heather was talking up the Opportunity Party, which wasn't fairly accurate. She was talking up that they're a left-leaning party. Yep. Okay, good on her. Oh, Jesse, I've been a Platform Plus subscriber. Then why you say for free, Jesse? It's not for free. You're like paying me a dollar today. God, I'll go out and buy a Rolls Royce. For populist, greed, democratic, labelling somebody or something populist is an attempted slur by the governing elite. That's an interesting perspective, Neil. We're so used to being outraged at being called far right that when someone gets called populist, I suppose it is kind of. What's wrong with being populist in a democracy, though, Neil? You see, I don't think populist. I suppose it is a kind of snobby. It is a kind of snobby slur. That is a very good point you've made there, Neil. Thank you. Jesse says, "Oh, you know, I've read that, Jesse." Now, someone's laughing. So that Les Mills family member, Philip Mills, who donated $100,000 to TOP to try and destroy New Zealand First, has actually depleted the Labor vote, the other party he donates to. Yes, there's some irony in that. I seem to remember when that was announced that I suggested that might be the problem. But, you know, TOP are doing, they're kind of the online, they're the Reddit party. I think I'd call TOP, or Opportunity, I'd call them the Reddit party. The Blue Sky Reddit party. They are kind of like a meme. They're the only fans party for the left wing. I do not. Can I just say, I don't. I've heard about OnlyFans in popular culture. I don't really know what it is. I don't have anything that's called OnlyFans that comes up on my feed. I just wanted to say that. It seems weird, this whole OnlyFans thing. But from what I've heard about OnlyFans, TOP is like an OnlyFans political party. It's dressing up to try and look attractive to people, but it has no intention of having a serious relationship with them. Would that be fair on OnlyFans? Oh, is it?
8: It's subscription based, but you subscribe to individual.
1: Okay, sorry.
8: Creators.
1: Sorry,
8: let's on that just stop. Website.
1: I'm sorry. I thought it was something where people sold products or took pictures of themselves outside fountains. Is that influencing?
8: They could do that, but okay. It would just be
1: okay.
8: Pornographic photos.
1: Thank you. I don't need a break. I'll just have to box on, but you've really upset me. Sean, parties that call each other populist are doing so because they think they know better than we do. They don't. Sean, TOP is like trans. It's identifying as something else. That's actually quite good. Sean, I see that lefty Tim Roxburgh was having talk back yesterday saying he was concerned small parties like ACT were getting big donations Yet when someone challenged it on Top's Les Mills donation, he got defensive. Look, I don't know what you're doing, Rich, listening to Tim Roxburgh for political analysis, really. Top 40 kind of guy, Tim Roxburgh. Sean, Top won't get 5% but will cannibalise Labor, and Palestine Free will do the same for the Greens. I hope Palestine Free do far worse than that. Now that I know what it is, you're not going to get me on OnlyFans. That'll be a cold day in hell. You'd have to have a particularly strange fetish to want me on OnlyFans. Oh no, it won't pop up for me, Scott. Sugarloaf sounds a nice, sweet place, close to Palmy, perhaps. No, I'm going to blow the gaff on Sugarloaf as we wait for our next guest. Sugarloaves, I'm talking about the Sugarloaf Islands off Port Taranaki. Off Port Taranaki. And I wasn't aware of them till I came across them in my old book. But there are like Sugarloaf tracks and everything down near Lake Dunstan. There are quite a few Sugarloaf places. But the Sugarloaves are a little archipelago of islands off Port Taranaki. Apparently very good diving on the Sugarloaves. No one lives there. No pubs, no pie shops, no coffee shop. No one will have been born on the Sugarloaves. But if you've been there or you dive there, I'd love to hear from you. Sean, Top are anti-vaccine cookers. Oh, I didn't know the anti-vax. Sean, it is a pleasure too and will continue to be. This is from Sally. Very price-effective way to get news and views. The ability to view what I missed or rewatch stories, a true bargain. That is Sally selling the idea of Platform Plus subscription. $260 a year, $265. I haven't put the price up for 2 years, and I hate to say it, I might be considering that. But if you want to be one of the very select number of people who get to come to our election night party in Wellington for the 2026 election, I will let you know in the next couple of days how you do that. Only 250 tickets available. The last one was a doozy, was a great get-together, and I will let you know only Platform Plus members will be offered tickets, and I suspect that we will sell them all. The Reddit party, this is Top, we call them the Reddit party or the Blue Sky party, Top. That's my new nickname for them. Okay, I want to move on now to an issue around freedom of speech. As you know, there is a bill currently before Parliament on the legal, what is the legal definition of a man or woman based, and it's going to use, radical idea. A woman is an adult human female, and a man is an adult human male, and it's based on, I don't know, your chromosomes, your biology. Pretty simple, really. It is a bill designed to protect women in women's only spaces, to prevent the sort of craziness we've had of men whacking the snot out of women at the Olympics and winning boxing medals, and women who have fought hard for their spaces and their safety to maintain their spaces and their safety, and not to have men who dress up as women and are allowed to think they're women if they want to, invading that space. But the legislation has been, well, effectively slammed by the Vice-Chancellor of one of these countries' largest universities, Grant Robertson, himself gay and unashamedly so, former finance minister under Jacinda Ardern, given a plum job without, it would seem, the requisite qualifications as the Vice-Chancellor of Otago University, has put out a newsletter or a missive on this that the Free Speech Union finds concerning. Why does it find it concerning? Well, to find out, we are joined by Stephanie Martin from the Free Speech Union. Stephanie, lovely to see you. Welcome.
9: Good morning, Sean. How are you?
1: Great, good to thank see you. What did Grant Robertson say, and how did he say it?
9: Well, he's sent out a communication. I mean, he's perfectly entitled to send out communications like this, of course. So it's a communication that's gone out to the Otago community. As far as I'm aware, it's staff and students, so kind of the catchment pool. And it's really mostly focused around some advice around well-being and things like this around exams. So where to find support if they need it and this sort of thing, managing exam stress, all of that's perfectly fine. But we are concerned about the injection of some extra comments in here that seem kind of extraordinary to the otherwise, you know, mundane communication about the, as you said, the upcoming legislation that's just passed its first reading in Parliament around the kind of definitions of man, woman. So in that, he's made some comments that we find to be crossing the line beyond neutrality. He said that he knows that the bill will be upsetting for many, and the crucial part is that he's described it as being personally to him unnecessary and disturbing. And he has
1: He's not transgender, is he?
9: I mean, not to my awareness.
1: Okay, I don't wonder why he then finds it personally upsetting.
9: But I don't know. Sorry, yeah. That was a sideways question. I wasn't expecting that one.
1: Yeah.
9: I don't know.
1: Yeah, okay. So he said it's upsetting to him personally and unnecessary.
9: He's also made some comments about the budget as well. Now, this is skating on probably the closest line I've seen, actually, to, like, the line of where neutrality is, and tests that bright line, I think. There are some comments about budget cuts, to the student, the fees-free program.
1: Yeah.
9: The university is actually entitled to make comments about things like that because that falls within the roles and functions of the university. The part that I think really kind of edges up against the line is where he says that the budget seeks to shift even more of the burden of the cost of education in the future onto you. Now, to my mind, that's a political statement, and it's a political opinion on a contentious political topic, as is the previous comment that I cited about the definition of man and woman.
1: So okay.
9: Both of those, I would say, constitute political opinions distributed to the community from an official communication line.
1: Okay. FSU argues, and as I always say, you are the champions of free speech in New Zealand. We had a recent example of a man being hounded from office, Craig Stobo, for making a representation to a select committee on a contentious piece of legislation as an individual. What's the dog's name? Is that your dog?
9: Arthur, I'm very sorry about that.
1: Well, do you need to deal with Arthur? We can come back. Okay. Play a promo. We'll deal with Arthur and then Stephanie will come back.
7: Plunkett Unchained.
1: Sean, Helen Clark will have an opinion on that. I've told you, Matt, my new Helen Clark philosophy on life. Whenever I'm sat with a dilemma, what should I do? I sit there and I just take some time and I breathe. And I think to myself, whatever the situation, what would Helen Clark do? And then, in order to keep peace with my universe, I do exactly the opposite. And that's one way you 100% guarantee that you will always do the right thing.
7: Plunkett Unchained on the platform.
1: Stephanie Martin from the FSU is back. She's dealt with Arthur, the dog.
9: Sorry about that.
1: No, that is fine. And I'm such a dog lover, I'd hate you to continue and Arthur to be distressed. And don't worry, when you take the masking tape off, he'll still love you. thank you.
9: The one moment the courier came, of course.
1: Yeah. All right. Craig Stobo fired from his job for making, as an individual, a submission on the Treaty of Waitangi Bill, Principles of the Treaty Bill, to Parliament as an individual, for coming on the platform occasionally and making political commentary as an individual. He's gone. He's hounded from office. And you stand up for him as the Free Speech Union for expressing his personal political views. Why aren't you standing up for Grant Robertson expressing his personal political views?
9: I am really glad that you brought this up because, of course, Grant Robertson, of course, he's allowed an opinion. And of course, we would defend his right to have an opinion in general. The issue here isn't about him having an opinion or not. This is a time and place issue. This is when he pro, like, he's not expressing that opinion in any kind of, like, in a social setting or somewhere where it's kind of less formalized, right? It's not, this is my personal opinion in a different context. This is very context dependent. This is the fact that he's used an official communication line to proactively distribute that opinion through an official line. And it, that's the thing that really blurs it. So,
10: okay.
9: The where I said before, he said, at a personal level, I find this legislation to be unnecessary and disturbing. Sorry, I was just finding the quote again. The following sentence reads, as a university, we remain resolute in upholding our commitments to respect and inclusion.
1: And I see the blurring of the lines.
9: So where the following sentence says, at the university, we believe, immediately following, it's really, you're wrapping the two in together as saying, this is my personal opinion.
1: Have students from Otago.
9: In my capacity as the vice chancellor.
10: Yeah.
9: And at the university, we think he's melded them together in a way that's that we find to be inappropriate.
1: Yeah. Now, have there been...
9: I'm really glad that you brought that up.
1: Yeah. Have there been complaints from students to Robertson about this? Did someone raise it with you guys?
9: As far as we're aware, there's one university student who's made a complaint about it. I'm not aware of any more, and that was what we heard from the university yesterday. But... we'll see.
1: Okay, he has clapped back at you front page of the Herald today. I understand. What is he saying in response to what you're saying? And I don't expect to get an interview with him. But he's just saying he's allowed to do that. And the university is backing him over the university. Well, he's the boss of the university. What the hell did we expect, I suppose? But he is saying, no, he's allowed to do this. Your response to that? And he says the text clearly states the view is a personal one. It is clearly separated from the position of the university in supporting the well-being of students.
9: I mean, I would refer to my previous statement about where he then goes on in the immediate following sentence to say, at the university we remain, .. I think. I guess we can leave it to the discretion of the audience what they believe about that, but I think when you mix those two things together, then you are definitely blurring that line.
1: All right, and I'll let our audience decide what they think on that. Look, just one other issue that's arisen in the last 24 hours, and I wonder, you may not have considered it at the Free Speech Union, and I know it's a first blush reaction I'm asking for. Four New Zealand MPs have been banned for visiting China for a year, for going to Taiwan a couple of weeks ago on a parliamentary visit as parliamentarians. And the Chinese government came out yesterday, last night, said those four MPs are banned from visiting China. Is that something you people are likely to look into?
9: Well, we're very kind of, our focus is all about freedom of speech and freedom of expression, obviously. So I wouldn't know. I'd need to look more into a situation like that to be able to make a further comment on
1: it. Okay. Well,
9: our involvement would really depend on the situation and the context and why that had happened and whether it was kind of...
1: Well, keep listening. We've got Laura McClure.
9: The principles who's one of, we advocate.
1: Yeah. We've got Laura McClure, one of the MPs, joining us at 9:15 this morning. And Mr. Peters has said they weren't there representing the government, and that New Zealand recognises China's one China policy. So it's all a bit diplomatically strange, but it does seem to me to be almost foreign interference in the free association of a group of New Zealanders, be they MPs or not, really.
9: Anyway. I mean, it sounds like a good one to ask questions about.
1: What would you say, and I'll try and get an interview with him, what would you say to Grant Robertson if he was sitting on the line now listening?
9: I think I would just encourage him to consider what others in the Otago community who might hold a different opinion, how they might, how it might affect them to read a communication like that. Because a lot of what we're seeing in terms of self-censorship is occurring because of things like this, where people kind of from these communications just kind of subtly dot in.
1: That is the way. This is the way your vice chancellor thinks.
9: This is how this happened.
1: And this is how you should think. So don't you dare have a different opinion. Yeah. I get what you're saying. It's what Peter Boghossian has been touring the country, yeah, talking to people about, and the chilling effect that sort of thing has on free speech. Great talking, Stephanie.
9: Yeah, exactly. Because other perspectives matter too, right?
1: Yeah,
9: and it's important for any free university to be home to all of those different perspectives and for these ideas to actually be talked about. Something like this, I think, really undermines the kind of a healthy environment for having a conversation about a bill like this that might be a good place to host such a conversation.
1: Stephanie, good talking to you. I'll let you go and take the duct tape off the dog's snout now. And all the
9: thank
1: best.
9: Thank you. Great to talk with you, Sean.
1: All the best to
9: Appreciate
1: Arthur.
9: Appreciate it.
1: That is Stephanie Martin from the Free Speech Union. Some interesting perspectives there. What do you think? Should Grant Robertson be able to bag the government and its budget in a email that was meant to be concentrating on student welfare in the run-up to exams? I know what I think. Let's take a break.
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1: All right. Gosh, we've covered some ground this morning and there's still some more to come. Laura McClure, ACT MP, about her visit to Taiwan and the response, the rather intolerant diplomatic response of the Chinese government, the People's Republic of China, who have banned her and three other MPs from visiting China for a year. I suspect we're going to find out that Laura McClure had no great plans to rush off to Beijing within the next 12 months anyway. Sorry, Sean. Now, this is Jesse on this, but this is a storm in a teacup. I'm not a fan of Grant Robertson or the Rainbow Nutters, but freedom of speech, and he didn't say that it was the university's position. He kind of did. I think he blurred the line so severely that he did. I'm failing to see the issue here, just my opinion. Thank you for your opinion, Jesse. Thank you for expressing it. Sean, I interpret Grant Robertson's comments as, if you don't believe, follow the university view, you're not welcome. It's like when I resisted the Maorification of the university when I worked there because it conflicted with my religion. I was told by human resources that I needed to consider if the University of Otago is the right place for you. Wow, Karen, I'd love to hear more from that if you can give us a call later in the program. Sean, what qualifications does Grant Robertson have to be the Vice-Chancellor of Otago University? He's a lefty and he's a former Labor Cabinet Minister. I don't know that he's got a teaching degree or anything. Grant Robertson is slippery. When will people learn? Well, when they leave Otago University, they'll learn. Sean, it is interesting to note that if you are someone working for a company as an individual with an opinion on a social topic or a political topic, you can be censored or fired, but as a leader of an organisation who is speaking as the organisation is allowed to have their opinion as the organisation's position. That's right, Sally. Mind you, I think increasingly, you know, people, you know, I've got... No one who works for the platform is going to be censured from, in their private capacity, expressing an opinion. And sometimes they are not censored for expressing opinions I disagree with in the work environment, Michael. Tolerance. It's interesting. That's why I asked the question of Stephanie Martin. She said she was happy to answer it. Poor dog, lost his freedom of speech. Oh, don't be hard on Arthur. It just sounded like he was missing mum. Sean, if you say something like we at the platform, I presume you should just giving us a personal opinion, according to the Robertson logic. That's from Niz. When I say we at the platform, I am the owner, I'm the chief executive, I'm the founding editor of the platform. I do have the authority to speak on behalf of the platform as a collective. So, yeah, Niz, you got it. So that student will be hounded out and fail their degree. Why? Because Robinson is vindictive. Is it $650,000? I think he's not getting quite that. It's $575,000 a year, isn't it, for Grant Robertson? Mind you, he'll have to tithe 10% of that to the Labor Party. That's how they work, because they got on the job. They'll expect to cut. They'll expect to cut of the action. That's the way this goes. Sean, sounds like Grant would like a return to politics and misses parties at Annette's place. Leave the Swiss ball out of this. Robertson should have made a Facebook post if he wanted to make a statement. That's a good point. Not send an email. That's interference. Really good point, Gareth. Sean, the hypocrisy is that if Robertson shared right-wing views, he would likely be cancelled, says Kelly. Sean, how much public funding does Otago University Grant Robertson receive? That is from Melissa. An awful lot. Free Arthur. Oh, no. I've made Arthur famous for all the wrong reasons. I'm just having a sip of Milo, not coffee, Milo. Sean, the platform is the only fans of New Zealand media, where people pay a subscription, but on behalf of all listeners, for the love of God, keep your clothes on. I value my eyesight. Although a good way to up the membership is to charge members $10 a week to keep your clothes on, if you'll find you'll get a lot more paid subscribers. I could be the reverse OnlyFans on the platform. It's an interesting idea. John, mate, how are you? John McLean joins us.
15: Yeah, hi, Sean. Look, there's no ambiguity about the situation of Robertson's communication. If you see the original email, it's got all the slogan, you know, all the... it's written in his capacity as the Vice Chancellor of the University. It's a formal communication from the university. It's no doubt his personal views, but I haven't investigated what particular rule of political neutrality that he's alleged to have breached, but it's clearly a politically partisan communication that he's written in his capacity as Vice Chancellor. It's not an exercise of his private free speech.
1: No. Okay. Do you think that is a problem, John?
15: Well, I don't know what Otago University's rules are. I haven't looked at that, but it's clear as day that it's a partisan political view that he's expressing, and he's using his vice-chancellor's channel to do that, and he's purporting to speak on behalf of the university. So there's no... lack of clarity there.
1: All right, thank you, John.
15: It's different to Stobo's situation where he's made a private submission He didn't write that on the financial markets. Sorry,
1: letterhead or anything like that.
15: So yeah, totally different. Yeah.
1: Thank you, John. Now, someone says no. Grant Robertson's been paid $629,000 a year. I said $570,000. You take off 10% of which will be the tithe that he pays to the Labor Party for getting the job. So it'll be 62. Someone do the math for me. 63,000 minus. Sorry, 629,000 minus 63,000. Can you do that for me? What is it? Come on. Jeez, we're bad. We are. And she's using a calculator. You could just write that down.
8: Per Sagan, 63,000.
1: 629,000.
8: Minus 6,290.
1: Minus 6,290. Or minus 10%. 6,291. No. 629,000.
8: Yeah.
1: Minus, sorry, it's 62,900.
8: Oh, okay. Wait, okay.
1: This is embarrassing for both of us. I could have done it. I'll do it. I'll do it. Just
8: I'm doing it. Wait.
1: 62,9, 8 minus 2 is 6, 12 minus 6 is 6, and that's 566,000. That's what I said I thought he got paid, because that's what he is getting paid. The rest of it goes to the Labor Party. That was embarrassing for both of us. Let's not mention that ever again, Bella. Karen, good morning.
16: Yeah, g'day, Sean. And don't forget Grant's lodge that he gets for free that's on the harbour.
1: Ah, okay. Yeah, okay. And yeah, he gets his... And he'll also get his parliamentary superannuation money.
16: Yep.
1: Wow.
16: Free
1: he's
16: travel,
1: creaming it.
16: Free travel.
1: Yeah.
16: And he's
1: Yeah.
16: Mm-hmm. But yes, sorry, I've got to shoot into town to a client, so I thought I'd ring you before the news. Yes, when I was there, this, you know, you could see that wave of Maorification sweeping through the university.
1: And what were you doing there? Were you working there, Karen?
16: I was a department manager.
1: Wow.
16: So I was in the admin side. So I didn't have to, you know, as an academic, you had to incorporate it into your lectures and all that sort of crap. And some departments have... two heads of department, one for...
1: Oh, that's like Te Papa. Yeah, they have and TVNZ are basically the same too.
16: Yeah.
1: You have a Māori manager and a Pākehā manager. Yeah.
16: Yeah, yeah. So that doubles the cost to that department. But, yeah, they incorporated it into our performance appraisal. So there was a section in our performance appraisals that we... it basically complied to everything that the university wanted.
1: So they let you go. Did they fire you?
16: No, they didn't. That was just, that was an open, it was a training session that I was in, and they were talking about it, and I said, look, I've got an issue because it actually conflicts with my religion, and that honestly was what the facilitator said to me. But no, I ended up taking voluntary redundancy in 2018. So this was a number of years later.
1: It's been going on a while, Karen.
16: You know, like with my staff that I had, you know, we just ticked the box in terms of the performance appraisal, because there was no way I was going to measure my staff's performance on their basis to a blimmin' false religion.
1: I hear you, Karen.
16: But it's right. It's a shame, really.
1: Yeah, someone's just texted me, Karen. They've said, "What about all those poor medical students who want to go into gynaecology? Who are going to get trained at the medical school?"
16: Yep,
1: that's a real problem.
16: So that was the other thing, because our department taught into the medical curriculum, and even the academics were, they were protesting the fact that they had to get in the lower grades in to be able to let the Maoris in.
1: Yeah. Good on you, Karen. Yeah. I thank you very much indeed for joining us. Have a good day. You too. Sean, you know how TPM and the Greens have two co-leaders. Does that mean they've got two ex-leaders' salary per part? No, they get the same budget. A lot of people saying this lodge is very nice. Oh, well, let's try and reach out to Grant Robertson, get him on tomorrow. Oh, yeah, was that a pig I heard flying? Sean, Grant Robertson is the Vice-Chancellor at Otago University. Just goes to show how corrupt this country is when someone like him gets a cushy job on that sort of money with no experience in that role. That's right, Rich. But that's the quiet and obvious corruption of a country the size of New Zealand. That is the way it works. And this is right. What do the med students at Otago think of the bill? Bit tricky if future gynecologists agree with Robertson. Indeed. What do you do drinking Milo? It has 13.1 grams of carbohydrate per serve. Yes, I know it does. And I have one, maybe, or two a week. You are right. That was embarrassing, says Bruce. Yeah, I did. I should. Why didn't you just get a pen and write it down? That's how I did it in the end, quicker than you. You were still bugging around with your thing, just saying, we never, note to self, never do live mathematics on the platform with Bella or myself. Sean, yesterday everyone was chatting about the US and nuclear ships docking. If we agree, would we get pressure from China to dock as well? The US is an ally. China is a trading partner. Big difference. Well, as I say, like it or not, we are a part of a geopolitical conflict. The South Pacific is the front line of the power struggle, soft and hard power struggle between the United States and the Western sphere of influence and China, the only other superpower in the world. And it doesn't think it's a superpower. Look at what it just did to these four MPs. Laura McClure from ACT, ACT MP, has been to Taiwan. She joins us after the news, at 9:15 this morning. I've also got another great story out of Otago University I want to share with you before that, one that I've been trying to make time to get to all week. You are on the platform, and it's 9 o'clock. That is news time.
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18: In this update, an MP facing Chinese sanctions is refusing to apologise for visiting Taiwan. ACT's Laura McClure has been banned from China for a year, along with NZ First David Wilson, Labour's Duncan Webb and National's Maureen Pugh, the four visiting the self-governing island territory last month. McClure says it's an intimidation tactic likely to put people off visiting Taiwan, but she hopes that won't happen.
19: Taiwan is an important economic and cultural partner for New Zealand. Engagement with Taiwan has long been part of our international relationships, the same way that we respect and appreciate our relationship with China as well.
18: Canterbury University political scientist Anne-Marie Brady says Beijing is testing our resolve and we should respond in kind by blocking certain Chinese officials.
20: We should show that it's not acceptable to bully our MPs, that they have freedom of movement, they can visit wherever they want to in the world, and China doesn't have a say in that.
18: A mother says bereavement leave rules don't give families enough time to grieve. Sheena Hemmons has launched a petition to increase the minimum entitlement from 3 days to 10 after her 27-year-old daughter Lauren was killed in a car crash nearly 3 years ago. She says most people don't realise how little time you get to grieve until tragedy strikes and the current allowance feels like an insult.
21: All I'm asking for is for them to do this now rather than waste however many years wondering if they can afford it. As New Zealanders, we all deserve more than 3 days to deal with the worst time of our life.
18: A pedestrian has died after being struck by a vehicle in Dargaville. Emergency services were called to the intersection of Murdoch Street and Colville Road just after 1:15 this morning. In Auckland, a pedestrian is critically injured after being struck by a vehicle on Chapel Road in East Tamaki. The Remarkables could soon become New Zealand's largest ski field under a proposed $150 million expansion. Queenstown Resort would grow from 449 to 711 hectares, with visitor capacity to double to 500,000 within 5 years. That's news.
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18: In sport, New Zealand have trained in fickle, rain-affected conditions ahead of the first cricket test starting tonight against England at Lord's. The biggest question mark over selection appears to be the spin all-rounder and who will win the selection race between Glenn Phillips, coming in from the Indian Premier League, and Mitchell Santner returning from a shoulder injury. Wet weather is currently forecast at some point on 4 of the 5 days. Russian Diana Shnaida has claimed the biggest win of her tennis career, stunning world number one Arena Sabalenka in the quarterfinals at Roland Garros. And Lawrence Pithy has benefited from some late carnage on stage 3 of cycling's tour of Wallonia in Belgium, taking line honours. Ben Oliver is 3rd in the overall standings and Pithy 4th. That's sport. I'm Jodie Gill.
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0: Northland, Auckland, Coromandel Peninsula and Bay of Plenty, cloudy periods, a few showers, mainly from afternoon. Gisborne and Hawke's Bay, areas of morning fog, then cloud increasing from afternoon, a few spots of evening rain. Waikato to Taranaki, including the central high country, occasional rain becoming persistent and possibly heavy south of Tokoroa from afternoon, and thunderstorms possible about Taranaki. Whanganui to Wellington, also Wairarapa, and Marlborough and Nelson, mostly cloudy with occasional showers spreading to Wairarapa this afternoon. Buller to Fiordland, periods of rain, sometimes heavy and possibly thundery. Canterbury, Otago and Southland, often cloudy with a few spots of light rain. And the Chatham Islands, mostly cloudy.
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1: Now, look, something probably I kind of missed because of the dog with Stephanie Martin. The reason that this is a free speech issue primarily isn't just that Grant Robertson, the Vice Chancellor of Otago University, used his position to expound a politically partisan view on a controversial issue and attack the government. It was that in propagating that view as the Vice Chancellor to students at the university, he was creating an atmosphere that could lead to self-censorship on issues worthy of public debate by the students. It is about self-censorship. It is about people in positions of authority creating atmospheres where people self-censor. That is the primary reason for concern from the Free Speech Union. But if you want some proof about how woke Otago University is, I've been sitting on this one for days. I read it over the weekend. It's on Radio New Zealand, of course. And here is the headline. You're going to love this, folk. You're going to just make sure you're sitting down, everyone. Māori Health. This is by Taiha Molyneux. She's the Māori news editor. Surprise, surprise, at Radio New Zealand. Researchers call for more Māori expertise in the treatment of eating disorders. Experts, oh my God, here we go, are calling for stronger investment in the treatment and prevention of eating disorders amongst Māori. Otago University's Faculty of Medicine has released new research highlighting the need to embed Māori expertise and whānau-centred approaches International Policy and Treatment Pathways. Lead researcher Maltarangi Marie Clark, Tainui Ngati Pikao Ngati Kahanunu, of Otago's Department of Psychological Medicine, said Maori experience eating disorders at rates comparable to, and in some cases higher than, non-Maori. They don't give the rates. But basically it says Maori are just as likely to have an eating disorder as anyone else. Maori are equal to that of non-Maori for disorders like anorexia. Oh, but then they find a something. But if we look at disorders like bulimia, it's almost double. What are the figures? There'll be bugger all, I guarantee. Otherwise, they would have published the figures.

0: Otago University partnered with Christchurch Kaupapa Māori mental health provider Pura Pura Whetu to host wānanga with frontline Kai Mahi, who used Ngā Māori Kai, a Māori framework for understanding eating disorders. What a load of bullshit. What a gravy train. The study highlights how food insecurity, poverty and trauma are deeply intertwined with disordered eating experiences for many whānau. How many? No figures. Not a single figure or chart or graph in this whole report. Kamahi despite patterns of DPB eating, where periods of food scarcity followed by access to money or food could trigger binge eating behaviours, particularly for parents trying to prioritise feeding children ahead of themselves. Did you do the same study for other groups beside Māori who are on the DPB? Bet you didn't. Anyway, the whole thing, this goes on and on and on, this report. It's a complete load of bullshit. I hate to think how much the university and you as the taxpayer paid for that. I'm sure tens, if not hundreds of thousands of dollars, and complete and utter mumbo-jumbo. Complete and utter mumbo-jumbo designed to keep people who couldn't research their way out of a paper bag on the gravy train. Well done. Well bloody done. Now, I think what we'll do is we might take our first break now, because we've got Laura McClure joining us at 9:15. If we play the break now, that means we can come back and we can talk to her then. Thank you.
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5: Look, I just want to give you some more of this mumbo jumbo. And this is, when I read the story, it just went crazy. Listen to this. It's like it's AI bullshit. AI Maori mumbo jumbo. Listen to this. Researchers are calling for longer consultation times, better integrated care, culturally safe workplace training, expanded peer support programs, and the development of Māori-centred assessment and screening tools that better reflect Māori experiences of well-being. Co-author Associate Professor Jenny Jordan says the findings reinforced the value of kaupapa Māori approaches already operating within communities. This study moves beyond describing the problem to identifying practical solutions. It shows how kaupapa Māori providers are already delivering strength-based, culturally grounded responses that align closely with the government's own strategic priorities, she said. The paper builds on earlier hypotheses.

0: analysis paper, also led by Clark, exploring how Ronga Māori traditional holistic healing could potentially be integrated alongside Western psychotherapy approaches to support Māori experience eating disorders. Māori experience. I am so sorry, but what has this world come to? Peak mumbo jumbo right there. Can we try and get, just note this down, let's try and get co-author Associate Professor Jenny Jordan on the program to try and explain what the F that research was about. When the whole story starts saying Māori don't suffer eating disorders any more than anyone else. You know, close the bloody KFC. No, and that's meant to be my reaction because that's the racist reaction. This is a bunch of people just ripping us off and writing bullshit. Anyway, let's move on to the other big story of the morning. Four New Zealand MPs banned from visiting China for a year. You would think they were, I don't know, parading themselves in front of, you know, they were Jewish ministers or something being mean to Palestinians in the occupied territories. But no, a ban for a year from the Chinese government for Laura McClure of ACT, David Wilson of New Zealand First, Duncan Webb of Labor, and Maureen Pugh of National for having the temerity to visit Taiwan, which kind of strangely isn't quite recognised by New Zealand because we try and be nice to the Chinese about Taiwan, who say Taiwan's part of China, but Taiwan says it's not part of China. And we say we recognise China's, diplomatically we say we recognise China's right to say that Taiwan's part of it, but we still kind of recognise Taiwan. We'll talk to one of, right now, in fact, we're joined on the phone by one of the MPs who has been banned, Laura McClure from ACT. Laura, when did you go to Taiwan and under what circumstances?
1: Good morning, Sean. I went to Taiwan last month with a group of MPs from other political parties, and it was really a long-standing tradition of MPs across the House heading to Taiwan because we have those shared cultural...
0: They have a parliament. So you were a parliamentary delegation?
1: It wasn't a parliamentary delegation. It was just a group of parliamentarians in our role as members of parliament.
0: Okay, so were the Speaker's office involved in this? Who invited you to Taiwan? Was it an official visit?
1: No, it was not an official visit. It was under the invitation of the Taiwanese government. And this is just a long-standing tradition. I'm part of a Taiwanese friendship group with other parliamentarians, and that is very common for New Zealand MPs to be part of these groups, and quite often we get invited to other countries.
0: So you were invited and hosted by the Taiwanese government?
1: That's correct.
0: Okay, and they paid your way and everything?
1: Yes, that's correct.
0: And what did you do while you were in Taiwan?
1: Yeah, so while we're there, we talked to various businesses that we trade with. I mean, Taiwan is our eighth biggest export market, so it's a really vital trading partner for New Zealand. So we met with some of those businesses that we trade with. We also met with their indigenous minister because Māori obviously whakapapa back to Taiwan. So it's really interesting to hear about that. Actually indigenous to Taiwan, quite a few Māori is interesting.
0: And did you visit their parliament?
1: Yes, look, we did. We had a brief visit to their parliament just to have a quick look at, you know, how they do things there, which is similar to New Zealand in some ways and quite different in other ways.
0: All right. Can I ask you what your impression of Taiwan was?
1: Yeah, look, I absolutely loved visiting Taiwan. I thought it was a really, what would you call it? Like, it's an incredibly successful country. You know, they've done incredibly well, particularly with their semiconductor computer chip industry. They're a thriving democracy. They're very similar to New Zealanders and the way in which we live our life. And I think they're a really important economic partner for us.
0: Okay. Laura, did the four of you know before you went that this was likely to upset the Chinese government?
1: There has been concerns raised by, definitely by through the diplomatic channels, to try and deter parliamentarians from travelling to Taiwan.
0: Did that happen to you before this trip?
1: Not explicitly.
0: What happened unexplicitly?
1: Well, we get comments around, you know, basically China like to reiterate the one China policy,
0: yeah.
1: And where we stand on that and what the relationship is. So it's
0: was the government aware of your trip? Were Foreign Affairs aware of your trip?
1: Yes, absolutely. They were aware. We had New Zealand First Member David Wilson on our trip as well.
0: All right. So it was an official invitation. You were there as guests of the Taiwanese government, and you were there as MPs, members of the New Zealand Parliament.
1: Yes.
0: With the sanction of all your party leaders.
1: That's correct. We weren't there as representatives of the government.
0: But I think it's really important. Yeah.
1: As individual members of political parties that represent parliament. Which is completely consistent with New Zealand's One China policy. And it's been happening for years and years. I mean, former Prime Minister John Key attended one of these trips before he became Prime Minister, and last year, you know, ACT MP Cameron Luxon was on the trip, and Todd Stevenson the year before. So
0: Nora, there were security concerns, though, when you went up there, I understand. It wasn't a standard visit to another country.
1: I think there's always a concern when visiting a country that there could be, you know, foreign interference, and I think we always need to be aware of that. But this is standard advice.
0: Well, what security measures did you have to take on that trip to Taiwan?
1: Look, I think some of those measures are just being aware of where you are and who you're speaking to, and also around the communications that you use. So not taking a work device, for example.
0: Did you get told to use burner phones when you're in Taiwan because the Chinese could be spying on you?
1: Look, we didn't get told we had to take them, but it was advised to take them, yes.
0: Who by?
1: From our Minister of Foreign Affairs, or Ministry.
0: Ministry of Foreign Affairs. And they said that's because your stuff could be hacked or spied on.
1: Well, absolutely. I mean, there's always that potential risk when travelling to Taiwan.
0: Okay, you come back here, you've been back a few weeks, then this comes. How were you made aware of the travel ban?
1: So, interestingly enough, we were made aware of the ban via email from the Office of the Clerk. And it was some diplomats, Chinese diplomats, had been discussing this with the Speaker's office and had explicitly told them to pass on this message to the members of Parliament that travelled on that trip. So we weren't engaged with directly, and I haven't received any direct information or official information from the Chinese government, which I thought was interesting in itself.
0: Okay, and there's nothing you can do about it, obviously. That's what they say. Were you planning, any of you planning, to rush up to Beijing or Shanghai or not?
1: Oh, look, it wasn't on my travel agenda. But obviously, I'm unhappy about the ban. But, you know, China, I respect the fact that China can make decisions on who they allow to enter their country. But I do think that, you know, requesting an apology from us for just travelling.
0: Oh, they've
1: to
0: asked
1: Taiwan,
0: for a sorry, like, have they?
1: Oh, yes. Yeah, they said that if we were to apologise, and not really explicitly what to apologise for, but if we apologise, that the ban would be lifted or reversed. So,
0: I suspect you're going to tell them to put that somewhere where the sunshine is absent.
1: I absolutely will not be apologising for visiting Taiwan. New Zealand is sovereign. You know, it's part of my parliamentary privilege to be able to go and meet other countries and discuss our trade and our economic ties. I think that is in New Zealand's best interest, and I don't think being intimidated or coerced to not travel to another place is, you know, I feel like that is really above and beyond the reach of another government to let us, to try and intimidate us and put us off from travelling.
0: So you're saying a foreign government is trying to intimidate members of the New Zealand Parliament?
1: Well, that's what I make of it, Sean. I don't know what you make of it.
0: That's what you make of it. Our government should stand up to that, shouldn't it? Because it's not at the moment.
1: Look, I think I'm happy with the Ministry of Foreign Affairs and the way in which that they have had dialogue with the Chinese government over this.
0: Yeah.
1: And I think that they have made it very clear that our position is completely in line with what is a long-standing tradition of us travelling to Taiwan, and we have not done anything wrong here. Mm. And it's up to the individual MPs to now, you know, whether we talk about this or not. But I think it's really important that I do make it explicitly clear that this is the kind of, you know, behaviour that we are seeing from the Chinese government.
0: Wow. Okay. Well, they're a bigger trading partner than the Taiwanese, though, aren't they?
1: Look, absolutely. And I value that relationship. And I think it is important to make sure that we have really close economic ties with China, because they are a big trading partner. And like I said, I respect their decision to ultimately decide who can enter their country. But I don't believe that we have breached any of our agreements or our friendships or anything like that, given the fact that this is a long-standing policy and a long-standing precedent of MPs travelling to Taiwan.
0: Laura, not that I'm particularly interested, but I've had a number of texts from people who really want a clarification. Who paid for your travel up there?
1: The travel is paid for by Taiwan.
0: So the whole thing was an expense paid by Taiwan. Okay.
1: That's correct.
0: Yeah. All right. Yep.
1: Not unusual. You know.
0: Yeah.
1: Foreign governments often.
0: Do we have Taiwanese MPs and politicians down here for visits?
1: Yes, we've had many of them come across to New Zealand for all kinds of different reasons, whether it's their link with, like talked about, the indigenous links, or whether it's the trade links, environmental issues, etc. But yeah, they do regularly come to New Zealand as well.
0: Yeah. So no backing down from you. You're happy with what the Foreign Affairs have said, and no plans to go to China anyway in the next year.
1: Absolutely. I don't think that this is a really unusual occurrence. We travel to many different places around the globe.
0: I just think unusual, and I think relatively unprecedented for this travel ban to be imposed. I haven't heard of it before.
1: I've not heard of it either before. I've heard of other countries like Japan or the USA, for example, having these bans imposed on their members of parliament, but it's very unusual for New Zealand, considering our close ties with China and our close friendship, particularly us being, you know, one of the first countries to have a free trade agreement with China, really did open up that market China
0: and
1: to collaborate
0: never taken,
1: with other countries.
0: And the other thing is they have never taken these measures before against other MPs who have visited in the past. I think that's an important precedent that we've got to note there as well.
1: Absolutely. I think it is worth noting that this is quite unusual.
0: Laura, I thank you very much indeed for your time this morning. I don't know what goodbye is in Taiwanese. Can you tell me?
1: I don't know either. but most of them speak Mandarin.
0: So what's that? What I've got? I don't speak ni hao. Not ni hao. Is that?
1: Ni hao, zai zhi hao, hello, and xie xie, thank you. So let's just say thank you. We'll do that.
0: Thanks, Laura. Laura McClure, the ACT MP. Isn't that an interesting story? So quite a tradition of these exchange programs, but this time the Chinese decide to flex. Interesting. I'm wondering what you think of that. Don't worry. Yes, you would have been paying her salary wherever she was, but it was the Taiwanese government that footed for the airline fares and everything else. We've got to do another break right now.
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0: Oh, this from Jesse. Miss McClure and these three other reckless MPs are playing a dangerous game here. You do not want to piss off our Chinese overlords at a time like this. We've all seen what can happen when you go against the Chinese government. They're not our overlords, Jesse. Okay, and what can happen? Well, you can stand in front of a tank and there can be a massacre in Tiananmen Square, but that was back in the 80s, man. My problem is if you buy an electric car, they're spying on you. But my understanding was those MPs were told to dump all their work electronic devices and to use burner phones when they were in Taiwan. It was generally accepted that the Chinese would be cyber spying on them. You'll note when Trump went up to China, as they got on Air Force One to leave China, every single gift they got, every single piece of technology they'd used went into a bin at the bottom of the steps to Air Force One. Every journalist, every diplomat, everyone, because nothing they took from China could be trusted not to have some sort of spyware inside it, even, you know, like a fan or a little name tag or so everything. I don't know. I think we kind of covered that story. Does it matter? I think it tells us that China is becoming increasingly belligerent. And because New Zealand First MPs have been there before and not had travel bans, this seems an escalation in belligerency by the Chinese. Maybe we need to ban a few Chinese people from coming here. Just to say we might be small, we might be insignificant, but we've got this big buddy in the called the United States of America. So don't you mess with us. We've got our bodyguard. Sean, every country spies on each other. True. Sean, Laura said one reason Taiwanese visit is indigenous links. The Formosans are indigenous to Taiwan. Their links are that, yeah, genetically you can trace Maori or Moriori or the Pacific peoples back to Taiwan. I think it is the Amos tribe or sub-tribe, Dave. The Chinese Communist Party is arguably the greatest tyrant on earth. I will recall the Chinese ambassador to New Zealand a few years ago, possibly during the COVID chaos, publicly lecturing the New Zealand government on some issues, perhaps over visas for Chinese students, I think it was, and Falun Gong, who they try. And the problem is every lefty council in New Zealand is a sister city with some spy base in China. A truly appalling state, both internationally and domestically, says Neil, but my God, they make cheap electric cars. Both Taiwan and Chinese undertake significant spying. Bloody junket trip on us, says Greg. No, it wasn't, Greg, and I clarified that for you. All you did was pay their salaries. Everything else picked up by the Taiwanese government. But I hate to tell you, when the Taiwanese MPs come here, we pick up their travel costs. That's the way these parliamentary trips work. Host country pays. Sean, Bob McCrosty posted that Grant Robertson letter on his X account, and I see Mohan Dutta clap back at him saying that Robertson is showing leadership and protecting students from the likes of Bob that peddle hate in this country. Oh, God, Mohan Dutta. Send him back to where he came from. This happened with the Soviet Union. A bug made its way into the White House via a gift. It's not paranoid to be suspicious. I agree, Grant. I absolutely agree. I was telling you what happened. I wasn't passing judgment. I think it was a perfectly reasonable security, security thing to take. Sean, can we just tell the Chinese the year ban is not enforceable because it goes against our Treaty of Waitangi since Maori whakapapa to Taiwan? Surely they will understand, says Mick. Zizhen, that is goodbye in Mandarin, I think. Zizhen. Zizhen. Zizhen to you. Hey, Sean, sounds like Winnie needs to give China another talking to. Alex. Well, it's all diplomacy. It's all wheels within wheels. Sean, why is it a problem now for MPs to visit Taiwan for China? It wasn't a problem 2 years ago or 3 years ago, Alex, because China's flexing, mate. We're in a new era of uncertainty and global tension, geopolitical tension, and they're flexing. And yes, believe me, there will be cables going from the American Embassy in Wellington to Washington, to the Department of State right now saying, latest from New Zealand, China has imposed travel sanctions on four New Zealand MPs. This is all part of the fabric of geopolitics. Sean, Maori and their descendants have genetic links to the Amos tribe of Taiwan. Thank you, Peter. Sean, there's more to life and liberty than cheap electric cars. We pay in ways other than cash. Sean, can't we just tell the Chinese the year ban is not enforceable? Oh, yeah, we could. Look, I also just want to get back to that other story I mentioned, the Maori research at Otago University into the treatment of eating disorders. It is one of the greatest crocks of shite that I've ever seen and ever seen published by Radio New Zealand. We are going to try and get hold of the co-author of that report to find out what on earth it meant, because it just looks like a horrible, horrible, politically correct load of mumbo-jumbo. I don't know. How can an eating disorder be according to your race? I mean, it's just such a big, steaming pile of you-know-what. Sean, I noticed Robertson has addressed, interspersed it with the usual cringe to Rayo. The wokeness is so circular, says Tony. I hear you, Tony, absolutely. Look, I've thrown a lot at you this morning, haven't I? I have, where did we start? God, where did we start at 7:30 this morning? Oh, polling.
7: Military.
0: Oh, military. Sean Bell, gosh, it's been a jam-packed. So Sean Bell on his analysis of the military situation in the Middle East, fantastic. Then we had David Farah explaining that Roy Morgan poll and basically how to read polls. Time to start looking at trends. And he's promised us end of next week a Courier poll for the Taxpayers Union that will look at where the votes, that top, which is the new darling of the lefty media, mainstream media, are coming from. Probably Labor. We've just heard Laura McClure talking about this diplomatic incident with China. And we've talked about Grant Robertson. In between that, I've told you about this mumbo-jumbo out of Otago University. And, God, there was something else, but I've completely forgotten it now. I've just gone... Oh, the guy from CBS getting fired by the new editor of CBS, who's just trying to restore some bloody balance to mainstream media in the United States, as I am desperately trying to do with the platform here in New Zealand. You didn't hear from Ben yesterday. I will call him today and see if we can get him on tomorrow. I'm sure my dad is on the pension and went out of the country too long. He has to put it on hold. Oh, Kevin. Well, is that Kevin? Nah, Kieran, you're a bit off piste there, mate. Sean, the only issue with China is that because some take no notice of history, New Zealand has repeated the situation with the old EEC where we over-reliant on China for our exports, says Wayne. Sean, don't forget Radio New Zealand's ridiculous story about climate change increasing the risk of miscarriage. Oh, no, I saw a great one from the BBC the other day. Floods apparently increase the abuse of children. And I'll tell you what I am seeing in mainstream media, global media, increasingly desperate attempts to drive the catastrophic nature of climate change. What was it over the weekend? They were saying El Nino or El Nino's coming and it's going to be hot and it'll be worse at the height of summer. I mean, they are reaching as the whole net zero Paris Accord bullshit just falls apart. As the scientific modelling is proven to be woefully inadequate, as, you know, the dramatic snuff movie that, you know, what's his name, Gore put out 20 years ago, is shown to be complete rubbish. The mainstream narrative, the cognitive dissonance of mainstream media on climate change grows ever and ever more shrill. And therefore, to the average person, then you're now getting it, aren't you? You realise the whole thing has been a have, as they have to tell bigger and more implausible lies to try and hang on to any shred of credibility on climate change. And you did some maths this morning. Well, Nick, that took a little bit longer than was... Yeah, we should be very ashamed of that. I should have done that before. I should have used AI. Look, a lot of people coming back about that research at the university talking about KFC and the pee pipe. The natural response to a story like that is to say something racist. This is not most Māori who are writing bullshit reports like that and making massive academic studies off doing it. It doesn't matter the colour of their skin. Those people are grifters and con artists. It has nothing to do with Māori, the essence of being Māori or race. It is a con by talentless people who are ripping off the taxpayer, Māori and non-Māori alike. Do not make it a cause for racial division in New Zealand. Make it the reason to attack bureaucracy, to have accountability for taxpayers' funds, and to call out people who would tell you the Emperor's new clothes include the need for a special strategy to deal with Māori eating disorders. It's not the Māori who are selling you that bullshit. It is Radio New Zealand. It is the co-authors of reports like that one out of Otago University. And it's the politicians who promote it. And the politicians and the bureaucrats who assign funds to it and don't call it out. And the mainstream media who publish it as if it is fact. Paul, mate, how are you?
7: Yeah, good, Sean. David Barrow. That was quite insightful. There's a guy with skin in the game, but he was just quite analytical about the poll and wasn't rubbishing it, just pointing out the obvious to me and you too, because we just...
0: And I think he... Look, I think he nailed the New Zealand First thing. Because I've been sitting and I've been looking at Reform Party... And One Nation say, wow, they're really taking off. Winston must be sitting there and feeling bad. But then David gave us the factor, which was important, Paul. Winston has doubled his support while in government. And what allows those other parties overseas to do well is they're not in government. They can criticise everything.
7: Yes, and you extrapolated that too. If you point out the history of New Zealand First in government, it's normally... been a disaster in between elections. Now, I have a slightly different bent on it. I believe he has a very strong reason to go with National, an absolute, and want National to do reasonably well, is because they are going to be one of the parties with a reasonable chunk of the vote. So you're going to need one of the big parties. But they have a weak leader. and that plays into Winston's book. It allows him to bully's the wrong word, to project himself a lot more. Now, if National had a strong leader in coalition with him, it doesn't allow him to get the traction I think he's got this time.
8: Yeah.
7: But having a weak leader plays into Winston's hands perfectly. Do you agree or not?
0: Yeah, I get you. Let's see how it plays out. The other interesting thing, just look at the Roy Morgan poll. You were going to have, like, the right-wing coalition over the line. And on the polling, they had basically around half of the MPs in that coalition would be National. Sorry, no, a third would be, not a third, a half would be National, but 25% would be New Zealand First and 25% would be ACT. It would be kind of balanced between the main party and the two coalition parties, quite different than the current makeup of the coalition, a real power shift. And I think that's important to watch too.
7: I do, actually. That's an interesting point, which brings us to probably a big issue, is who would be Prime Minister now.
0: Well, look, I'm sorry, Paul. I'm just going to disavow all the idiots that suggest that Luxon wouldn't be. No. I'm sorry. No, Paul, stop dreaming. And you all need to stop dreaming.
7: No, okay.
0: I'm just going to be very brutal with people. Anyone who thinks that's an idiot. Okay.
7: Well, one, I'm not an idiot.
0: But, Paul, the reality is there's no way National, with half the votes in a coalition, are going to give anyone else the prime ministership. They've got the deal on that. You rotate the deputy prime ministership. And Winston is not going to go with Labor or collapse an election outcome just to get that bauble of office. All right?
7: Well, okay, we'll go with that. We can go with that. But my take on the whole thing is the coalition has worked, and for all Luxon's frailties, he's been part of a coalition that's worked. I would give them out of 10, probably 6.5 for their performance.
0: You know what? I don't think that's a bad rating. And, Paul, it's a good point you make. From the moment the coalition was formed, they've had a hostile media who say it would never work and it was useless and it was terrible and it was the coalition of chaos. They are still here 5 months out from an election.
7: Yeah, and history said Labor and everyone, no one can work with Winston. No one can work. And there's Winston that worked with him. And Winston's polling's gone up while in power, as you pointed out.
0: Yeah.
7: And all good points. All good points.
0: Yeah. All right, mate. But don't think Winston's going, unless he becomes the biggest party in that coalition, Winston isn't going to be Prime Minister. Okay?
7: What if it's close?
0: No, not even if it's close, mate.
7: I can't even float. It's okay, then. Yeah.
0: Okay. All right. Thanks, Paul. Mate. Cheers. Yeah, I know that people like to speculate, but just don't be stupid. Under the current circumstances, not going to happen. I guess we should take our last commercial break right now.
6: Thunder

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7: Look, I just want to remind you guys, the new T-shirts are here, the platform, and I've done them so, and I'm wondering if I shouldn't have put the thing on the front, the thing on the, not the logo, the catch cry on the front. So the two new T-shirts we've got, they're really nice fitting T-shirts. They've got a little platform logo like I've got on my polo here. We've still got some polos available. Says the platform there, and the back it's got the platform with a red triangle, and underneath one of them's got no mumbo jumbo, and the other one says bye bye BSA. They are both limited edition. They are not available on the website through the app. They are available by emailing your name, your address, the shirts and size you want to hello@theplatform.kiwi. hello@theplatform.kiwi. You give us that information, we send you an invoice, you pay us, we mail out the product. That is the way it goes. The shirts are $85 each. That includes GST and postage. Unless you live in an RD2 area or overseas, there'll be a $15 surcharge for the postage. If you buy two T-shirts or one of each T-shirt, bye-bye BSA and no mumbo jumbo, you will be... you'll get a 10% discount. So do get on and buy those T-shirts before they run out. And maybe tomorrow, maybe next week, going to give you details for Platform Plus members only in the first instance of how you get a ticket and can come along on November the 7th to the Platform Election Night Party. We do not work election night. We watch it with you. We enjoy it and we leave it to the mainstream media to run around like chooks with their heads chopped off. We'll be having our own commentary and real-life discussions at an as-yet-to-be undisclosed location. Well, actually, the Dockside Restaurant in Wellington, which is a lovely venue and can fit a few people. We're going to sell limit tickets to that due on election night to 250. My advice, get in quick if you want to come along. And if last elections was anything to go by, gosh, it seems a long time ago now. Hell of a fun night. Rich, good morning.
8: It's so corny, Sean, on election night when you see all the reporters outside their houses.
7: I've done a lot of them, mate. It's a miserable frigging job. And you finish about 11.30 and then you drink till 4 in the morning, then you fall down, then you wake up and you're back at work on Sunday after the election. It's awful. So that's why I don't do it anymore.
8: No. Hey, these mayors, I mean, the situation here where which screams hypocrisy is that they go out there and they want to, they're democratically elected and we go out and vote for them.
9: Yeah.
8: You see them all in the news yesterday saying all these consequences for this and stuff. I mean, it's just utter hypocrisy.
7: That the news media do not, and our mainstream media do not call them out for their hypocrisy.
8: No, no. Exactly. It's just, and it wasn't even on, like, you know, we watch the news, but it wasn't even on one of their top stories, Sean. It was all just about Luxon and this whole Fonterra thing.
7: What did I say? Was it yesterday or the day before? That's where the news media, mainstream media, are going to try and bring down the coalition for the next wee while. And it's a completely bullshit story. You know? Yeah. And they're going to ignore. I think that's a major victory for democracy, what the Government Act and New Zealand First have done. But, of course, democracy, mainstream media, not too adjacent, those two things.
8: No, and it's kind of like I just kind of struggle to understand people's kind of backlash on this this change because we live in a democratic country. I just don't get some people that seem to think that this is wrong. It's like, well, no, it's not. It's a big win for democracy. Isn't this what we should be celebrating? Oh, but, oh, no, it's just let's pander to a certain minority because they don't like it.
7: Yeah. I hear you, Rich. Yeah. I thank you very much.
8: Cheers, buddy. Sean.
7: Tom, good morning.
10: Hey, Sean.
7: Good.
10: Be careful about buying a Chinese electric vehicle.
7: Yes. Well, you know,
10: I wouldn't have a bar.
7: I've kind of for the moment put that on hold. And also because the old Rangey, mate, is running like a dream now that I had the catalytic converters and the exhaust decarbonised. It is running beautifully.
10: Well, if you love it, keep the bloody thing. But the best thing you could do is go and get yourself a Dillagaff runabout, which means does it look like a given F you know what runabout where you just run it into the ground to and from work. And, hey, it could even be an electric skateboard for you, yeah? And it's just going to save the range.
7: I live in Wellington, long, Tom. Get real,
10: Tom. Okay.
7: Yeah.
10: It's fine. It's not like I'm telling you to get on a bicycle and go biking to work. But serious stuff now. I am really annoyed about, even paying tax in the first place because all I see tax money going on is just waste of time, corrupt crap.
7: Yeah.
10: Just paying for bullshit artists. So I've got a bill. It's a minor computer. You'll be thinking, oh, God, what the hell are you moaning about? But a bill for about $400 because they reckon I didn't pay enough tax or some bloody thing. Now, what gets my goat is when an Indian guy, Ajay Pal Singh, gets away with not paying $53 million in tax, has $20 million in gold bullion, and was paying himself $7 million a year, gets away with it, I think, why the hell are you trying to hit me up for $400? When you can't be bothered getting away with that Indian prick and his $53 million that he owes. Now, I can't help but think there's an inside job going on in there because I know there are Indian people that work in the IRD, just like there's Indian people working in NZTA who so happen to have something to do with 450 Indians getting their truck driver's licenses quite easily, thank you very much. So I wouldn't mind if you called up the IRD and called them in for a bit of a blanket-style grilling and ask what the F is going on.
7: Here's
10: my rant for the morning.
7: All right, thank you very much, mate. Cheers. Oh gosh, Leslie says diversify your merch. There's a limit to t-shirts, beanies and bucket hats are a big sellers at the moment. We have beanies and bucket hats, I suppose so. I'll think about it. But we're primarily a news and media company, not a merchandise company, all right? Why does the media want to go full communist on us? They'll be told to keep doing what they're doing instead of doing it voluntarily. Dockside brings back some hazy memories. I bet you it does. I can never remember what went on at Dockside. This is possible. Sean, this is possible. If New Zealand First and ACT collected the coalition majority together, then what? Not an idiot just asking. Run that through for me. Okay, Grant. On current polling, no way it's going to happen, first. Secondly, do you think David Seymour's going to make Winston Peters the Prime Minister? Maybe they could share. Maybe a three-way sharing, but the polls just don't suggest we're anywhere close to that. So I hate to say it, guys, but you're dreaming. You're dreaming on the current data. And National are not going to give it to him just because they think he deserves it. I really... And, you know, good old Winnie, part of my life story and everything, I just don't think he's ever going to be Prime Minister. I think he's going to pop his clogs, having never held the highest... But he has held the highest office. He's been acting Prime Minister loads of times. Loads of times. And... But I do think it's going to be the great irony when Winston finally parts this mortal coil, which is, we hope is ages away. It will always be, but he could have been the greatest Prime Minister we never had. Sean, this is possible. New Zealand First and ACT collected the coalition majority. Then what? Not an idiot just asking. Well, Grant, I've just given you the answer. I haven't. I'm not calling you an idiot. I'm just saying think. A three-way thing always ends in tears. I wouldn't know. Sean, the Marlborough District Council Environmental and Planning Committee has agreed to develop a draft appearance industry by law covering services like tattoo... Oh, I'll read that later. Sean, this is possible. If New Zealand First and ACT collected the... Oh, yeah, okay, Grant, no. Cup of tea and a lie down, mate. Really good morning this morning. We've covered an awful lot of ground. I haven't even had time, to be honest, to look at what Michael's got because we've been so flat tack here, but it will be a great show, as always, with Michael. Don't forget the T-shirts. hello@theplatform.kiwi. Which T-shirt you want out of the Mumbo Jumbo and the Bye Bye BSA, what your size is and your postal address. We send you the invoice. You send us the money. We send you the T-shirt. Easy. Easy done. And as I say, stand by. We'll have details of tickets for the Platform Christmas party very, very soon. In fact, I'm going to have a meeting about that after I leave the studio in 30 seconds or so. Thanks, Bella. Let's work on our tomorrow long division and your times tables. That was embarrassing for both of us, let's be honest. And thanks for telling me what OnlyFans is, which is... not quite the movie website that I thought it was. All right, it is 10 o'clock. That's news time. Have a great day.
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11: In this update, a Chinese travel ban on four MPs is being labelled an intimidation tactic to undermine our relationship with Taiwan. ACT's Laura McClure, New Zealand First's David Wilson, Labour's Duncan Webb and National's Maureen Pugh have all been barred from entering China for a year. The Chinese embassy says the sanction could be waived or reduced if they apologise for last month's trip to Taiwan. McClure says our relationship with Taiwan is economically and culturally important and she will absolutely not apologise.
12: I've spoken to the others. I'm not sure what their position is on this. I would hope that they would not apologise.
11: The Trade Minister says the US looks set to impose new tariffs on almost everyone. The Trump administration's proposing a new 12.5% tariff on dozens of countries, including New Zealand and Australia. It claims we're not doing enough to prevent the trade of goods produced by forced labour. Todd McClay believes the US has simply found another reason to impose tariffs.
13: The other countries have a separate one, which is around excess supply or additional supply. You produce more than you need in your own country and therefore you sell it overseas, and that in some way could be harmful to the US.
11: Calls for caution as the public sector increasingly turns to AI. The Maxim Institute has released a report on AI as the government proposes cutting almost 9,000 jobs in the public sector. It recommends the government maintain systems that ensure public servants exercise judgment before using AI. Researcher Thomas Scrimgeour says the humans need to be kept in the loop.
14: You force a human to log a decision before they see an artificial intelligence output. And then if we're processing 1,000 claims, evaluate 100 of them blind without seeing an artificial intelligence and see what's the difference.
11: The Remarkables could soon become New Zealand's largest ski field under a proposed $150 million expansion. The Queenstown Resort would grow from 449 to 711 hectares, with visitor capacity to double to 500,000 within 5 years. NZ Ski says the project, lodged through the fast-track process, could inject up to $168 million a year into the local economy. That's news.
9: Sport on the platform.
11: In sport, the drama keeps coming at the French Tennis Open.
15: Yeah, shake of the head. And I think that will be that.
11: Matteo Berrettini has retired with injury from his quarterfinal at Roland Garros against fellow Italian Matteo Analdi. Analdi meets another compatriot in Flavio Cabolli in the semifinals. And Russian Diana Schneider has claimed the biggest win of her tennis career, stunning world number one Arina Sabalenka in the quarterfinals at Roland Garros. Schneider will meet Poland's Maja Falinska in the semis. Pole vaulter Imogen Erris' hot form continues in Europe. She set an 11-centimetre personal best, leaping 4.81 metres to win the title at a meet in Finland. It comes just 4 days after Erris recorded her first Diamond League podium, finishing second in Morocco. That's sport. I'm Malcolm Jordan.
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18: There's a heavy rain warning out for Taranaki right through the sort of middle of the North Island. King Country, Taupo, Rotorua, to the upper reaches of the Bay of Plenty. So just to let you know that those are out, and let's find out what is up for the rest of us. But it's going to be another wet day in the North Island. Northland, Auckland, Coromandel Peninsula and the Bay of Plenty, cloudy periods, a few showers, mainly from the afternoon. Gisborne and Hawke's Bay, areas of morning fog, then cloud increasing for the afternoon, few spots of evening rain. But here's the bit. Waikato all the way down to the Taranaki, including the central high country. Occasional rain becoming persistent and possibly heavy south of Tokoroa from the afternoon. Thunderstorms possible about Taranaki, and there is a heavy rain warning or watch out for you. Whanganui then down to Wellington, but also, so that includes what? Manawatū, Horowhenua, the Wire Wrapper, but also across to Marlborough and Nelson as well. It'll be mostly cloudy today with occasional showers spreading to Wire Wrapper this afternoon. The west coast of the North Island, that's the whole lot, including Fiordland, the South Island. Periods of rain, sometimes heavy, possibly thundery. Not going to be a pleasant day. Canterbury, Otago and South Island, often cloudy with a few spots of light rain. Oh, all right, okay, blue sky at the moment. And for the Chatham Islands, mostly cloudy. Oh, God, it's not going to get any better, can I just say, on Friday. It is going to pack up completely on Friday. Yeah, all right. So if you're thinking, it's only today. No, it's going to go into tomorrow as well. Warmest place in the country is Kaitaia at 19. The lowest is Omarama, which is struggling, but somewhere between 4 and 5 degrees. The windiest is Wellington at Lyell Bay. The wettest, it's hosing down Hokitika, according to this. New sport and weather, done. 5 minutes past 10.
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18: Good morning, New Zealand. It is Thursday. It is the 4th of June. Lots happening today. And a bizarro story to entertain you over the next 3 hours, and specifically in the next quarter of an hour, when we'll be joined by Shane Jones in his capacity as... Now, I've always never quite known as Shane is. He's a bit of everything. But really, it's in his capacity for... I guess the Minister for Regional Development and the Associate Manager for Energy. He's also the Minister for Resources as well. In actual fact, I'll give you his whole portfolios. He's the Minister for Ocean and Fisheries, Regional Development, Resources. He's an Associate Minister of Finance and Associate Minister for Energy. Boy, he got the big stuff, didn't he? Whereas, you know, Winston got all the swanning off overseas stuff, all the fun stuff like racing and all the, oh God, rail. You could have avoided that one, Winston, but there you go. But Shane Jones, in his capacity, I imagine, as the Minister for Regional Development and Associate Minister for Energy, will be joining us on the most bizarro of cases. And I guess I'll introduce that in just a second before I tell you, after I tell you who we got on today, because it relates to the Honourable Simeon Brown, who I've always considered to be a pretty competent individual, who has the odd and bizarre experience. Well, he's the Minister for Energy, but he's the Minister of State-Owned Enterprises. All right. And those two are at contest with each other. The Simeon Brown story, which involves Lake Pukaki, and now also Shane Jones. You will not believe this. If literally the left hand and the right hand doing something, knowing what they're doing, but pretending they don't. It's a bizarre story to do with Lake Pukaki. And why is it relevant to you? Because it involves Meridian. And Meridian, New Zealand's largest electricity company. Yes, that's

If I was Simeon Brown and I was the Minister of State-Owned Enterprises, so I'm in charge... Oh, and of course, just the key part here, Meridian's 51% owned by, laughably, you and me. We say that, don't we? We say, oh, we own Meridian. Mm. The last time I had control of Meridian was when? Oh, that's right, none. I actually worked when I was 15. I ended up as a breakfast cook, kitchen hand, at the Tekapo Motor Inn. Tekapo Motor Inn. I'd just turned 15. It was my first real job. No, it was my first job, actually, let alone first real job. So Pukaki and Tekapo are two lakes. It's a good question. They're part of the Mackenzie, but at that time, and I was there in the early 1970s, they were building Pukaki. And it was, as I said, it's a series of canals. You probably know the Pukaki Tekapo, electricity supply dam structure better. For one of the most odd and bizarre, it seems to be covered in bizarro, this particular issue, because they built as part of that a man-made lake called Ruatanifa. Yes, now you know, don't you? And Ruatanifa obviously has become, along with Karapiro, the two major rowing lakes of this country. Mardi Cup's held up there every second year. But it's quite a story to do with that, to do with the construction of Lake, Ruatanifa. And it is that the engineer who was in charge of this was a great rower and decided that he would just, you know, not bother to tell anybody that he was going to create this enormous, this lake, which he told everybody was due for scenic purposes. And they went, oh, yeah, well, that might be right. The Ministry of Works, boffins, and Ministry of Electricity, boffins, and back in Wellington. And the days before woke was woke and people were just useless. Now they're woke and useless. But he decided, no. And he surreptitiously created this perfect lake for rowing. And there's the story. Anyhow. That's how Twizel got built. So Twizel was, I don't think it existed, except as a dot on a map, but Twizel existed. It was built. A whole series of Ministry of Works houses were created. There was a single man's working camp from memory, which I think now has been turned into a New Zealand Army place just on the outskirts of Tekapo, I think, as well. But there were thousands, I think tens of thousands of people working at the time creating this. Well, that structure has served New Zealand extraordinarily well. It was in the days in which New Zealand thought about the future. It was in the days in which the government actually created stuff. It was the days in which everybody had a job and a well-paid job, thanks very much. And it was the days in which we thought nothing of creating something out of nothing. And if you know what I mean, we created Twizel. They created this entire Tekapo Pukaki river and water and electricity scheme. It was the days in which New Zealand had a pioneering spirit still. It was the days in which we expected that big projects would be undertaken, and it didn't require a whole series of massive consents and cultural appreciation reports and years in the courts for things to happen. Yeah, those days. Not bad, eh? All right, here's the extraordinary part of it. The National Party deciding, because they're stupid and full of ideologues at the time, that they would wreck a perfectly good and functioning electricity generation and supply network in this country and essentially and effectively corporatise / privatise it. We're utilising an ideology that came from the Chicago School of Economics. As I said, I loathe ideologies, you must know that, whether they're of the left and that sort of weird wokery wankery, or they're of the right and the sort of Chicago School of Economics, just let the market fly, yeah, sure, then you end up with exactly what you've got, which is a whole series of monopoly or monopoly cartel corporates. Brilliant. Max Bradford and his lot decided to corporatise an electricity supply system and network that worked. Oh, sure, it was run by civil servants from Wellington. Sure, they were not very

0: bright. But dear Lord, they could make stuff. And here we are, we've had no, and the last of that obviously was the construction of the Clyde Dam, which was opened in 1992, 1993. Again, the last really large piece of kit that we have created in this country in terms of electricity supply. Now, we've left it to the corporates, we've left it to the SOEs, we've left it to the private sector, and what a botch they've made of it. And today's story, to a large extent, and this program, in fact, to a large extent, is about that botch. Because at Pukaki, the Meridian, 51% owned, don't forget, by you and me, laughably, but overseen by the Minister for State-Owned Enterprises, who's Simeon Brown, is seeking essentially to lower the lake for the point and purpose of generating electricity supply and for profit of itself. It's been approved by the government, presumably by Chris Bishop and his responsibility for RMA reform and infrastructure. But it's been approved on the fast track. It's going to decision, so it's very, very close to making a decision on essentially destroying one of the great lakes of New Zealand, Pukaki, for the point and purpose of making more money for Meridian. Now, interestingly, it is opposed by the Minister for Energy, who just happens to be, oh, that's right, Simeon Brown, the same dude who's the Minister of Sustainable Enterprises and is the primary shareholding of Minister of Meridian, 50% by 1% owned by the New Zealand government. And it's also approved by our next guest, who is the Associate Minister of Energy, just to make it all much more complex and complicated, Shane Jones. And he joins us now. Shane, welcome to the show. Mate, what a boondoggle is this. How did you end up with a government-owned SOE undertaking such a venture, which is now opposed by the same dude who's responsible for it in his guise of the Minister of Energy? Can you explain it all to us, please?
1: Yeah, Dana, it's a mare's nest. Right, let me just step back. We have a set of minimum stockholding obligations for petrol, diesel and aviation fuel in New Zealand. And that is designed to ensure that we don't run out of fuel. We do not have a similar set of obligations in New Zealand for electricity. Transpower, which manages the basic grid, rib cage and backbone of our electricity system, do not agree for Meridian to lower the lake level because they regard Lake Pukaki as a contingent strategic backup should we have a crisis in our electricity system, and only in exceptional circumstances should that water be released. Mm-hmm. Meridian believe that if they have the entitlement to release the water, then they can solve the problem of a shortage of energy and reduce prices. Now, of course, they will be doing that presumably also to boost their returns. Mm. There's another crowd called the Chocolate Teapot by the Matua. They're known as the Electricity Authority. They, for reasons that Simeon cannot work out, agreed to change the code and allow Meridian to reduce the volume of water in the lake, spill the water, thus lessening the ability of New Zealand to maintain a buffer in a severe shortage situation. The Electrical Authority, the Electricity Authority, is an independent body, and it has made a decision which is the opposite of what we're trying to achieve with diesel, aviation fuel and petroleum. Because they are independent of the Crown, they will not listen to what the Crown wants. This is why I've told you before on your show, the whole energy system is it's buggered. That's why New Zealand First wanted the portfolio in 2023, but we got 6.5% of the vote, and I'm told it was Meridian who advocated through their corporate flat catchers never ever to give it to Winston or myself. So then I'm about to end here, so just hang with me. So then Simeon, the energy minister, has written a letter to the Fast Track panel calling for them not to allocate a consent to Meridian. Whereas in actual fact, most people accept that even if Meridian want this entitlement, it is too dangerous a step to take because New Zealand will not have the backup of additional water to keep the lights on. And to worsen matters, it will then create an incentive for Genesis to burn the coal which sits there as a backup, and the losers will be, I suspect, the consumers of New Zealand, the industry of New Zealand. Power prices will skyrocket, and once again we'll see more deindustrialization, and the people who have no power are the consumers, and the people who seem to be bereft of authority are the direct elected representatives, one of whom you're talking to here, which is why at the pith of the next electioneering, the New Zealand First will be a complete revamp of energy incentives and energy policy and energy law in New Zealand.
0: Okay. All right. Thank you for that. But as somebody sitting on the outside, like most of New Zealand are, we're struggling with the idea that you and Simeon Brown, well, particularly Simeon Brown, is the Minister for State-Owned Enterprises, of which Meridian is in his basket, his job. It's them. So the government owns it and the government is in charge of it. We're struggling with the idea that then that particular SOE has gone off and done this against the government's direct behest, both yours as a minister and associate, and his as the Minister of both SOEs and Energy. And you also appoint, as I understand, the Board of the Electricity Authority as well, who has, as you say, given consent to Meridian to do this, what seems bizarre, act. Why aren't you guys in charge? Isn't that what we elect you for? Can I just ask you, Shane? Because that would be the question that all of New Zealand would be asking at the moment.
1: Look, I think that's a fair slap, and it shouldn't be just one slap, it should be a loud bash. I've said all along that the market-based libertarian model for electricity in New Zealand is wrong and it's broken. But there are far too many sources of influence and power based in corporate New Zealand that for a long period of time have intimidated and ruled over political priorities. The vested corporate interests in New Zealand do not want politicians interfering with their corporate priorities. That's number one. Number two, The market model is safeguarded and protected by the people that run the electricity authority. I cannot understand why the electricity authority made a decision which is at the opposite of the Transpower Board. Now, the Transpower Board, without boring your listeners as to who these obscure entities are, is led by a chap called James Kilty. Now, he's one of the most knowledgeable roosters in the whole of New Zealand about energy security. He has pleaded with the Electricity Authority, which is why after the next election, if we have enough energy, if we have enough power, the Electricity Authority will be disestablished. We campaigned in 2023 to disestablish it. As a New Zealand First politician, I've told you on numerous occasions it's outlived its usefulness. So they have compromised energy security, energy resilience. Sadly, they took no notice, it would appear, of what Simeon's priorities and concerns are, which is why he's had to write this letter. Historically, Treasury has taken a dim view about politicians using the 51% ownership stake that we have in the Gentailers for fear of offending the 49% shareholders. Well, I can assure you, Graham Hart doesn't run his businesses like that.
0: No, no.
1: And I mean, this is the fiction. Yeah. This is the danger of allowing ourselves to be dominated by minority interests. And this is why successive governments have never fixed our energy problems, because they've accorded too much power to the corporate executive class, the boards of governors, and they've stripped the ability of governments to look after public welfare. Well, that's all changing, mate, after the next election, if New Zealand First has its opportunity.
0: Well, it might be a little bit too late because, as I understand, the Fast Track Approvals Panel will have made its decision on Pukaki by then. Listen, can I ask this question of you? There are five board members, and you're having a go at the Electricity Authority, fair enough, but there are five board members: Eric Westergaard, Tony Baldwin, Ben Bollo, Bollett, Murray Parrish and Paula Rose. They were appointed by the government. Why can't you just sack them?
1: Yeah, well, sadly, that would require all of the cabinet ministers to agree. I don't know whether it was a decision. There is no chairman as such there. There's an interim chairman.
0: They've got an acting chair. That's Westergaard.
1: Yeah, they had an acting chair. And then that in itself, it strikes me as very weird that with an interim chair that they would have rammed this decision through. I would have thought, given the absence of consensus between themselves and Transpower, I would have thought that a bit of judiciousness should have prevailed and say, well, we'll just tie ho until we've got a permanent chair, and we'll tie ho on making such a dramatic change. Because everyone in New Zealand has woken up to the fact, in the midst of this fuel fiasco, that energy security, energy resilience, energy affordability is the new black. But what we've got now with this energy authority, electricity authority, making this indiscriminate and quite frankly dangerous call, we're reduced to a situation where our cabinet colleague is writing letters to the to the panel.
0: But it's just bizarre that has to happen.
1: Well, I think Simeon's bringing us back a recommendation in short order as to who should be the permanent chair of the chocolate teapot. And we'll just wait.
0: Nonetheless, I mean, you've still got Meridian, 51% owned by, again, the New Zealand taxpayer, who've gone rogue. Again, who've ignored the primary shareholding. Listen, I would have thought Simeon Brown, as the representative, and you can tell me if I'm wrong, Shane, but as the representative of New Zealand government, as the primary shareholder, could just instruct, as the owner of those 51%, the Meridian Board of Directors what to do. Is that not possible?
1: I suppose technically it is. I presume that Treasury would oppose it because it would be seen as disfiguring the direction of the party. But I mean, I think there's a deeper point here, Michael. If the Crown is going to remain an owner of these assets, and the Crown determines that these directors and the executive are operating in a manner which is imperiling the national interest, then Winston and I, we have a clear view about these things. We're running the country, not independent directors. And I just feel that after the next election, during the election, we've got to put these options in front of Kiwis. And I don't care if I sound hyperbolic. That is what we're going to do.
0: No, listen.
1: But, you know, I have to say, mate, we're a minority voice. I mean, the ACT Party simply want to sell everything. And the national, I'm not entirely sure where the National Party are, but, you know, they've always been highly aligned and totally congruent with corporate New Zealand. So they probably find what Winston and I say about corporate New Zealand to be quite destabilising.
0: I'm not disagreeing with you, but I am saying that the Wellington, this only proves the contention I've certainly been arguing for the last 30 years, that the Wellington bureaucracy control everything. Even to the point of making, I mean, this is an absurd, this is almost Kafkaesque in terms of its implications for the reasons we've just gone through. But here you are. I mean, you've been elected by us all. You are a cabinet minister. You're a very powerful one, a very vocal one. You sit around the cabinet table. You have a very powerful minister, Simeon Brown, number four rank in the National Party, who agrees wholly with you as to the solution to this particular problem and identifying what the problem is. And here's the two most powerful men in New Zealand, electorally, when it comes to these portfolios, essentially at the command of a whole series of non-elected people, and yet appointed ironically by those very same governance teams. It's bizarre, isn't it?
1: Yeah, well, the reality is we have a model in New Zealand where if you're seen for energy to interfere in the market, then somehow you're defiling or soiling some sacred set of beliefs. It is pathetic. Mm. It's nuts. Mm. It is something that Winston and I have railed against, but we've come off second best. So, you know, there's 20 more weeks or so to the election, and that's when we're going to deal to it there, mate.
0: Yeah, no, it's not just the corporates as well, it's the public sector too. So I would have number one on my particular thing, state sector reform, but then I guess you will too, Shane. Listen, okay, so run me past this one. It's now going through the fast-track approvals process. Here's the next question I have of you. It had to be approved by Chris Bishop to do that. Did Chris Bishop not talk to Simeon Brown?
1: Well, I'm not sure about that side of things. I don't think it's... I think we're missing a trick here. It's probably not unreasonable for them to have tried to... Because there was already an Environment Court decision about this, okay? I think if we check our facts, the Environment Court has already seized itself of this issue. Then they've come back to the... the fast track. But the real problem here is that the regulator has given authority to the owner of the asset to spill water, despite the fact it is going to worsen problems associated with energy security. Mm. Why did they do that? Mm. And why are we unable to strip the electricity authority of that power and bring it back to the centre, to the people who are accountable? Because the public's not going to look at the electricity authority if things go wrong. They're going to look at the politicians. Mm-hmm. So that's why we have to deal with these things in the context of an election, because that will be a fundamental change. But it's a change, in my view, that lies at the heart of energy politics.
0: Shane, you're going public on this with me now, and I guess over the next wee while as well. And you're raising this, obviously, as an election issue which requires significant policy reform. Can I ask you, though, will the decision be made before the election on this matter?
1: Well, I mean, Simeon's written his letter to the Fast Track panel, and he has to now wait along with ourselves, because the Fast Track panel, and I know you're almost giggling with what I'm saying, the Fast Track panel is an independent body under the law, so no doubt they'll weigh the concerns that have been raised. I understand that Simon Upton has also made a submission. And maybe Meridian now are conscious that they're in a mare's nest, because they've got Simeon coming out against what they want to do. I think the Environmental Ombudsman, he's sort of come out. They've also got Transpower, who have said, look, in time, maybe this is a good option, but at the moment, it is too risky to undertake. But they do have the Electricity Authority supporting their strategy. So you've got a lot of key players at odds with each other. So maybe the Meridian, an option for them would be to pause their application. I don't know whether or not they'll have the wherewithal to do that. And I have no idea what decision.
0: Are you aware that just down the road from Pukaki, Genesis are trying the same trick at Lake Hawea?
1: No, I wasn't aware of that. But okay, you see, all you're doing is you're raising another example as to who really is in charge of energy politics and energy policy in New Zealand. And you go, and then you and I are going to say, "Oh well, Shane, it's the market." But when the market is delivering these perverse outcomes, and we're getting so close to an election anyway, these things are all going to become political, mate.
0: Finally. You've overturned, I mean, and there is a precedent here. I'm just, you know, thinking out loud. This government has, with the consent of New Zealand First, overseen and overturned a Supreme Court verdict when it comes to the seabed and foreshore. All right? You've clarified the legislation, because the Supreme Court, you decided, headed off in an area that it shouldn't be. Now, that's the Supreme Court. Surely, if the fast-track panel here decides in favour of Lake Pukaki, you do have the legislative option to overrule, yeah?
1: Yeah, well, Parliament is sovereign.
0: That's right.
1: But then you need to bear in mind, we're a centre-right government. It's one thing to overturn the interests of hapus. It's a totally different thing to overturn the interests of the power culture of New Zealand, which are the gentailers.
0: Well, as you and I would know, to do that, the principles are the same.
1: And of course they are. The core principles should be colourblind. Mm. They should not be caught by debates about ethnicity. But then you and I both know that politicians tend to take a different approach depending on what the equation of the power culture is, which is why I say to you, if you really want to break the back of what maintains a stupendously high power cost, and if you want to change something that was introduced by Max Bradford, and I mean, I suspect you're still around in politics then, you've really got to go through the cleansing process of an election, mate.
0: All right. Good on you. Thank you, Shane. Have a very good rest of the day. Thank you for highlighting this.
1: Thanks, mate.
0: Dear God,
1: bye.
0: Thank you so much. Shane Jones, the Associate Minister of Energy. It's an extraordinary story. And Shane didn't know. Genesis, a year ago. Tried the same trick at Lake Hawea. So Genesis is another gentailer. They also wanted to lower the lake for the point and purpose of further electricity. They hid exactly as Meridiana did behind the whole thing of energy supply or electricity supply for New Zealand. But it's all because neither of the gentailers have in actual fact built any generation capacity of any great need to deal with the supply demand in New Zealand since their existence. And I'm struggling to catch up now with an array of solar and wind, but, you know, it still doesn't offer the security of supply, obviously, of hydro in this country. And they are seeking to destroy and to denigrate and to change. But the most amazing story of this, and we've uncovered it this morning in that interview, is here we have political operatives, the most powerful people in this country, we've thought, unable to change and independent organisations in the electricity sector that are actually owned and overseen by us as the taxpayers of this country. It is 23 minutes to 11.
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3: It's just the most amazing trip, and Craig is such a great host. 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We just basically turned up and enjoyed the whole place, and it was brilliant.
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0: 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We'll be talking after 11 o'clock with Jessica Walker, who is the Consumer Campaigns Manager on power and electricity issues. Listen, it's going to be a big issue this year. The price of electricity is going to go mad. The gentailers are screwing us. There has been... I can't even start on this one. It's just, it's so annoying, frustrating, irritating, and bloody costly for us all. There's a lot of other issues that are out there at the moment, and I haven't done my editorial yet either, and I will do that. Actually, I might do that now, if you don't mind. Last weekend, over the, yes, just this weekend gone, how do I put this? The King's Birthday Honours were announced. That has, in the last 96 hours, led to an enormous campaign that the woke left of this country are running to essentially convince the government, well, not the government, but it'll be the Governor General in this particular instance, of the need to strip or deny Professor Elizabeth Rata of her King's Birthday damehood on the specious basis that she holds political, educational, ideological views that are at variance with the woke orthodoxy, particularly those in education circles, but not confined to. There are now scores of left-wing activist social media and podcaster types with close links to the Labour and Greens parties who, as I said, are circulating a petition but are also advocating at the highest level, including entreaties to the Labour and Green parties, to have Professor Elizabeth Rata stripped of her King's Birthday honour. And the reason for this being that they would also seek to convince, actually one of the loveys, I have to say, of the liberal loving, of the liberal set, orthodoxy set, which is Dame Cindy Kiro, who is the Governor General of New Zealand, to somehow suspend her professional impartiality and somehow intervene in denying or not providing Professor Rata with this honour. To an extent, they have already been successful. Unlike other persons awarded the highest honours in the King's Birthday awards of what, Monday? Other media, particularly Radio New Zealand and a series of others who have done profiles on leading recipients, have deliberately ignored Elizabeth Rata and doing a profile on her and creating, if you like, the human story behind the highest honours that this country awards. So to an extent, newsrooms, and particularly those left newsrooms of this country, and Radio New Zealand, oh, just stands there all by itself as the state broadcaster, peopled by Marxist ideologues and identitarian or slavishly identitarian journalists and news editors, has, you know, they've tried to say ignore. But the campaign of ignorance, for want of a better word, has been, as I said, in the last 72 hours, run by this subterranean but now open campaign to have Dame Elizabeth Rata stripped, or rather denied, her particular honour. I think the story is technically that until you go to the Governor-General at one of the various investiture ceremonies, which as I remember are being held in, I think, Christchurch, Wellington and Auckland. You don't actually, until you're literally conferred by the Governor General with that particular honour, whether it's anything from a King's Service Order to, you know, a damehood, you are not actually in receipt of it. You've been, if you like, nominated for it and approved by the Cabinet Honours Committee. You've had it approved, presumably, by Buckingham Palace. But until the Governor General confers it, you can't call yourself, you know, Michael Laws, King's Service Honour Order or whatever it is, or in this particular case, Dame Elizabeth Rata. So that's the aim. Listen, why are the left so determined that Professor Elizabeth Rata should not receive this particular honour? And they have decided because it's due to a piece she wrote, and I'll read it to you, and it's relatively short. As part of what she's recently written in terms of her capacity or her experience as the lead writer for the years 7 to 13 English curriculum. Now, I know, it's bizarre. It is bizarro stuff. But when Erica Stanford came in as the Minister of Education, she took one look at the curriculum of this country, a curriculum that had so ill-served students, generations of students, and led to our international decline in a variety of subjects when tested, and said, no, we need to rewrite it so that it is both relevant, so that it is rich and dense. In other words, it has layers of learning that are available to children. It's not just facile and once over lightly, as, for example, a Google AI might be. And it teaches people to learn and to critically think and evaluate. All right. So, and as you know, I think in terms of both maths, science and English, new curricula have been established. Professor Elizabeth Rata was the lead writer for the English one. All right, this is what she wrote, and this is why the left won her sacked. And I want you to just think about this as you listen to the two paragraphs I'm about to read, that what she says is sufficient to send the left and the woke of Wellington and the social media activists, those also aligned to the Labour and the Greens Party, to have her stripped of the honour that the King, or at least his representative, will confer shortly upon her. Here we go. She writes, subject English has a very particular role, that of creating society's cultural repertoire. When we study English at school, we are taught the content and conventions of our nation's language. The most effective way, and our nation's institutions. The most effective way, and this is where they've gone mad, this is it, to decolonise the nation is by removing English, that, and then she says in italics, that dangerous language of the Eurocentric colonizer, from the school curriculum. The learning approach, that's the previous one that was part of the then English curriculum, has devalued it for many years, with the ignorant scornfully mocking Shakespeare in grammar. Why do you need to know that? Writes Professor Rata. Earlier this year, I was privileged to be the lead writer for the years 7 to 13 knowledge-rich English curriculum, and yes, Shakespeare and grammar are there. The part that has really upset the left is the suggestion that English had been used by previous curriculum writers and Ministry of Education boffins and presumably teacher union officials as that dangerous language of the Eurocentric colonizer for the school curriculum. And their argument is essentially, that by putting Shakespeare and grammar back into the English curriculum, somehow this is colonizing New Zealand. Now, I looked back over the last school curriculum and the principles of it, trying to understand what the problem is here. And I noticed that the principles of the previous New Zealand curriculum, as expressed by the woke activist pseudo-Marxist Ministry of Education and its various heads, as a series of principles that should be there. And those principles follow their vision, values, key competencies, if you like, that all kids should learn. But the principles that the Erica Stanford inherited of that should, this is quote unquote, that should underpin all school decision making and teaching practices are as follows. One, high expectations. Cool. Excellent. Excellent idea. Number two, Treaty of Waitangi. What? Treaty of Waitangi. Second most important principle after high expectations. Third, wait for this, cultural diversity. Uh-oh. Fourth, inclusion. Fifth, learning to learn. Good. Community engagement is six. What's that to do with? Seven, coherence. That's good. And then eight, future focus, which presumably is the other things, but just take it into the future. They, on the Treaty of Waitangi, they say the curriculum acknowledges the principles of the Treaty of Waitangi and the bicultural foundations of Aotearoa New Zealand. All students have the opportunity to acquire knowledge of te reo Māori, me ona tikanga. So in other words, mataranga Māori and also the Māori worldview as part of the English curriculum. Unsurprisingly, because Professor Rata wanted to just say, listen, this is English. It's not Māori. That's a separate subject. It's not sociology. That's something you can learn at university if you want to study Marxism. It isn't social studies. It's English. That's a separate study, social studies. It's not history. That's another subject as well. This is English. As a consequence of that, she has this campaign being run against her. Listen, you probably have seen it already. It is all over the social media. It is taken on board. But it is yet again an example of the fact that when you do stand up and just stand for the basic, decent, if you like, knowledge-rich history and heritage that we as a country have inherited for our English forebears, and a language that is the most dominant language in the world and its underpinning, that somehow that's seen as a colonizing force and obviously imperiously wrong. And that those who seek to challenge that and to seek to restore some degree of professionalism and sanity are to be stripped of their honours, to be silenced, and to be exiled. And that is still the purpose of the left today. It is 8 minutes to 11.
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0: All right. Interested in your thoughts now. 0800 33 22 83. Lots to unpack this morning. Obviously, the campaign to have Elizabeth Rada stripped of her damehood. Happy for you to talk on that, and but also really, and what the English curriculum should be in this country, but how the English curriculum should include mataranga Māori and te ao Māori and tikanga Māori is simply beyond me. But there you go. It's called English, isn't it? And the other thing, just on that, is nothing to stop people learning Māori authors like Witi Irihimera, is it? Himera? And who else? Who's the one that wrote The Bone People? God, have you ever read that book? Oh, no, you probably haven't. Indecipherable. Stupid book. No wonder she only wrote one. I gave her a Booker Prize for it. You never wrote another. Perfectly understandable. But and then there was another one called, I don't know. I mean, there must be Māori authors out there. I'm sure there are. They live in that sort of literary set of the same 2,000 people milling around buying each other's books in Wellington. And the other one is this electricity and energy sector. Listen, you've listened to the absurdity of it this morning. The absolute boondoggle that is the New Zealand electricity supply and its various agencies, the Electricity Authority, the Gentailers, including Meridian, 51% owned by Transpower, 100% owned by, I think New Zealand taxpayer, responsible for the electricity reticulation throughout this country. I mean, God knows what they're all doing it. But a Minister of Energy going to the Fast Track Approvals Panel to try and stop a company that he ostensibly owns from doing something that will destroy the environment, but also seriously and significantly unsettle the electricity industry and pricing in this country. I mean, Kerry Holm, The Bone People, that's the one. I read it. Oh, I started reading it, to be fair. I don't think you ever read The Bone People. I think what you do is you experience it. You endure it. That would be a better way of describing it. Okay, Michael, I'm so glad nobody can hear me swear, says one of you. What a joke. Professor Arata deserves her damehood 100%. Jesus Christ, I'm so sick, says another, of this crap. I'm so glad I don't have any kids left to go through the education system in this bloody country. And by the way, my kids aren't having any kids because of this crap. No, just send them to a country in which they will value English, like Canada. Yeah, well, it's impossibly woke as well. No, it's not this woke. Australia. It seems very popular. It's very popular with the ex-prime ministers just at the moment. I'll talk to you about that as well. Michael Shane says Rod is not wrong in his submission of the power industry. However, he's also a politician. Never forget that the government gets a $500 million dividend from the Gentailers. I believe we'll still get screwed over electricity after the election. Remember, New Zealand First promised a referendum on Maori streets, though. Talk big and tough, but to my mind, it's all fluff, says Rod. Yeah, listen, I think the answer to that question is when you've only got 6%, Rod, of the vote, and I'm sure ACT found themselves in a similar position, what did they get, 7% or 8% at the election? You don't walk into the room stamping your tiny feet and saying, this is what we want. I think it's fair to say, Rod, in answer to that, you can promise all you like, all right? But unless you are in a position after the election with a significant number of votes and the majority of them in the meeting room which you're putting your coalition together, And I guess we all know that, don't we, when we go to an election? I can just ask you that question. Don't we all know that we go to the election, we vote for the party and it says, I'm going to do this, this, this and this. We know that there's a good chance that unless they get enough of our votes, they won't be able to do this, this, this and this. Yeah? Do we all know that? Can I just, you know? The left are evil. Jacinda Ardern should be stripped of her damehood. I did think that, you see? I did think that. I was uncharitable enough to think that. Well, if Professor Rata should be done for apparently having a political, ideological view of education, what should Jacinda Ardern be then? I did think that, just quietly. But you see, to me, I don't know. The conservative voices don't come out. Oh, I suppose they do. No, to be fair. A lot of people, when Jacinda Ardern got her damehood, curled their lips and went, oh, I've lost all faith in the honour system. That's good. It's happening to the left now as well. And Michael, I've listened to a few of your interviews, says Andrea, with Elizabeth Rata. She deserves to keep her damehood. She talked common sense. I know Elizabeth has a lot to offer the education of our children. All positive in my point of view. And Leslie says, Michael, I've blocked so many people after seeing this attack on Professor Rata. This exposes the hateful progressive agenda that does not want free speech or informed opinion. Yes, I read you those two paragraphs. Those are the two paragraphs that the left are using. It was something from she'd written earlier this year as to the reason why she should be stripped of her knighthood. Can I just say, they are concise, they are reasoned, yes, they have a view, but apparently now you're not even allowed a view if the left don't approve. Extraordinary. It's 11 o'clock.
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16: In this update, the Trade Minister says no one's happy with Donald Trump's latest tariffs. The Trump administration's announced a new 12.5% tariff for dozens of countries, including New Zealand, accusing them of failing to stop forced labour. Todd McClay says most countries are also facing hikes for other reasons. The Trade Minister says he's been in a meeting with his international counterparts in Paris and everyone's on the same page.
17: There isn't anybody saying that what's happening out of the US is a good thing. They're saying that it's creating great uncertainty, it's harder for everybody's exporters, and ultimately that uncertainty leads to costs and so on.
16: A youth program leader is delighted to see the government prioritise early intervention through sport. Sport and Police Minister Mark Mitchell has confirmed an $8 million cash injection for established initiatives supporting troubled young people. Blue Light Ventures Chief Executive Brendan Crompton says every dollar put into their programs returns more than seven to the community and taxpayer.
18: I have to thank the Minister Mitchell and the team at New Zealand Sport for recognising something that Judge Beecroft from years ago always said, a kid in sport stays out of court.
16: The Commerce Commission is proposing new caps on interchange fees for MasterCard and Visa commercial credit cards. The changes would lower costs for businesses by about $40 million a year. The regulator says New Zealand businesses currently pay about $125 million a year in fees to accept commercial credit cards. It says they currently make up a disproportionate share of interchange fees. The caps are now open for consultation until mid-July. And money's becoming a bigger issue for pet owners. Figures released to Newstalk ZB show SPCA adoptions are down about 14% in 4 years. The Vet Association's Felicity Jeffries says they're increasingly having tough conversations with owners about prioritising treatment.
19: Once those really important things have been discussed, also discussing payment options as well, that there are different options there to best suit each individual situation.
16: Police have tracked down the occupants of a home that caught fire in Eastern Bay of Plenty in the early hours of this morning. Crews were called to the Waiho Bay property just before 3:30 and remain there extinguishing hotspots. That's news.
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16: In sport, a surreal feeling for Knicks point guard Jalen Brunson ahead of his chance to right a family and franchise wrong in basketball's NBA Finals. This season's championship series against the Spurs is a rematch of the 1999 Finals, where a New York side featuring his dad Rick suffered a 4-1 defeat to San Antonio. Tip-off in Game 1 in San Antonio is at 12:30. Black Caps captain Tom Latham has declared his side ready to combat whatever comes at them in the first cricket test against England at Lord's starting tonight. Wet weather has muddled the build-up, while more rain is forecast for the 5 days, with the tourists leaving a decision on their 11 until the toss. The drama keeps coming at the French Tennis Open. Matteo Berrettini has retired with injury from his quarterfinal at Roland Garros against fellow Italian Matteo Analdi. That's sport. I'm Malcolm Jordan.
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0: All right, wet throughout most of the country, well, the North Island today anyhow, various degrees of it, particularly the middle of the North Island. All right, North and Auckland, Coromandel Peninsula, Bay of Island, a few showers, mainly from the afternoon. You're going to escape the worst of it. And ditto area, Gisborne, Hawke's Bay. Will there be areas of morning fog, cloud will increase from the afternoon, and then there'll be a few spits of evening rain. But Waikato to Taranaki, including the Central High Country, you've got a heavy rain warning out for you. Rain will become persistent and heavy south of Tokoroa from the afternoon, and thunderstorms are possible about Taranaki. For Whanganui to Wellington, also Wairarapa, Marlborough and Nelson, mostly cloudy with occasional showers, they'll spread to Wairarapa this afternoon. For the west coast of the South Island, including Fiordland, periods of rain, very heavy and possibly thundery for the day. Canterbury, Otago and Southland, often cloudy with a few spots of light rain. We'll get off from it as well. And the Chatham Islands, mostly cloudy. Tomorrow, it is going to pack up everywhere. If you're expecting to stay dry anywhere in New Zealand tomorrow, don't. New sport and weather, 7 minutes past 11.
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0: Actually, talking stripping of knighthoods and damehoods in particular, as we are with Professor Rata and the left-wing campaign to have her such, Jacinda Ardern, Dame Jacinda Ardern, former Prime Minister, was on Australian television last week, and this week in actual fact, is doing a round of media in Australia. Oh, why is that? Because she's hawking her new book for teens called What If You Could, published by Penguin. It's a guide for teens, quote-unquote, chasing your dreams and embracing the unexpected qualities that truly make a person strong. And according to Penguin, Jacinda Ardern's outlined some of her frailties, her personal fears of inadequacy, plus her kindness, which has made her an empathetic, adaptable and effective leader. And so she has been on Australian television this week also in a variety of other speaking engagements in Australia. Obviously promoting her book published by Penguin, who

0: that she has access to that. Good on her. But it is interesting that in her Australian interviews, she is extolling the virtues of living in Australia. She's saying what a wonderful place it is, what opportunities it's got, how beautiful it is, a whole series of things that would make you believe that, well, she's an Australian. Or intending to become one. She can live in the nice leafy, well, in actual fact, maritime suburbs of Sydney. Good on her again. I have no problems with these choices that she's made. And if that's the best choices for her and her family is living in another country, why would we deny her and her family the same privilege that's been allowed to hundreds of thousands of New Zealanders who've similarly fled this country for good? But, and here's the but here, can I just say, when the former Prime Minister of New Zealand, who is promoted by the left and liberal media of the Western world, as being probably New Zealand's most famous Prime Minister since the Second World War, and yes, that includes David Longie, can I just say, has left the country, to go and live in Australia, seemingly permanently, because Australia is a land of greater opportunity, offering a better lifestyle for herself and her family. What does that tell you about New Zealand, Josh? Just quietly.
1: Yes, there's a lot, doesn't it?
0: It does. And wait. And this has been picked up by international media, most notably recently by The Economist magazine. Not a liberal left magazine at all, but probably regarded as one of the smartest and sort of semi-conservative magazines of, it's a weekly magazine, The Economist came out, I think it was first published in the 1960s from memory, and it's now one of the leading weekly magazines in the world. But they have also picked up that Jacinda Ardern has left and is leading, quote unquote, well, part of, I wouldn't say she's leading, the flight from New Zealand. So it's not just me that thinks this. There are editorial writers based in London and various parts of Europe who've noticed that Dame Jacinda Ardern, honoured by the New Zealand government, not by the Australian one, and called Dame Jacinda in Australia, has left and seemingly for good. Now, there will be a lot of people who say, good, and I'm not one of those. I just want you to know. I'm not one of those, but I'm just interested as a dispassionate observer that New Zealand's most famous citizen, living citizen, I would argue, yes, she is New Zealand's most famous Liz, known throughout the Western world, the liberal loving darling of liberal lovey media. And mainstream media throughout the Western world has gone for good and has left New Zealand behind. It's a bit like, I imagine she'll come home for holidays like people do that, you know, were born in Dannevirke or perhaps Tokoroa. Where else? Whanganui. You know, you come back for a visit and you go, oh, I remember that. Yeah, oh, they've changed that. Oh, they're still selling ice creams there. So I imagine she'll come back and say, show the children, I assume there'll be more than one in future, where she used to live. Oh, I used to live there. Yeah, the big, yeah, it's a beehive, yes. Horrible building. But there you go. If all I'm just saying is the liberal lovies who want Elizabeth Rata stripped of her damehood for having the temerity to assume that English is English and it has a rich cultural background, yes, of course it does, and for expressing such, they seem to have ignored the fact that their primary patron, their primary saint, for God's sake, has, in actual fact, shown so much confidence in New Zealand

0: that she's gone, and gone for good. And nobody, for a moment, from the Liberal left is suggesting that the Dame might like to give back her dame as a consequence of doing so. There you go. All right. Jacinda Ardern had 6 years to make New Zealand a great place to live, but she failed, says Andrea. I think that's a fair comment. But nonetheless, I could look at lots of prime ministers that failed. Let me start with John Key, shall I? Let me start with Dame Jenny Shipley, should I? Let me start with Bill English, should I? Rob Muldoon, can we, yeah. Is it David Longy? Oh. Jeffrey Palmer, Mike Moore, oh. Jim Bolt, yeah. No, you see, if you're going to argue that, Andrea, point me to a prime minister of the last, since the Second World War. Well, no, since the Keith Holyoke, actually. Since 1970, who has in actual fact made New Zealand a better place? No, seriously, this is a game to play at home. It should be part of, you know, trivial political pursuits or trivial pursuits or something. Which New Zealander, which New Zealand Prime Minister has made New Zealand a better place since 1970? There you go. Sarah says, Jacinda's almost 46 years old. I don't think there'll be any more babies. Oh, I didn't, is she really? Oh, people have children late, don't they, Sarah? Only one? How many children are you going to have, Josh? No? Would you stop at one? No.
1: No, I don't know. No idea. Not at that point of life yet.
0: No, well, running out, Josh. Your sperm is degrading as I talk to you. It's degrading, Josh.
1: Oh, come on now, Michael. We're not all old. You know.
0: Yeah, no. Can I say, Josh, we've done something fundamentally wrong in the West. We've decided to push out child rearing. We should, in actual fact, be saying to 21-year-olds, go for your life.
1: Well, your kids turned out all right, didn't they?
0: Well, actually, I'm saying that right now to my children. Off you go. You know, should be breeding. Oh, God, don't tell Theo that, no. He's got his first game of football today, rugby today, Josh.
1: Oh,
0: he's played soccer, football his entire life, but today he's turning out for the St. Kevin's College second 15. Yeah, he's got his first game of rugby. He said, Dad, I need to buy a mouth guard. And I said, yes, you do. Won't play without a mouth guard. But he's playing as, well, he played a season as a halfback for the Cromwell under-10s. But anyhow, he's playing his first real game of rugby today, Josh. I said, why are you playing rugby, can I ask? Oh, they're short. I don't care how short they are. What's your primary sport and what are you quite good at? Football. Right. So you're going to play second 15 rugby, which you just know that all the ones who aren't good enough to play first 15 but still like to smash people, they play in the second 15. And you're going to play inter-school games. Yeah, well, they're short. I went to his teacher and I said, why is he playing rugby? He's never played before. Okay, we played halfback when he was 9, but he's now not 9. And he needs to be playing at a high level for football. And you just know what's going to happen, Josh. I know you know what's going to happen. I know what's going to happen, don't we, Josh?
1: Hey? You're just waiting for him to ring up going, oh, I can
0: do myself.
1: Oh,
0: Dad, I'm ringing for A&E.
1: Yeah,
0: that's right. Yeah. I've broken a leg. Or I've done an ACL. Or, I went into tackle and I don't know where my collarbone got to, Dad, but it ended up around halfway around my back. You know, there you go. My nephew, the most chilling thing I heard from Professor Rata is that we are seeing children leaving school with insufficient vocabulary to express their own thoughts, says Alec from Wellington. Sometimes when I look at my own children, I think that would be a good thing. And Michael, socialist Queen Ardern, is sure enjoying the fruits of capitalism, flogging off her boat books to the idiots of the world, says one of you. Oh, well, you could be, yes, you could say that. And Craig said, my nephew goes to St. Peter's College in Adelaide, where Jacinda Ardern was a guest speaker. The day after she spoke, the headmaster spoke about how kind she was and how she inspired New Zealand through great leadership by being someone to look up to. Well, there you go. And key question, though, what is Theo's weight? Oh, he's actually got quite big. Can I share this with you? He's 6'2", which is why they came to him and said, can we use you, please? He's 6 foot two, and he is 70, when they last weighed him, 78 kilograms. So he plays midfield and dominates physically midfield, as you can expect in football, because he's got the skills of being a small kid. But in the last year, he's just gone woof. He had huge feet, and I always assumed that he would grow into his feet. If he didn't, he wouldn't have needed to be in The Hobbit with any form, because he looked like The Hobbit. Small kid, huge 13 feet. And I was, and so when I mean small kid, he was the smallest kid in his football team. No kidding. This is only 2 years ago, with feet that looked as if they'd come out of a clown show. But he's grown into his feet. So he's 6'2 now, still growing, and he's 78 kg. Somebody says he's toast in a second 15. No, he might be, he'd be toast in Wellington, where all the big Polynesian boys play, at about 110 kg or 120. But in White South Island, can I tell you, he's not toast. No. They would mostly be that. They've got him playing on the wing or fullback because he can kick, of course. And because he's played soccer all his life, he knows where space is. Whereas no one playing rugby knows space. All they know is how to crash into bodies. Don't start me. John, welcome to the show. Good morning to you.
2: Morning, Michael. Yes, Elizabeth Rata. Now, she's probably one of the most deserving ones on that list, I'd say. And I think the other reason they got the knives out for her is because she did a, a wonderful oral submission supporting David Seymour's principle of the treaties.
0: Yeah, they'd be there too.
2: On YouTube.
0: Yeah.
2: Another reason they hate her.
0: Well, they can't have a go at her for that, because she's in, so they've had a go at her instead for her work as the lead author for the English curriculum, and that is on the basis of that. That's why they want her removed.
2: Mm-hmm. It's probably the only sensible thing that's on that curriculum. Is what she suggested. Yeah. All right. There you go. Thanks.
0: All right, okay, John, thank you for that. What's the citation she's got, actually, for her award? She's a sociologist of education, got it for services education, specialising in research on ethnic politics and curriculum knowledge in New Zealand, with an academic career spanning 5 days. Member of the 2024 Ministerial Curriculum Advisory Group, contributed to the New Zealand English Curriculum, years 7 to 13. She is the developer of the curriculum design coherence model, which is used in curriculum studies internationally. She was, believe it or not, the foundational member of a kura kaupapa Māori in the 1980s and an English teacher in her early career. And she was appointed to the Charter Schools Authorisation Board in 2024. She's been recognised widely by international institutions, including receiving a senior Fulbright scholarship to Georgetown University in 2003 and becoming a member of the European Union's Marie Curie International Research Staff Exchange Programme in 2013. She's authored numerous academic publications, including, quote-unquote, A Political Economy of Neo-Tribal Capitalism in 2000, The Politics of Knowledge and Education, and co-authored Academic Achievement in Bilingual and Immersion Education. She edited the Research Handbook on Curriculum Education 2024 and co-authored Developing Curriculum for Deep Thinking, the Knowledge Term of 2025. That is the reason for her damehood and her for services to education. Sean, welcome to the show. Good morning to you.
3: Good morning, Michael. I was just going to say it's congratulations to your son. I played close second and first 15, but I think he should be blessed that he's not playing in Auckland, definitely in some of the South Auckland clubs, where there are 14-year-olds as 18. But so he's halfback. Is your son got quite a lot of good high-hand coordination?
0: He's playing wing fullback. He played as halfback when he was the smallest kid in the team. Interestingly, and this is just, because I'm a bit of a rugby tragic, he played football his entire life, so he has a different way of looking at a field than somebody who's played rugby all their entire lives. And he was a halfback, and his first five was also a football player. They'd play rugby on a Saturday and they'd play soccer on a Sunday, because that's the way the competition. So you could play both games. But the kids that played soccer were instantly recognisable by the fact that they could kick a ball, so they knew how to kick a ball. So they were always the ones that took the conversions or did the punts or anything like that. And they were also the ones who knew where space was on a field. I think Bowden Barrett's one of those as well.
3: Soccer players have a more strategic perspective of the entire field as opposed to just the immediate action like a ruck or a
0: ball. Yeah, they do. Yeah. Mm.
3: And a lot of American
0: I'm a bit of a believer. I'm a bit of a believer that soccer should be compulsory as a primary school sport in New Zealand for girls and boys just because of the skills that it teaches you. But anyhow, carry on, mate. Sorry, I'm interrupting.
3: Yeah, my son played soccer. He's now in his early 20s at uni, but he plays touch now. But those soccer skills are good. American football teams are also now have their place kickers, which are that individual who comes on and kicks the ball through the gridiron thing. A lot of them are recruiting second, third division soccer players, and they're getting good money just for doing one thing on the field.
0: Mm.
3: But getting back to Elizabeth Rada, I think it's interesting how the academic community's turned on her. It's very important, while we should celebrate Maori culture if they want to, we shouldn't just ignore Wordsworth, Shakespeare, Keats, etc., and the inability to hold a conversation with younger people that have proper syntax and grammar. That should be addressed. It's interesting, if Margaret Motu got an award, they wouldn't worry about it. Paul Moon, the middle of the road historian, who's been challenging a lot of the Maori mythology, they weren't a nation, they were warring. There's more advantages to colonisation than there were disadvantages, was up for, a local honour, and he got attacked as well. Interesting how the left now, they're going after academics who don't fit into their very specific model, or their sociological model. And I think Jacinda Ardern should be able to return. Maybe she could take her children on the tour of the town with the great diarrhoea epidemic of 1985. We saw that kid shit his pants. That would be on her highlight to rule, surely, back then.
0: I mean, I don't mind. I mean, listen, you can do anything you like. She's got a private life now. She's perfectly entitled to do it. And you can hardly blame her, given that hundreds of thousands of New Zealanders, it's over a million now of New Zealanders have left Australia, New Zealand to go to Australia. But it's just interesting that how the rest of the world now sees that. And they see that as New Zealanders. In fact, The Economist made a big deal of it, New Zealanders leaving, that we are a country in decline. And our best and brightest are going, and they're using her as a sort of talismanic figure, as even the Prime Minister's left, sort of thing.
3: Well, my son's an example. He is just finishing his engineering degree, and the big projects for scale and experience tend to be in Sydney or Perth or Melbourne. They've got a lot of more opportunities. Their economy is being restructured. I think we are losing some of our best and brightest. We're bringing truck drivers from other parts of the world, say Asia Minor, who the local officials say they've got an HT license, but they haven't. You were touching on that subject earlier in the week. But, yeah, I think she should come back. I'd like to see some real questions answered about long-term, about what happened. We had soft tyranny, an experiment with it during the COVID period, with some of the rights infringed. But, good luck to your son. And I'm interested to see with Professor Rata, if other academics like her get awarded in the next few years, whether they also are subject to the same sort of vitriol.
0: You can bet. For some strange reason, the left have gone feral in the last, certainly since this government's been elected. And now they hate everything. There is a hatred in the way in which they will not accept that there's an alternate or a different view to their own. And if they find it, their aim is to destroy not the view, but the person expressing it. And I haven't seen that sort of visceral loathing in New Zealand before, but it's there now.
3: It's interesting. It's a lot like Stalin, when they used to deperson somebody, or North Korea, where you destroy the person's identity as well as the ideology. But good topic, and good luck to Theo on his inaugural game.
0: Good on you, mate. Well, I'll let you know how it all turned out. Well, I'll let you know which ward he is in next year. Somebody's just said to me, Michael, you obviously don't know rugby in North Otago if you think it's made up of small white players. I do know North Otago rugby very well, thanks very much. And there are plenty of white players who are 77 kg playing in first 15s, can I tell you? Yes, there are some massive Tongans. But can I just make this observation? I watched two first 15s have a go at each other this last Saturday. St. Kevin's first 15, the Waitaki boys' first 15. I did notice one thing, that the massive Tongans are really effective for the first 10 minutes of the first half and the first 5 minutes of the second half. But you do want to be facing a Tongan for the rest of the game if you're attacking, because they are not going to be those big boys, 110, 120, Scott, some 130 kgs. They're not going to be particularly nimble, and they get puffed real quick. It is 11:30.
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0: You're right about space, I'm being told. We had the late all-white Grant Turner, but he could play, that boy. He was a very good soccer player, playing at fullback for us for Marist Rugby, and he won the game by forcing the opposition back all day with his punting. And another view says, I remember Stephen Pokori playing soccer in Southland, and then he turned and he knew where space was. He sure did. Nippy little player, Stephen Pokori. Or Stephen Pokeri. This morning we have had on the show the Associate Minister of Energy detailing to us the extraordinary story of the government and the electricity corporate sector essentially at war with each other despite being owned by the same people, to do with the lowering of Lake Pukaki, or the attempted lowering through the fast track process of Lake Pukaki by the 51% government-owned Meridian Energy, which is being opposed by, ironically, the Minister of Energy, Simeon Brown. And we're also seeing that play out as Genesis, another Gentailer, this one privately owned, try and lower beyond the legal limits Lake Hawea, another one of the great southern lakes, for the point and purpose of making themselves more money. We also know that this is going to be the most expensive winter ever in the history of New Zealand for the price of electricity, which we are all being told we need more, need to be consuming if we want to save the planet. Except it's the concept of saving the planet, which is nebulous versus the immediate cost of paying the electricity bill, I have to say I haven't managed to reconcile yet. Well, neither apparently is our next guest. The head of campaigns at Consumer New Zealand, Jessica Walker, and she joins us now. Jessica, great to have you on the show again. Thank you so much for joining us.
10: Pleasure. Thanks for having me.
0: Did you catch up with, or have you caught up with, the Consumer, the extraordinary story of Lake Pukaki and the minister seeking to derail the fast track process there?
10: Personally, no, I haven't. I have had my head in retailer results and what our latest survey has shown, but our energy expert, Paul Fuge, is probably all across that. So if that's something you're keen to dig into, I'll line up a chat for you with him. He'll be able to give you his reckons
0: on
10: that issue.
0: I can tell you now, next time you have a cup of coffee with him, have a chat about it, because it's just bizarre and you'll think, oh my God. Which sort of confirms what you're saying, which is that Consumer New Zealand now have said this week that no energy retailer deserves their People's Choice accolade. You give out a series of awards every year, but this year you've decided already that there won't be one for energy retailers. Why is that?
10: So this award that we give across various sectors is given to a business who surveying shows is treating their customers particularly well, so the most satisfied customers, but then also Consumer New Zealand's backing that they are doing a good job of looking after their consumers. This time, for the first time in more than a decade, we're saying that there isn't one retailer that's meeting both those thresholds. So that's really satisfied customers and looking after their customers as well. And that's a really sad state of affairs, because as you just mentioned in your introduction there, power prices are really hitting hard. And so it's an awful state of affairs that at the same time as power prices are really rising, we've got customer dissatisfaction. So these two things are going hand in hand, and it's having a real impact.
0: So, the question is here, are the gentailers to blame for electricity rising prices, or are they in ways responsible, and are consumers believing that they are? So is the perception real or not, in other words, Jessica?
10: We think what's happening, especially this year, is the gentailers announced massive half-year profits at the beginning of this year, expected to earn over $500 million in profits in half a year, as I say. And at the same time, people are getting bills landing or notifications that their prices are going to go up again. So we've had 20% price rises in a two-year period. And I think that the dissatisfaction is really aligned to those two messages, the profits being raked in, at the same time as an increasing number of New Zealanders struggling to be able to afford to keep the lights on. And this isn't just people that we would ordinarily think of as struggling. So this has gone far beyond the most vulnerable households in New Zealand. This is one in four households telling us that in the past year they've struggled to pay their bill. And that's what's coming through in the satisfaction scores this year.
0: And it's particularly true, I have to say, in the colder parts of New Zealand where I live, for example, in the middle of South Island. This is affecting middle-class households as well. As well as those living on straitened incomes. Listen, the obvious question, though, is what can be done about it? You're highlighting this, obviously, for a good and pointed purpose this week. But can I ask what you see as the answer to what would appear to be infinite price gouging from the gentailers?
10: We think there are a whole heap of things wrong with the market, and it's not just one thing is going to bring prices down. We're going to be launching a campaign next week with the four things that we think could be realistically called upon to address these ever-increasing price rises. So among the things that we're going to be laying out are things like a national energy strategy, so that people are working together on a whole host of things that will in the future bring prices down. We also think that there needs to be greater separation so that it's easier for the independents, for smaller players to really get a foothold in the market. Something that's particularly interesting about our survey results this year is, as I say, nobody is achieving people's choice. Last year we had two winners. So we had Frank and we also had Flick Electric, which were both smaller brands. Yeah. They were keeping their customers much more satisfied. They have since exited the market. So that just goes to show how hard it is for small players to really succeed here. We're also going to be pointing to the way that the pricing works in New Zealand and saying that we think this really needs to be looked at. The cost of power does not reflect the price that all consumers are paying for power. And we'd really like to see that spotlighted further. And then the other point has completely fallen out of my head.
0: Just as well, because I just wanted to ask you about the price of power. So you're saying that the price of electricity in this country is different depending upon who you are.
10: So that's a separate finding that we've got. So through the surveying, we ask lots of different questions about affordability, how you're feeling about your retailer. We also ask whether... And this is a nationally representative panel of New Zealanders. Do you think all energy retailers charge the same? And 40% of respondents said yes. Now, that's just not true. So the price that you pay for power would be influenced by the region that you live in, the kind of power plant that you're on, but also the retailer that you're with. We run the independent price comparison site Power Switch. And what the data is showing now is that the average saving on Power Switch is $450 a year. So although we're saying that there is lots wrong with the sector, the one thing that people have got the power to do is shop around. Because although we're saying that there is no people's choice this year, there are still some retailers that are better than others. For example, Mercury has the largest market share in the country currently, but they scored significantly below average in four satisfaction areas that we track. So Mercury customers told us that they were less satisfied with value for money, with competitive pricing, with helping their customers save money, but also helping customers select an appropriate plan. So while the sector is in dire straits, to be fair, for a lot of customers, it doesn't necessarily have to be as bad as it might be for you as a customer. So taking the time to do a switch, a comparison, could see you save money and hopefully more satisfied as a customer too.
0: Right. I'm really interested that you mentioned that last year two small energy retailers, Flick and what's the other one, Frank. But the interesting thing to me was that weren't both of them owned by the larger gentailers? And, Flick's been sold to the Meridian Energy, so it's been gobbled up by Meridian Energy.
10: Was owned by Genesis, yeah.
0: But Genesis, yeah. So, and that's been absorbed now by Genesis. So when there is competition in the market, the gentailers have tried to close, have deliberately closed it down, one would assume. Yes?
10: Well, they have so much market power. So about 90% of the market, and my understanding is that has not changed in all the years since, 1999 when the market was reformed. So their position has been strong and stayed strong. Mm. And so it's been very hard for new and independents to come in and to succeed. And the fact that our two most popular brands from last year, granted one was an offshoot of a major retailer, that they are no longer in existence. In fact, within a month of us announcing that they were our people's choice for 2025, they both folded. And a lot of customers were really unhappy about that because they were pleased with the price that they were, maybe not pleased, but more satisfied with the price they were paying, with the service they were receiving. And then pretty much overnight, they've both gone.
0: You promote, that's a better word to describe, a particular educational device you've just mentioned in your interview called Power Switch, I think it is, in which people can go and compare their electricity pricing with presumably others that are on the market. Can I ask the obvious question here? Does that mean there is competition or not?
10: That's such a tricky question. There's a perception of competition, so that there are savings to be made. Something that we are worried about at Consumer New Zealand is exactly that. It does look like there's competition, But the fact that I believe it's well in excess of 50% of customers have been with their retailer for 5 years or more, people are sticking with their retailer. That's not to say that consumers are at fault. But across lots of different sectors that we track, so including insurance and banking, mobile phone, broadband, people stay loyal. They don't switch. They presume that their provider is looking after them and giving them a good deal because they've stayed with them for months or years on end. But what our research has found time and time again across all those sectors is you could be saving literally thousands of dollars by switching away across all the, for those that can. There are people, especially people with home insurance, that might not have the opportunity to swap shop around because of their particular circumstances. And also, to be fair with energy, so if you are a customer with a good credit rating who has always paid your bills on time, then you're likely to be the kind of candidate or customer that a retailer is looking for. If you have a poor credit history, or if you have in the past had problems paying your power bills, you're a less attractive proposition. And so, unfortunately, if that's you, then you, your options are going to be limited.
0: Today, Radio New Zealand are reporting an academic from Otago University is suggesting that the winter energy payment that is given to lots of people, including myself, as it turns out, should be done away with, and instead that should be used as a subsidy for solar energy systems. Wouldn't be much of one, I have to say, in terms of what it costs to put solar on the roof. But good idea, a bad idea, or a typical academic idea?
10: There's some things it's worth looking into. I mean, the winter energy payment in this country is pretty significant, but then the number of people that need help paying the bills, it is absolutely massive. So it doesn't even touch the edges. So something's got to be done, something on a larger scale. And there are a number of people that don't obtain the winter energy payment that could really use it. And so I think that there needs to be a real microscope, I guess, taken to the whole sector, the fact that so many people are struggling in a country where on some days, I believe we're at 95% renewable sources. So why are we in this position where 25% of households can't afford to pay the power bill?
0: That's a good question. Listen, the other thing that strikes me is the advent of AI, which is apparently meant to be changing our lives and, according to some, is going to destroy it completely. So let's just enjoy ourselves while we're here. And that is incredibly energy reliant and huge amounts of energy to make it. There is a suggestion that there's going to be a new, if you like, data bank or data organisation on the Southland Plains that's going to become New Zealand's second largest electricity consumer. And already there is a suggestion that contracts are being signed. Doesn't that suggest that not only do we not have enough electricity for today, but we're not going to have enough electricity for tomorrow? So wouldn't that put an upward pressure on pricing, you would think?
10: This is going to be an interesting one to watch. I understand that in other countries where centres like this have been established, it's on the understanding that they're generating their own energy, so whether that is solar or
0: Yeah, that's made. Right. You're talking about the Canadas, even the United States, I think, is moving down that line, isn't it?
10: So I think that we absolutely can't afford to be in a position where households are shouldering the costs for developments like that, because a growing number of New Zealanders can't afford things as they are now. And so it's hard to see a future where price rises are going to go further, and what that is going to do to our economy and to the social well-being of New Zealanders, because it's not just people struggling to pay their bills. When people are forced to disconnect or have their homes disconnected because they can't pay the bills, the impacts of that are absolutely massive. And our estimation is it's probably between 30 and 50,000 households last year were disconnected because they couldn't afford to pay the power bill. I dread to think of a world where that number is further increased.
0: It's just that, no, I mean, if AI does come to this country and it is incredibly electricity hungry, then, I can't see the problem. It takes you back to your point, though, of the need for a national energy strategy. And I think, just from what, you've hit the right day, can I say this? Shane Jones has just been on the show today about the madness that is the fast-track approvals procedure with Meridian and the Ministry of Energy having to try and stop that, and how the Electricity Authority, and that's the next question that comes from that, is not doing its job. The Electricity Authority, as you know, is meant to be independent. Its chair is appointed by the, or and its board members by the Crown. They're meant to be actually ensuring a fair electricity market, and also meant to be ensuring competition. Do they do their role in your view?
10: Yes, I think there's a hard role. I think that there's also multiple players in the system here. One of the questions that we asked in our survey is, do you think that this electricity system is well regulated? And a lot of people said no. I think it was over 80% said that they don't think the system is fairly regulated. But we also found that 55% of people said that energy issues will affect how they vote this time around. I don't think we've asked that question before, but as a consumer advocacy organization, that's something that really made us sit up and open our eyes. We've heard this talked about as the energy election, but getting that 55%, though over half of the population, saying it's going to affect how they vote. I know that the polls don't necessarily, you know, lead to crosses or ticks at the ballot box, but I think for politicians right now, that's something that they should be absolutely taking heed of. And as you say, if we're on track for the priciest winter ever, I mean, the election is coming at a real key moment.
0: Indeed. It won't be lost upon them that this issue is going to be fairly prominent, particularly with the cost of living still very, very prominent and uppermost in our minds. Jessica, thank you so much for joining us this morning. I appreciate your time. I look forward to the release of your policy paper next week.
10: Thanks so much.
0: Okay, Jessica Walker, Consumers Campaigns Manager, to do with the, they are releasing their campaign. She gave it all away to us today, didn't she? Just quietly. The National Energy Strategy, well, I can't see that being disavowed by anybody just at the moment. It'll be interesting, though. Here is Shane Jones and New Zealand First campaigning on this. They've already indicated that, including the breaking up of the gentailers. ACT have a fairly strict doctrinaire view on this, so I'm not sure. No, they won't be supportive of that. They think that the market just needs more competition, which, good on them. But where National and Labour go on this is interesting. And National and Labour have done nothing, I have to say, to deal when in their times to deal with the problems. There's Simeon Brown getting to the point where, oh my God, I've got an out-of-control gentailer that I need to pull into line, but he can't. So one would presume that Nationals see they've got a problem. But to get influence through the House, you're also going to need Labour on board, and they didn't do anything between 2017 and 2023, as we well know. Your thoughts? 0800 33 22 83. Text 5050. It is 7 minutes to 12.
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1: 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Contact them today at KiwiFertiliser.co.nz.
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3: Michael Laws on the platform.
4: Did we have Benedict Ong on the show yesterday? Was it yesterday? Or was it the day before? I can't remember. The day before. But Jesse says, Michael, I'm now the 755th follower of Benedict Ong on Facebook. So I get the privilege of receiving his wisdom. He had a post today praising the symbiotic relationship between him and the platform and Councillor Laws. He also makes mention that him doing an interview with the platform has given you a surge in your views to your page. The man's brilliant. Brilliantly mad, I think you mean, don't you, Jesse? I don't think, to be fair, Councillor Benedict Ong of Dunedin actually understands what symbiotic means, can I just say? I think English was a second language, wasn't it, with Benedict? But then there are neurons in that man's brain and they are alive, but they're just not getting – and so, neurons are connected by electrical charges. So you get a thought and it goes from one neuron to the next to the next to the next. Somewhere along that man's brain, it's hotwired to end up in the same place. So there's an entire part of his brain that isn't explored, I suspect, because the neurons just don't connect there. They do not travel to that station. They travel to Benedict's station, or the little station that his neurons have created for themselves. Good on him. Mike, welcome to the show. Good morning to you. Mike.
5: Oh, you're looking for Mike. Oh, g'day.
4: Yeah. Hey, so your name is Mike, is it, or have you made up that name?
5: I sort of heard Ick. I missed it. Sorry, Nick. I'm Mike. I got quite a few ideas that would be an absolute start to help deal with these electricity retailers. First, as an example, I think is a huge obstacle to a lot of people, is all electricity bills are made up of the daily charge, which is delivered to them via the networks, which is published every year, and then the unit rate charge. In theory, if you, Michael Laws, wanted to change power bill to company B tomorrow, you should be paying the identical daily charge to your new retailer as what you do to your old retailer, because that's what they both have to pay. But what they do is therefore you should only need to compare the unit rate, which is how much they charge you per kilowatt hour that you use. Yeah. But what you'll see is you'll get company A or B will come along and say, well, we've got a really, really low unit rate, which makes us a really attractive retailer to you. But what they've done is they've hidden all that discount by inflating the daily charge. And it makes it impossible to compare retailers with retailers because they are just swapping the margins on each side of those things. So what I would personally do, I would mandate it, that they must only charge the daily charge exactly what it costs them. Therefore, it's the same across all, and then all consumers have to do is compare the unit rates. And it would take away the smoke and mirrors for what they're doing overnight, and enable people to do comparisons. I know myself, I held off changing retailers for a long time because my internet was bundled up with them, which for me, I'd have to go through all the halabra of modem changes, password changes, etc., etc. So I ended up changing to Starlink, so I can change retailers at the flip of a coin without upsetting anything. So I would also ban them bundling up people and tying them to contracts with the fear of the inconvenience of having to change the internet. The something I've personally written to the Commerce Commission about, so I'm an electrical inspector and I specialise in helping people deal with high power bills. And I used to work in the run metering departments for large electricity retailers, so I know their game very well. And I've discovered many, many times where the daily charge is billed to consumers based on their estimated demand. So naturally a house would be, 10 kilowatt total to maximum demand, whereas you can imagine a small workshop factory might be 100 kilowatt or something like that. I've discovered in helping a lot of these, and I do about 5 or 6 a year, consumers where they've been actively billed the higher daily charge as if they were a very large factory.